0: in Kingston, Ontario. The federal government has announced it will study the possibility of a southern route for the Alto High-Speed Rail project. That stop in Kingston could connect the line with Via Rail and serve Queen's University students. There has been pushback from farmers along that proposed route, concerned about their loss of land. Transport Minister Stephen McKinnon admits some expropriations are inevitable.
1: We have our obvious preference is to negotiate with willing sellers. We know that will not always be possible. It will be a very fair and, as I say, sensitive process.
0: The minister said he's working to ensure the line makes the smallest possible impact on properties along the route. Ottawa wants to dramatically scale up Canada's nuclear power generating capacity. The federal government has announced a new plan to build more reactors and expand overseas markets. As Olivia Stefanovich reports, it's part of a larger goal to make Canada an energy superpower.
2: Today we are launching Canada's first national nuclear energy strategy.
3: Energy and Natural Resources Minister Tim Hodgson announcing what he calls a nuclear renaissance, a plan to construct up to 10 new large-scale reactors across the country. Key, Hodgson says, to Canada's sovereignty.
2: Energy security is national security.
3: Hodgson says the federal government also wants to scale up the export of Canadian-owned reactor technology, primarily to markets in Europe and the Indo-Pacific. But the plan doesn't come with any new funding. Conservative leader Pierre Poilievre is skeptical.
4: The fact that Liberals are again making big, grandiose promises is not an achievement.
3: Natural Resources Canada says the cost to turn the strategy into a reality could be more than $100 billion. Olivia Stefanovich, CBC News, Ottawa.
0: The man who launched the careers of some of the world's greatest pop stars has died. Clive Davis was behind the success of Janis Joplin, Santana, and Alicia Keys. But perhaps his greatest discovery... Davis signed Whitney Houston to his Arista record label when she was just a teen and saw her soar to pop music glory. His career spanned more than five decades. He was 94. That's been Your World This Hour. I'm Gina Louise Phillips.
5: Good evening, I'm Simon Akinesheny with your Environment Canada weather forecast. In Montreal tonight, chance of showers, then clearing before morning, the low 17. Tomorrow, also a chance of rain and 25 the high. For Quebec City, a 40% chance of showers tonight, risk of a thunderstorm, the low 14 degrees. Chance of showers tomorrow and 23 the high. In Sherbrooke tonight, also a chance of rain, the low 13. Tomorrow could be showers as well, the high 22. And for Gaspé, partly cloudy tonight, the low 8. Chance of showers tomorrow, 21 degrees the high.
6: Welcome to Ideas. I'm Nala Ayed.
7: Bad luck wind been blowing at my back.
6: And this is Johnny Cash, telling the story of a man born in the soul of misery, nameless and destined for trouble from birth.
7: Got the number 13 tattooed on my neck.
6: All because he's been branded with the number 13.

0: there ever been a number more maligned in Western culture?
1: Mike, over here.
0: So feared, it's got its own horror film franchise.
2: I wish it was. I'll order up some body bags. When we pick the right day to pull this. Happy Friday the 13th.
0: So synonymous with the awkward transition from childhood to puberty, it has spawned countless cringe-inducing coming-of-age stories. So infamously unlucky, a good many of us avoid it en masse.
3: Americans alone would prefer to avoid 13 floors and other things associated with that.
0: Despite all of that, today on Ideas, we're asking you to put aside any negative feelings you might harbor about the number 13. Producer Donna Dingwall is here to make the case for 13. By including it in our ongoing series, The Greatest Numbers of All Time.
4: American writer and philosopher Ralph Waldo Emerson once wrote, "To be great is to be misunderstood." Yes, he was talking about the likes of Pythagoras, Socrates, Copernicus, Galileo, also Christ, and not the number 13. But I don't think it's a stretch to say our collective apprehension about this particular integer is mired in a lack of understanding and maybe a blind acceptance of a cultural norm, one that has no basis in reality. The thing that often comes to mind for people is there not being a 13th floor on buildings, for example.
3: That's one of the more obvious consequences of the superstition, for sure, as well as very few airlines having 13th rows on their planes.
4: Barry Markofsky is a professor emeritus of sociology at the University of Southern Carolina and the author of a book called Everyday Extraordinary, A Scientist Ponders a Lifetime of Magical, Bizarre, and Paranormal Experiences. He's researched not only how 13 became a symbol of bad luck, but how the superstition spread and why it persists.
3: That aspect is kind of rational because people don't want to sit in those rows. People avoid those floors on buildings and don't want to have a condo on the 13th floor, for example. People change their travel plans on the 13th of each month. There is like detectable blip in the flight statistics. And once you have a huge segment of the population believing something that does affect individual behavior, it's bound to affect collective behavior as well. That's what we see in not just the rows on planes and the floors on buildings, but local news broadcasts always point out things like that in a sort of joking way. You know, watch out, it's Friday the 13th.
5: So a pretty active weather day on this Friday the 13th, Ryan.
6: Yeah, really wild weather on Friday the 13th, I guess fitting. We've had some sunshine today. We had thunderstorms, heavy downpours.
3: That just kind of reinforces the meme, if you will, that there's something special and not in a positive way about this number.
4: Scientifically, that's been proven false, along with the negative connotation around the so-called full moon effect.
3: I had a student who was a police officer, and he was a skeptic about the full moon effect, but he said everybody around him believed that weird things happen on nights when there's a full moon. That would be great to know. Like, should we put on extra patrol officers on Friday the 13th?
4: I've heard doctors and nurses say this too.
3: Yeah, and they are 100% convinced of it. And every time it's been studied carefully and systematically, it's an effect of how we recall things. We have a prominent date and we tend to find unusual events more memorable on those dates. You know, who remembers bad things that happened on Wednesday the 11th?
4: And yet so ingrained is the idea that even the social scientist had to stop himself from jumping to conclusions on a bad day.
3: I lead hikes every Friday morning. I happened to lead one on, I think it was February the 13th, which was a Friday. Even though I'm not a believer in superstition, it would have been very easy for me to come to the conclusion that that hike was jinxed somehow. We had somebody who got really faint, which had never happened before. I missed a turn and led people at least a quarter mile in the wrong direction. Someone lost their hiking poles after we had a break and had to go back and get them. We had another person go to make sure that all worked out okay. And then they got separated from the group and lost. So it's like one thing after another that almost never happens, all happened on that one day. I started looking back at what else could I interpret in a way consistent with that superstition. And it was so easy to do that. I think that's a really fascinating psychological process. It's called confirmation bias. You tend to look for confirmations of something that you believe in or want to believe in. And it's almost always pretty easy to do, but we don't even realize that we're doing it.
4: Confirmation bias helps us understand our tendency to blame bad things on the number 13, but it doesn't tell us when we started doing that.
7: Finding anything really definitive about why 13 would have been unlucky is very difficult. My name is Stephen Winnick, and I'm a folklife specialist at the American Folklife Center of the Library of Congress. Folklife specialist is what we call folklorists in the U.S. government.
4: So you must have been busy this year, because with requests from people like me, because I think there's three Friday the 13th this year.
7: Yes, it was a very busy year. In fact, two of them were right next to each other, of course, and that was around the time that we did this article. So yes, Friday the 13th was a common phenomenon this year.
4: What was the name of the article?
7: The name of the article was On the Possible Origins of Friday the 13th. Metafolklore, Fear, and Fun. And the reason for that subtitle is that I do fairly regular posts about the idea of metafolklore, which is folklore about folklore. So stories about the origin of Friday the 13th are often folkloric stories, and Friday the 13th belief is itself an item of folklore. So these stories about the origin of Friday the 13th are often folklore about folklore.
4: That's partly because people in his field are reluctant to name a ground zero for a particular custom.
7: Folklorists typically don't like to talk about origins anymore, and we chide each other for saying that this is the origin of something, because you simply can't prove it. Just because the first reference to Friday the 13th belief occurs at a certain time doesn't mean that people didn't believe it for 200 years before that. We're always giving our best estimate.
4: The lack of specificity has in no way stopped the rest of us from speculating about why 13 and Friday the 13th are considered unlucky. When I mentioned to a colleague that I was working on something about the number 13 before I even started talking about superstition, he immediately said, oh, well, the thing that I've heard is that I think is really intriguing is this idea of the Last Supper, and that because there was 13 people there, and that this is perhaps a place where superstition around Friday the 13th began. And that's something that you look at in the piece.
7: Yeah, so I would say that is a piece of metafolklore about what the origin of the Friday the 13th belief is. The Last Supper occurred on a Friday, and there were, in theory, 13 people. That would be Jesus and the 12 disciples. But there's no really good evidence that it is the origin of it either. So that's, again, the problem that we have.
4: And yet, dinner parties gone wrong with poor guest choices are a bit of a theme.
7: Other people will give as the origin of the unluckiness of 13 a separate example, which comes from Norse mythology, which is that there were 13 guests at a dinner party when Balder was killed.
4: The story goes that 12 invitations went out for a party at Valhalla in honor of Balder, the most beloved of the gods. But Loki, who you might call the original agent of chaos, crashed the party. Then he arranged for Balder's brother to shoot his sibling with a deadly mistletoe dart, killing him and plunging the world into darkness. Seems like a pretty good reason to cast aspersions on 13.
7: This is completely spurious, as far as I can tell. If you go into any of the sources for Norse mythology, the Eddas, you don't find a story about 13 people at dinner. But this became a pretty common story, and you found it, you know, quoted by authorities like National Geographic in writing about the origin of the belief in lucky 13 or unlucky 13. And so essentially this is a what I would call a variant of the same story that doesn't involve the Christian religion, but it involves another religion. And what we as folklorists would take from that is that this is probably the same story being passed on, but adapted by people along the way.
3: That's called drawing the bullseye around the arrow.
4: This is no surprise to social scientist Barry Markofsky.
3: There are a number of incidents that you could go back and look at historically that seem to keep reconfirming the number 13 as being unlucky.
8: April 13th, 1970, Apollo 13, man's fifth lunar mission.
3: And Apollo 13 is another example.
9: Okay, Houston, we've had a problem here.
10: This is Houston. Say again, please.
9: Houston, we've had a problem.
3: That's the one that had an explosion on board, and they almost didn't make it back.
11: There is a bulletin from ABC News. The Apollo 13 spacecraft has had a serious power supply malfunction.
3: I'm certainly not going to be willing to say that C, therefore 13 is unlucky. It's more like believing it's unlucky makes us look for confirming examples of it.
4: In an effort to understand how we got to this point, Stephen Winnick poured through archives. His research took him all the way back to the 15th century and the emergence of tarot cards, which were initially used for rounds of Renaissance-style bridge. But by the next century, the cards were being used for more mystical purposes.
7: So you start to find essays on the metaphorical meanings of tarot cards by that time in Italian. At some point, you start to get references to, again, in the 16th century, to some forms of divination or of telling tales, telling stories, telling fortunes using tarot cards.
4: And within the deck, the 13 card is known as the death card. And this is where 13 often gets misinterpreted.
7: If you get the death card, it doesn't necessarily mean someone will die. It means something will metaphorically die. That is, some phase of your life will end or some process is going to end. And that purports to be a number of change for that reason.
4: This gives us a possible explanation for when 13 came by its reputation, but what is less clear is how it picked up a day of the week on its nefarious journey. We've established that the traitorous Friday night dinner guest theory doesn't hold up to scrutiny, but there is another very popular explanation that's also rooted in religion.
7: Yeah, the Knights Templar, the edict that led to the destruction of the Knights Templar, which was an order of knights dedicated to maintaining the kingdom of Jerusalem and essentially the Christian kingdoms in the Holy Land. So the edict that led to their destruction was actually passed on Friday, October 13th, 1307. People suggest that this Friday, October 13th, is the origin of the Friday the 13th. What tends to suggest that it's not true is that nobody ever mentions this as the origin of a belief in Friday the 13th until the 20th century. The second reason is that there really is no reason for almost anyone in the Middle Ages to know that that edict was drawn up on Friday, October the 13th, 1307. I mean, people would have known that the Knights Templar were destroyed. People would have known that trials occurred and all that, but the specific date on which this thing was written down, it was not known until historians started to look into this history. I think the Knights Templar is also attractive because the whole order of Knights Templar is already the subject of a wide variety of theories and beliefs, some of which are crazy conspiracy theories and some of which are other kinds of historical theories about the Holy Grail and all kinds of other things. So there's a lot of folklore about the Knights Templar already just because people like that story.
12: The papacy declared these Priory Knights, these Knights Templar of limitless power.
4: One person enamored with the story was, in fact, a professional storyteller, author Dan Brown. You might have heard of his book, The Da Vinci Code, and the movie it spawned.
12: The Templars were all but exterminated. The date was October 13th, 1307, the Friday.
4: Given that Brown sold more than 80 million copies of his book, that it's been translated into 44 languages, and that the 2006 movie adaptation was the second highest grossing film that year, there's little doubt that the Da Vinci Code renewed interest in the Knights Templar. And that is exactly the kind of thing a superstition needs to survive.
3: One of the ways I think about this, imagine any meme or set of beliefs, like a conspiracy theory, as requiring a kind of energy to stay alive.
4: Author and sociology professor Barry Markofsky.
3: I think of them almost ecologically, like they are in competition with one another. And if they don't have energy fueling them, they die. And that's often the case when the environment is overcrowded with conspiracy theories. In the case of number 13, it doesn't really have competition in the same way. And it also has the benefit of people who latch onto a new product early on are called early adopters. Well, this is like that product that got in on the market early on that didn't have a lot of good competition. So it just keeps going. If September 11th didn't take the onus away from 13 and put it on 11, I don't think anything will.
4: Well, and I guess if Hollywood is still going to make money off of a franchise, it'll continue to perpetuate, I suppose.
3: And that's a great example of what I mean by infusing a belief with energy. If a new movie comes out, you know, Friday the 13th part 19 or whatever, so that's adding fuel to the belief and it's keeping it alive. The fact that it's become institutionalized in some ways on our airplanes, seating charts, and our buildings also adds fuel to the belief.
4: But Dan Brown doesn't get all the credit or blame here. Folklorist Stephen Winnick says another book published at the turn of the century called Friday the 13th also gave steam to the superstition.
7: It was written by a person called Thomas W. Lawson, and it's about stock trading and speculation. But the thing that makes it unlikely, well, there's more than one thing to make it unlikely that that's the origin of the belief. One of them is that simply if you read the book, everybody in the book already believes that Friday the 13th is unlucky. The people involved have these superstitions because they feel like their whole career is based to a certain extent on luck. But it wouldn't really make sense to write a book in which all the characters had this belief about Friday the 13th that nobody in the real world really had, right? It would be a very hard thing to set up as a whole fantasy thing about stock traders. It's much more likely that the writer, who was himself a stock trader, had just observed this on the stock market and was writing about a realistic portrayal of stock traders.
4: The novel was huge when it came out, selling more than 60,000 copies in the first month. Following the release, stockbrokers around the world allegedly refused to trade on any Friday the 13th. Well, Lawson's book shows that 13 was considered unlucky in the United States just after the turn of the century. It even got a silent film adaptation in 1916. It doesn't shed light on how the myth jumped the pond from Europe to the New World. Folklorist Stephen Winnick discovered some clues about when that might have happened.
7: I start to find these references in French literature. The two earliest ones that I found are actually from 1834. And one is an article in the Revue de Paris in which someone says, "Ce sont toujours ces vendredis et ces nombres 13 qui portent malheur." It is always Fridays and the number 13 that bring bad luck. And then in a play called Les Finesses de Ribouille, also in 1834, a character says, "So I was born on a Friday, December 13th, 1813, from which comes all my misfortunes."
4: How widely read or known were those particular texts?
7: They were pretty well known, I think. I mean, you know, nowadays, any French literature from the early part of the 19th century that I'm looking for and find within a couple of days of research are pretty low-hanging fruit for people to digitize and all of that, because I didn't go deep into the stacks to find French literature. The next one that I found in the 1870s, I know was very well known because it was translated into English more than once. And that was a play called Lélia by Octave Gastineau. It's about a countess named Lélia, and she complains, "Oh, non, bien certainement, je ne resterai pas plus longtemps à ce bal maudit." So she says, oh no, I won't stay much longer at this cursed ball. Also, why is Valentine dancing on a Friday, a fasting day, and the 13th? Oh, these Parisian women, they respect nothing, not even superstitions. And in some of the translations, when she exclaims, it's Friday the 13th, she doesn't just leave it at that. She says, oh, it's Friday the 13th. That's so unlucky. And that suggests to me that an American audience wouldn't understand why she was suddenly mentioning the date, right? that they have to put into the text that Friday the 13th was unlucky so people would understand.

0: and also have been known to spread disinformation to the masses.
1: Oral traditions can be amplified tremendously by social media and by mass media.
2: One of the things that I found, which is quite funny, and I found this in several different newspapers, one of them was a joke, and I'll just read the whole thing because it's short. Champoireau, in despair, resolved to commit suicide. He is about to take his last plunge into the Seine when all at once he reflects, "Today, Friday the 13th? Never," said he, recoiling. "It might bring me bad luck."
1: Once it becomes established in, let's say, a communication medium, it can take on a life of its own. That's a kind of top-down version of legitimation.
2: This was not just in one newspaper, but it was reprinted in a bunch of different newspapers. So there were a fair number of Americans who would have read that and laughed at it. Now, at about the same time, you also get jokes about Friday the 13th, particularly in sports contexts. In the newspapers, they will say, and these aren't the real teams, but the Mets are playing the Giants today. It's Friday the 13th. No doubt that will be bad luck for one of the two teams. That's a joke, of course, because one of the two teams is going to lose. We know that because that's how sports work, right?
0: Right, right. And that seems quintessentially American to be joking about baseball and sports.
2: Yes, true. Well, I'll say that a lot of the references to belief in Friday the 13th, just in general, are not people avowing that they believe that Friday the 13th is unlucky. It's them avowing that other people believe that and making fun of them for it. So there were, in the United States, several examples of clubs that were created just to mock superstitions. And they were typically called 13 clubs. And the best known was the 13 Club of New York, which first met on Friday, January 13th, 1882. And the whole idea of these clubs was to have formal dinner on a Friday the 13th and to have 13 people there to prove that nothing bad was going to happen on Friday the 13th. So it's immediately sort of poking fun at and challenging this superstitious belief in Friday the 13th.
3: Even if some of us don't completely buy into the superstition, clinicians took the fear of the number 13 seriously enough to give it a name, triskaidekaphobia. While there's no reliable estimate of how many people suffer from it, a 2007 Gallup poll found that 13% of Americans would have a level of discomfort with staying on a hotel's 13th floor. Among them, horror writer Stephen King. In a 1984 piece about his affliction in the New York Times, King even coined a name for his brethren. He called them Triskies. This is Ideas. I'm Nahla Ayed. This episode is part of our series, The Greatest Numbers of All Time. The fear of 13 is hardly a worldwide phenomenon. In many places, it's just a run-of-the-mill integer. And in some cultures, 13 is actually auspicious.
4: Judaism takes the number 13 and applies it in a very different way and understands it as something very positive. Numbers do suggest ideas, and 13 is a very powerful idea.
3: Rabbi Heschel Greenberg is the founder of the Jewish Discovery Center in Buffalo, New York.
4: After the Jews worship the golden calf and God is extremely angry and Moses pleads with God, God forgives them. And God says to Moses that if you invoke these 13 attributes of mercy in prayer, this will help me to forgive you for your sins. So we have 13 attributes of mercy. Nothing can be more positive than that. But 13 is also used in so many other places. For example, the Talmud tells us that there are 13 methods of interpreting the Torah that were passed down from Mount Sinai. Maimonides formulates 13 principles of faith, 13 things that a Jew must believe in. We, of course, know that bar mitzvah is at the age of 13. Even bat mitzvah for a girl, which is at the age of 12, means that she is entering into her 13th year. If you take the most important word, perhaps, in Hebrew, other than God, of course, the word is echad, one. Hear, O Israel, the Lord is our God, the Lord is one. That's the most basic premise of Jewish theology, the belief in one God. If you take that word echad, and every letter in Hebrew is a number, it's 1 plus 8 plus 4. It gives you 13.

0: 13. So 13 is a very positive number.
1: In indigenous cultures, the 13 moon teachings impart sacred lessons about following the lunar cycle to live in harmony with nature. And in popular culture, you couldn't find a patron saint with more clout than Taylor Swift, whose love of 13 is legendary.
2: I turned 13 on Friday the 13th. My first album went gold in 13 weeks. Also, thanks. My first song that ever went number one, mm-hmm. It had a 13-second intro. I didn't even do that on purpose. And every time I've ever won an award in an award show, I've either been seated in the 13th row, right, or row M, which is the 13th letter.
3: Wow.
2: And when I won

0: Here's producer Donna Dingwall with another theory about our complicated relationship with the number 13 that is rooted less in the folklore we've been hearing about and more in our feelings.
1: You know the classic kids joke? Why was 6 afraid of 7? Because 7, 8, 9? When I was speaking to social scientist Barry Markovsky, I found myself asking, why does 13 hate 12? And I think it's because 12 is kind of a stage hog. How does that kind of relationship between 12 and 13 maybe play into some of our feelings about number 13?
2: Number 12 happens to be a really popular and useful number. I like the mathematical aspects of 12. It's divisible by so many other numbers, 1, 2, 3, 4, 6, and 12 itself. 12 months of the year, well, there's no 13th. We start over again. 12 hours in the a.m. part of the day and 12 hours in the p.m. part of the day, there's no 13th hour. And that kind of sets up 13 in contrast to this really useful, friendly, familiar number. There's a number that is less familiar. And this research in psychology generally shows that things that are familiar, we're just more comfortable with them. By pointing this out, you know, by saying 13 is an unlucky number and making this declaration and having that catch on, it offers a kind of anxiety reduction tool. Feels like we have control over it if we can identify it and label it and kind of shove it aside when possible.
1: And it's a tool that he says can help to explain why our modern day conspiracy theories take hold.
2: We're prone to try to just get a handle on things any way that we can, because uncertainty is very uncomfortable. And if we can find ways that different, maybe seemingly unrelated events are actually tied in with each other, it feels good to have that kind of understanding, to see a pattern and to make sense of it. And we are definitely pattern-seeking animals. The problem is that we're pretty good at detecting real patterns, but we're also pretty good at detecting patterns that aren't really there. And to be able to learn to tell the difference, whether it's for something fairly trivial or for something very important, well, my argument is the more important it is to know what the truth is, the more careful you have to be about making those kinds of errors, about leaping to conclusions just because a story can be told that fits these different facts together and makes them seem like a coherent pattern.
1: Right. And you call this, or I guess it's called a felt sense of anomaly.
2: That really resonated with me, because without being able to pin it down, we can be uneasy about something and make associations with whatever that context is. It could be a number. And if the context is right, these associations that we make can actually create emotions in us. They can create a sense of dread. So anything we can do to quell that uneasiness, we try to.
1: I have to admit, I couldn't help make my own association on hearing the words uneasy, dread, and emotion in relation to the number 13. And it had nothing to do with superstition.
3: Puberty usually begins at an earlier age in girls than in boys. Most girls enter puberty at about 12 or 13.
1: And what better words describe what it's like to sit in seventh grade health class as a very miscast gym teacher rolls a projector or a VCR into the room to show an ancient film reel that in hindsight would likely qualify as early body horror?
3: Hair begins to grow on the face, under the arms, and in the pubic area. Perspiration also increases. For some, the young body may start its growth by shooting up several inches in a few months. Sometimes one breast will mature more rapidly than the other. This occurs quite often, and is no...
1: And that doesn't even touch on the emotional upheaval.
4: What are you doing here, honey? You're not even old enough to know how bad life gets.
5: Obviously, Doctor, you've never been a 13-year-old girl.
1: That's a scene from the 2000 film The Virgin Suicides, in which a doctor is admonishing a girl who's been hospitalized after a suicide attempt. For decades, depictions of the transition into the teen years have been a Hollywood staple on screens big and small, in dramas and in comedy.
6: Tonight marks the last night of the Jewish holiday Hanukkah. Here to explain the story of Hanukkah is my podiatrist son and recent bar mitzvah boy, Jacob.
1: This sketch, Jacob the Bar Mitzvah Boy from Saturday Night Live, perfectly captures the painful awkwardness of age 13.
7: When I first started studying the story of Hanukkah, I was worried it was going to be boring. But as I learned more about the powerful tale of the Maccabees, I realized that it's actually pretty neat. But don't tell my parents I said that.
1: Yet the character isn't one note. There's an endearing excitement and a hint of pride in Jacob when he shows off his newfound knowledge and public speaking chops.
7: The story of Hanukkah begins in 165 BCE, otherwise known as the year my bubby was born.
1: The sketch always left me, a parent and a non-Jew, feeling like my bland Anglo-Saxon heritage left my kids a bit rootless, with no cultural or communal support to see them into adulthood. And apparently, I'm not the only one.
8: So this happened when he was sort of nearing 13, maybe a couple of months before he was 13. I could definitely see a shift in Fred. You know, he was starting to push for more freedom, more independence. You know, he wanted to cycle off to faraway places on his own, or go to bed later, have more pocket money, go and watch soccer matches on his own, not have a babysitter. So there's definitely a change, I guess a fairly normal change at that age.
1: Claire Potter is a cookbook and parenting author who lives in the UK. When her son Fred was on the verge of turning 13, it dawned on her that he might benefit from a rite of passage ceremony. She owes that revelation to what the Brits call a boot sale and the DVD box set she bought out of the trunk of someone's car.
8: And it just so happened at that time, we also were watching the TV series Roots, you know, about the generations of African slaves, the 1970s series. And in the first episode, there's a scene where the boys, probably around 12 years old, are taken off for their rite of passage and their initiation ceremony, you know, like tests of strength and bravery. I think they had to hunt a pig, something like that. And then it culminated in a horrible circumcision scene. But with the bravery, the strength skills, I remember watching Fred's face, watching that program and sort of seeing his eyes light up. He was very engaged with that particular scene. So I kind of put those two things together, you know, the changes I was seeing in Fred and that program. I thought, huh, how about making a rite of passage for him, you know, a modern version.
1: Claire set to work DIYing a coming of age initiation, tailor-made for her high-spirited, outdoors-loving son, Fred Greenan.
9: I've always required quite a high level of stimulation, and it was hard to find that within the house. So, normally found that up a tree or even just having a kick about.
1: Claire wrote about what she called Fred's modern rite of passage in the Guardian newspaper. The column ran just over 13 years ago.
8: Well, I suppose it was a test, really. It's like, if you want this, you know, if you want more freedom and independence, let's test if you're ready for it. You know, have you got the maturity to do these things? Have you got the worldliness? And then at the same time, unless you do things like that, how can you develop the maturity and worldliness? He wasn't the kind of kid who would do sort of prolonged, sustained effort with anything. As he said, you know, stimulation seeking, quite kind of slapdash about stuff. I remember even like cleaning his teeth was like, you know, too much of a chore. And I put a photo of some rotting teeth in the bathroom just to kind of encourage him to clean his teeth, you know. So I knew it needed to really engage him if he was going to do these 13 challenges. They did have to kind of be presented in a fun way, you know, like a TV quiz show kind of feel to it. I tried to think of different areas of life, travel, physical challenges, cooking, household chores, performing, artistic, and I got 13 coloured envelopes. I remember that and put one challenge in each envelope. And I would gave Fred the first one, and he could only get the next envelope with the next challenge when he'd done the previous challenge.
9: You know, naturally, had they been presented to me as a like an enabler of the development of all of these skills, I probably wouldn't have been interested.
1: So Claire, because you wrote the list then, tell us about what you set up as the first challenge or first few challenges.
8: Yeah, so the very first challenge, what it said in the envelope was, get on a train on your own, get off at the 13th stop. When you get to wherever you get, go to a restaurant, order the 13th item on the menu and eat it. Then go shopping with £13.13 and buy yourself a whole outfit.
9: I remember it well because there was a big football match on the same day, which I'm hoping to watch. So I think there was maybe an element of mild inconvenience around the timing for me. I'd only ever been in one direction, which is towards London. And so this involved going in the other direction, which I remember being quite excited about. The 13th stop was a place called Hereford, which is the end of the line. It's right on the border between England and Wales.
8: I do remember, as you know, I thought this was a great idea for Fred to do this challenge, but I do remember him stepping on the train and me waving goodbye and thinking, oh my goodness, what am I doing? What have I done? Will I ever see him again? You know, I felt really scared, thinking that this may backfire on me, this fun idea.
9: The other element of things was that my parents had actually followed me without me knowing and showed up in Hereford slightly later. I can't remember whether that was a good thing or a bad thing in my mind at the time, but I imagine I was probably a little bit disappointed.
1: You were given £13.13, is that right, to buy yourself an outfit?
9: Yeah, it was obviously a pretty limited budget, so there was difficulty involved in that. I remember going into a store called Primark. Yeah, I think I came out with some chinos, a Superman top, and some white shoes.
1: I think your mum might have a different memory of what the shirt was. Can you describe it?
8: Yeah, like the white shoes and chinos, yes. The T-shirt said, I was amazing last night, ask your girlfriend.
1: Say that again.
8: I was amazing last night, ask your girlfriend. That's what the text was on the T-shirt. And I don't think...
9: You're yeah. right.
1: Is that ringing a bell, Fred?
9: Yeah, it was pink. It was, Yeah, that's unlocked a memory.
1: So what was the thought process there? Just curious.
8: I don't actually think you knew what it meant, Fred. At that age.
9: No, I probably wasn't aware of the time. But it's funny, I don't know whether I would have picked that because I wanted to be directly provocative or whether...
8: Yeah.
9: It's probably what happened is because of the budget constraints and also what it said on the T-shirt, it was probably heavily reduced, which is why it ended up in the basket.
8: Fred was quite high after challenge one. You know, that one kind of played to his strengths and his desire to be free. So challenge number two was do 13 household tasks. There was everything from paying a bill, defrosting a freezer, ironing, cutting the grass, laundry, and putting up a shelf. I remember that. That was a big chore in itself. And I do remember when he opened that one, he just groaned.
1: Fred, right of response here.
9: Yeah, sounds like me. I think I still groan when I have to do those things. I think things like paying a bill, you know, when you're not responsible for paying bills at that point in time, it probably did just feel like a very chorey chore. But I definitely would have extracted some enjoyment from the more practical tasks.
1: Well, I can say as the mother of a 20-year-old and a 17-year-old, 13 chores seems like wildly ambitious to me. I can maybe get one out of them, but
9: put them in an envelope and you'll have no issues.
8: Yeah.
1: Did you accomplish all of the things, or how do you both remember that?
9: Well, my recollection is yes.
8: And he did flag during the day. And I remember by the time he was putting up the shelf, he was swearing a lot. He was really not happy, but still determined to get it done.
1: That challenge was followed by something a bit more creative, but no less daunting.
8: So that was cook a 3-course meal from scratch, but using only recipes from the page 13s of our recipe books that we had in the house. So to give it that kind of constraint. and serve it to the whole family. Yeah, and I remember that went fairly well. I do remember I was in the living room and I could hear I could smell burning a little bit at one point, and I could hear him again swearing. But I sort of, and my urge was to go in and kind of rescue the situation and check my kitchen wasn't on fire. But I managed to hold back and just completely butt out of the whole thing.
10: I'm pretty confident I made jambalaya. That's my memory. My mum might be able to correct me.
8: Well, I thought that Fred made pork chow mein.
10: It was jambalaya.
8: It was jambalaya. Okay.
10: No, I mean it's open to interpretation, but the intention was jambalaya.
8: Oh, it was intended to be jambalaya. Okay. I do remember it was a bit sort of over sloppy that, but I remember the starter was chicken yakitori, and it was perfect. I do remember that, and I think the dessert was something chocolatey. And it was okay. I think we could say the whole meal was kind of mediocre.
1: A meal served to your own family can afford to be a bit underwhelming, but the next task involved an audience.
10: Yeah, so I played piano since a fairly young age, which came from mainly my dad, who also plays the piano. And 12-bar blues was one of the first things that I learned. And so it was kind of one of the more evolved types of piano that I was playing. 13-bar blues was an adaptation of that, which, as you might expect, includes an extra bar at the end.
1: The challenge was not just learning the song, but playing it in front of strangers at a local venue.
10: I remember that being a real push, and definitely the most difficult, technically the most difficult thing that I had to do at any point. Of course, layered on top of that was doing it in front of what was a fairly large room of people.
8: I was worried he was practicing. At the same time, I didn't want to nag him to practice, because then that would kind of go against the whole ethos of giving him these challenges. So I just backed off again. But I was really nervous on the night. I really wasn't sure how well it was going to go. And he was very nervous as well.
10: Yeah, I remember the room. I think I was probably in a bit of a haze doing it. I did it as a duet with my dad, so there was a lot going on. I think I do have a recollection of making a mistake at some point, but fortunately being able to pull through.
8: But it went really well, and he got such applause and cheers from the audience.
10: I remember walking back off the stage, though, and that being a very good feeling.
8: As he says, the payoff was huge, and he was so high all the way home in the car. We all were, actually. I really enjoyed that challenge.
1: Some of the other challenges were a little less successful.
10: It was only in a couple of years prior that I came clean about this. So the 30, I needed to walk 13 miles from our home to Oxford, which is pretty much exactly 13 miles. I walked about 8, and then the sight of the approaching bus just looked too appealing. So I got on the bus and I went the final distance, and I think at the time planned to take that to my deathbed.
8: As he was about 23 when he told me, I'm like, I just found it very funny. I probably wouldn't have been very amused if I'd found out at the time. But yeah, I thought, well, that's quite Fred, actually. One that stands out for me is the challenge where Fred had to volunteer for a day. And I'd been looking for something very worthy, like helping in a homeless centre or something like that. When you're 13, it turns out you're not allowed to do things like that. Health and safety rules prevent that. There was a sort of farm near us, one that people could visit with their kids, and they were having a charity event. He was put in charge of the hooker duck stall.
1: Right, and this is the thing where kids come with a fishing pole and they try to, as you say, hook a duck. And then the way I've done it before, there's a number on the bottom and you get a prize.
8: That's right.
1: Or something like that.
8: Exactly, yeah. Okay. That, yeah.
1: Yeah, travels across cultures, apparently.
8: Yes. At the end of the day, he'd raised something like £500. It was a really popular stall. And I was like, oh, you know, he's going to come away feeling how kind he's been, how helpful, how he's raised all that money for charity. But the thing that he said to me was, do you know what, Mum? all I had was like a paddling pool and some plastic ducks, and I made £500. You know, it's really easy to make money if you just got the right mindset.
9: Under the pretense of charity.
8: Yes, yes.
1: Today, Fred works in sales in London.
8: So that really stuck in my mind. I think I can still see that seed in Fred that, you know, has sort of developed as he's got older.
1: What do you feel like you took away from all of this, Fred?
10: Yeah, I was reflecting on this and it's hard to isolate. I mean, well, the feeling of accomplishment and also the framework around wanting that independence and getting it, I think also played out for the years after that, this relationship between proving and then earning the more and more freedom was definitely, you know, something that I carried through in the short term. Longer term, I mean, now I'm incredibly independent. I think pretty pragmatic with how I like, you know, navigate life. I don't think I'd be mistaken to think some of that, you know, isn't attributed to this.
8: I think one of the main things about it was just marking that change from child to teenager, which we don't do in our culture. I mean, I think that was important, but, you know, rather than just letting Fred sort of slither into teenagedom, kind of going, do you know what? You are different now. Your brain works differently now. Let's kind of recognize that and acknowledge that and mark it and make a fun shared memory while we're doing that.
1: It also provided an alternative and a more generous narrative to the ones normally attached to turning 13.
8: I think teenagers are so often thought of as bad or trouble. You know, even when you have a newborn and it's screaming, people will say to you, oh, wait till they're a teenager. It's going to be a lot worse then. You know, they get a bad press. So I feel like we did something positive with Fred becoming a teenager, and that made me more comfortable with him doing those things, more comfortable more quickly than I would have done otherwise. But by doing the 13 challenges, I was forced to let go.
1: Claire, when you think about kind of Fred's trajectory before and after this challenge, what do you, how do you see it?
8: He's extremely confident. I do feel like those challenges helped kind of activate that confidence. And also Fred said to me even quite recently that he the mantra that he lives by is feel the fear and do it anyway. And I feel like that kind of started with the 13 challenges. You know, these things might be scary, but I can do them and I've done them and I feel great now. So that would be my take on it.
1: Whether you're facing the onset of puberty in adulthood or a mysterious misplaced fear about a number, Fred's advice to tackle it head on seems like a good plan. But if that isn't working, maybe a song will help.
11: So I'm going to take a drink of my drink here and then I'm going to sing this song for you if you want me to.
1: Sure. This is folklorist Stephen Winnick with a French-Canadian folk song that suggests common sense is the best defense when it comes to the number 13.
11: It's to the belief that 13 people at dinner is a bad idea. And indeed, it is just the kind of example that I was pointing out where it actually says, that's just a superstition. So the song is called Les plaisirs de la table. The pleasures of the table. Il nous faut faire un tour d'emploi des plaisirs de la table, que chacun prenne auprès de soi une.

0: liberté, que l'on passe bien sa vie. 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
1: This program was produced by Donna Dingwa. Our next episode in the Greatest Numbers of All Time series is on the number 12. 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Technical production, Emily Chiarvesio and Hannah Barker. Our web producer is Lisa Ayuso. Senior producer, Nicola Lukšić. Greg Kelly is the executive producer of Ideas. And I'm Nala Ayed.

0: liberté, que l'on passe bien sa vie.
1: Bravo!
0: So see if you can do anything with that.
1: That was wonderful. Thank you. I feel like I've been serenaded. All right.
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10: There's a good chance that some of your favorite albums of the last 10 years were made by the same person, like Taylor Swift, Lana Del Rey, Lorde. Jack Antonoff has produced them all. He's one of the most sought-after producers in music right now, and he'll be here to talk about being in the room when something legendary gets made.
11: From CBC News, The World This Hour, I'm Neil Herland. We begin in Montreal, where a city is reeling from a deadly shooting today that killed a civilian and a police officer. It happened in the Côte d'Neige neighborhood. Quebec Premier Christine Fréchette says she's deeply shocked.
12: On behalf of the government of Quebec and on my own behalf, I would first like to extend my most sincere condolences to the families and loved ones of those who lost their lives.
11: The alleged shooter was also killed during the confrontation with police, the CBC's Sarah Levitt reports.
13: Police received a call just before noon about a shooter in what's known as the Côte d'Neige area. His gun seen poking out of a window of a hotel room, and that hotel room in a high-rise shared with condos, businesses on the ground floor. Officers, when they arrived on the scene, they immediately exchanged gunfire with the suspect. The police chief now confirming a male officer was killed, a female officer was injured. One citizen there was killed and another injured. Police say the shooter was also killed and would only confirmed that he was armed with a long-range rifle. Police believe the shooter acted alone. Radio-Canada confirms he left a manifesto sharing violent thoughts against women. He also called for a violent revolution.
11: The CBC's Sarah Levitt in Montreal. And just minutes ago, Montreal police identified the officer who was killed today. His name is Mohamed Ben Redouane. And we've got breaking news from Saskatchewan involving another shooting. The Mounties say a man has been charged with attempted murder after two officers were shot and wounded outside a home in Melville, Saskatchewan last night. 55-year-old Marcus Dodge faces 11 charges in total. They include aggravated assault, assault with a weapon, and uttering threats. Two RCMP officers are recovering in hospital. The officers were responding to a report of an assault at a home last night when they were hit by gunfire. After less than 2 years as British Prime Minister, Keir Starmer is resigning. Pressure to quit had been building on the Labour leader for months, but as Briar Stewart reports, it was a leadership challenge that left Starmer with no choice but to leave.
14: The question my party is asking now is whether I am best placed to lead us into the next general election. I have heard the answer, and I accept that answer with good grace.
15: And just like that, the revolving door of British politics turned once more. In less than a decade, Britain has had six different prime ministers. Starmer is the latest to resign. Before that, there was Rishi Sunak, Liz Truss, Boris Johnson, Theresa May, and David Cameron. And it's almost certain just who will be next in line to lead the Labour Party. Andy Burnham, the former mayor of Manchester, won a crucial by-election last week and arrived in London today to be sworn in as an MP.
16: So help me God.
15: Because there appears to be no challenger, Burnham could be moving into 10 Downing Street next month. But there's no guarantee how long he will be there. Briar Stewart, CBC News, London.
11: The federal government has unveiled a new strategy to expand nuclear power generation in Canada. Federal Energy Minister Tim Hodgson says the plan will ensure energy sovereignty at home and expand the market for Canadian technology overseas.
9: A plan that will mean new tools, new partnerships, new builds, and most importantly, a new civilian nuclear renaissance for Canada.
11: The nuclear strategy includes a plan to build up to 10 new large-scale reactors over the next 15 years, a dramatic increase from the 17 operational reactors that are currently running across Canada. And finally, Canada's inflation rate rose to 3.2% in May. That's up from 2.8% in April. And that is your World This Hour. For CBC News, I'm Neil Herland.
17: Good evening, I'm Simon Akinesheny with your Environment Canada weather forecast. In Montreal tonight, chance of showers, then clearing before morning, the low 17. Tomorrow also a chance of rain and 25, the high. For Quebec City, a 40% chance of showers tonight, risk of a thunderstorm, the low 14 degrees. Chance of showers tomorrow and 23, the high. In Sherbrooke tonight, also a chance of rain, the low 13. Tomorrow could be showers as well, the high 22. And for Gaspé, partly cloudy tonight, the low 8. Chance of showers tomorrow, 21 degrees, the high.
10: Tom Power, welcome to Q. When the Canadian violinist Lara St. John went public about her own sexual abuse at the hands of a teacher at a renowned classical music conservatory, she heard from other students at other conservatories that had experienced the same thing. And not dozens, she heard from hundreds of people. She's now telling some of those stories as well as her own in a powerful new documentary called Dear Lara. So Lara St. John will be here to tell you what she's learned, why this abuse happens so often in classical music spaces, and what she thinks institutions should do to stop it from ever happening again. That's coming up. Plus, music from a great artist from Toronto called The Honest Guy, along with a convincing argument to listen to music that you think might not be for you. All of that coming up on Q.

0: Lara St. John's new documentary starts with a simple line. People think the world of classical music is so beautiful and so lovely. But after 90 minutes, you become exposed to a side of classical music that's much darker. Lara is an Order of Canada inducted violinist. She's released many acclaimed albums, set up her own record label. Music has always been a part of her life. She started playing violin when she was just 2 years old. When she was four, she'd played her first concerto with a full orchestra. And when she was in her early teens, she was accepted into the prestigious Curtis Institute of Music in Philadelphia on a full scholarship. I mean, her musical future was looking bright. But at Curtis, all that future she had dreamt of, it was horrifically upended. Lara was raped and sexually assaulted by her 78-year-old instructor. And when she came forward to the school after multiple instances of abuse, she was ignored, derided, and mocked. So you might remember we spoke to Lara a year or so ago on this show. She told us her story. It was really powerful, and I recommend you listen back to it. But when Lara went public about her rape and abuse, she soon realized she wasn't alone. And now she's sharing other stories and shedding light on sexual abuse in classical music through her new documentary called Dear Lara. So Dear Lara had its Canadian debut in Toronto a couple of months ago. Earlier this month, the film played out west in Vancouver. You are going to be able to see it no matter where you are in Canada. Lara's going to give you the details in just a minute. But I caught up with Lara St. John in the Q studio just after that screening to talk about Dear Lara. Here's our conversation. Hi, how are you?
1: Good. Thank you very much.
0: Nice to have you. I mentioned Vancouver and I mentioned Toronto, and this is always exciting as someone who did not grow up in Toronto or Vancouver. This is going to be available for all Canadians to watch, right?
1: It will, yes, from the 23rd of June all the way up to Canada Day.
0: How can Canadians watch it?
1: It's going to be on Kinema, which is like cinema with a K, and you could just Google Dear Lara on that or dearlara.film, and it's going to be pay what you can. Part of the proceeds from it will go to the Gatehouse, which is a GTA-based nonprofit for survivors of child abuse and prevention.
0: So let's talk a little bit about the story you tell in this documentary. So the last time you were here, you did mention the documentary at the end of our conversation.
1: Yes.
0: For those who didn't hear that interview, could you set the film up for us? Like, what happened after you went public around your own sexual assault and rape? You heard from folks, right?
1: Yeah, it was in 2019, and there was a huge article in the Philadelphia Inquirer. And originally I had thought, well, you know, I needed to tell my story and get make change happen in Philadelphia at least. And I heard from so many people, I realized I just cannot walk away from this. So already in October, November of 2019, I was setting out various places with just a little bit of camera gear and my own little self, interviewing people who had gotten in touch with me, whose stories were, you know, heart-wrenching and terrible, but they were willing. They also needed to tell their stories to me.
0: Why did you want to make it into a film as opposed to something else?
1: Because film is the only medium where you can really do a 1, 2, 3, 4, 5 punch all at once. I'm not a boxer, so I don't think I said that right. But if an article is there for a day and then people sort of forget about it, a little podcast sort of goes into but a film, you can put all of these stories into what we have done, which is 93 minutes of incredible stories of people who spoke to me and they reached out to me. I didn't reach out to them. So it's a whole different kind of mannerism that they have because they're talking to somebody who knows the story from the inside out because they reached out to me because they know my story because I became public. So
0: how many people do you think reached out to you afterwards?
1: I'm estimating the very high hundreds, if not over 1,000 at this point. And it happens to this day, like, there's at least 2-3 people a week reach out through various mediums.
0: Can you talk a little bit about the power imbalance and also like the, I don't know if the word is closeness, but the power imbalance and maybe I will use the word closeness between a student at one of these institutions and conservatories and these teachers that can lead to this kind of abuse?
1: There aren't very many professions where you have basically children. Like I started when I was 2.5 of all things. And these usually men given these inordinate amounts of power over these children and women. And, you know, you see it a little bit like in Catholic Church and Boy Scouts and things like that.
0: Gymnastics.
1: Yeah, exactly. Where you have children and gurus, I guess you could call them. Mm-hmm. And a lot of people in classical music have taken advantage of that. A lot of men have taken advantage of these positions of power and under extreme duress, forced abuse upon students. And we're only just finding out just how huge it is now. And it's a global problem in our profession.
0: And it's not just teachers and students. It's also folks like conductors and orchestra leaders.
1: Conductors, concert masters. Yeah, anybody in positions of power who can kind of lord it over the women they want or the children they want. And sometimes boys and men, obviously, as well.
0: There's a financial aspect of this as well. I mean, student victims are often on full scholarships. There are visa issues. They're often in a different country, very far away from their family.
1: Exactly.
0: This is just a very unique opportunity to play with a prestigious orchestra, to study at a very prestigious school. Can you talk about how the exclusivity and prestige of these institutions also leads into situations where this abuse can happen?
1: Well, I can certainly talk about my own experience, which was at the Curtis Institute. It was under full scholarship. And for somebody like me from a family such as mine, a sort of, I think we'd call it a sort of lower income Canadian family, there would be no way to go to a college like that, especially in the States, without full scholarship. And my brother was also there under full scholarship. And what happened to me was I was forced to take this abuse because of the threat of kicking out not only me, but also my brother. And just that idea was so horrible to me that I had to submit. And this happens a lot. I mean, I find that a lot of these abusers, they know that vulnerability and they act upon it. And so in a way, these schools are just kind of giving them that power.
0: I'm Tom Power, you're listening to Q, and you're listening to my conversation with the Canadian award-winning violinist Lara St. John. She has a new documentary about sexual abuse in the classical music world. It's called Dear Lara. So earlier this year, the Toronto Star published a controversial first-person account by Luciana Lookman, a music school owner in Toronto. She's made allegations of sexual abuse against the late Boris Berlin, an instructor who taught Luciana when she was a teenage student at the Royal Conservatory of Music. And she claims she brought those claims to the administration. A few weeks after the article, the Royal Conservatory released a statement saying, quote, "The Royal Conservatory of Music has been deeply shaken by the recent allegations that Boris Berlin sexually abused Luciana Lookman in the 1980s. We have also been made aware that others may be stepping forward to share similar accounts. These accounts are devastating. They have caused pain, anger, and grief across our community. We hear the voices of students, parents, alumni, faculty, staff, donors, and community members calling on the RCM to respond with seriousness, transparency, and care. We want to say clearly we are listening and we are taking this matter seriously. The RCM have also since announced that they would undertake an independent third-party investigation into the allegations." Luciana was one of the people who reached out to Lara St. John to share her story. And it features in this documentary. Now, I should say the CBC has not done its own investigation into the story and cannot independently corroborate the testimonies. But I asked Lara about Luciana and what she says in the film.
1: So Luciana Lookman was at the Royal Conservatory back in the 80s. And she was abused by her piano teacher, Boris Berlin. And it was done, again, under threat of, you know, you had to stay in good standing or else you would lose your visa. And very recently, she's come out very publicly. We did it at exactly the same time we had world premiere. The Toronto Star brought out the article in her own words about what happened to her. And there's been all sorts of actual impact from that. Their most famous ever piano teacher just resigned a couple of months ago and also wrote a big thing in the Toronto Star about why he resigned. Because they were just silent. They weren't doing anything. They weren't getting a external, transparent investigation. We started a petition. We've had 5,000 people sign it.
0: The Royal Conservatory, after what happened to Luciana went public, they announced last month that they are doing an external, independent investigation. I want to go back to something you said just then about Luciana, and in your case as well. They do go to the administration after this abuse occurs. What are they often met with? Either your own story or the stories that have, are you noticing that the stories that are your stories are similar to the stories of everybody else when the first complaints happen?
1: There are so many like mine and Luciana, which are basically mirrors of each other. The same thing happened to me. I went to Dean Fitzpatrick. He actually scoffed at me and laughed. And, you know, when I had two witnesses there and when one of them said, well, we're going to go to the police, then he really did guffaw and say, well, who do you think they'll believe? Some kid or somebody who's been here for decades? And I knew he was right, so there wasn't much I could do.
0: Is that what you have found sort of across the board when you've been looking into these cases?
1: Yes, even more recently, in fact. And, you know, that really just makes the child feel completely betrayed by the people who are supposed to protect the children. And, you know, independent of my film, but I think a little bit hopefully inspired by it, there's all sorts of things that I know about now in the background going on. A lot of them in Canada, actually, in Manitoba, in the Maritimes, in BC. And hopefully all of these things will come in to the public soon. I mean, the only way to make change is to shine this very uncomfortable light upon these people and have the public realize that this is wrong. This can't continue.
0: Are you saying that there is, like, you do feel like there are strides being made within the classical music community in terms of progress, in terms of preventing abuse?
1: Well, I think there's been some real world impact. I mean, just us alone here in, you know, it was Jonathan Biss resigning, Luciana telling her own story in the paper, us starting this petition, trying to get people to sign it. It's definitely created knowledge. And I think people are horrified, and I think they have a right to be horrified, and they certainly have a right to demand an investigation, a thorough, independent, transparent investigation.
0: Can you talk a little bit about the impact of, I mean, one of the things that comes up, I think, in your own story, but in a number of other stories in the documentary, is the isolation and shame these young people feel after reporting this abuse. Where does that shame come from?
1: Well, especially when you get that kind of reaction like I did from my dean, and it makes you feel like it's completely your fault. Like there's some way that you could have like avoided this, or this, how did this happen? Like, oh, it must be my fault. And I don't think I've ever spoken to a victim or a survivor who doesn't have a little bit of that self-blame and that shame. And it's so hard, even for myself now, after all this and, you know, years of therapy and knowledge and talking to people, I still have trouble telling myself, you know, it was not my fault.
0: Really?
1: Yeah. Yeah. And I think we all kind of have that. Like every once in a while, you know, the little devil on this shoulder will come and say, well, you know, he probably wouldn't have kicked you out. You should have known that. You know, I mean, like just, it's crazy. And now we have the public also is pretty bad about victim blaming. You know, there's always this, oh, well, what were you wearing? Or
0: yeah,
1: how much did you drink? I mean, in my case, obviously, that's not a question, but people get blamed and shamed all the time. And that's why there aren't more people coming out. So every time there's a success, I guess, story, meaning that we do manage to shine the light, somebody like me, like Luciana, all of the people in my film, I think it really inspires others to say, hey, look, they're making change. Things are having an impact, finally, at last. So maybe it's time for me to come forward.
0: Were you able through the documentary to get some kind of answer as to, in no way would ever be a justification, but like why this happens so much, particularly in the classical music world?
1: Again, I think it's that situation that it's a lot of men that are looked up to ridiculously. I mean, okay, so great, you're good at playing a wardrobe with strings on it, or, you know, you can wave a stick nicely. I don't know why these men are given so much power. They're treated like gods, and these children are basically kind of served up to them almost like sacrificial lambs. And that also has to change. You know, parents have to be a lot more careful. Just because this guy is very famous, they shouldn't be allowing their 12-year-old to go have an hour with him alone every week. The culture has to change. You know, talk is cheap, but the entire culture has to be dismantled and rebuilt, I think.
0: Why that culture of silence? Why is there this culture of silence around these people?
1: But the profession is very, very small. So if you're, say, somebody who's 19 and you really want to talk about what happened to you when you were 14 or even last week with your major teacher, you will get blacklisted. That teacher has the power to make sure that you don't get jobs, that you basically will have to leave the profession. And in a lot of cases, this profession is one that ever since in infancy almost, we have been giving our entire lives over to. You know, so the idea that, like, well, if I talk about this, I'm going to lose, first of all, what I love, and I'm going to lose being able to do what I love, so I have to stay silent. That's the idea. And if you noticed in my film, basically all the women who are using their own names in the film and their own faces, we're all kind of 40s and 50s. Like, at this point, you can't hurt us anymore. And that's another thing I want to change. I want this whole culture to change so that a 19-year-old can say, hey, this happened to me. This shouldn't be happening, without it ruining what she loves and her career.
0: But why are the institutions so silent?
1: Well, it's chercher l'argent, you know, look for the money.
0: Yeah, at one point, there's a journalist who says the problem is the economic model tied to these institutions. What does
1: that
0: mean?
1: Exactly. So the famous people are the ones who bring in the students. And a lot of the times,
0: people want to go to these universities and these institutions to study with these famous people.
1: With these famous people, yeah. So it's these famous people bringing in the money for the institutions. And it's much easier to shove the child or the woman to the curb than it is to actually have any kind of justice for the school. So it's both, it's easier to get rid of the victim, and it makes a lot more financial sense.
0: I'm Tom Power, you're listening to Q, and you're listening to my conversation with the Canadian violinist Lara St. John. We're talking about her new documentary, Dear Lara, all about sexual abuse in the classical music world. In the documentary, Lara is very critical of a lot of classical music institutions, but she does highlight one school that has made real changes to protect students, changes that seem to be working really well. This is the Amsterdam Conservatory in the Netherlands, so I wanted to know what they had done and what it was that was working so well. Here's what Lara had to say.
1: They've actually become a real sort of beacon of hope, in my opinion. Oka Westdorp, who's now the principal there, has just done absolutely everything he possibly can to make it the safest environment possible.
0: What does that look like?
1: Well, it looks like, first of all, the building itself is completely transparent. Everything is made of glass. There are no locks on any doors. You can see into every room. And there's just no way for anything weird to happen there. And it's been since 2007, teachers are not allowed to teach at home, which is, I think, a very good rule. And they do huge background checks. Every time he hears anything, even a rumor, he goes to check it out and do something about it. I believe in the few years he's been there, he's already fired or had 5 people resign because of abuse and misconduct. And, you know, it's really not that hard to do this kind of thing. And he also has instigated team teaching, which means that that one person doesn't have ultimate power over any student. So it's like 2 teachers, or maybe even sometimes 3. That way, he says, well, the students can get the advantage of, you know, 2 different points of view, and it diminishes the power of a professor over the student, which is a good thing. And yeah, it's just, I don't know. These schools are just, they're so, like, their heels are stuck in to this mud, and they just kind of will not be pushed along for some reason. I mean, how hard is it to put in some windows?
0: Can I tell you what? I've just known you for a while now. You've been on the show a bunch of times. I was sort of struck by, throughout the documentary, which people may not understand until they see it, and I hope they do, you're telling all these stories, but you're also on the road playing. You're also on the road playing violin with orchestras. How was that for you to be simultaneously doing these investigations into sort of classical music institutions while also just touring and being part of classical music institutions? Did you feel people were like, oh, here she comes? Did you feel any isolation? I mean, just anything you want to say. How was that for you?
1: It was interesting. I actually, through playing, a lot of people came up to me afterwards thanking me. And I actually met a lot of other survivors that way.
0: Through playing?
1: Through playing, yeah. People in the violin section, cello section would come up, you know, can I get your email? And then I'd start talking to them. And that's actually how it happened with the situation right now in Seattle with the Seattle Youth Symphony. We started a petition out there and it's gotten to a couple of thousand. They've said they're going to do an investigation. And that was Nina Powers who came up to me and said, you know, this happened to me too. And I had a ride and I had to go and I quickly wrote down my email. And for 8 months, we corresponded back and forth and she finally became public with her own name. And it's doing something, you know, it's having a real world impact, which is absolutely what I want to see.
0: How was the experience of making this film, Anya Lara?
1: It took a toll.
0: I wondered, yeah.
1: Yeah, it's taken a toll, but it's been definitely worth it. You know, I mean, I feel almost like I don't myself have children, but I almost feel like this is kind of a child of mine that is now going out into the world. And I think this is what kind of what I want the rest of my life to be, is about advocacy and about change making. And it has so much more meaning than, yeah, I can go to this place and play another Tchaikovsky concerto, but why? You know, when I can be there with my film and talking to HR and talking to the students and creating real change in our little world that maybe hopefully will snowball.
0: When you say it makes it worth it, what makes it worth it for you?
1: Well, just seeing things like how many people immediately got behind Luciana and the petition
0: in Toronto.
1: Stuff like that. I think that actually we're having, just us, the survivors, the journalists, the whistleblowers, are having way more success moving things along than any of the institutions or the government.

0: powerful film with a lot of truly heart-wrenching stories of abuse. So if you're listening to this and you have kids, this next part is worth hearing, because I was interested to know what advice Lara had for people thinking of sending their children to music schools, to conservatories. That's where our conversation picks up.
1: You mentioned this earlier, and I kind of want to leave on talking directly to listeners who sure. And you mentioned something earlier. You said, like, I think parents need to think a little bit about this. I'm thinking about parents who might be listening to this, who have kids in music lessons, who might even have kids in who are gifted, who might find themselves thinking about going to some of these institutions. Anything you want to say to them?
2: It's kind of almost like, why would you send your child to an institution that didn't have a fire code? It's almost a little bit like that. If they don't have these precautions in place, if they haven't looked back into the terrible things that once happened and kind of cleaned that out, then why would you want your child going there? You know, if there's not absolute safety guaranteed for your child. That's the way I would think, anyway.
1: How about to the average classical music fan and supporter, you know, someone who's going to the symphony, someone who's, you mentioned that at one point in the documentary, you say, like, we need more allies.
2: Yes.
1: What's the way for fans and consumers and folks involved in classical music listening to this? Not even involved, just
2: right.
1: People going, purchasing.
2: People who like it, yeah.
1: To be better allies in this moment.
2: Well, and especially other musicians also, those who have not been hurt should not stay silent. You know, they should also get behind us, in my opinion. And they themselves should want change, not just for their progeny, but also, you know, the last thing I want happening is for any of this to ever happen to another 14 or 15-year-old girl. Masha, Zenaba, Catherine, all the women in my film, that's why we did it, is prevention, really. To just never have this happen again. That's the only way to not be hurt, is to never have had it happened. Like I said in the film, it's for some of us, it's been a death sentence. And for the rest of us, it's a life sentence, because we have to carry this around for the rest of our lives. It's kind of a type of a soul murder. It's very, very difficult.
1: A soul murder.
2: Yeah. And it's very difficult to carry this around your whole life. And it has to stop, and it has to stop from the beginning.
1: You play a piece of music throughout the documentary, and I wondered about it as soon as I heard it, and you sort of explain it a little bit at the end. It's by Schubert, is that right?
2: Yeah, Schubert wrote a song called Death and the Maiden, based on a poem, an ancient German poem. Yeah, the poem is Death saying, like, oh, here, come, it's not going to hurt. And the maiden's like, no, I'm too young. And Death is like, oh, no, it's going to be okay. And yeah, to me, it always sounded like somebody kind of like using candy to invite children into a van. And I personally think the maiden is too young. And so it was poignant in a way to me because of how Schubert said it. It's incredible how he set both the song and the quartet. And
1: why did you want that to be the piece throughout the film and to end the film on?
2: Well, it kind of feels like that, you know, these old men so near death, I don't know, killing us in a way, or killing a part of us. And it spoke to me somehow. I know that's kind of trite phrase, but it felt very, very, very part of this film. And it's, you know, it's a trope which seems to have survived into today, of these men bringing death to young women.
1: It's such a powerful film. I know that's even such an overused expression. It's such an angering film.
2: Good.
1: In a lot of ways.
2: Good.
1: And it really has the potential and is already starting to do a lot of good. Congratulations on it.
2: Thank you.
1: Lara, I'm sorry you had to make it.
2: Me too. I had an apartment at one point. Now I have a documentary.
1: Well, I want to make sure we say one more time, just in case people are joining us, given that all Canadians can see it.
2: Yes.
1: Would you mind telling us again how?
2: Yes. It's a very special situation just in Canada alone. We've geo-locked it, and it's going to be on the Kinema platform, which is cinema with a K. And you can also read about it on dearlara.film and find the link there. And it's pay what you wish.

0: And we're doing this in conjunction. A portion of the payment will go to the Gatehouse, which is a GTA-based nonprofit for victims of child sexual abuse.
1: I really hope this film is seen all over the world.
0: Thank you so much.

That was Lara St. John performing a solo version of the theme from her documentary, Dear Lara. It's a film looking at sexual abuse in the classical music world. Lara wrote and directed the film and also composed the soundtrack. As Lara mentioned, Canadians can find that film at kinema.com. That's like cinema with a K. You have to just pay what you can. It'll be up on the site until Canada Day, July 1st. You can also find a link to it on our webpage. Just go to cbc.ca/Q. Last week, we asked the Royal Conservatory of Music if they wish to provide any additional comment for this story. Yesterday, they put out a statement from Alexander Brose, the president and CEO of the RCM, about the investigation. It says, quote, Catherine Monpetit of Rubin & Co. LLP has been retained to lead an independent investigation into allegations of historical sexual abuse at the Toronto campus of the Royal Conservatory of Music. She begins her work this week. Ms. Monpetit's investigation is fully arm's length from the institution. She has the latitude to follow what she finds wherever it leads. The people whose lives have been affected deserve an investigation that is independent, complete, and credible. The statement includes an email address should anyone wish to contact Ms. Monpetit with information relevant to her investigation. That address is rcm@rubinandco.ca.

from her brilliant debut self-titled record, now celebrating 20 years with a reissue. That is Martha Wainwright and the song Factory on Q.

I'm Tom Power. You're listening to Q. Yesterday on the show, you might have heard my conversation with the musician and producer Jack Antonoff. I mean, this is the guy who works with people like Taylor Swift and Lana Del Rey to make some of the biggest songs in the world. And there's one thing you wrote me a lot about, which is this moment that I told him I had avoided listening to Sabrina Carpenter's music, not because I'm a snob or anything like that, but just because I figured it wasn't really my thing. And then my wife called me after that song, Please, Please, Please, came out and said, it's great and it reminds me of that music you like. It was fun to talk about that with Jack. It's available on the podcast and on YouTube. I think the reason that resonated with you is because it's kind of common. You might resist watching a movie or listening to a song because you figure it's not for you. That's what happened for The Honest Guy, who's this great artist from Toronto. Meaning at first, The Honest Guy was not a fan of the neo-soul legend D'Angelo, but then he listened a little more and fell in love. And now he calls D'Angelo a major influence. And you can really hear it. Just take a listen to this.

0: That's a little bit of the Honest Guys song, Shantae's Groove. Today, the Honest Guy is one of the most exciting artists coming up in Canada right now. He's already got one Juno Award. His new record comes out in July. So he came by the Q Studio to talk with guest host Garvia Bailey to talk about this song called Sugar Water, which started out as a dedication to D'Angelo and then took on something even more meaningful. He'll get into that. But first, here he is explaining to Garvia how D'Angelo expanded his palette within R&B.
1: Yeah, when I was growing up, I loved sweet-sounding R&B music, and I like to think music is sweet or savory.
2: Yeah.
1: I would lean more to the sweeter side. I like pop music. I like easy melodies, and D'Angelo always seemed a little too complicated for me.
2: A little heady, right?
1: Yeah.
2: Yeah.
1: And especially even the further things went along, you know, in Voodoo, I didn't really get it. And I never drank wine either, so I thought wine was bitter. So as I started drinking wine, I started understanding D'Angelo. It's like that, you know, you sometimes when you drink wine, you just want to let it sit on your tongue for a little bit, you know? And yeah.
2: What an interesting way of putting that.
1: Yeah.
2: Yeah, that is really, really interesting. So you get into D'Angelo.
1: Yeah.
2: You get into the complexities of the music. Is that what you were drawn to?
1: Yeah, the complexity of it and almost the freedom in it.

0: I watched an interview where he said he hated the word neo soul. But that's the only way I can describe the genre, with music soul child, indie airy. The more I started to fall in love with writing music, the more that I was like, this is genius stuff, you know?
1: Right,
0: it's
1: right.
0: Almost like it's on purpose, not sweet.
1: Yes, yeah. Yes.
0: So, yeah, I really fell for that kind of music. And yeah, D'Angelo was just the shining light there. And the more I listened, it was like the songs had so much layer. Mm. The more I would listen, I would discover another part of it that I was like, oh, wow, this is genius. Mm. Yeah.
1: Love it. So this song came together in London, England.
0: Yeah, in London, England.
1: And it was a day after D'Angelo died, right? So can you bring me back to the energy in the studio that day? What was going on?
0: Yeah, it was. So I went to London just out of the blue because I love a lot of the British music. So I was like, you know, I want to go to London. So I told my management, I'm going to London. Let's try to book as much sessions. And when I went to London, I wasn't prepared for the weather because it's not as cold as it is in Canada, but it's just gloomy all the time. And for the first 2 weeks, I was having that. I was being anxious, you know, because I was in London, a new city, and I'm like, oh, wow, like, you know, it's dark. I got an apartment in, like, the wrong part of town.
1: Oh, boy.
0: So it took me, like, an hour and a half to get everywhere. So I wasn't getting any sessions either. And the first session I got was with this guy named Ben. Mm-hmm. And I looked at what he looked like, and I was like, ah, this might just be a mess. Uh-huh. And then I went to the session, and we were just both talking about D'Angelo, and it was raining, it was gloomy that day, and we're like, you know what, let's just try to make something dedicated to D'Angelo, and we'll just try to have fun. And if it doesn't work out, then it doesn't work out, but we'll just do it without any stress. And something just came over me in terms of writing the music. He started playing the chords, and it was just one of the quickest songs I've written, and it just felt really good. It was one of those, it was like going into like a room and then being transformed. Like I walked into the session being a little bit depressed.
1: Yeah.
0: And then I came out with so much joy. And then I came out and the sun was shining. It was like,
1: wow.
0: Yeah, it was great. It was, I wish I could bottle up that day.
1: Yeah.
0: Yeah, because then it's just like about life, you know? Sometimes in life you don't feel great and then you just do the work or you don't feel like going to the gym, you go to the gym and then you feel good, you know?
1: Yeah.
0: That was one of those days. And I felt like we just kind of nailed it in terms of dedicating it to D'Angelo. There's a part of the song that just goes into a different world. And it kind of reminded me what I did love about D'Angelo, what I loved about that kind of music. It's that it's not just structured in the way that you're supposed to listen to it. It's made because you could feel the creativity of

0: vocal coach and arranger. His name is Navon, a frequent collaborator of yours.
1: Yeah.
0: And one of the writers of Sugar Water.
1: Yeah, yeah.
0: For those who don't know, he was a very important figure in Toronto's R&B and soul community. Helped shape the sound of lots of artists, including Daniel Caesar and Savannah Rae, so many others. And he passed away unexpectedly just a couple weeks before the song was released. And I am so sorry for that loss.
1: Yeah.
0: I understand how, you know, a creative friend passing away. It's very hard. When you think about the impact he's had on your life and career, can you tell me what comes to mind?
1: That's
0: okay. I know that's a hard one.
1: Yeah. Navon was just like a good soul, you know? Not in life, at least so far, do you meet people who are as creative, but also as, who only care about, like, people.
0: Yeah.
1: And they don't care about what credentials you have. They don't care about, they just care about the fact that you care about music in the same way that they do. And that was Navon. Navon was just such a great person. Like when I met him, I was working at a bank and I wasn't the kid who was in the choir. I wasn't the kid who played any instruments. I still don't play any instruments. And I felt like lost at sea in the creative space because everybody kind of knew each other in the city. And that's one beautiful thing. It's a beautiful thing about Toronto is that the creative industry is very connected. So if you know one person, you kind of know everybody else. By that time, I didn't know no one. And I felt like a lot of doors were kind of like shut in my face because I'm not one of the team. But I met Navon and I remember sitting down with him and he was just like, and at that time, those records that I started with him, I wouldn't even listen to them now. Mm. That's how not comparable to what I'm doing now they were.
0: Right.
1: But for some reason, he just looked at me and he was like, I don't know why, but I believe in you. And I didn't even have that much money. And he just says, whatever you have, I'll take it from you. And this time he was going on tour with Daniel Caesar. You know, there was a lot of people that just wanted him on a record. And from there, every single song I released until now, Sugar Water was one of the final ones. The songs on this project are some of the final songs that we ever worked on. That's the kind of person he was. He was just a really good soul. And when I sent him Sugar Water, he was also excited, and it was, he lived in Bangkok at the time, and I sent him this record, and it was just like another, it's like just to show that distance doesn't change the soul connection, because when I sent it to him, he was as excited, and when he laid his vocals on it, it was like, you know, and I sent it back to the producers, they were all like excited about it, and just to see the kind of person he was. And he died just before the, like a week before the song came out, and it was very tough for me because he was a real friend. He wasn't just somebody who I worked with. You know, whenever I'd hop off the phone, I'd be like, yo, Navon, I love you. And in a way, even though he passed away, he didn't leave me lacking. I didn't think, man, I wish I did. You know, everything was left on the table. And it was the same approach that we had to make in music. It was like, we did everything. We're like, oh, we're just going to do everything. And then if we don't want one, we'll take it out. It was like, let's just put our soul in there.
0: Yeah.
1: And that was the kind of connection I had with him. He was a friend. He was like a mentor. He was everything to me. And
0: what a way to honor your friendship and your collaboration is to put out such beautiful music.
1: Yeah.
0: Like that is, that's the right thing.
1: Yes, it is.
0: Yeah. Yeah. What do you think about or picture when you hear Sugar Water, when you listen to it now? What goes through your head when you hear the because what you're talking about, what you've been talking about is just like kind of the magical synergy that took place to make this track. So what do you hear when you hear it?
1: Ooh, I hear like London.
0: Mm.
1: And in almost in a great way, because I always, for some reason, every time I go to London, it's usually during the wintertime lately, and it's usually gloomy. But I think the song makes me appreciate that gloom. So it makes me love the city in a way that I don't think I had before. And I just hear like, also just like D'Angelo too. Like, yeah, I feel like I was trying to strike a balance between not just trying to like mimic him, but also honoring him. And I feel like when I hear like the records I love from him, I can almost listen to Sugar Water as a fan of music after it. And yeah.
0: That's so interesting. This is what I'm going to get you to do then.
1: Yeah.
0: I want you to tell me who you are and just and introduce this track, Sugar Water, for me.
1: So I go by The Honest Guy. I'm a Nigerian-born Canadian singer. I'm a soul singer, so any kind of soul. And this is Sugar Water.

0: I'm Tom Power. You're listening to Q. I mean, this is my favorite time of the week. This is a segment we've been doing on the show for the past little while where we ask you to submit an artist from your hometown, from your community that you think the rest of the country needs to hear, that you'd love to hear on this show. We actually put a call out also for you to help us name this segment because we've been doing it for a while and we still don't have a catchy name. And you sent in a lot of suggestions, pretty great suggestions and very creative suggestions. And one has emerged a winner. Here to tell you the new name of this segment, or I guess the name of this segment, and read out another submission is Q director Glory Amatayo. Hi, Glory.
1: Hello.
0: How are you doing?
1: I'm doing all right. This is really cool.
0: It's been kind of overwhelming, both the number of artists that have been sent in, right? And also the, like, I've heard a lot of suggestions for the title of this thing.
1: When I tell you people who really wanted to name this segment, it was actually beautiful. A lot was written in to name this, so it's really exciting.
0: I gotta tell you, I don't know the answer to this. This is not some kind of fake radio thing. I don't know what the name of the segment is. All I do know is that the one that I suggested, which I think other people suggested, did not win. Which was Q-tips.
1: Unfortunately, yes, that did not win.
0: Someone told me it was gross.
1: I know. A few people, when they heard it, actually like grimaced. I think it just takes them back to a traumatizing time of putting stuff in their ears.
0: Sure. Let's try to keep the body horror off the show. Okay, what is the name of this segment, Glory?
1: Okay, well, this is really exciting. Thank you again to everybody who wrote in and suggested a name. And I am proud to say that the one that won, voted by everyone who works at Q, a lot of the producers, was Added to the Q by Katie Shapiro. She sent that in.
0: Add it to the queue. Oh, yeah. You do when you add it in, next in line.
1: Exactly.
0: You add it to the queue, but it's Q.
1: Exactly.
0: Katie
1: with the letter
0: Shapiro.
1: Q. Katie Shapiro.
0: Thanks.
1: Thank you.
0: Katie, we're going to send you out a mug. So when you listen to this, drop us a line, q@cbc.ca, and we'll get a mug in the mail to
1: we
0: you.
1: We would love to do that. We'd love to do that.
0: So who do we got today in terms of a song? Who sent in the song? What song is it? Who are we playing today on the CBC that maybe people haven't heard of before?
1: So this one came from Robin McKenzie. Let's see. Actually, I think you might like this one. I loved this one. Here's what Robin said. She said, "Hello, Q people. I love the show, and I am absolutely loving this new series of artists that you are featuring." And then she actually submitted a suggestion for the name. She said, "May I recommend you got to listen to this as the name of the segment? It's the subject line I use for recommending the artist that you're playing, so it seems apt."
0: Oh, sorry, Robin. You and I both didn't get our names we wanted. You didn't get yours, and I didn't get Q-tips either.
1: I will also say I didn't get mine either.
0: What was yours?
1: Okay, so apparently I had mentioned Sweet Notes when we were reading it, and someone was like, "You should go with that one," like the director said.
0: Sweet Notes.
1: I liked that one. It was a double entendre, you know, the letters are sweet.
0: Hey, the show's
1: the music is sweet.
0: Show's a democracy, buddy.
1: We got
0: to live by the elections.
1: Both Tom and I voted out. Listen.
0: Okay, so what did Robin recommend?
1: Okay, so Robin said, "No Prospects is a trio from the Prospect Lake neighborhood of Victoria, BC. Best friends and musicians since early elementary school, and they are currently lighting up social media and the music platforms with their original grunge folk music featuring three-part vocal harmonies, juicy keyboard parts, and tasty guitar styles. Currently, they are performing and recording in Montreal and Toronto for the summer." And this is the part that I loved because I was like, that's very specific language. She says, "True confession, I was their music teacher."
0: Oh, beautiful.
1: "And when they were 10 years old, I made them promise to thank me at the Juno Awards one day."
0: Wow.
1: I know.
0: Beautiful.
1: I was like, this person knows music. And then as I read on and I saw she was a music teacher, that makes sense.
0: This is sweet.
1: "They have put thousands of hours in since then. Obviously, I am biased, but I think it's going to happen. For now, I would be pretty thrilled to hear them on Q."
0: All right, let's do this. No Prospects from Prospect Lake, Victoria, BC, sent in by your old music teacher. Thanks so much, Robin. I haven't heard this yet. This is No Prospects and Tell Me Again.

the band No Prospects with Tell Me Again, submitted by their former elementary school teacher, Robin McKenzie. Thanks so much to Robin for sharing that. Keep on sending in artists from your community you'd love to hear played across the country. We are q@cbc.ca. Tomorrow on the show, you might remember this story. The big Canadian winner at the Tonys this year, Casey Levy, will be here. All right, we'll see you soon. Later on.

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1: Hey there, I'm Peter Talzin, the host chair on Quebec AM. Myself and the team want to wish all our listeners a great summer. Now, the show's off the air this week, but don't worry, our colleagues over on Daybreak will keep you company in the early morning hours. So make sure you tune in to get all the news, weather, and stories from across the province you need to get started on your day. And our sister show, Breakaway, will keep you company in the afternoons between 4 and 6. And the team and I here at Quebec AM will be back with you come Monday, June the 29th, right after the 6 o'clock news, right here on CBC Radio 1. 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
2: Thousands of condos are sitting empty in big cities, even as this country faces a housing crisis. The mismatch between tiny spaces and where Canadians actually want to live, and what some developers and investors are doing to solve this, coming up on The Current Review.
3: From CBC News, The World This Hour, I'm Neil Herland.
4: It's a very, very sad day. It's a nightmare.
3: That's Montreal Police Chief Fadi Daguerre reacting to a deadly shooting today that killed a civilian and a police officer. CBC News has just confirmed in the last hour the name of the civilian who was killed. He's Michael Mizrahi, who also went by the name Moshe. Earlier tonight, we learned the name of the police officer who was killed during the shooting. He's 34-year-old Mohamed Ben Redouan, who served with Montreal Police since 2021. The alleged gunman was also killed. His name has not been released yet. The CBC's Steve Rukavina spoke to one man who witnessed the deadly shooting.
5: Brandon Elkame lives in an apartment right by where the deadly shootings happened. He was at home late this morning when he heard what he thought was construction noise.
6: And what struck me is when I went to look outside, the kids that were playing in the park, their parents literally yanked them off the play structure to just run and get out of here.
5: Elkame says at that point, it was clear something was very wrong.
6: And then 5 minutes later, the gunshots continued. And then the swarm of police just didn't stop.
5: Elkame says he spent a tense few hours following the news and talking to friends and family in an online group chat, trying to figure out what was happening. Elkame saluted the bravery of the officers who responded.
6: I saw the officers jumping out, guns drawn.
5: Elkame says he and his neighbors still can't believe this happened where they live, and he's still shaken. Steve Rukavina, CBC News, Montreal.
3: A proposed high-speed rail line linking Toronto to Quebec City could add a stop in Kingston, Ontario. The federal government has announced it will study the possibility of a southern route for the Alto High-Speed Rail project. That stop in Kingston could connect the line with Via Rail and serve Queen's University students. There has been pushback from some farmers along the proposed route, concerned about the loss of their land. Stephen McKinnon is Canada's transport minister. He says some expropriations are inevitable.
7: Our obvious preference is to negotiate with willing sellers. We know that will not always be possible. It will be a very fair and, as I say, sensitive process.
3: Conservative leader Pierre Poilievre wants the government to cancel the project and use the money to cut taxes. Canadians don't need the Consumer Price Index to tell them the cost of just about everything continues to climb faster than wages. But the latest numbers confirm just how much inflation is squeezing people. Anise Haydari reports.
8: Please begin scanning.
9: The prices Canadians pay are going up faster again. The inflation rate year over year was up in May, 3.2%. Food, especially fruits and vegetables, was a big driver.
8: $5.99.
9: And these shoppers in Winnipeg are noticing.
10: Very unhappy. I can't do anything about it.
11: Prices have gone up and things are not as fresh as they used to be.
9: In particular, the price of tomatoes saw a big jump in May, up more than 45% compared to the year before. Bad weather and fewer crops planted in Mexico over tariff threats are a part of what drove up costs. But overall, vegetables are up 9%.
12: We're starting to see the impact of transportation costs.
9: Mike Von Masso is a food economist at the University of Guelph. While there are many reasons these prices are jumping, the cost to get fresh food to Canadians is always a factor. Anise Haydari, CBC News, Calgary.
13: I will resign as leader of the Labour Party. I have spoken to His Majesty the King this morning to inform him of my decision.
3: British Prime Minister Keir Starmer is resigning. He made the announcement outside 10 Downing Street this morning. His chief rival, Andy Burnham, won a crucial parliamentary by-election Friday. That clears the way for a direct leadership challenge. Starmer's polling numbers are falling. He's the sixth British Prime Minister to step down in 7 years. And that is your World This Hour. I'm Neil Herland.
14: Good evening, I'm Simon Akinesheny with your Environment Canada weather forecast. In Montreal tonight, chance of showers, then clearing before morning, the low 17. Tomorrow also a chance of rain and 25 the high. For Quebec City, a 40% chance of showers tonight, risk of a thunderstorm, the low 14 degrees. Chance of showers tomorrow and 23 the high. In Sherbrooke tonight, also a chance of rain, the low 13. Tomorrow could be showers as well, the high 22. And for Gaspé, partly cloudy tonight, the low 8. Chance of showers tomorrow, 21 degrees the high.

0: and welcome to The Current Review on CBC Radio 1. My name's Matt Galloway. Coming up, it's graduation season, and we'll meet the first of our graduates who will help shape the future of this country. And then, a new CBC investigative podcast looks at the story of Kenneth Law, who pleaded guilty to helping 14 people die by suicide in Ontario. But we begin with a question. What do you do with all the condos in Canada that are sitting empty in the middle of a housing crisis? For years, the condo markets in Toronto and Vancouver had two problems: sky-high prices and not enough supply. But for the last 5 years, it has been exactly the opposite. Sales have hit a 35-year low, and thousands of units are sitting unsold because people don't want or can't afford to buy them. Last week, Prime Minister Mark Carney and British Columbia Premier David Eby announced a new housing affordability measure, including a plan to turn empty condos in Vancouver into affordable housing. Other governments and developers are also coming up with plans for all those empty condos, and we're going to hear a few of those ideas over the course of the next little bit. First, I'm joined in studio by Michael Fedchichin. He is the CEO of the Building Ontario Fund. It's an arm's-length agency backed by the province of Ontario. You announced a plan recently to buy up, 2,200 unsold condos in the GTA, and you want to convert them into rental housing. This is a partnership with a private investment company. How's it going to work?
1: So the concept is quite simple. We, through an open and competitive market call process, solicit proposals from the development community to sell unsold units in blocks to us. We purchase, as I said, around 2,200 of those units and convert them into a combination of market and affordable rentals.
0: Now, these are units that are just sitting empty now because, as I said in the introduction, people can't afford to buy them or they just don't want to buy them?
1: That's right.
0: Right. What kind of units are they?
1: These are a range of different sizes of condo units. They can range from, you know, small one bedrooms and bachelors through to more family-sized units. So it's a variety that we're procuring, and as well as in a variety of geographies within the GTA.
0: And the plan isn't to resell them. The plan is to rent them out.
1: That's right.
0: Right. This is not just about one project. There's a real opportunity here because, I said, as the scale of the number of empty apartments. And there are investors across the city and beyond who think that this is a good investment without government help. You're getting government help with this, and we're going to talk about that in a moment. But have a listen to Anthony O'Brien of the Gesta Group. This is a group that recently announced plans to bulk buy something like 500 condos.
2: There's a really significant opportunity right now in Toronto, and that's the story today is terrible. As we know, it's been all over the press for years now, the greatest slump almost in condo sales history. But what we see is a potential light at the end of the tunnel in a period of about 3 to 5 years from now.
0: What do you see as the light at the end of the tunnel?
1: We see it similarly, Matt. I think, you know, we are going through a period of approaching 2 years of record low starts. And if you fast forward 4 or 5 years from now, that turns into record low completions and occupancies and supply. Mm. And so we see the same opportunity that the Gesta Group does. I think the difference with what we've done is, A, we've done it at a scale that is only really enabled by government involvement through the Building Ontario Fund, but also we've achieved affordability objectives, which the private sector or purely private sector players that are doing this in market are not.
0: I'll ask you about the affordability, but why do you need government backing? If the opportunity is so big in the Toronto market right now, why does High Art Capital, which is your partner here, need the government involved in this?
1: Well, as I said, it's about achieving a certain level of scale that can actually bring some confidence and meaningfully absorb some of these excess units, but also it requires government involvement and engagement to achieve those affordability objectives.
0: So otherwise, the market wouldn't be able to do this on its own. You need some sort of backstop by the government to be able to make this happen.
1: Yeah, in our case, based on the underwriting we've done, the capital that Building Ontario Fund has put into the fund is necessary to achieve the affordability objectives and, frankly, the scale that we have.
0: So who will these units be for, do you think?
1: Yeah, we're targeting essential workers, call it workforce housing. But these are generally people who don't qualify. Their incomes are high enough that they don't qualify for some of the programs that currently exist, but aren't high enough to really be able to acquire this type of housing affordably.
0: So these are the people who've been priced out of the communities that they're working in.
1: That's right.
0: So when you say that these will be affordable, what does affordable mean in this context?
1: Yeah, so we're using a two-prong test. And so in our case, it is the lesser of 25% off the prevailing local market rents or based on a 30% income test, whichever is the lower.
0: And that will allow those people who, as you call them, are essential workers, but have been priced out of the regions, that will allow them to be in those communities?
1: That's the objective, yeah.
0: Yeah. The NDP in the province of Ontario says that this is a bailout for developers. It says, the party says, if government is going to invest public funds, it should be building and acquiring homes directly through a Homes Ontario model, creating permanently affordable housing, not guaranteeing profits for private investors. What do you say to that? You have a smile on your face.
1: I do. This is a predictable and common refrain anytime government involves itself with the development community, but it's myopic. I mentioned earlier on that we have a competitive market call here. So the units that are coming to the High Art Fund are coming to that fund under competitive tension on pricing. So no one is getting rich here. I'll also remind listeners that there are over 500,000 people in this province employed in the construction sector. It's larger than the auto sector in Ontario. And about half of those, a little less than half of those, are employed directly in the residential construction sector. So there's lots of jobs at stake here. You know, with a lack of starts coming on and or that we've been experiencing and the lack of completions to come, we are quite concerned that the market will rebound in a way that's unattractive for affordability. Mm. And that if you imagine any scenario where immigration restrictions or international student restrictions are loosened or we've got beyond target economic growth, we could see a real supply problem in the future that we think are broader strategic objectives to address than and have nothing to do, frankly, with bailing out developers.
0: But it's not just the NDP that's saying this. On the other side of the political spectrum, the Fraser Institute says the same thing. Pierre Poilievre has said the same thing, that these are developers who made the wrong call. They bet on these small units that they thought investors would scoop up. It didn't happen, and now they're left holding the bag. And that a program like this will take the bag off their hands. Are they wrong in saying that?
1: They're wrong in the sense that that is not the only objective of this program. This program is producing affordable housing now, available now, and producing rental stock that regular citizens, essential workers, can access now. And so, yeah, development community made some mistakes and got out ahead of itself. There's no question about that in market. And that creates a buying opportunity. We heard just on the clip you just played from Jesta, this creates a buying opportunity for private funds and for the Building Ontario Fund to take advantage of that market situation and turn it into something good.
0: And something good for the people who can't afford to live in those communities otherwise.
1: That's right. And keep builders building and workers working. It's a key part of our economy. And, you know, In the option set of not doing anything about this or choosing to take action and trying to ameliorate the situation, I'll pick the latter any day of the week.
0: Michael, thank you very much.
1: You're welcome, Matt.
0: Michael Fedchichin is the CEO of the Building Ontario Fund. Many of the condos going unsold in the Toronto area are tiny units that were built more with investors in mind, as we were saying, than the people who live in them. My next guest is trying to change that. Puyan Safapur is president of Devron Developments. He's with us as well in our Toronto studio. You wrote in McLean's magazine, the condo playbook was creating buildings that are not what real people want for their families in the long term. How did we end up with so many unsold units in Toronto and Vancouver?
3: That's a good question. To explain the situation that we're in, we have to kind of go to the root of the issue. And that is something that is unfortunately somewhat unique to Canada. And that's how we sell condos. In most of the rest of the world, buildings are built. And when they're finished, people who want to live in them, prospective families, they come and see them. And they make a purchase decision. But unfortunately, the way we sell condos in Canada is completely backwards, where because of the need to sell approximately 60, 70% of the building before you get financing to build the building, developers are forced to sell these suites to an investor buyer because that actual family usually can't anticipate buying their home 3 to 5 years out. Mm. Most people can't make a purchase like that for anything. We don't buy anything like that.
0: Right? We don't buy phones like that, for example.
3: We don't buy phones. We don't buy cars. We don't buy anything else anticipating our need 5 years from now. Your family might grow in size. It might shrink in size.
0: You might move.
3: You might Exactly. Your job may take you to somewhere else in the city. So, and then how can we expect people to be able to, or a large percentage of the population to be able to make decisions that far in advance? And because it is difficult to do that, it's difficult therefore to sell to the actual user, this system necessitated an investor buyer to come and play a role in the middle to basically buy the suites from the developer to then later, 3 to 5 years later, when the actual building's complete, flip, rent to the actual user.
0: So what are you going to do differently?
3: So what we've been trying to do differently is, so this system necessitates investor buyers. We've been trying to kind of almost work against the grain by designing buildings and selling them directly to the actual end user. Truthfully, it is more difficult. We've been doing it since back in 2013 after kind of we started a second project. We just realized this was not the way to go. This is not going to have a great outcome. Mm-hmm. What it means is building larger suites, better architecture, which maybe sounds like a small deal, but it isn't. Actually, people, when they buy homes, a large percentage of that decision-making process is emotional. So how that building makes you feel is important. Number of elevators, mm-hmm. all those things, those are the things that in accumulation make a home that's livable for the long term for families, and emulate what buildings look like in the rest of the world.
0: Who's going to be able to afford these? Because one of the reasons why larger suites are scarce is because they're really expensive in many communities. So who's going to afford something like this?
3: Yeah. So this can be a common first reaction to thinking that larger units are going to be inherently more expensive. And there is obviously a component that, you know, if something's twice as big, it will be more expensive. But actually, one major thing we don't realize is that buildings with smaller units are actually more expensive for the developer than buildings with larger units.
0: Explain that. We're almost out of time, but explain how that actually makes sense.
3: A building of 200 suites as opposed to a building with 100 suites has twice the amount of kitchens, washrooms, electrical, mechanical, all of the costs that go into a building. So it actually costs less money to build a building with larger units that has less units, less development charges. So there's, in a building of that size, potentially $20 million of savings that you can now use to put back into the building to build a higher quality building and to build larger units at a potentially the same or lower dollar per square foot than the building with more units.
0: Can you change, we are out of time, but can you change that calculus that you laid out in the McLean's piece, where in some ways we sacrificed livability for efficiency? Can that be flipped around so that people can actually afford and buy the places that they want to live in, that they want to stay in, that aren't just a glass box in the sky that's too small for their family?
3: That's the mission we're sincerely have been on for the past over a decade. And it is possible, again, by this system of that requires the profit to be made by an investor in the middle is actually squeezing affordability. So by selling directly to the end user instead of to an investor with high brokerage fees, by selling directly to the end user, but then investing that money back into building a higher quality building at a lower total per square foot cost, it's a win-win for everybody. And in our projects, that's what we try to get to, is build units that are actually livable and bought by the end user. They're happy. The people who live in those buildings are happy. We're happy because we feel like what we're actually contributing to is real housing that people need and the city can build a foundation on, rather than short-term housing that we've unfortunately built unintentionally for the past 2 decades.
0: That's really interesting. Puyan, thank you very much.
3: Thanks for having me.
0: Puyan Safapur is the president of Devron Developments. Carolyn Weitzman is a senior housing researcher and adjunct professor at the University of Toronto School of Cities. She's also with us in our very busy Toronto studio. Why is it that there are so many empty condos in Toronto and Vancouver in the middle of a housing crisis?
4: Well, I think Puyan has talked about some of the systemic issues. It's too expensive. It's too small. It's been built as an investor product, not a place for people to live in for any long period of time. So investors are starting to freak out a bit because they're worried that they might not even be able to rent these very small apartments at the very high prices they'd need to command in order to cover a mortgage. So it's a classic market failure.
0: And so is it as simple? I mean, there's a lot of parts to that, but is it as simple in some ways as developers just not building what people actually wanted?
4: They were building what investors want.
0: Yeah,
4: not what people need.
0: Residents, yeah, not
4: correct.
0: What people need. Good point.
4: Yeah.
0: So what about buying up vacant condos, like what the Building Ontario Fund is doing, and turning them into affordable rental units? Is that an answer to this?
4: It may be part of the answer, but I think Puyan has been talking to some of the larger systemic issues. It's not just a quick fix. So, for instance, in the 2024 budget, the federal government committed itself to buying up apartments to keep them affordable, but that program was for the 1 million apartments that are over 50 years old and in many cases are larger and in many cases are much less expensive. Yeah. There's a lot of risk associated with these condos. For one thing, you're just buying a few units in a building that may have unknown maintenance fees and also may be very difficult to manage with a mixture of renters owned by the government, a nonprofit, and private investors or people who've bought these condos in order to live in who may not want affordable housing under the same roof. So a good acquisitions program would be looking to keep housing affordable because we've been losing so much affordable housing. It would look at what kinds of units people need the most.
0: So what do we do with the, if that's not the answer or that's not, you know, part of the mix, certainly, but not to the end goal. What do we do? Because the reality is there are these empty units and there's a housing crisis. People are trying to figure out where to live and whether it's the essential workers that Michael was talking about or other people, and they can't afford to be where they want to be. And yet they see these empty buildings.
4: Well, it's partly, you know, who are we talking about with the affordable housing crisis? If we're talking about minimum wage workers, whether you're working at a restaurant or you're a personal care worker, you can afford about $1,000 a month. Will these units be renting for $1,000 a month? Almost certainly not. Yeah. If you are a moderate income household, let's say a construction worker or a teacher, you'd be looking at a place, and if you're in a couple, you don't want a studio necessarily. You want at least a one bedroom. If you're a single mom, you might want a two bedroom for $1,600 a month. Again, I'd be asking whether these condos would be renting for $1,600 a month, given that their price on the market would be between $600,000 and $1 million, which usually would command rents of $2,000 to $3,000 a month. So who is this affordable to? And these are really important questions for us as a society, a really important question for governments.
0: What do you make of the government intervention, what the Prime Minister announced in British Columbia when he and David Eby held a news conference saying that they're going to turn empty condos in Vancouver into affordable housing?
4: Well, I think some of my colleagues in BC were a little bit wryly pointing out that a $775 million intervention in actually building new non-market housing had been cut at the same time that $3 billion was going towards empty condos. Mm. So again, how do we use these resources that we have, collective resources, most effectively?
0: What do you make of the criticism that this is a bailout? And again, Pierre Poilievre and others have said, these are developers who bet on the wrong horse. Mm-hmm. They thought that they could create and sell these small units to investors, make a lot of money. It turns out that the market did not agree and that they are being compensated in some ways for a bad decision.
4: Matt, I think the most important thing is to look at outcomes. Are the outcomes to create more homes that are affordable to key workers? Are the outcomes to end homelessness, which is, you know, tripled in BC, pretty close to tripled in Toronto? Are the outcomes to make middle-class affordability more attainable? I think we need to be a lot clearer on what kinds of outcomes we're trying to reach. And I'd say that's true of housing policy in general. What's the problem we're trying to fix here? And I just mentioned that a crane in the air or a hole in the ground is the same, whether it's a nonprofit crane in the air or hole in the ground, or whether it's a condo developer crane in the air or hole in the ground. So what kind of development, what kinds of homes do we need most?
0: Carolyn, this is really interesting. Thank you very much.
4: Thank you, Matt.
0: Carolyn Weitzman is a senior housing researcher and adjunct professor at the University of Toronto School of Cities. She was with me in our Toronto studio. You're listening to The Current Review on CBC Radio 1. I'm Matt Galloway. It is that time of the year when graduates across this country are being celebrated by friends, families, and communities. It is the most wonderful time of the year. And so we are taking some time here on The Current this month to speak with inspirational grads from across Canada, starting in Saskatoon. Naomi Lenvoy is graduating from St. Joseph High School. She is headed to the University of Saskatchewan in September to study in the dental hygienist program. But her real passion is to help children living with cancer. And that is because Naomi herself survived cancer at a young age. She's one of 15 students receiving a scholarship for this year's Terry Fox Humanitarian Award and traveled recently to Ottawa for that. And Naomi joins us from our Saskatoon studio. Congratulations on graduation.
5: Thank you so much.
0: How does it feel to be done?
5: Oh, it feels so amazing. Like, honestly, just being able to graduate and having the opportunity to go to university is just such an honor in itself.
0: Especially given everything you've gone through, right?
5: Yes, yeah.
0: Tell me this story. I said that you yourself survived cancer at a young age. You were 6 years old when you were diagnosed?
5: Yes, I was.
0: What do you remember about that time?
5: So when I was 6 years old, I was diagnosed with stage 4 rhabdomyosarcoma, which was in my abdomen. I went through one round of treatment, chemotherapy, and I was told that I had 12 months to live, which was incredibly hard. And luckily, I'm still here today. They still don't know why. I still have to submit DNA swabs sometimes because they're trying to figure out I'm the only one with my severity of my cancer to survive my situation, which is just a miracle in and of itself. I knew during that time that I wanted to make a difference so that other kids wouldn't have to hear those words ever. So just using what time I had left and the time I'm continuing to be gifted, I've been able to start a foundation called Team Naomi Get Well Now. Mm-hmm. The name was formed when I was in the hospital and I was surrounded by all these Get Well Soon balloons. And I turned to my mom and I was like, I don't want to get well soon. I want to get well now.
0: That's awesome.
5: Yeah. And through Team Naomi Get Well Now, we've been able to raise over $350,000 for childhood cancer research.
0: That's incredible.
5: Yeah.
0: You mentioned the treatment that you got and you had one round and then your doctors told you this, but then your treatment was hell, right? You went through
5: a
0: lot.
5: Yeah, I've had over 250 bags of chemo.
0: Oh my goodness.
5: Mm-hmm. Yeah.
0: How would you describe, I use, you know, language to describe it. How would you describe the treatment that you went through?
5: I would describe it as very harsh and aggressive, which you need to be towards cancer. But part of our research is because we know a cure is a long time away, but also part of raising money and spreading awareness is trying to find less harsh treatments for kids. Because I had 28 rounds of radiation. I had blood transfusions, scans, everything. It's so aggressive on kids, and a lot of kids survive cancer but then die because of the after effects of all the treatment they went through.
0: How do you look back? I've seen photos of you at that age.
5: Yeah.
0: Little girl with no hair.
5: Mm-hmm.
0: How do you look back at that little girl now?
5: I look at her and I think of how incredibly strong and determined she was, because honestly, most kids would be horrified, but I honestly wasn't even really that scared. I just knew that I wanted to use the time I had left to make a difference so that other kids don't have to go through what I went through.
0: You were given a

0: You said that.
1: Yeah.
0: How do you think when people go through something like this and they are told this is the time you have and it's a short amount of time, but then that time extends and extends and extends. How do you think about life and time and what you have in front of you now?
1: I used to think that time is whatever. Like I have so much time, endless time in the world. And then all of a sudden at 6 years old, I'm told I have 1 year left. It's just like time can be cut off so quickly. And it's something that we really take for granted because time is such a gift. So just spending any amount of time I can spreading awareness about the fact that kids get cancer too, because it is forgotten, because it is so hard to talk about childhood cancer because it's like children sick. It's so awful, but it is the most underfunded because nobody talks about it. So we need to talk about it so that it can get properly funded.
0: The work is really important, but there's also other things in your life. I mean, given the fact that you have this time, how else do you spend your time? What are the fun things that you do in the time that you have?
1: I really like to plan trips, and I like to hang out with my friends, and we plan on just like going on road trips and going and sightseeing, like, because I honestly wouldn't have had the opportunity to go see the world. So just using my time to go travel and drive all across Canada. So Ottawa was also a really cool experience with the Terry Fox Humanitarian Award. I've never been to Ottawa before, so that in itself was amazing. And just spending my time hanging out with my friends and loved ones and just really trying to build connections so that, you know, I can stay close with everyone.
0: I was reading about you, and the Terry Fox organization said about you, what stands out the most about Naomi is not only what she endured, but how she chose to respond. It says, Naomi has turned life's hardest circumstances into opportunities for hope. How did you choose to respond to what you were given?
1: Yeah, instead of choosing to, you know, just spend time with my loved ones and grieving, which is also a totally normal experience and is very valid, I knew that I didn't want other people to go through this, which is why we formed Team Naomi Get Well Now, because I knew that I wanted to help people and help those who couldn't help themselves, because a lot of kids would have been too sick. I was lucky enough that I still had my spirit and I was energized enough, like, because a lot of kids get drained after chemotherapy and everything. So just being able to use what strength I could to the best of my abilities and help others was the main thing.
0: You're a point of inspiration for other kids as well. Yeah. One of the other things I was reading, it referred to you as a Saskatoon hero. Saskatoon hero, Naomi Lenvoy. How do you look at and how do you think about how other kids look at you, kids who are in the situation that you were in a decade ago?
1: I think that it is just such an amazing thing because I met a little girl who went through the exact same thing as me when I was cancer-free. And just, unfortunately, she is no longer with us. But just seeing that she had even a little bit of hope in her days, because she actually died from the treatments before she died from the cancer. So just knowing that I can give a little bit of hope to people and comfort that this doesn't necessarily mean the end is just such a beautiful thing, because what are we without hope?
0: Tell me about this fall. You're going to the University of Saskatchewan.
1: Yes, I am going to the University of Saskatchewan to pursue dental hygiene. I want to do this just because when I was sick, the last thing on anyone's mind was my teeth.
0: Yeah.
1: So I developed a lot of cavities and plaque and stuff like that. And whenever I went to the dentist, I was just so terrified, as most kids are, because the dentist can be scary. But the people that really made me feel comfortable were the dental hygienists, because they spend time with you and they're really good with kids and they just make it feel like such a safe space, which is what I want to give to other children, which is why I want to become a dental hygienist.
0: In addition to all the hard work of school, what else are you looking forward to about going to university?
1: I'm looking forward to just getting to know people, explore, really stepping out of my comfort zone, because there's the potential chance that I could go to another city. I would still be with the University of Saskatchewan, but to another city. So just getting to have new opportunities, which I think is really exciting and fun.
0: To be told that you have 12 months to live, and now here you are a decade later. I mean, it is a remarkable thing. It is kind of miraculous. And it feels like

0: You're in bonus time in some ways.
1: Yeah, for sure.
0: Congratulations. I hope you fill that time with all the great things that you want to do. But you're really quite something. And it's a real pleasure to talk to you, Naomi. Thank you.
1: Thank you so much.
0: Naomi Lenvoy is a graduate from St. Joseph High School in Saskatoon, headed to the University of Saskatchewan in September, 10 years cancer-free, as you just heard. You're listening to The Current Review on CBC Radio 1. I'm Matt Galloway. Kenneth Law used to be many things. He was an engineer. He later worked in the kitchen of the Royal York Hotel in downtown Toronto. Now he is a convicted criminal. Last month, Kenneth Law pleaded guilty to counseling or aiding suicide in connection with 14 deaths in Ontario. Kenneth Law operated an online business selling lethal substances and suicide paraphernalia. He admitted to sending hundreds of packages to dozens of countries, mostly to the United States, Britain, and Canada. A CBC News investigation found Law is suspected of being tied to at least 147 deaths worldwide, including the death of David Parfitt's son, Tom, who died by suicide.
2: Tom would still be here if he hadn't found this poison and hadn't been able to buy it. It's 99% certain that he would be here.
0: A new CBC podcast, Hunting the Suicide Salesman, looks at the case of Kenneth Law. Damon Fairless is the host of the podcast and an investigative journalist, and he's with me in our Toronto studio. And just a warning before we start, this conversation we are going to have will talk in detail about suicide. Let's talk about Kenneth Law. I gave kind of the thumbnail sketch, but who is this guy?
3: I mean, I'm still trying to answer that question. We weren't able to talk to him, and we were hoping to learn more about him from the trial that never happened because he took a plea deal. But we've got an interesting picture that emerges. It's speculation, but it's like educated speculation. We know that Kenneth Law is a resident just outside Toronto here. As you said, registered engineer, someone who kind of had a change of his life at some point where he, you know, had these amazing jobs. He was working for the government in Ontario at some point. He was working for a company that worked for Boeing at some point. And then he's working at this like low-level cook position at the Royal York, just down the road, right? So something happened. We know that he's told reporters that his mom was in palliative care suffering and he had wanted a way out for her. We also know, because he was on the suicide form under another alias called Greenberg, and Greenberg came to that site well before Kenneth Law was ever selling any sort of suicide paraphernalia. Mm. And he was posting what looks like legitimate suicide crisis stuff. So it could be that Kenneth Law was someone who struggled and found this space before he ever became a suicide salesman.
0: When I get to the suicide forum in a moment, tell us more about this. How did he get into this business, the suicide business, if I can put it that way?
3: Again, it's not quite clear, but he had some online companies. He had a a business registration called ESC mode, like escape mode. Mm-hmm. But that was for this other piece of equipment he built. It was like a wheelchair that could get up and down steps in an emergency. And at some point, he eventually rebranded that and started selling suicide paraphernalia. So what's not clear maybe from some of the reporting out there is he wasn't just selling suicide, a poison. He was also selling before that equipment that people could use to asphyxiate themselves. So regulators and gas products that you could use to end your own life.
0: In addition to poison as well.
3: In addition to poison, before the poison, in fact. Yeah, and poison came later.
0: We aren't kind of naming the substances, but what do we know about who he was selling the stuff to and to how many people?
3: So we know that he sold this poison to 1,200 people across the world.
0: 1,200
3: people across the world. And we're talking, you know, Europe, Asia, Australia, North America, like all over the place. Yeah. And there's going to be, there's a concern that there'll be a long tail too, because, you know, he's admitted to being tied to around 150 deaths, like you mentioned. But one of the things we found is that people would buy this and they kind of squirrel it away for quote unquote a rainy day. So there could be more deaths in the future. And who knows if we'll ever understand what the cause of those were or link them to Kenneth Law, but there's stuff out there still, right? So yeah, I don't have the exact numbers on me, but he was also selling, you know, these other products to other people and, you know, for quite a while before he started selling the poison. He's only selling the poison for a couple of years about.
0: This podcast begins with some of the conversations that you had with the families who died by suicide and people who allegedly purchased from Kenneth Law. These are really raw conversations, hard to hear. One of them is with Tanya Jones from Michigan. You spoke with her about her son, Anthony. Who is Anthony?
3: Man, I still have Anthony's funeral pamphlet on my desk at home. So Anthony was like a teenager. I might have been 17. It's a kid who was a sweet kid, grew up outside Detroit, and his mom, Tanya, I spoke with in her living room. And there's this little, like, pictures of him. His two brothers were there. He was a sweet kid, never had, like, a mental health crisis, a suicide crisis. And he came into Tanya's room at night screaming, like, I don't want to die. I don't want to die. And Tanya was like, what's happening, right? Mm-hmm. So he told her he had taken something. He had purchased something on the internet, and she, you know, she didn't know what it was. She had never heard of this stuff. He had been on this suicide forum where people talk about different ways of killing themselves. And one of the real popular methods at that time was this poison. And one of the main people selling it was Kenneth Law. He purchased it from him. Shows up at his door. Nobody knows what this toxin is. We're not naming it here, but it's an obscure thing. Mm. Nobody knew about it until, you know, this story broke, and he took it. And Tanya, you know, called 911, got him to the hospital, told him, you're going to be fine. You're not going to die. And he died right in front of her.
0: Here's a bit of that conversation.
4: He busts in my room. He goes, Mom, I did something. And I said, what did you do? And he said, I took something. And he said, you got to get me to Mercy. And he screamed out, I want to live over and over again. I want to live. I don't want to die.
0: You still have his funeral pamphlet.
3: Yeah. He's a cute kid.
0: You do these interviews. This is what you do.
3: Yeah.
0: You talk to a lot of different people in really difficult searches. What is it about his story that would lead you to still have that pamphlet?
3: Well, you know, the one of the main things to understand is suicide is preventable. And often, one of the most common forms of suicide are these, like, it's almost like an emotional storm. We all go through hard times, right? And especially, like, a kid this age, right? You're dealing with adult emotions.
0: You're 17 years old. You're
3: 17.
0: You're going through everything.
3: Who knows? Heartbreak, depressed, high school sucks, all those things, right? If you can get someone past that, there's a very good chance they won't go back there again. And one of the most effective ways of preventing suicide is keeping means from people, right? And so we don't know. You have no way of knowing this, but there's a really, really good chance, I think, that if he didn't get that stuff, he wouldn't have done it. These are impulsive acts often. That experience he had of realizing what he did, that is what you hear from survivors of suicide. Mm. Like, the last thing that goes through their mind, the last thing they think they're going to think is, oh my God, what have I done?
0: Yeah.
3: And he had that experience. And he understood the gravity of it. And it's just like he was so close to not dying, and he died. And it was just like heartbreaking.
0: Is that a thread that runs through the conversations that you had with these parents? We heard that at the very beginning from David Parfitt's father talking a little bit about you know, had the substance not been available, that he would still be here. Is that kind of one of the things that you hear?
3: Yeah, and there's good reason for that, right? So understanding why someone kills himself. And, like, the risk factors are very complex. One of the most important things to understand is this: it's almost never just one thing. Mm. It's a whole bunch of things. And you can look in terms of probabilities. What's got the most risk associated? One of the most risky things is availability of method, right? And knowing about methods. And one of the issues is that the big question here is, you know, if it hadn't been so easy for them to get, would they have killed themselves?
0: And that speaks to this online forum that you talked about, right?
3: Yeah.
0: What was this space?
3: Okay, so it's an online forum on the Clear web. It's nothing. It's no dark web secret or anything. It's a very popular site. It's probably the most popular site where people can go and talk openly about suicide. There's no guardrails. There's no restricting what you can do there for the most part. And so people go there. Tens of thousands of people go there to talk about this stuff. And most of the users there are, so like your average user is someone who's going through a suicidal crisis or lived with this stuff for a long time. And there is legitimately a sense of being able to talk openly about this thing that we do a very poor job of talking about openly. And I think there's a real sense of relief there. And I think that, you know, people do post on that site, that the site helps them and keeps them around and legitimately gives them a reason to go on. So that's part of it. The other part that is really quite risky, like profoundly risky, is the sharing of information. And the fact that, because anyone can go on there and everyone's anonymous, you get minors sometimes and you get young adults who go into a place that normalizes and I think makes it okay to think about taking their own life, then points them into how to do that.
0: There are these, what are they called? Goodbye threads?
3: Goodbye threads.
0: What are they?
3: Oh, goodbye threads are tough. I mean, often they're the last thread that someone leaves on a post. So people often post that they're going to kill themselves. They'll often post granular details about how they're going to do it, pictures. Some people have recorded their death.
0: Goodness.
3: It's a lot. Mm. And some people kind of almost like live stream and type, and members of the community will type in along with them. So they're there, and reading them is it's just extraordinarily sad.
0: Who's running a site like this?
3: Yeah. So we know from a New York Times investigation that it was founded by two men, LaMarcus Small and Diego Galante. Small is a U.S. citizen and Galante is Uruguayan. And the thing about them is that they also are involved with running the big incel sites. So these, you know, deeply misogynistic, extreme, hateful, very nasty sites that restrict women as members. And the one site they operate that doesn't restrict women is the one that teaches people how to kill themselves. So these guys are like deeply nihilistic kind of worldview guys. Now, I spent a lot of time wondering if there was more to their motivation for running the site, like a voyeurism or a sadism, or I didn't find super compelling evidence for that, but I did find that this like nihilistic view of like, we're not going to prevent suicide. Because suicide makes sense in this worldview, this very distorted worldview. But that was concerning. I think Small in particular is someone who struggled with depression and suicide, and this is his maybe his baby to create a space where that's normalized. Mm. The problem with this site is that it is such a profound mix. Like there's deep
0: different things going on. Yeah,
3: toxic, dangerous, nihilistic, terrible. And also, at the same time, people are finding support there, real support. So it's a complex place. It's not a safe space, that's for sure.
0: I introduced you as an investigative journalist, but also you have personal experience with this, right?
3: Yeah.
0: Can I ask you about that?
3: Of course you can.
0: Like, what, in terms, just and you talk, because you talk about it in the podcast
3: as
0: well.
3: Yeah, no, 100%. And I think it's important to talk about
0: as, it. And I want to talk about talking about it too, but also just your own personal interaction and intersection with a story like this.
3: So I went through a period where, so I've never had a plan and I've never made an attempt, like really being right at the edge. But I, like so many of us, had a period, I've had periods of depression for sure. Often that I don't talk about. I hide. I present very well. And then a few years ago, I had this, and I write about this in the podcast. I had this really tough period where I just could not. I wake up every day and be like, oh, I don't want to be here. I wasn't ready to die, but I just was like done with living. That was a terrible liminal space, right? And I'm really lucky because, first of all, I am not impulsive. I have a lot of reasons to live, a lot of responsibilities, and a lot of love around me, and a lot of people who helped me kind of get out of that place. It took a while. But you know, and I mentioned it, like I talked to my wife about it. Talking about it's really important. But a couple of years later, then we started talking about this story, and I was like, man, I don't know if I can, like, I'm going to be on this site a lot. I don't know if this story is going to drag me down.
0: Could you imagine where you would be had you come across that site when that cloud was over?
3: Matt, I've like asked myself that a million times. Yeah, I think there's a really good chance I would have bought it. I don't think I would have been like, I'm going to use it. But then I'd have like a plan. If I'm going to do it, I've got this.
0: It's that rainy day thing that you talked about.
3: It's that rainy day thing, right? And yeah, the way I was thinking at the time was quite nihilistic. It's like, you know, I'm not going to do it today or tomorrow, but if things get worse, if things in the world get worse, it's, okay. I want to have this. I think there's a, I mean, I don't know, but I think there's a, knowing myself, yeah, I think there's a pretty good chance I would have bought it.
0: How are you now?
3: Great.
0: Good.
3: And here's the important thing.
0: Yeah.
3: Like, I mean, I don't think you should go into listening to this show if you're in a bad place. And I don't think that talking about suicide in the depth I did is great without a lot of support. I see a therapist. I talk to a therapist throughout this. But coming out of this, talking to the researchers, talking to the people who've lived through this, the reading, even being in that site, I feel very well equipped to know that I can get through a period like that again. And so much of that is that that process was about normalizing those emotions and understanding those off-ramps. And because when you're in that state, you don't see an off-ramp.
0: Yeah.
3: But the fact is that like one of the big things that's missing, why we wanted to do this, and part of my experience that influenced this the most is we need to talk about this better than we do.
0: Which is what you say at the very beginning. This is the story of what, a deadly corner of the internet. Mm, yeah. But it's really a story about suicide. One of the first interviews that you did was with somebody who's involved in suicide prevention.
3: Yeah, the Samaritans. It's a really good suicide prevention organization based in the UK.
0: And
3: yeah.
0: What'd they tell you?
3: Well, yeah, it was really interesting because, you know, the first thing we did was seek advice about how to cover this because, you know, how you cover suicide is deeply important. Yeah. You can have really serious impacts and really good impacts depending on how you do it. So we were seeking advice and we sought advice throughout this whole thing from a whole bunch of experts. But I could tell at the end of that call, they were being very polite. And I straight up asked them at some point, I was like, do you think we should not cover this? And they were kind of like, yeah, we think you should not cover this.
0: Because
3: of the risk. The air we breathe in journalism is like, you don't cover suicide because it runs the risk of a contagion effect. Yeah. Right. And that is kind of true. It isn't talking about suicide. It's how you talk about it. There's two things that happen. If you cover it in a sensationalistic way, a simplistic way, in a way that suggests that there's no alternative, a way that makes it seem fatalistic or romanticizes it, or covers, you know, celebrity suicide, those things can have an impact. You can see a rise in suicide rates correlated, potentially caused by that coverage. But what's interesting is that more recently, researchers have seen an opposing effect, a protective effect. So the way you talk about suicide, if you are covering it with nuance, if you're covering the experience of survivors, if you're talking about the complexity of what creates suicidal thinking and showing that it's preventative, right? Those things can create this alternate view of what you can do with your life. And that has a protective effect. So we decided after that conversation, I don't think you can talk about suicide with zero risk. You're always running a risk with suicide. But there's this other risk that if you don't talk about it, what do people do? The mainstream media, we're no longer the be-all, end-all of what people know.
0: Yeah.
3: The internet is. And people go to the internet and they find these places. So there has to be a way where we can own the conversation again and be part of a healthy public dialogue.
0: So we're really careful here at CBC how we talk about suicide. You don't talk about methods. You give a warning. Before, and at the end, you tell people, you know, resources that they can contact if they have suicidal thoughts or somebody that they know has suicidal thoughts. And you say in the podcast in some ways, and you've hinted at this, that we're journalists are afraid, that we're afraid that we might do more harm than good.
3: Yeah.
0: And so the warning that you give is different, right? You say, I'm hesitant to warn you away because I think we do that too often. I think we need to have this conversation, so I'll leave it up to you.
3: Yeah.
0: How do you think about that? Because you also say that you wrestle with the concerns that everybody has.
3: I lost so much sleep making this thing. Mm. You know how long it took me to write those lines? Mm. I've really drafted that and redrafted it for months. I drove my execs crazy with how long it took for us to land on the language. Because it is not a zero risk thing. But by the way, in the podcast, we do talk about methods to some extent because awareness of what some of these things are is important.
0: Is there evidence that the way the media talks about suicide is a problem?
3: Yes. Yeah. Like I said, it's not talking about suicide. It's how we talk about it.
0: There's
3: very interesting studies about the way you shape a story and the things you tell in that story, how they have an impact. And you can see a bump in suicide rates after sensationalistic and simplistic coverage of suicide. And you can see a opposing drop in suicide rates after coverage that is complex and nuanced and sophisticated.
0: Do you see that nuance appearing? Not even just in journalism, but more broadly in society.
3: I think we're ready for it. I don't know. Here's what I see. We spend a lot of time talking to people who lived through suicidal periods and the families of people who had killed themselves. And what I'm seeing is that people are ready to have a more sophisticated conversation about this. I think that there are journalists out there doing really good work, but it's rare. Like, you think about suicide as one of the, and sometimes the leading cause of death for young people.
0: And it's not mentioned by name. It's often died suddenly or unexpectedly.
3: You think about how we cover car accidents or shootings or any other form of death. We cover the living hell out of that. But this thing that is like killing people at an extraordinary rate is pretty much missing from our coverage. And yeah, there's good reasons to be careful, but like that seems like an error of omission. There's got to be a better way of talking about this.
0: This is a side note, but Martin Short, the actor Martin Short, his daughter died by suicide recently. Yeah. And he did this interview in which he talked about his wife had died of cancer.
3: Mm-hmm. Yeah.
0: And that he said, there's a connection in some ways that these can be terminal illnesses. They aren't necessarily terminal illnesses, but you need to kind of name it as that mental illness can be a terminal illness. And if you don't talk about it, it lives over here in this dark corner in the world or online or what have you. The way that he spoke about it as openly as he did was trying to bring it out into the light.
3: And that's like the thing, like all of, like, I know you're supposed to keep remove from the people you talk to when you're covering something, but the families who talk to us, I'm so close. Like, I have a genuine love for these people because what motivated them to talk about the worst thing that happened to them, the death of their children, the worst thing that happened to them, they gave so much of their time and you could just see the cost, the emotional cost of them doing this.
0: What do they hope that comes out of that?
3: Well, Martin Short hopes. That we talk about this, that no more kids die by this, that it's preventable, right?
0: What does justice look like for them? Because when Kenneth Law, you said that the trial didn't happen, and there were a lot of people who were very upset that he reached a plea deal instead.
3: I mean, speaking of those families, like I know some of the people I talked to in the UK are furious that the murder charges were dropped. They feel that Kenneth Law is a murderer. I'm curious whether that's going to change at sentencing. I think in the fall, I don't know, but I think from the people I'm talking to, there's a sense of, justice being absent to some extent.
0: And for you in doing this, I mean, not putting the families aside, what do you want us to think about after we listen to this?
3: The thing I want people to think about is that the thoughts and emotions about suicide grow in the dark. They grow in secrecy. They grow in your head. They grow in the well of shame that people have, I think, when they feel that way. And that on the other side of sharing those feelings with other people is a better life. And I'm hoping that people will feel encouraged to take the perceived risk of sharing their feelings about this.
0: The talk.
3: Talk. Let's talk about it, right? Like that. Like, here's the deal. I've gone through a little period of suicidal thinking, not as horrible as a lot of the people we talk to, but you're not crazy. Huge portions of the population feel these things throughout their lives. You're not crazy and you're not weak. The people I talk to who have lived through suicidal ideation and talk about it, these are strong people. These are people wrestling massive things inside themselves. There's strength, there's bravery, and there's relief in talking about it. And not, the other thing too is, if you're not on that side of things, but you know someone's suffering, don't be afraid to talk about it. Asking someone directly, you know, are you feeling suicidal? That's not dangerous. It's awkward because, you know, it's intimate, but we can have these conversations.
0: And you might save their life.
3: Yeah, you might save their life. Mm. Intervention's important, right?
0: Good on you for doing this, and I'm glad you're well.
3: Thanks.
0: And thank you for being here.
3: Thanks. It's a pleasure.
0: Damon Fairless is an investigative journalist and host of the new CBC podcast, Hunting the Suicide Salesman. You can find it wherever you get your podcasts. And if you or someone you know is struggling, you can call or text Canada's Suicide Crisis Helpline. The number is 988. That's all the time we have for the current review. My name is Matt Galloway. 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
8: From CBC News, The World This Hour, I'm Neil Herland. We begin in Montreal, where a city is reeling from a deadly shooting Monday that killed a civilian and a police officer. It happened in the Côte des Neiges neighborhood. Quebec Premier Christine Fréchette says she's deeply shocked.
9: On behalf of the government of Quebec and on my own behalf, I would first like to extend my most sincere condolences to the families and loved ones of those who lost their lives.
8: The alleged shooter was also killed during the confrontation with police. The CBC's Sarah Levitt reports.
10: Police received a call just before noon about a shooter in what's known as the Côte des Neiges area. His gun seen poking out of a window of a hotel room, and that hotel room in a high rise shared with condos, businesses on the ground floor. Officers, when they arrived on the scene, they immediately exchanged gunfire with the suspect. The police chief now confirming a male officer was killed, a female officer was injured. One citizen there was killed and another injured. Police say the shooter was also killed and would only confirmed that he was armed with a long-range rifle. Police believe the shooter acted alone. Radio-Canada confirms he left a manifesto sharing violent thoughts against women. He also called for a violent revolution.
8: The CBC's Sarah Levitt in Montreal. And tonight we've confirmed the name of the civilian victim, Michael Mizrahi, who also went by Moshe. And Montreal police identified the officer who was killed Monday as Mohammed Ben Redouane. We've got an update tonight in Saskatchewan involving another shooting. The Mounties say a man has been charged with attempted murder after two officers were shot and wounded outside a home in Melville, Saskatchewan, Sunday night. 55-year-old Marcus Dodge faces 11 charges in total. They include aggravated assault, assault with a weapon, and uttering threats. Two RCMP officers are recovering in hospital. The officers were responding to a report of an assault at a home when they were hit by gunfire. After less than 2 years as British Prime Minister, Keir Starmer is resigning. Pressure to quit had been building on the Labour leader for months, but as Briar Stewart reports, it was a leadership challenge that left Starmer with no choice but to leave.
11: The question my party is asking now is whether I am best placed to lead us into the next general election. I have heard the answer, and I accept that answer with good grace.
12: And just like that, the revolving door of British politics turned once more. In less than a decade, Britain has had six different prime ministers. Starmer is the latest to resign. Before that, there was Rishi Sunak, Liz Truss, Boris Johnson, Theresa May, and David Cameron. And it's almost certain just who will be next in line to lead the Labour Party, Andy Burnham. The former mayor of Manchester won a crucial by-election last week and arrived in London to be sworn in as an MP.
13: So help me God.
12: Because there appears to be no challenger, Burnham could be moving into 10 Downing Street next month. but there's no guarantee how long he will be there. Briar Stewart, CBC News, London.
8: The federal government has unveiled a new strategy to expand nuclear power generation in Canada. Federal Energy Minister Tim Hodgson says the plan will ensure energy sovereignty at home and expand the market for Canadian technology overseas.
14: A plan that will mean new tools, new partnerships, new builds, and most importantly, a new civilian nuclear renaissance for Canada.
8: The nuclear strategy includes a plan to build up to 10 new large-scale reactors over the next 15 years. And finally, Canada's inflation rate rose to 3.2% in May. That's up from 2.8% in April. And that is your World This Hour. For CBC News, I'm Neil Herland.
15: Good evening, I'm Simon Akinesheny with your Environment Canada weather forecast. In Montreal tonight, chance of showers, then clearing before morning, the low 17. Tomorrow also a chance of rain and 25, the high. For Quebec City, a 40% chance of showers tonight, risk of a thunderstorm, the low 14 degrees. Chance of showers tomorrow and 23, the high. In Sherbrooke tonight, also a chance of rain, the low 13. Tomorrow could be showers as well, the high 22. And for Gaspé, partly cloudy tonight, the low 8. Chance of showers tomorrow, 21 degrees, the high.
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19: 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Number 8.
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19: Taking you all the way from 20 to the top. Number 1.
20: This was the number 1 song from last week. Yes, that is American mega pop star Olivia Rodrigo with her latest number one hit, Drop Dead. My kids can sing every word. Will that shining star be able to stick to our number one spot for a record 4 straight weeks? That would be a record for this year. You will need to stick with me until the end of the show to find out. Over the course of the next hour, you are going to hear 4 debut songs entering your countdown, including new ones from Goldie Boutillier and Begonia. Plus, you will also hear which song is the highest jumper on the chart and which song received the most online votes this past week, as well as charting songs from Alison Russell, Broken Social Scene, Gorillaz, and more. And here is how your top 20 works. We keep track of Canadian streaming numbers and radio spins every week, and we count up all of your votes that come in to cbcmusic.ca/top20vote. That helps us figure out the order of the songs that you are about to hear. And all of this music can be heard on Mornings Drive and After Dark on CBC Music. So let's get this week's countdown started with a very interesting Latin Quebecois folk artist who bridges contemporary sounds with decades of tradition. And she is from the Gaspé Peninsula at the mouth of the St. Lawrence River in Quebec. This song is about celebrating music's ability to bridge cultures. This is Luan Larobina with Voz de Mi Vida. Starting off this week's CBC Music Top 20 at number 20.

Whoa, channeling some Leslie Gore there through an 80s filter. That is our second debut this week. It comes courtesy of Cape Breton Island's own Goldie Boutillier, who emerged as the big winner at the 2026 East Coast Music Awards a few weeks ago, which was held in her hometown of Sydney, Nova Scotia. Goldie picking up the hardware for Album Breakthrough Artist and Rock Alt Album of the Year with her family watching. That is Goldie Boutillier's new track, Party. It streamers into your countdown at number 19. And if you want to help out either of those songs by Goldie Boutillier or Luann Laborina climb up this chart, you can do so by voting for them now at cbcmusic.ca/top20vote. And that is where you can check out all the songs that are hoping to break into the chart this summer as well. There's some new ones waiting to get on here by Tennille Towns and Vince Staples, to name a few. But right now, it's our third debut this week. It comes courtesy of Begonia, who just landed on the 2026 Polaris Music Prize long list. This single is from that record, and it is seasonally appropriate. It's called Hotter Than the Sun. It enters your countdown with the most listener votes at number 18. Everything is coming up

0: Charlie XCX. That was the new single called SS26, which stands for Spring Summer 2026. How absolutely perfectly timed as we transition from spring to summer here in the Northern Hemisphere. SX26 by Charlie XCX enters your countdown at a beaming number 17. I'm Grant Lawrence. This is the CBC MT20, which stands for the CBC Music Top 20. And no matter what the season, we always have 20 songs per chart and never enough time to play them all in full. So here is a quick SS26 spring into summer blast through the songs coming in at 16 to 14.
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0: Still to come, number one. So the big question this week is, will the baby doll dress loving Olivia Rodrigo and her stratospheric hit Drop Dead be able to continue her deadly grip on number one on this chart for four straight weeks, an entire month? Or will Shub take over at number one? Or how about Ottawa pop star Talk, or that gorilla's earworm called Orange County with the sitar and the whistling? You will need to stick around with me until the end of the hour to find out who takes the top spot this week. But right now, up next, it's a new single from St. Albert, Alberta singer Jimmy. Leather Jacket is the official new home run anthem for Canada's Boys of Summer, the Toronto Blue Jays, and this dirgy guitar rocker swings up four spots to slide into number 13 right here on your CBC Music Top.

June 28th in Calgary, Monday, June 29th in Edmonton. I'm Grant Lawrence. You're listening to the CBC Music Top 20. Our email address is top20@cbc.ca. And you can use that to ask us anything you want about the show or anything else, like Jason in Winnipeg did, who says, "Hey, Grant, what is your take on the 2026 Polaris Music Prize long list that just got announced?" Yeah, I used to be way more involved with Polaris than I am now, but it is a CBC Music production, so I still pay lots of attention. I mentioned earlier that Winnipeg artist Begonia made the top 40 album long list this year, as have other artists vying for the number one Canadian album of the year based solely on artistic merit. And we have played plenty of them on this show, like Juliana Riolino, Katie Tupper, Toby, The Beaches, and Boy Golden, also from Winnipeg, Jason. But knowing that Polaris likes musical trailblazers, I'd have to say that the front runners are that wild band from Quebec that went crazy viral earlier this year, Angine des Poitrines. Look for them to at least make the top 10 album shortlist, which will be announced on July 9th. And then the winning Polaris Music Prize album for 2026 will be revealed at our gala at Toronto's Massey Hall on September 22nd. Thank you, Jason. That email again, top20@cbc.ca. Now up next is the latest single from Oakville, Ontario singer Angelie. This one is called "Tell My Lips." It puckers up a big five spots to smack into number 11 on your CBC Music Top 20. You could tell my

0: right, from the Appalachian Mountains of Tennessee, that is Josiah and the Bonnevilles with that driving new single called Going Gone. This week it's going up. It's our highest jumper on the chart, leaping a going huge six spots up to take number 11. I'm Grant Lawrence, and it is always my instinct, my wish, my uncontrollable urge to play you all 20 songs on this chart in full, but I would be going gone in a hurry if I ever tried that. So in order to reach the top on time, I have to take you through this quick trip through the songs coming in at 9 to 6.
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0: Chauffeur from Soul Wonders, the Womack Sisters.

up a big five spots to number eight. It's Round and Round from Vancouver fan fave, Baby No Money. Just let it go. Chuck the Money from Steven Sanchez out of Nashville is

0: 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Counting down the 20 hottest tracks of the week.
1: And if you want to hear any of those songs climb even further up this chart, our polls are open now. So you can have your say by voting at cbcmusic.ca/top20vote. Now let's get you into the top five this week with Alison Russell. The Montreal singer's new album drops in July. It's called In the Hour of Chaos. It's a beautiful protest record for the times we find ourselves in. And on this track, Alison has brought in the vocal talents of Joy Ladacoon and Julie Williams. It's called No Springtime. This week it cracks your top five at number five on your CBC Music Top 20.

0: spots to number four. That is the surging new track from Shub out of Fort Erie, Ontario, with Sebastian Gaskin on vocals there out of Split Lake in northern Manitoba. That was their collab called I Know. And if you're looking for a party on the West Coast, Shub will take to the decks for the FIFA Fan Festival on July 2nd in Vancouver under the new Peony Amphitheater, which is about two blocks away from where both myself and Top 20 producer Marianne and I live. No, we don't live together. That would be very weird, but we are neighbors. And the Fan Fest is right in our hood, and it's wild. I'm Grant Lawrence. This is the CBC Music Top 20. Now let's get into our hotly contested, very tight top three this week with this awesome, sweet, worldly single from Gorillaz featuring sitar player Anushka Shankar, who is, trivia fans, yes, the daughter of sitar legend Ravi Shankar. Orange County by Gorillaz is right here at number three on your CBC Music Top 20.
1: You know the hardest thing is to say goodbye to someone you love.

nice. That is Orange County by Gorillaz. This week, it's hanging tight to number three. Now up next, oh, it looks like you will indeed have a brand new number one song this week because someone has talked Olivia Rodrigo and her massive hit Drop Dead out of the top spot. But who has pulled off that power move? You will find out in a few minutes. But first, here she is, our former reigning champion for 3 weeks straight. It's Olivia Rodrigo, who has a new interview coming out with Nardwuar. This is Drop Dead at number two.

0: That is Olivia Rodrigo with Drop Dead. This week, it's dropped to number 2. Right, we counted Canadian streaming numbers and radio spins along with all of your votes. And now taking the top spot this week, it is Talk. The artist from Ottawa is no stranger to crafting a hit, and this new song is all the talk on streaming, your voting, and airwaves across Canada. I'm talking about Time Machine, the latest single from Talk, and for hitting number 1 on this chart, Talk will receive a gold medallion from SOCAN, the Songwriters Society of Canada, for this feat. 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

0: with Time Machine, your new number one song on the CBC Music Top 20. That was your CBC Music Top 20 for the week of June 18th, 2026. And hey, happy retirement to our old CBC Radio 3 pal, Lisa Christensen. Another rundown of your favorite tracks on CBC Music comes to you every week, so keep those votes coming. cbcmusic.ca/top20vote. This week's show is produced by Marianne Carosi. I'm Grant Lawrence. Meet you next week at the top.
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4: Pakistan is set to abolish a luxury goods tax on period products, but one of the women behind that push tells us the real luxury would be seeing pads and tampons declared essential.
5: From CBC News, the World This Hour, I'm Neil Herland. We are learning more details about the police officer and the civilian who died during a shooting in Montreal Monday. The shooter also died during the attack and left behind a manifesto targeting women. Gloria Enriquez reports.
6: A single blue rose lays on the Montreal police insignia on the floor of its headquarters. Quebec's premier and Montreal's mayor, along with other officials, placed it there in memory of Mohamed Lamine Ben Redouane. Flags are now flying at half-mast in honor of the 34-year-old police officer. Montreal's police chief, Fadi Daguerre, says he is the first member of the force to die on duty in 24 years.
7: It's a very, very sad day. It's a nightmare. But we have to be solid. We have to be solid for our lady police officer who survived.
6: He says that officer is now in stable condition. A witness saw a gun sticking out a window, then heard shots. A civilian, Michael Mizrahi, was also killed in the shooting. Rabbi Saul Emmanuel, the executive director of the Jewish Community Council of Montreal, calls it a tragedy.
8: A very warm individual, a kind individual, somebody very involved in the community.
6: Gloria Enriquez, CBC News, Montreal.
5: The federal government is weighing a new route for a proposed high-speed rail network linking Toronto to Quebec City. It would include a stop in Kingston, hoping to connect these trains to the existing Via Rail station. Rafi Bujikanian has reaction.
9: I'm a Queens grad, and yes, I would have loved a high-speed option back then.
10: Transport Minister Stephen McKinnon on the government's goal in connecting Kingston to a proposed high-speed rail network.
9: Kingston would become a sort of hub where Via Rail becomes a feeder service for Alto. That adds passengers to both.
10: The route change comes after the government conducted some consultations, McKinnon says. The city of Kingston is backing the idea, but it has opponents.
11: Progress by us.
10: A group of residents protesting the potential expropriation of their land.
12: I've been fighting for the environment, fighting for my farm.
10: Like Sharon Patton, who says she's worried about her children's inheritance disappearing.
12: They're going to lose it.
10: The government says it wants the route to have the smallest possible impact on landowners, but some expropriation may be necessary. Rafi Bujikanian, CBC News, Ottawa.
5: Well, Canadians don't need the Consumer Price Index to tell them the cost of just about everything continues to climb faster than wages. But the latest numbers confirm just how much inflation is squeezing people. Anise Haydari reports.
13: Please begin scanning.
14: The prices Canadians pay are going up faster again. The inflation rate year over year was up in May, 3.2%. Food especially fruits and vegetables, was a big driver.
13: $5.99.
14: And these shoppers in Winnipeg are noticing.
15: Very unhappy. I can't do anything about it.
16: Prices have gone up and things are not as fresh as they used to be.
14: In particular, the price of tomatoes saw a big jump in May, up more than 45% compared to the year before. Bad weather and fewer crops planted in Mexico over tariff threats are a part of what drove up costs. But overall, vegetables are up 9%.
17: We're starting to see the impact of transportation costs.
14: Mike Von Nassau is a food economist at the University of Guelph. While there are many reasons these prices are jumping, the cost to get fresh food to Canadians is always a factor. Anis Haidari, CBC News, Calgary.
18: I will resign as leader of the Labour Party. I have spoken to His Majesty the King this morning to inform him of my decision.
5: British Prime Minister Keir Starmer is resigning. He made the announcement outside 10 Downing Street on Monday morning. His chief rival, Andy Burnham, won a crucial parliamentary by-election on Friday. That clears the way for a direct leadership challenge. Starmer's polling numbers were falling. And that is your World This Hour. For CBC News, I'm Neil Herland.
19: Good evening, I'm Simon Akineshny with your Environment Canada weather forecast. In Montreal tonight, chance of showers, then clearing before morning, the low 17. Tomorrow also a chance of rain and 25 the high. For Quebec City, a 40% chance of showers tonight, risk of a thunderstorm, the low 14 degrees. Chance of showers tomorrow and 23 the high. In Sherbrooke tonight, also a chance of rain, the low 13. Tomorrow could be showers as well, the high 22. And for Gaspé, partly cloudy tonight, the low 8. Chance of showers tomorrow, 21 degrees the high.
20: Hello, I'm Neil Kirksall.
4: Good evening, I'm Chris Howden. This is As It Happens, the Midnight Edition. Tonight,
20: a police officer, a civilian, and a suspect are dead after a shooting in Montreal's Côte-des-Neiges neighborhood. A witness tells us what he saw and heard.
4: Unjust because a Canadian banker is in prison in the UAE facing extradition to South Sudan. His wife tells us the charges are retribution for his work fighting corruption.
20: Period piece. I'll speak with a lawyer behind the push to end Pakistan's period tax. She says it is about time her country started treating pads and tampons as necessities.
4: Straight from the hoarsest mouth, an Australian town crier demonstrates his record-breaking loudest ever shout and tells us how he did it before losing his voice entirely.
20: Keep calm and carry on. A BC couple signs up for Burnaby's annual wife-carrying competition on a whim and emerges victorious by taking it one schlep at a time.
4: And cockatoo wrongs don't make a right. In Australia, the mischievous birds love getting into garbage bins, but a local men's group may have blown the lid off the problem of keeping the lids on. As it happens, the Monday edition, radio that salutes the winners of the talent contest.

0: Côte-des-Neiges is a busy neighborhood in Montreal. Today, it's overrun by police officers. Three people are dead after a shooting in Côte-des-Neiges this morning. Police are still investigating, but they have confirmed that the suspect, a police officer, and a civilian were killed. Here's Montreal Police Chief Fadi Daguerre speaking at a press conference earlier today.
1: It's a very, very sad day. It's a nightmare. But we have to be solid. We have to be solid for our lady police officer who survived, and we're all behind her. And that's it.
0: Montreal Police Chief Fadi Daguerre speaking with reporters today. Videos and photos circulating on social media show police officers entering a grocery store in the neighborhood at the time of the shooting. Brandon Benchamal El-Kaim lives on top of the grocery store. We reached him in Montreal.
2: Brandon, when did you realize something was wrong?
3: It started at about 11:20. We heard the first round of gunshots. It was about a dozen of them in sequence. But for context, this community area has a lot of construction going on right now. There's three condo towers being built. And so our first instinct was that it was a sound coming from there. But very shortly after, in the park that is surrounded by the buildings here, parents were ripping their children off the play structures and running. And so we knew at that point something was wrong.
2: And were you sitting inside when you started hearing things and then looked outside?
3: I was inside, heard the noise, and went to look outside.
2: And that's when you saw the parents in the park?
3: Exactly, yeah. And then about 5 minutes after that, the gunshots continued again. It's hard to tell exactly how long that was, but it's what felt like a 10-minute gap in between. And it seems to have coincided with sirens, and so the arrival of police officers.
2: And at that point, are you able to piece together anything of what's happening?
3: Very little. It was honestly thanks to the building group chat, where people who were on different sides of the building were contributing what they saw. Mm-hmm. And so we pieced together that there was something happening near the hotel area of the complex, because it was only about an hour later that we got an official warning from the government on our phone. By that time, we were long, sheltering in place, but it was clear to us that there was something very bad happening.
2: That's interesting. I was going to ask you about the emergency alert that went out. There were reports of an armed threat. That was long after you heard the gunshots.
3: It was long after. It was at least an hour after the scene had unfolded.
2: Mm-hmm. How are you doing now? That all of that would be very rattling, to say the least.
3: It's extremely shocking. They've lifted the order, and so we're allowed to walk around what's not perimetered off. And the community is coming together and talking to the police officers and thanking them. What sticks in my head the most is seeing these four female police officers jumping out of their car before it fully came to a stop, and just running towards the scene. Guns drawn, hiding behind cars, taking cover, and just trying to figure out amongst themselves what to do. And so it's especially with what happened, it's very important for me to highlight that the bravery that we all witnessed today. These were not police officers in SWAT gear. The SWAT team arrived 15 minutes later. These are community police officers. The only protection they had was their bulletproof vest and, sheltering behind a car. And they put everything on the line today. The entire neighborhood, everywhere we looked, police were swarming different areas and checking. And it was a very wide crime scene.
2: For our listeners who haven't been to Montreal, or specifically your neighborhood, can you describe what it's like?
3: It's a new neighborhood. It's up and coming in the last 4 years. It's like a small community within a larger community here. We're right near one of the major highways, but once you enter the enclosure of the community, it's very isolated. There's a lot of greenery. It's a family community. Everybody knows each other. Neighbors are friendly with one another. It's the last thing we would ever imagine would happen here. Yeah. We're considered midtown, so we're about 20 minutes away from downtown Montreal. This is very much, even though there's businesses here, this is very much a residential area. It's an amazing place to live, and we're all in shock that this happened in our home.
2: Our listeners heard a little bit from the police chief. The police chief also said today, you know, he didn't want people to listen to rumors. He made it clear that Montreal police believe there is no longer a threat in the area. But what are the questions that you still have about what happened?
3: I think we're all asking why and how. You know, this can't happen again. This absolutely can't. This is not what happens here. And so we're all really asking that question of why, because we have to make sure that this doesn't happen anymore.
2: The police officer who was killed, the bystander who was killed as well, on the thoughts of many people across the province, not just in Montreal or your neighborhood, and across the country, certainly, as they find out more about it. When you were able to step out, when they lifted, you know, the shelter-in-place order, I mean, mm-hmm. are you comfortable being out there now?
3: There's a really heavy police presence still. It's very hard to move around here. There's a sizable amount of the community that is taped off. And so, you know, right now the police are here, and so everybody feels okay. I see a lot of my neighbors outside. This is definitely going to shake a lot of people and stick with us long after it's out of the headlines.
2: Brandon, I'm glad you're okay, and I appreciate you talking to me tonight. Thank you for this. Please take care.
3: Thank you.
0: We reached Brandon Benchimol El-Kaim in Montreal, and there is an update to this story tonight when it comes to a possible motive. Our colleagues at Radio Canada are reporting that the shooter distributed a manifesto calling for violence against women. You can visit CBC News for more developments on this story tonight and in the days ahead.

0: Starting next week, women in Pakistan won't have to pay the period tax. All menstrual products and contraceptives sold there will be exempt from their previous 18% sales tax. Until now, Pakistan treated sanitary products as a luxury good, subject to that special tax. Pakistan's finance minister announced the measure as part of the new budget last week. This push to make period products more affordable was spurred by a young lawyer named Manur Omar. Back in September, she and her lawyer, Essin Jahangir Khan, filed what has become a high-profile petition in a Pakistani high court to have period products declared essential. The court is expected to make a decision on her case later this year. We reached Manur Omar in London, England, where she's currently studying.
1: Manur, to hear that this measure is in the budget, to hear Pakistan's finance minister, a man, say period

0: period products are, quote, indispensable for women's health, dignity, and full participation in social activities, unquote. What does that all signal to you?
1: I think this is a very landmark moment in history to have these words uttered on the parliament's floor in Pakistan. I don't think they've ever been spoken. I don't think menstruation has ever been spoken about before in Pakistan. And this means the world to me. We and as activists, as lawyers, aim to use their statements made by lawmakers as precedent for future cases of advocacy.
0: Why do you think it's happening now?
1: I think it's happening now because just a little, a few months ago, a little less than a year, my lawyer, Essen, and I filed a petition in the Lahore High Court to deem tax as zero-rated products, meaning zero-rated as in no tax, customs duty, or sales tax. What happened after we filed this petition was, to my utter surprise, it went viral. So what this basically does is it makes the government look quite bad. Mm-hmm. It makes the government look like they don't care about women's health or women's rights. So it led to people showing outrage. People were getting upset. People were shocked and they started commenting. And then also there was an online petition started that got 10,000 signatures. So altogether, I think the media attention, the legal petition, online advocacy has led to this change.
0: Your petition is pushing for period products to be exempt from all taxes. You're still waiting
1: Yes.
0: to see what might happen on that front. Mm-hmm. But why did you want to take this on in the first place? This has been an issue for a long time, obviously, but what triggered in you this push?
1: I've always been very community and social justice oriented ever since I was a very young girl. Pakistan was hit by awful floods in the early 2000s and also in 2022. And I remember packaging dignity kits with some of my friends, which included pads, underwear, painkillers, soap, mm-hmm. and just having a conversation with this lady who would come to my house sometimes to help my mom out with cooking and cleaning. She basically asked my mom and I, she's like, can I please take some pads? And my mom said, yeah, of course. And then I asked her, I said, don't you have these at home? And she said, no, they're so expensive. Mm-hmm. And I remember as a little girl being shocked at hearing that, because in my brain, it's something as basic as toilet paper. Mm-hmm. I thought they just happened to be in everyone's homes. So this conversation, I remember, it's still to this date. And then I taught at a high school for a little bit. And even now, when I started my petition, students of mine who are from, I would say, middle class backgrounds have also shared and confided in me, saying that their moms think pads are a waste of money and they should keep reusing dirty pieces of cloth. So it's all of these things together that sort of pushed me.
0: There's the financial piece, as you mentioned, the cultural piece as well. But in terms of how much it costs, I mean, what were people looking at? What kind of expense is it to buy pads there?
1: It's pretty expensive. So on average, the World Bank reports that people live on less than $1 a day in Pakistan. A large chunk of the population. That means if it's less than a dollar a day, we can say $30 for a population of 240 million. $30 is what most of the population per month is perhaps living on. Out of that, it costs $4 monthly for one menstruating person to pay for pads, enough for them to go through one cycle of menstruation. So if you have a $30 income a month, $4 out of that is a huge chunk to give away when you have other things like healthcare, food, rent to pay for.
0: And the UNICEF report in 2025 said about only 1 in 10 girls and women in Pakistan use commercially manufactured period products. You talked about some of the ways our people are compensating or what they're using instead. There can be hygienic issues, health issues there as well, though pads are, the commercially manufactured products certainly aren't perfect either. But it's not just the inconvenience. There are the health concerns. And then education-wise, what can it mean to not have access to proper dignity kits or period products?
1: The same UNICEF report also says 1 in 5 girls drop out of school when they start menstruating. It's not that they just miss classes, they drop out. I just want to highlight that our petition is just making a dent in a much larger problem. Lack of clean bathrooms and sanitation facilities, sexual and reproductive health and awareness, that's another thing that we're pushing for. So until we take these things seriously, like pads, affordability, accessibility, awareness, education, things won't change.
0: Contraceptives, as our listeners heard, are also part of what the minister was speaking about around the budget. Did that leave you hopeful as well, that the conversation is changing, the understanding is changing?
1: That definitely was a very welcome and surprising move for them to remove the tax on contraceptives. I would say it's something that they should have done a very long time ago. In fact, in a country with a population as large as ours, they should be free, if you ask me. But once again, I've said this so many times online as well, that there's no, you can make, you even if you did make pads free and you made contraceptives free, until people know why they should use them or how they can use them, nothing will change.
0: You talked about the support you received. Has there been any backlash since you started your work?
1: The backlash has been very, to my surprise, very, very minimal. There's been, you know, some silly comments on Instagram and Twitter where people are like, well, then men's underwear should be free as well, or things as such. But in general, nothing too concerning. In fact, I would say men as well, and many people have been quite supportive, actually.
0: Did that surprise you?
1: That did surprise me. It surprised me loads, because I remember some fellow activists and I were holding a fundraiser bake sale in Sector F6 Islamabad, which is one of the most affluent sectors in the city. And the demographic there is well-educated, upper middle class. This lady comes up to our bake sale stall and she says, don't you girls have any shame? You're talking, you know, we had a poster up that said menstrual rights, or we're fundraising for, you know, menstruation kits. She said, don't you girls have any shame? How are you in public talking about something so private? And this came from an older woman. So after that experience, to see online older men, older women, young girls, young boys, everybody alike just cheering this petition on was very, very surprising and very gave me a lot of hope.
0: Manur, I'm glad we could speak. Thank you.
1: Thank you for having me.
2: Manur Omer is a human rights lawyer and activist. We reached her in London.

0: Take a deep breath. Think of a word. Then open your throat and use that breath to utter that word in a fierce and powerful roar. And that is how you break the world record for loudest shout. There's probably some more nuanced technique that goes into it, but in my experience, that's roughly how shouting tends to work. Joe McGrail Beta knows the details. He is an Australian town crier with breathtakingly powerful pipes. So literally breathtaking that he has just been named the Guinness World Record holder for loudest shout by a male individual, which makes Mr. McGrail Beta, also known as Lord Joseph, pretty much the loudest guy on the planet. We reached Joe McGrail Beta in Canberra, and you might want to turn the volume down for this one.
1: Joe, a.k.a. Lord Joseph, in your town crier role, I know it's really early there. You or your neighbors might be sleeping, but can you give our listeners a demonstration?
2: Here we go. Let's move away a bit. Now!
1: Thank you for... I took my earpiece out a little bit, too, just in case. In terms of decibels, what was the record-breaking shout?
2: The record-breaking shout was 122.4 decibels. Now, that is the equivalent to a rock band. So, let's say Kiss performing. Their actual performance level won't go over 109 decibels.
1: And so, what is the emotion that comes with knowing you beat a rock concert, let alone a Kiss concert?
2: Unbelief. It probably means that I could actually say something like, turn it down a little bit, please.
1: And how did you land on the word now?
2: That was my daughter actually was helping me out on the day of the actual attempt because the word that was used back in 1994 when this actual record was done was the word quiet. The word quiet wasn't working for me. So my daughter actually looked up a few words and she found out that now was the best word that will get the volume out for you.
1: That's interesting. There's science behind it.
2: The quiet is, the word quiet, you've got the I sound, whereas the now it's an ow sound. So it's actually pushing the sound waves and making that register on the decibel a lot louder, if that makes sense.
1: It does. It does, absolutely. How did you prepare to do this?
2: There's no preparation for it. You've just got to go into the studio. You've just got to do it. I think if I prepared for it, I just wouldn't have had any voice on the day whatsoever. As it turns out, the day after, or even that afternoon, I actually lost my voice for 2 days. And I'd only said the word seven times.
1: Seven attempts, and you lost your voice after that. Well, at that decibel, makes sense.
2: Yep. It's not easy.
1: You're watching the meter, and when it hits 122.4... I guess you don't scream? What do you do?
2: if you see the video on Guinness World Record site, you see me actually celebrating with a little dance and I'm going, yes.
1: Thank you for reenacting that also. Was this, so did you always have a great voice? A strong voice?
2: No. I was extremely shy in school. And you probably wouldn't have heard a peep out of me. It wasn't until I left school and I joined the theatre that I started having to be loud. And back in the 80s, there wasn't many theatres that would use microphones, you know, the wireless microphones that you use nowadays. So you would nearly have to fill a room of 1,200 people over an orchestra pit with no microphone. And also over an orchestra as well. So I suppose that's where the training came for, to be loud. So it's quite ironic that I was actually the quietest person in the world to becoming now the loudest person on earth.
1: You're saving it all. You were saving it all up for this historic moment. You are a member of what's known as the Ancient and Honourable Guild of Australian Town Criers. Why did you want to take on that role?
2: It was 2017 and we had a town crier here in Canberra, although I didn't know we did, and he was retiring. So I got a phone call from someone to say, hey, there's a shout out for people to audition for the town crier. And I went, okay, I'll apply for that. So apparently there was myself and one other person that were that went for the role, and I got it, and he didn't. So there's someone out there that I don't know who's a little bit cheesed off with me.
1: They haven't let you know, so that's good. Maybe they think you're doing a great job. What kind? How often do you say "hear ye, hear ye," or is that a myth?
2: We don't say "hear ye, hear ye." That's
1: it's important.
2: Would you believe that is a an Americanism? It's actually "oyez, oyez," which is French, I believe, for "stand and listen."
1: That's how you begin. What are some of the most memorable announcements you've made?
2: Oh, gee, that's a great one. Doing car shows, that's really interesting.
1: What kinds of things do you say at a car show?
2: I just, let's have a rev off.
1: It's kind of an interesting juxtaposition, cars and a town crier.
2: I know, especially when they're really loud. So, yeah.
1: Is there a whole outfit, uniform?
2: Yes. I don't go for the traditional 1840s military type of look from England. I either use a kilt, so I get into a full kilt outfit, or my newer costume is the man from Snowy River. So that's more, I suppose you would call that a horseman, particularly for Australia. Yeah.
1: Well, Joe, it's been a pleasure speaking with you. Congratulations.
2: Thank you so much.
0: Joe McGrail-Baitup is the Guinness World Record holder for loudest shout by a male individual. He's in Canberra, Australia.

music. Okay. Marauding cockatoos thwarted by bin lid invented by men's shed. Marauding cockatoos, we're all clear on that, right? Sulfur-crested cockatoos in the town of Lorne, Australia, who are jerks. And they have been thwarted by a bin lid invented by a men's shed. Great work. Now here's Spirit with... Okay, sorry, fine. More explanation. So... in the town of Lorne, Australia, the cockatoos had figured out how to lift the lids of the garbage bins and just throw garbage everywhere, seemingly for fun. So the local men's shed turned their ingenuity to the problem. A men's shed being an Australian phenomenon in which a group of men meet regularly to talk and learn new skills and just connect with each other. Members of the Lorne and District men's shed estimate that they spent hundreds of hours building, testing, and retesting a way to keep the cockies, that's what they call cockatoos in Australia, out of the garbage. And they've got it. It's a sort of apron that attaches to the lid. It wraps all the way around the bin and the cockies can't lift it while they're on it. And now the local council has invested $50,000 Australian to buy and install 500 anti-cocky lids across Lorne, Australia. So, marauding cockatoos thwarted by bin lid invented by men's shed. And the men's shed haven't just gotten cocky. They got all the cockies. Now here's Spirit with Fresh Garbage.

0: Often when couples are separated, they rely on phone calls to keep in touch. When Virginia Chitango O'Grady hears from her husband, Ryan, it sounds like this.
1: Dear family and friends, I'm reading this letter to you from the Al Aweer prison in the desert outside of Dubai as I await extradition to South Sudan for a sham trial set up by some cartels in that country in retribution for my work in their nation.
0: As you heard, Mr. O'Grady is being held in prison in the United Arab Emirates. The Canadian banker is charged with breach of trust, charges he and his family say are in retaliation for his work in South Sudan, trying to root out corruption in the financial sector. He has been in jail for the past 7 months. During that time, they've had a number of phone calls, and in them, Ms. Chitango O'Grady says her husband has described harsh conditions in prison, including barriers to medical care and consular access. This weekend, she left Dubai for Toronto, and that's where we reached her.
2: Virginia, how does it feel to be in Toronto, so far away from your husband when you know he's still behind bars?
3: It feels good to be here. I feel a bit safe, my daughter and I, but at the same time, it's mixed emotions leaving Ryan behind and leaving him in the circumstances that he is.
2: And your daughter, I mean, it was Father's Day yesterday. How's she handling everything?
3: It was a very emotional time for us. We coordinated a call from the detention, the jail where he's at, to be able to just say a quick Father's Day. But yeah, it's been really hard.
2: You know, our listeners heard a recording you made of Ryan reading a letter over the phone, you know, so more people could hear about his circumstances and his worries. You were able to see him briefly before you left. What happened?
3: I got a phone call. Ryan and I think that was a miracle because we were not allowed to visit. But for the first time in over 200 days, they allowed me to visit him, walking in and seeing how much weight he has lost, seeing him frail and

0: pale and weak. Was extremely emotional for me. I have not been able to get that image off my head, and I'm filled with a lot of worry. I'm scared of what the next phone call will be like, considering the fact that previously I received a phone call from one of his inmates telling me that he had collapsed and he was unconscious for a couple of seconds until he was rushed to the emergency. So there's
1: Well,
0: that fear.
1: this was another inmate who knows your husband and knows to call you. So that's remarkable as well. When was that?
0: That was late March. This was 6 weeks of him having requested for medical attention. It took him collapsing for him to be finally attended to by a doctor.
1: If we go back to how all of this ordeal began for you and your family, your husband was the head of a bank in South Sudan. Our listeners already heard that he was part of an effort to root out concerns about corruption within that bank. What made you both decide that you needed to get out of South Sudan?
0: We felt that it would be safe to be in Dubai. At the same time, my husband was going through a transition with the bank itself. They were setting up a subsidiary in Dubai as well. So it felt safe to be in Dubai at the time.
1: You shared another voice memo with our producer, and in it, your husband says he believes a director of the bank bribed officials in South Sudan to issue an arrest warrant via Interpol. Eventually, he was arrested in the UAE. There was an investigation and a hearing. What was that hearing like? What kind of evidence was presented to make a case against him?
0: There's never been any evidence presented. He was asked three questions during that hearing. He was asked to confirm his full names. He was asked to confirm that he worked in South Sudan as a bank CEO, and he was asked about the charges that were laid against him. Other than that, no evidence was presented.
1: And what kind of consular access, consular officials, what kind of access have they had to Ryan?
0: I mean, the last time they had seen him before we had to, constantly push was on the 2nd of April, and they were not given access until Thursday was when they were finally given access to visit Ryan.
1: This is just this past week before you left. Yeah.
0: Yes.
1: Have they told you anything about what has happened since that meeting?
0: No, they haven't given me any direction. So as we stand today, I don't know where Ryan's going. I don't know what's going to happen to him. I don't know if he's been sent to South Sudan or he's coming home. I have zero idea what's going on.
1: I'm so sorry, Virginia. You've been generous to share another voice recording with us. It's from earlier this month, where your husband talks about how he's holding up.
2: Between the feeling of isolation, there's a fair amount of, I guess, despair. At this point, I'm resigned to the stark reality that never again will I see my wife and daughter, that I will, at a minimum, survive this ordeal in South Sudan, but be very damaged because of it. And I'm having to accept the very real possibility of losing my life.
1: To hear him say that he's resigned to that, what does that mean for you?
0: I mean, it's been really painful. I cannot describe the feeling of it. Hearing those words and seeing him a few days ago, it's like literally seeing Ryan slowly dying. Sorry to say this, but I can't sleep. I just don't know.
1: What were you able to say to him the last time you saw him to try to reassure him?
0: Yes, I did. I did tr reassure him. I did tell him that we will do our best to ensure that he has a fair trial, or at least have the right due process. Whatever allegations were made against him, he deserves to be heard. And I assured him that I'll do my best. try and find help.
1: What would you say to Canadian officials who might be listening?
0: Ryan will not survive in South Sudan. There is no justice system. There's no due process. And allowing Ryan to go to South Sudan is literally a death sentence. Ryan is innocent. He needs to be brought back home. And if there's any trial that he has to go through, it has to happen in a safe environment and not South Sudan.
1: Virginia, I know this wasn't easy. I very much appreciate your time, and I hope you get answers soon. Thank you for this.
0: Thank you.
3: Virginia Chitango O'Grady is the wife of Ryan O'Grady, a Canadian citizen currently being held in the United Arab Emirates. We reached her in Toronto. We contacted Global Affairs Canada about the case. A spokesperson told us they were aware that a Canadian citizen was arrested in the UAE and said officials are providing consular assistance and are in contact with local authorities to gather more information. They also said that due to privacy concerns, the government cannot comment publicly on consular services provided to specific individuals, foreign legal proceedings, or matters before the courts.

0: This morning, while Keir Starmer stood in front of 10 Downing Street listing off his accomplishments as Prime Minister, he was drowned out at times by Beethoven's Ode to Joy blasting nearby, which is perhaps an apt metaphor for how many in the United Kingdom are feeling at the moment. For the record, here is Prime Minister Starmer's resignation speech.
1: Our reputation in the world restored, with Britain once again standing up for decency, respect, and the rule of law, securing trade deals, standing with Ukraine, standing up for our values, and rebuilding our relationship with our allies in Europe. Change promised by a Labour government, change fought for by a Labour government, change delivered by a Labour government. But I know the question being asked now is not who was best placed to change the Labour Party, to take us into power and to begin the vital work of improving lives for millions of people. Those questions have been answered. The question my party is asking now is whether I am best placed to lead us into the next general election. I have heard the answer of my parliamentary party to that question, and I accept that answer with good grace. Every decision I've taken has been about putting the country I love first. That is why I will resign as leader of the Labour Party. I have spoken to His Majesty the King this morning to inform him of my decision. I will ask the National Executive Committee of the Labour Party to set out a timetable with nominations opening on the 9th of July and completed by the summer recess. In the case of a contest, this will ensure a new leader is in place before Parliament returns in September. I will remain in post as Prime Minister until the contest is complete, and I will do everything I can to ensure an orderly handover of power.
0: Keir Starmer announcing his resignation as UK Prime Minister.

0: If you're a regular listener to As It Happens, you know we like to stay up to date on the world of sports. Mostly one sport, wife carrying. So here is today's sportscast. Wife carrying, for the uninitiated, is a competition. It involves a team made up of two people. One, referred to as the husband, must carry the other, the quote-unquote wife, through a short race course, peppered with obstacles. Now, wife is a broad term. Team members don't necessarily need to be a man and a woman, let alone married. And typically, the only stipulation is that they must be over the age of 18. In March, after the UK's wife-carrying competition, we reached Finnish winners Teemu Tuvinen and Jaatta Leinonen.
1: I was so nervous. I afraid Teemu's gonna fall because it was slippery. Mm-hmm. So I just hold tight on my legs and hope for the best.
2: What would you tell people who, well, there's two groups who are listening, I think. One group is going to say, I'm never doing that. That's crazy. What would you say to them?
3: Maybe just try, and if you're not your thing, then it's okay. But
1: but it's crazy.
3: Yeah,
1: it's
3: it's very fun and crazy.
0: Teemu Tuvinen and Jaatta Leinonen speaking to Neil in March after they won the wife-carrying competition in the UK. After that interview aired, we got a couple of messages from listeners in British Columbia informing us that if we want to keep up with all the latest wife-carrying results, we don't have to look so far afield. Turns out the annual Scandinavian Midsummer Festival in Burnaby, BC, hosts a regular wife-carrying race. This year's event took place yesterday, and Ben Eng and Charlize Galang took home the title. We reached Mr. Eng in Langley, B.C., and Ms. Galang in Richmond, B.C.
2: Charlize, Ben, congratulations to you both for this huge honor.
4: Thank you so much.
5: Thank you.
2: Charlize, have you recovered yet?
5: Honestly, I've got a really sore neck this morning.
2: Worth it, though?
5: Definitely worth it, yes.
2: Ben, for you, have you recovered?
4: Yeah, luckily for me, I think she took most of the brunt of the fall, so I was okay.
2: Okay, I want to ask more about that in a moment, but let's talk about the celebration first. You won a trophy as well. The prize is Charlize's weight in ale. Have you celebrated yet? Have you cracked that open?
4: I definitely had a few last night. Yeah, should be some good fuel for the rest of the summer, though. not a big rush.
2: How many cases of beer are we talking about?
4: It was 4 cases, so okay. 4 24 packs. Yeah.
2: And is how does the trophy feel in your hands, Charlize?
5: It's really great. It's so cute. I think they did a great job making that little trophy, and it's great to have something to remember.
2: What does it look like?
5: The awesome experience. Oh, it's just like a Barbie and a Ken doll, but like spray painted in gold, and the Barbie's on the back of the Ken. Yeah.
2: Like an actual Barbie and Ken doll.
5: Yeah.
2: And so it was your idea, Charlize, to do this. Why did you want to?
5: I saw this post on TikTok about things happening in Vancouver, and I've always heard of a midsummer festival happening out in like Sweden and stuff. Mm-hmm. And I thought it was really cool that they were having one in Vancouver. So I thought we would go and check it out. And as I checked out their website, I saw the wife carrying contest, and that's the first time I've ever heard of it, actually. And I thought it would be fun for me and Ben to enter.
2: And did it take a lot of convincing, Ben, or were you in right away?
4: Oh no, I was fully on board as soon as I heard it.
2: And so you did the course twice yesterday. There was the preliminary race, and then again in the finals. Ben, was there a point in the day you thought maybe we have a shot at winning this?
4: Yeah, I mean, you know what? I to be completely honest, I walked in there pretty confident. I had a pretty light girlfriend, and I'd like to think of myself as decently athletic. So I thought we had a good shot.
2: And what about for you, Charlize?
5: I was quite nervous. When we walked in, we saw a couple people like with helmets, and I was like, oh God, we look like tiny little kids. I'm not sure if we'd be able to beat them, but I guess tiny's fast. So,
2: and you mentioned a fall, Ben, what happened?
4: Yeah, it was on the first run, the preliminary run, on my second time over the log on the way back. I lost my footing on the landing and just started leaning forward and could not stop. So I had a full crash there right at the finish line.
2: And you, as we heard, Charlize bore the brunt of that.
5: Yeah,
4: I think so.
2: How did you regroup after that for the actual race?
4: She was the first one up after that fall. Yeah. She pulled me up after that, so she was fully good. But yeah, for that second race, I thought I'd take it a little slower on the way back.
2: Okay. Yeah, live and learn. Live and learn. We've talked, you know, in the different conversations we've had on the show about the different techniques for carrying your partner in this race. What did you decide on in the end? Which move was the best for you guys?
5: I think chose the fireman one. Mm-hmm. I think that's what it's called.
2: Yeah. And what is that? What's that position?
4: Yeah, basically, she's just kind of slung over both my shoulders, like... kind of horizontally.
2: Okay. We heard from Teemu and Jata. They were pretty set on the Estonian hold, where her legs are around his neck and then her head hangs down. Did you experiment with the other techniques in your preparation for this?
4: We did try that one. Maybe because we're a little shorter, mm-hmm. it wasn't quite as practical, because when she's kind of hanging down on my back, like, it might impede my leg movement a little bit. So we just decided to go completely on the shoulders.
2: Are you both hooked now? Is this something you're going to try to defend this title, travel around the world? What happens
4: next? Definitely. Yeah. We'll definitely be back next year.
2: Yeah.
5: Even at the one we were just at, there was a couple people from Seattle and Portland just to do that race. So that was really cool to see too.
2: So the fall did not deter you, clearly, and the mm-hmm. aches that you have today.
5: Mm-hmm. Yeah.
2: If I remember correctly, Teemu and Jata were not married. You're not married either, so you don't have to be actual husband and wife to do these competitions. But do you think I'll ask both of you, and Charlize, you can go first. Does this strain a relationship or strengthen it?
5: I think it definitely strengthens it, for sure.
4: I would agree. Yeah, I think we came out of it pretty together. Yeah, I think it was great.
2: Well, congratulations again to you both. Charlize, Ben, I appreciate this. Thank you.
4: Of course.
5: Thank you so much for having us.
0: We reached Ben Eng in Langley, BC, and Charlize Galang in Richmond, BC.

0: Don't be discouraged from the improbable. Those were Carey Price's words of encouragement to Indigenous youth in 2015. He learned to skate in Anaheim Lake, population 2,000. With no rink for miles, his father taught him to play hockey on a frozen creek. He dreamed of one day playing goal in the NHL. And of course, he made that improbable dream come true. He was in net for the most wins of any goalie in Montreal Canadiens history, 361 in all. In 2015, he won the Hart Trophy for league MVP, the Vezina Trophy for best goaltender, and the Lindsay Award for outstanding player, chosen by the players themselves. And today, he was officially named an inductee into the Hockey Hall of Fame. In 2007, Carey Price spoke to As It Happens from the Team Canada locker room in Leksand, Sweden, where the team had just won the Junior World Hockey Championship after defeating Russia 4-2.
1: We all charged the net and all wound up in the net. So, I mean, I'm just so happy right now. I'm happy for everybody on the team.
2: Now, Carey, you were really a born goalie, weren't you? I mean, your father was a goalkeeper. He named you after a goalkeeper. Is this feeling like destiny has finally come for you here?
1: Yeah. I mean, my dad was a goalie, so growing up, he always had those little tips for me. He's always been there because he's been through everything that I've gone through.
2: Now, I understand that you, for the small community you grew up in, at one point your father actually bought a plane to take you to midget games.
1: Yeah, actually, I was listening to this very show in the airplane and driving in the car for 3.5 hours there and back every day. So, yeah, I can't thank him enough for everything he did.
2: So you actually listened to As It Happens while you were driving around?
1: Yeah, I remember the music. it just seems like yesterday that I was 9 years old sitting in a car in a Ford Ranger. I mean, I can't thank everybody by name right now, but I would if I could. I'd just like to thank everybody for helping me throughout my years, all my teachers, all my coaches, and all my friends that have supported me through all this.
2: What's your message for other young kids who can only dream of what you've done today?
1: Just work hard. I mean, it can happen to anybody. I mean, I'm from a town of about 2,000 people out in the middle of nowhere. So if you work hard at it, anything can happen.
0: From our archives, that was Carey Price in 2007. Today it was announced that Mr. Price will be inducted into the Hockey Hall of Fame.

0: The singer Ron Hynes was considered one of Newfoundland and Labrador's greatest storytellers, and that's saying something. More than a decade after his death, an exhibit to commemorate Mr. Hynes is in the works at the Rooms in St. John's. Visitors will be able to see his first guitar, his iconic Newfoundland pin, and old lyric sheets. There will also be a private listening booth where the public can hear previously unreleased songs. Joel Thomas Hynes is Ron Hynes' nephew, and he's on the hunt for his uncle's famous leather jacket, which has been missing for a decade, to include in the exhibit.
1: Oh, when I was in the race, everything was...
2: Well, my grandfather bought it in Montreal in the 50s, and it's a classic biker-style leather jacket with a red liner. These days, by now, I mean, it's 75 years old. I remember the leather underneath the collar and all that is worn right down to the hide, right? And a couple of zippers. It's torn in places and all that. It looks like an old beater, but it's been around for so long. And Ron wore it. My grandfather wore it whenever my grandmother let him wear it, which wasn't very often.
3: Let him?
2: Yeah, whenever she let him, yeah. He used to keep it up in the... I remember he used to keep it up in the shed up top of the meadow. He'd go up there and put it on in the evenings where she couldn't see him. He gave it to Ron in the probably early 2000s. And I remember Ron having a kind of a strange relationship with this jacket. I think it was his father's jacket, and he wanted it, and he didn't want it. And he'd been after my grandfather to give it to him for a long time. Grandfather wouldn't give it to him, and then finally he gave it to him. And then Ron wouldn't wear it for a while, and then he started wearing it. And then he started traveling with it, so it was a good travel jacket. And he'd sort of wear it when he had a gig downtown and he wanted to rock out or something. And he gave me the jacket. And I wore it for a while. Sometime around 2015, when Ron passed, the jacket vanished. The jacket is a family heirloom, plain and simple. And it was very special to all of us, everybody who wore it, my grandfather included. To me, it's the most iconic piece of his wardrobe, probably because of the journey of the jacket, right?
0: That was Ron Hynes' nephew, Joel Thomas Hynes, talking to Chrissy Holmes, host of On the Go. And here is Ron Hynes with Man of a Thousand Songs.

0: We're now at the end of As It Happens, the Midnight Edition. Coming up next on CBC Radio 1, the news.
1: As It Happens, the Midnight Edition will be back again for you tomorrow. I'm Neil Kirksall. Thanks for listening.
0: And I'm Chris Howden. Good night.

0: Imagine you've been charged with a crime, and the only witness pointing the finger at you isn't even human.
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4: From CBC News, The World This Hour, I'm Neil Herland. We begin in Montreal, where a city is reeling from a deadly shooting Monday that killed a civilian and a police officer. It happened in the Côte des Neiges neighborhood. Quebec Premier Christine Fréchette says she's deeply shocked.
5: On behalf of the government of Quebec and on my own behalf, I would first like to extend my most sincere condolences to the families and loved ones of those who lost their lives.
4: The alleged shooter was also killed during the confrontation with police, the CBC's Sarah Levitt reports.
6: Police received a call just before noon about a shooter in what's known as the Côte des Neiges area. His gun seen poking out of a window of a hotel room, and that hotel room in a high-rise shared with condos, businesses on the ground floor. Officers, when they arrived on the scene, they immediately exchanged gunfire with the suspect. The police chief now confirming a male officer was killed, a female officer was injured. One citizen there was killed and another injured. Police say the shooter was also killed and would only confirmed that he was armed with a long-range rifle. Police believe the shooter acted alone. Radio-Canada confirms he left a manifesto sharing violent thoughts against women. He also called for a violent revolution.
4: The CBC's Sarah Levitt in Montreal. And tonight we've confirmed the name of the civilian victim, Michael Mizrahi, who also went by Moshe. And Montreal police identified the officer who was killed Monday as Mohamed Ben Redouane. We've got an update tonight in Saskatchewan involving another shooting. The Mounties say a man has been charged with attempted murder after two officers were shot and wounded outside a home in Melville, Saskatchewan, Sunday night. 55-year-old Marcus Dodge faces 11 charges in total. They include aggravated assault, assault with a weapon, and uttering threats. Two RCMP officers are recovering in hospital. The officers were responding to a report of an assault at a home when they were hit by gunfire. After less than 2 years as British Prime Minister, Keir Starmer is resigning. Pressure to quit had been building on the Labour leader for months, but as Breyer Stewart reports, it was a leadership challenge that left Starmer with no choice but to leave.
7: The question my party is asking now is whether I am best placed to lead us into the next general election. I have heard the answer, and I accept that answer with good grace.
8: And just like that, the revolving door of British politics turned once more. In less than a decade, Britain has had six different prime ministers. Starmer is the latest to resign. Before that, there was Rishi Sunak, Liz Truss, Boris Johnson, Theresa May, and David Cameron. And it's almost certain just who will be next in line to lead the Labour Party. Andy Burnham, the former mayor of Manchester, won a crucial by-election last week and arrived in London to be sworn in as an MP.
9: So help me God.
8: Because there appears to be no challenger, Burnham could be moving into 10 Downing Street next month. But there's no guarantee how long he will be there. Breyer Stewart, CBC News, London.
4: The federal government has unveiled a new strategy to expand nuclear power generation in Canada. Federal Energy Minister Tim Hodgson says the plan will ensure energy sovereignty at home and expand the market for Canadian technology overseas.
10: A plan that will mean new tools, new partnerships, new builds, and most importantly, a new civilian nuclear renaissance for Canada.
4: The nuclear strategy includes a plan to build up to 10 new large-scale reactors over the next 15 years. And finally, Canada's inflation rose to 3.2% in May. That's up from 2.8% in April. Stats Canada says gas prices are to blame. And that is your World This Hour. I'm Neil Herland.
11: Hi, I'm Saroja Coelho. 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And now, from the Public Radio Exchange, we bring you The World, a news magazine program featuring stories and music from around the globe.
12: Keir Starmer has announced plans to resign as UK Prime Minister. As of today, he has a new claim to fame.
13: The shortest-serving Labour Prime Minister in history. It really is brutal and extraordinary.
12: I'm Marco Werman.
14: And I'm Carolyn Beeler. Today, how Starmer crashed so hard in just 2 years. Also on the show, at the polls in Colombia, the far right just barely takes over the presidency. What that means for the country going forward.
12: We'll also hear what's keeping young couples in Thailand from having more than one kid or any at all.
15: Either climate change or geopolitics, everything is messed up.
14: Plus, catch up on the weekend's most exciting World Cup moments.
12: And the stories behind them today here on The World.
14: I'm Carolyn Beeler.
12: And I'm Marco Werman. Thank you for joining us this Monday. Less than 2 years since taking office, the UK's Prime Minister, Keir Starmer, is stepping down. He announced his decision standing in front of 10 Downing Street this morning.
7: Every decision I've taken has been about putting the country I love first. That is why I will resign as leader of the Labour Party.
14: His resignation sees Britain heading for its seventh prime minister in just 10 years, and attention is already turning to the man likely to become the next occupant of number 10. The World's Europe correspondent Orla Berry joined us with the latest. I asked her what went so wrong so quickly with Starmer after he led his Labour Party to a landslide election win just 2 years ago.
16: Once you lose the support of your own party MPs in Britain, it's very difficult to stay on as Prime Minister. Boris Johnson gave this quote the morning he resigned, very reluctantly and bitterly outside 10 Downing Street at the time. And he said, as we've seen at Westminster, the herd instinct is powerful. And when the herd moves, it moves. Mm. Now, Keir Starmer this morning was much more gracious than Johnson in his resignation speech. But the reality was many in his party have lost faith in him.
14: And why? Why did they lose faith?
16: He made some big mistakes early on. You know, there were issues like cuts to the winter fuel allowance, for example. This meant that around 10 million pensioners in the UK would suddenly lose access to their allowance. And that caused a furious public backlash at the time. And the government was forced into a U-turn on it. There were other U-turns after that that made people question what his vision for government really was. There was a number of scandals. The most damaging was the appointment of Peter Mandelson as UK ambassador to the US, despite Mandelson's long friendship with Jeffrey Epstein. Now, Starmer said at the time he wasn't fully aware of the extent of that friendship, but that went down very badly amongst his party members and indeed the general public. And then most recently, there were the local election results. Labour took a hammering. Hundreds of local Labour councillors lost their seats. And that sort of drumbeat of people calling for him to go just got louder and louder. Mm. And up until, you know, a few months ago, when we were talking about Keir Starmer being in trouble, there was always the line that I was saying to you, well, there's nobody else quite waiting in the wings right now. And that was what saved him. But now there is someone waiting in the wings. And that's what's changed in the last few weeks.
14: There is also this kind of idea about Starmer that he lacks a certain personal touch with people. Did that also play into his downfall?
16: Yeah, I mean, I think that's actually a very significant factor, because even those who worked quite closely with him were saying today they never really completely knew him. He's always seen as this sort of sensible, pragmatic leader, which, to be fair, after the years of Boris Johnson and then the quick turnaround between Rishi Sunak and Liz Truss, that was sort of appealing to the British public. But he lacked the charisma that you saw with the likes of Tony Blair or even Boris Johnson. He wasn't a politician in the way we're used to seeing Westminster lawmakers being. You know, he entered politics in his early 50s. Up to that, he was a human rights lawyer. His nickname among some in the Labour Party is Mr. Rules. He's very procedural and very methodical and seen as very dedicated to his job and also to his family. And that's where you saw the emotional side of Keir Starmer coming out today.
7: And when I leave the biggest job in the country, I shall spend more time on the most important job, being the best husband I can to my fantastic wife, Vic, who has been a rock by my side through good times and bad, and being the best dad I can to my beautiful children, who are my pride and my joy.
14: Choking up there a little bit, it sounds like. So, Orla, you mentioned somebody is in the wings waiting to be the next prime minister. What is the timeline for there being a new one?
16: Right now, it depends on whether there will be a leadership contest or not. And today, it seems very possible that there won't be, because Andy Burnham, the man who has been waiting in the wings, who's the former mayor of Greater Manchester, has said that he's interested in running for party leader. He's a very popular figure within the party. Up to this and up until today, frankly, the former Health Secretary, Wes Streeting, had expressed interest in running for leadership. But today, he said that he wouldn't challenge Andy Burnham for the leadership. If that happens and Andy Burnham is essentially appointed as the new leader, Keir Starmer will leave Downing Street in mid-July. If there is a leadership contest, then Keir Starmer is likely to stay in office until mid-September.
14: Tell me more about him, Andy Burnham.
16: In many ways, he's quite the polar opposite to Keir Starmer. He's a northerner. He was born in Liverpool. Starmer is from the south of England. He has Irish heritage. His wife is Dutch. He's been in politics for well over two decades. He was elected as an MP over 25 years ago. He has served in previous Labour governments under Tony Blair and Gordon Brown. He ran for the leadership before, in fact, twice before, but failed. And then he stepped away from Westminster politics and he ran for mayor of Manchester. And he has served there for 9 years until stepping down last week. I talked to Tom Cagle about him this afternoon. Cagle is a senior politics lecturer at Nottingham Trent University. And he was saying, from a Manchester perspective, he was certainly seen as a very successful mayor.
17: I think he has a track record in Manchester in terms of transport, in terms of tackling homelessness as well. I think he also, from a communication standpoint, has an ability to talk like a normal person. And I think that's something that has attracted many voters to Nigel Farage, that he's quite plain spoken. I think that's true of Andy Burnham as well.
16: And he's he's quite an upbeat sort of chap. He's charismatic. He's optimistic. Someone was saying to me this morning, he seems to really enjoy politics, which maybe you didn't quite get that sense of it from Keir Starmer. But Tom Cagle was also saying what he doesn't have, what Burnham doesn't have, is foreign policy experience. We don't know what his foreign policy might be, nor do we know what his programme for government is. Normally, when you have these leadership races in the UK, the candidates have to lay this out, right? But with Andy Burnham, all of that is pretty unclear right now.
14: So whoever ends up being next prime minister, I cannot imagine that their job will be easy during such an unsteady period in British politics. What are the major challenges that they will face?
16: Yeah, first is the economy, economic growth. The British economy has been sluggish for several years now. Some people say it's Brexit. Others blame the pandemic, the impact of wars, Russia's attack in Ukraine or the Iran war. And the pressure on public services has continued to grow. So the new prime minister will have to deal with that. They'll have to deal with the cost of living crisis. People are dealing with high rents, high energy bills. From a political perspective, they will have to deal with the continued rise of Reform, Nigel Farage's populist right-wing party that's topping so many polls right now. And they'll have to be seen to bring a very divided Labour Party together. And then, as I said, you have the foreign policy issue. Tomorrow marks the 10th anniversary of the Brexit vote. Mm. Britain has churned through six prime ministers in that time, heading into the seventh. Yeah. And 10 years on, the next prime minister will still have to deal with the impact of that decision and rebuilding relations with the EU and trying to maintain that rocky special relationship with the US.
14: The world's Orla Barry, thank you very much.
16: Thank you, Carolyn.
12: In Colombia, another political earthquake with a very close presidential runoff election on Sunday. The far-right candidate, a millionaire lawyer backed by President Trump, is Abelardo de Les Priella. He won the election by 1%. That's according to a preliminary count released Sunday by Colombian authorities. De Les Priella has been celebrating his win, but his left-wing opponent says he will not concede defeat until after a recount. From Bogota, reporter Manuel Rueda has more.
18: Supporters of conservative candidate Abelardo de Les Priella drove through Bogotá honking their horns and waving Colombian flags to celebrate the election result. Sandra Sambo moved to Italy 2 years ago after her daughter survived a kidnapping attempt. She returned for the election.
19: Sobre todo que volvamos a recuperar el espacio y la seguridad, ¿sabes?
18: I hope we can recover our public spaces and our security, she says, because our children are growing up in fear. De la Espriella ran for office for the first time in his life and gained popularity for promising a tough approach to crime that includes building mega prisons like those in El Salvador and canceling peace talks with Colombia's rebel groups. These proposals resonated with many voters because groups that conduct kidnappings and force businesses to make extortion payments have become more powerful recently. The wealthy lawyer, who calls himself El Tigre, or the Tiger, has also become famous for his combative rhetoric, including a statement about disemboweling left-wing politicians. But on Sunday, De La Espriella moderated his tone as he celebrated the results.
20: Porque en democracia no existen enemigos irreconciliables.
18: In democracies, there are no eternal enemies, he says. Only people with the same rights, who have different opinions. Left-wing candidate Iván Cepeda, an ally of President Gustavo Petro, acknowledged Sunday's quick count, but refused to concede defeat. In Colombia, votes are always reviewed by judges for a second time following Election Day. Cepeda claims there could be irregularities in up to one quarter of the voting booths.
21: Una vez se produzca el escrutinio.
18: Once everything is scrutinized and verified, we will recognize the final result, he said. On Sunday night, some of Cepeda's supporters took to the streets to back the progressive candidates. Some are still hoping the results can be overturned.
22: Me siento triste, pero sé que vamos a ganar, porque no nos podemos quedar con este resultado.
18: I feel very sad, but I'm still hoping we can win, says Liliana Moreno. But analysts say that a change in the results is unlikely, because in Colombia, the quick count of votes tends to be accurate. If De La Espriella is confirmed as the winner, Colombia will join other nations in Latin America that have recently elected right-wing governments, including Chile, Argentina, and Honduras. The leaders of these countries have promised to tackle crime with an iron fist, while also slashing government spending, and they are closely aligned with the Trump administration. In Colombia, De La Espriella says he supports Trump's efforts to sink boats that are suspected of carrying cocaine, and says he will use small planes and drones to spray coca fields with weed killers, a policy that's rejected by environmentalists, but has long been supported by U.S. officials. Some Colombians fear that human rights violations could increase if De La Espriella deploys some of these anti-crime policies.
23: Que los problemas de la violencia no se resuelven con una política.
18: You don't solve crime through repression, said Carlos Raúl Moreno, a Cepeda supporter. You need to invest in anti-poverty programs. Sergio Guzmán, a political analyst, says that it'll be tough for De La Espriella to implement some of his most controversial policies because he lacks a majority in Congress and has little political experience.
24: And he's going to hit a wall when he gets inaugurated as president, because he's going to find out very quickly that government is not the same as campaigning.
18: If the results hold, De La Espriella will be replacing President Gustavo Petro, who became popular for reforms like increasing the nation's minimum wage and changing labor laws so that workers get paid more for overtime. But the left-wing leader also irritated many people with his combative approach to politics, and he failed to tackle organized crime in spite of attempting peace talks with rebel groups. That appears to have hurt his party in this tight election. For the World, I'm Manuel Rueda, in Bogotá.
14: Seen from above, it looks like a school of fish close to shore, but that is not what the drone footage is showing you. As it zooms in, you realize what you're seeing is thousands of people wearing red swim caps and nothing else, taking a dip in the Derwent River in Hobart, Australia.
12: It's the annual Dark Mofo Nude Solstice Swim. The event started in 2013 and is held every year to celebrate the end of a Hobart Arts Festival and the shortest day of the year down under. That would be the winter solstice. FYI, the water this weekend was a balmy 54 degrees, still warmer than the air. 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

0: This is The World. I'm Marco Werman. If you're looking to do good while you're shopping, you might look for certification labels. They're designed to give you some peace of mind that a product was ethically made, grown without pesticides, or produced with low greenhouse gas emissions. Lila Goldstein reports from Cambodia on one relatively new certification label and some of the problems behind it.
1: Fair trade and USDA organic labels started showing up on chocolate and produce in the early 2000s. And shoppers took note, buying more products claiming to be sustainable. More and more of these certifications have been popping up ever since.
2: We look at the wine industry across North America, and we've seen this explosion of certifications.
1: Ren Montgomery is a sustainability professor at Canada's Western University.
2: So while there used to be just a couple, now we see all sorts of very localized ones. You know, Napa Green, Sonoma Sustainable, every little place has its own certification.
1: A new one on the market is the climate label. 200 companies, including REI and Bud Light, have signed on. To get the label, brands have to measure their emissions and then spend money on mitigating them.
3: Our basic thesis is that there are not enough dollars going into decarbonization.
1: Austin Whitman is CEO of the Change Climate Project, the nonprofit that developed the label. He says consumers today are savvy.
3: They don't want to hear about, I'm neutral and I'm solving the climate problem. They want to hear about the low carbon materials. They want to hear about the energy. They want to hear about the specific things that companies are doing to decarbonize.
1: REI was one of the first multi-billion dollar corporations to get certified by the nonprofit. Later this year, you'll see new tags featuring the climate label hanging on gear in their stores. REI sustainability director Andrew Dempsey says the retailer is hoping this will encourage other companies to invest in climate action.
4: We need to get corporates investing in that action today, and corporates want to get credit for doing that, and we want that to be able to show up for our customers. So I think the climate label is a really great vehicle for doing that.
1: In other words, it's good business to be seen as doing good for the environment. To qualify for the climate label, brands spend money on switching to recyclable packaging or installing solar panels on their factories. But they can also put dollars towards projects outside their supply chain, say planting trees in the Amazon. Those trees absorb carbon in the atmosphere and can, in theory, offset a company's emissions. But it doesn't always work. The fashion brand Reformation earned its climate label with funds spent on a suspended Amazonian offset project. Brazilian authorities found that the project was funding a scam that looted public land, bribed officials, and illegally cut down trees in the rainforest.
5: It's hard to verify these kinds of projects. For a label like the climate label to monitor a forestry project in Cambodia is just hard.
1: Tom Lyon studies corporate environmental strategy at the University of Michigan. The climate label is relying on third-party certifiers to verify the projects. Lyon says they're trying to do a good job.
5: They're far from perfect, and they vary a lot in quality. So it makes it very hard for the consumer, because the consumer has to do a whole lot of homework.
1: Over 40 companies invested in the Cambodian forestry project that Lyon mentioned for their climate label. It maintains a forested area about the size of Rhode Island. The money pays for patrols to protect trees from being cut down.
6: Rangers have stopped and seized 137 illegal machinery clearing the forest, and they have arrested 67 suspects.
1: Sawana Gauntlet, the former CEO of the nonprofit implementing the project, Wildlife Alliance, spoke in Phnom Penh in 2022.
6: So the threats are enormous, and without rangers, stopping deforestation cannot be achieved.
1: But in 2023, this project was suspended by Verra, the world's leading carbon certifier. Human Rights Watch alleged that project staff and government rangers forcibly evicted indigenous people from farmland, arrested residents, and didn't properly consult with locals. Verra reinstated the project in late 2024. But residents say problems with the project are ongoing. In Prux Phai Village in southwest Cambodia, part of this carbon credit project, Mun Manet rides her motorbike from her home to her farmland, where she grows durian and bananas. She points out an area beyond a stream where she says Wildlife Alliance staff and authorities burned down her farming equipment. Manette says her family has been growing crops here since 2016, and she's struggling to make an income now that she's restricted from farming here. In a written statement, Wildlife Alliance said the organization has no authority over the actions of law enforcement. It says the project has reduced over 27 million tons in carbon emissions. And in 2024, villagers voted overwhelmingly in support of the project continuing. But Manette and other residents say they didn't understand what they were voting on. I regret voting yes on the project. Absolutely everyone in the village does. We were duped, Manette said. Another villager, Polk Naet, was jailed for nearly 2 months in 2024 after allegedly clearing land inside the carbon offset project. Land, he says, his family has been farming on for over a decade. Naet said he didn't know anything about restrictions on the land until after his arrest. The climate labels Whitman acknowledged that some carbon credit projects that have been verified by certifiers have come under scrutiny.
3: There's no way to beat around that issue. I mean, it's true. There are some credits that have been approved under VERA or gold standard that just aren't passing muster.
1: As a small nonprofit, he says his team has to lean heavily on the carbon credit certifiers and thinks the certifiers have done a decent job at reviewing projects. But Pruksvai village chief Choi Chim says companies should know about the struggles indigenous people here face because of the offset project. Do more research before buying credits from here, he said. For The World, I'm Lila Goldstein in Koh Kong Province, Cambodia.
0: Sticking for a bit with climate news, the Trump administration has been planning to dismantle an ocean monitoring network that tracks ocean currents, climate change, and extreme weather worldwide. The data from the more than 900 sensors in the network have been crucial to scientists and forecasters.
7: The Trump administration has now reversed course after lots of pushback and a plan from the EU to expand its own monitoring network. Last week, the National Science Foundation said it would not dismantle the system. The science agency announced it would redeploy all the sensors that had already been removed. The NSF's new plan is to bring together a group of experts to assess the future of the network.

0: This is The World. I'm Marco Werman. Fuel restrictions have been part of everyday life in Crimea, but the top official in Crimea has now suspended all sales to the public. Russian-appointed Crimean Governor Sergei Aksyonov said that fuel would now be sold exclusively to government agencies that ensure Crimea's functioning and security. This measure was implemented after Ukraine ramped up its attacks on supply and energy lines. Summer camps in Crimea have now been canceled, and wineries there are facing a severe downturn. Padre Kenny is professor of Eastern European history at the University of Kentucky in Lexington. He told us that now the symbolism of Crimea is crumbling.
1: Russia has always seen Crimea as kind of the ultimate vacation spot. Its beaches and its summer camps and its wineries have long been destinations for them. And then

0: bridge over the Kerch Strait, which opened in 2018. Crimea is the major source of supply for two of the partially occupied provinces of Ukraine, Zaporizhia and Kherson. And so much of the military supplying is going across, or has been going across, the Kerch Bridge, across the Kerch Strait, through Crimea, and then up to the Kherson and Zaporizhia provinces. That is now really threatened, and that means that the Russian forces occupying those areas are going to be increasingly hard up for supplies.
1: Yeah, how consequential will this be on Russians and their hold on the Donbas region?
0: I think quite consequential. Now, it's important to remember that it's not as if in all of occupied Ukraine, the Russian military relies on Crimea, because the farther eastern parts, the Donetsk and Luhansk provinces, are also supplied from Russia proper. So this is going to have more of an effect on the southern or western parts of the occupation. But that's really significant, because that means that if those areas are not getting well supplied, that's going to stretch Russian supplies much more thinly, and eventually that'll have an effect on their military operations in the Luhansk and Donetsk regions.
1: Is a Ukrainian strategy of going after Russian oil assets, is it sustainable for Kyiv, and for how long? Like, what is Ukraine's long-term strategy?
0: You know, I think it's proven to be quite sustainable. They've been doing it for a number of months now, and they've identified oil as one of Russia's real weak spots, both the refineries and the transport of oil. And yes, absolutely. I think it is sustainable. They're relatively easy targets. They're large targets. There's lots of them, of course. What we're seeing now is, you know, Ukraine started by targeting refineries, other kinds of processing all across Russia. But I think what's really significant is in the last couple of weeks, they've now been targeting at a kind of a micro level, the transport of oil. So if you're a civilian truck driver driving a fuel truck across one of the highways, either into Crimea or along from Donbas down towards the southern regions, you're a target, and you have to know that. And you're seeing burned out trucks by the side of the road and wondering, is this really a safe job?
1: Yeah. Well, oil is obviously a very important commodity for Russia. I'm reminded, though, with what's happening in Crimea, that Ukraine is not just defending itself, but also trying to claw back territory. Crimea, annexed by Russia, the first salvo in 2014, and what would later become Russia's full-scale invasion of Ukraine. Mm-hmm. How effective has Ukraine been in reclaiming territory?
0: You know, if you count up the square kilometers that they've been liberating over the last couple of months, and it's been impressive. They've increased the numbers, you know, hundreds of square kilometers being liberated. Sure, those are pretty small numbers. But what I would say is that now what Ukraine is doing is focusing much more, thanks to their ever-improving drone capabilities. They're now really focusing on, it seems to me, on softening up the rear, softening up supply routes, rather than just a all-out frontal assault aiming on liberating territory, so that at some future point, maybe it's a month from now, maybe it's a few months from now, when Ukraine makes a renewed effort to liberate territory, I think especially in those southern provinces, especially in Zaporizhia, that we could see more rapid advance, because the Zaporizhia region will no longer be getting the supplies they need through Crimea, or the eastern Kherson region will no longer be getting the supplies they need. So yes, I think you could see a real shift right now from only focusing on reclaiming territory towards softening up the rear. And Crimea, it turns out, is essential to the supply of the Russian front lines.
1: Padraig Kenny is professor of Eastern European History at the University of Kentucky.
2: The wealthiest nations in Asia have some of the lowest fertility rates on Earth. Japan, South Korea, and Singapore have all been contending with declining populations for years. But now other countries in Asia are seeing similar trends. New data show the birth rate in Thailand plummeting even lower than Japan's. From Bangkok, Patrick Nguyen reports on what's driving that change.
3: B is an expert in what Thai people

0: people want. She's a matchmaker, the CEO of a company called Bangkok Matching. And she says one thing most people don't want these days is a big family.
1: People say that they want only one child or no child, and you know, people don't judge them anymore because everyone is in their shoes.
0: B is her nickname. Her real name is Kunchali Sapsin Udom. The matchmaker says many young Thais, like their peers around the world, feel like everything is too expensive and the future is uncertain.
1: Either climate change or, you know, geopolitics, everything is messed up. And people feel that not to have kids is best for themselves.
0: Officials in Thailand had long assumed low fertility was a problem for richer places like Japan or Scandinavia, where most citizens have university degrees and sit in offices focusing on their careers. Development-wise, Thailand is in the middle. It has white-collar workers and lots of farmers and factory workers who traditionally have more kids. And yet, last year, Thailand's birth rate was 0.9, among the lowest in the world. B saw this coming, but she says Thai officials seem unprepared.
1: I don't know whether they know how serious this is, you know, to solve this problem.
0: At Thailand's current birth rate, in just 60 years, two generations, the country of 70 million would shrink in half. A majority of citizens would be elderly, 65 and up. And kids, people under 14, would be rare, just 3% of the population. That is demographic collapse. Here is one of Thailand's most famous news anchors and analyst, Kitty Sangapat, bemoaning this future in a recent broadcast. He says, if our low birth rate goes on like this for 20, 30 years, life here will change for everyone. There are multiple factors driving this. Not long ago, teen pregnancy was a huge problem in Thailand. In the smartphone era, fewer young people are forming intimate relationships, so it's way down. Thais are now more educated, especially women. They can delay marriage to build careers or not get married at all. Middle-class Thai people can shape their lives in ways their grandparents, many living on farms, could never have imagined. Ban Manomai Pibun is a 40-year-old factory executive in Bangkok. Ban says he and his wife, a lawyer, are super work-focused and too stressed to raise a kid. He says they could support a child, but they'd be poorer and even more exhausted. Ban says the friends he used to go to concerts with, if they have even one kid, that's it. They hardly go out at all anymore. Thailand, not poor, not rich, may be a bellwether for other countries in a middle stage of development. That's any place still growing more educated and more urbanized. These countries are all seeing birth rates drop faster than predicted, regardless of religion or culture. Even the Philippines. It's a very Catholic country where, back in the 90s, the average woman had more than four kids. Now the birth rate is 1.7 kids and falling.
2: Oh, I feel very bad about it.
0: Rita Dayrit is a former president of the Pro-Life Philippines Foundation, which advocates against all contraception.
2: The middle class, busy with their careers, they're not giving birth or they're okay with two children.
0: Dayrit is in her mid-60s. She has five children, and to her disappointment, only four grandkids. As the middle class grows in her country, she sees lifestyle expectations changing. Filipino parents will only have one or two kids so they can afford private education and holidays.
2: I never went on a holiday abroad when my kids were young. We struggled. I had to make do with what I have. They say, you know what they say? They don't want to be like us who struggled with money. Crazy.
0: Ban, the executive in Bangkok, says he has struggled enough. He and his wife, in their 40s, just got to a point where they can afford the lifestyle they want. And even that requires working 6 days a week. Modern white-collar jobs eat up all your time, he says. Even raising a dog would be too stressful. Ban says, sure, having a kid might elevate my maturity to another level, but it would take a toll on his freedom. On the phone, Ban tells me, actually, he's not even in Bangkok at the moment. He and his wife just saw a concert in Barcelona, and they're now on holiday in Mallorca, a beautiful Spanish island. For the world, I'm Patrick Nguyen, Bangkok.
3: World Cup history was made this afternoon. Argentina's Lionel Messi became the top scorer in the tournament to date with his 17th World Cup goal.
4: Pull back here, let's it run. Messi! History in Dallas! 40 years to the day since Diego Maradona scored the hand of God. Lionel Messi scores the goal to make him the World Cup's all-time leading scorer. Wonderful moment.
3: And then he did it again, breaking his own record with an 18th goal. This was in a match against Austria. Messi is, of course, one of the biggest names in soccer. His monumental achievement comes on the heels of lots of exciting moments, though, by emerging greats in the sport. The World's Jerry Haddon is following the World Cup and joined me earlier today to recap the weekend highlights. We started talking about a goalie for an underdog team, Vozinha of Cape Verde.
5: He had another incredible game. His mother was able to make it to the game. She had missed the first game because she couldn't get a visa, but she was there in the stands to see her son help lead his team to this tie against Uruguay.
3: Right, Vozinha, we have been talking about him here on the show, and I heard his like social media following has just skyrocketed. So it's also folks maybe who aren't paying so much attention to the World Cup who have clocked onto him.
5: I would just also add about that game. It's just one of, it's another example. You know, this tournament has 48 teams playing for the first time, up from 32. It's so exciting. And the underdog comes back and, you know, doesn't win, but ties. And that shakes everything up. And it's an argument for the people who've been big fans of opening up this tournament to more teams, not just sort of the traditional top 32.
3: Yeah, that's something you reported on last week. And we are still seeing that happening. These underdogs tying up. Another main character of the World Cup right now is Iran's goalie. Can you tell me about him?
5: Alireza Behrenvand. Yes, he's playing wonderfully. Iran has been surprising everybody. They've tied now twice against New Zealand and then against Belgium. It's this guy's backstory. He was raised the son of a nomadic shepherd in Iran. And, you know, he spent his childhood wandering around, you know, taking care of the animals with his family. And he wanted to play soccer, and his father really didn't want him to play. Apparently, at one point, burning his uniform when he was a kid so that he would sort of get this idea out of his head. He ran away at age 12, left his family behind alone, had saved up a tiny bit of money. He was homeless, sleeping outside a soccer stadium, trying to talk his way into a tryout. You know, he didn't really have any experience, but someone gave him a chance, and here he is today. He holds sort of an offbeat record, the longest throw of a ball in a game, something like 61 meters. And apparently that was a skill he developed playing a game that his father did let him play as a child. It's called Dal Paran. It's a kind of stone throwing contest that local kids would play. It's just an amazing story of perseverance and toughing it out against, you know, all the odds. I would say that the biopic is coming sometime soon.
3: It's an incredible backstory. He had a really nice save, or many really nice saves over the weekend. Is that right?
5: Yeah, again, like Vozinha, he had 7 key saves in this game over the weekend. One of them with his left hand that just looked absolutely impossible, if we can hear the tape from that.
6: Good pass. De Bruyne. Excellent control. Honestly, the reactions are just stunning. How quick is he up? How strong is that left hand?
3: I assume he's not left-handed to hear that reaction.
5: I don't know if he's left-handed or right-handed, but I do know that if that had been my hand, it probably would have broken off. I mean, it was like a stone wall. The ball just stopped flat and he was able to pounce on it. Absolutely amazing performance.
3: Wow. All right. So decidedly not an underdog story here, but let's talk about Spain's Lamine Yamal. You have been following his career for a while. How did he do this weekend?
5: Amazingly. Remember, he's only 18 and many people consider him to be like, you know, one of the best forwards in the world. So yesterday he started for the first time in this cup. He didn't start in the game against Cape Verde. And at minute 10, he deftly placed this beautiful cross into the net.
7: Hacia la segunda fase, y por qué no. Lo intenta España, va Mikel Oyarzabal, centra, mira, la misma, márcalo.
5: The celebrating went on for a long time, you can imagine. Yamal is very fast, and it didn't look like he was going to reach this ball, and he managed to slide in and catch it with his right foot. It was an absolutely brilliant goal. And it's also a kind of a record for him because he becomes only the second player, 18 or younger, to open the scoring in a World Cup game. Mm. The other player who did that was Brazilian legend Pelé.
3: Every time I see a photo of him on the pitch smiling with his braces, it just reminds me how much of a kid he still is.
5: But, you know, he's got a very sort of level-headed approach to the game. He's growing up, and you can see in the way he plays the game, the way he passes. He's not just scoring goals. He's helping create other goals and opportunities. He's playing defense. He's a real team player.
3: All right, so Jerry, what are you going to be watching for in the next few days of play?
5: To my mind, it's still the time to watch these underdog teams. Cape Verde, Iran, Curaçao can even be a spoiler still in their group. Some of these smaller countries might not advance to the round of 16 or get much farther than 32, but they have a potential to really, really influence not only who advances, but who has to play against who as the next rounds come upon us.
3: Good stuff to watch for. Jerry Hutton right now has the very tough job of following the World Cup for us. Thank you so much, Jerry.
5: My pleasure.

This is The World. I'm Marco Werman. From studying Persian classical music in Tehran to pursuing dentistry in Southern California. A big leap, but it's one that Bahar Movahed took several years ago, and she's been successful in both. We're going to focus on Movahed's music. Here's a taste from her latest album, Together Yet Alone.

0: Bahar Movahed has generously taken the time out of her dental practice to speak with us. Hello, Bahar.
1: Hi, Marco. Great speaking with you.
0: You too. Thanks for coming on the show. So music is not a part-time thing for you. It's not like you have a day job as a dentist and then you dabble in music. When you lived in Tehran, music was a full-time serious pursuit. You studied with some legendary musicians, including Mohammad Reza Shajarian. Describe your musical training in Tehran. When did you start and how intense was it?
1: I started singing seriously when I was 18, when I listened to a recording by Parisa, and that music was so touching for me, and I kept listening to that music and I couldn't stop listening to it. That was the reason I became determined to find Parisa and see if I could take vocal classes with her. And I was very fortunate that she accepted me as her student, and I started my vocal trainings. And then I had some classes or sessions with Shahram Nazeri, and I had the opportunity to learn from the legendary Mohammad Reza Shajarian. But at the same time, I was in dental school. So that was a time that I started my dental school in Iran. But it was not that, you know, music was my full-time career back in Iran. And it couldn't be, because as a female artist, you cannot have a career in singing.
0: I was going to ask you, I mean, so many restrictions that women face in Iran if they want to be a professional singer. Can you just describe the glass ceiling that you faced and how you were able to, if not break it, how you persevered?
1: I started learning vocals, knowing that there wasn't any future for it in Iran. I mean, in Iran, as you know, female singers are banned to sing solo in public or release solo albums. But you can work as a backing vocal in concerts or music albums or movie soundtracks. But when it comes to solo singing, that's not allowed.
0: Yeah, so there were those opportunities, but did you then see dentistry as your backup career?
1: Well, for me, it never felt like two separate worlds. I always wanted a career in healthcare where I could improve people's lives. And at the same time, I wanted to connect with people through art and express something emotional. As a child, I grew up in a family where my mother is a visual artist and my father is a surgeon. So I was kind of exposed to both fields, and it didn't feel like choosing one over another. It felt like both could coexist at the same time.

0: So you moved to the U.S. in 2010, finished your studies, and became a successful orthodontist. What happened to your music at that point?
1: Dental studies takes a lot of focus and dedication, so I didn't have time to really record or do music as my full-time job, but I still managed to have some concerts here and there. This was partly practical, but part of it was that I always wanted to release or record an album in Farsi, where I could show my love and passion for Persian classical music. And I took my time. I didn't rush myself into anything. And I was looking for a composer whose musical taste could resonate with mine. And that didn't happen until 2019, when I was introduced to Navid Dehghan, and we started working on this album together, Yet Alone.
0: Talk about working with classical musician and composer Navid Dehghan. What was the collaboration like? That happened in Iran, right?
1: Navid was in Iran. I was here. Navid is such a, wonderful musician, composer. And, communication was very easy, although it was remotely and it was during COVID times, until, this moment that Navid shared a few lines of a composition that he had just begun working on. And I remember I was so deeply moved, and I came into tears, and I told him, this is the album. This is the soul of our album. And that song later became Together Yet Alone, and the whole project revolved around that emotion.

0: As you said earlier, as a solo female singer, I mean, your future is pretty much non-existent in Iran. So if you could offer some words of inspiration to young Iranian women and girls who want to sing, what would you tell them?
1: I think Iranian women have proven their bravery and courage throughout the history. I don't think I need to share any word with the women of Iran. They are inspiring to me. And if one day there is no ban, you'll see how many beautiful voices are going to be, you know, rising, and how more beautiful our music will sound.
0: Bahar Movahed's new album is Together Yet Alone. Thank you very much. It was great to meet you.
1: Thank you, Marco, for having me.

0: 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I'm Carolyn Beeler.
1: And I'm Marco Werman. Thank you, as always, for listening. 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
3: PRX. That was The World from PRX. The program was recorded earlier in the day.
4: The following program was previously recorded by NHK World Japan.
5: This is Asian View from NHK World Japan. I'm Hiroko Kitadai. Myanmar's pro-democracy leader Aung San Suu Kyi turned 81 on Friday. The military-backed government says that she is under house arrest, but her location has not been disclosed and calls for her unconditional release are growing. Aung San Suu Kyi has been under detention since a coup in 2021. There are growing concerns about her health. Her second son, Kim Aris, lives in Britain. He said in a video message that he doesn't know where his mother is, nor if she is well. The Japanese government will sharply increase visa fees for foreign nationals from July 1st. This is the first revision of the charges in nearly 50 years. The cost of a single entry visa will increase from the current $19 to $93. The fee for a multiple entry visa will be raised from $37 to $186. Foreign Minister Motegi Toshimitsu told reporters that the current visa fees were set in 1978 and were reviewed in response to rising prices and changes in foreign exchange rates. Thailand is aiming to become a premier destination for health and wellness. Its major hospital groups are spending big to combine healthcare services with tourism in a bid to attract visitors. Bangkok Dusit Medical Services revealed a plan on Friday to invest about $900 million in a new flagship complex in central Bangkok. It will feature medical clinics, residential units for seniors, luxury hotels, and health-conscious dining. Similar developments are underway on the resort island of Phuket. The country wants to capitalize on its ability to provide advanced medical services at lower cost than Europe and the U.S. This is NHK World Japan.
6: 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Don't miss Diamond League Track and Field all season long on CBC and CBC Gem. 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
11: From CBC News, The World This Hour, I'm Neil Herland. We are learning more details about the police officer and the civilian who died during a shooting in Montreal Monday. The gunman also died during the attack and left behind a manifesto targeting women. Gloria Enriquez reports.
12: A single blue rose lays on the Montreal police insignia on the floor of its headquarters. Quebec's premier and Montreal's mayor, along with other officials, placed it there in memory of Mohamed Lamine Benradouan. Flags are now flying at half-mast in honor of the 34-year-old police officer. Montreal's police chief Fadi Daguerre says he is the first member of the force to die on duty in 24 years.
13: It's a very, very sad day. It's a nightmare. But we have to be solid. We have to be solid for our lady police officer who survived.
12: He says that officer is now in stable condition. A witness saw a gun sticking out a window, then heard shots. A civilian, Michael Mizrahi, was also killed in the shooting. Rabbi Saul Emmanuel, the executive director of the Jewish Community Council of Montreal, calls it a tragedy.
8: A very warm individual, a kind individual, somebody very involved in the community.
12: Gloria Enriquez, CBC News, Montreal.
11: And we've got an update tonight in Saskatchewan involving another shooting. The Mounties say a man has been charged with attempted murder after two officers were shot and wounded outside a home in Melville, Saskatchewan, Sunday night. 55-year-old Marcus Dodge faces 11 charges in total. They include aggravated assault, assault with a weapon, and uttering threats. Two RCMP officers are recovering in hospital. The president of Mexico says her country has formed a common front with Canada during talks on the future of the North American trade deal. Claudia Sheinbaum answered a question from CBC during a news conference in Mexico City. We have strengthened our relationship with Canada. There are Canadian business investments in Mexico, she said. The United States, Mexico, and Canada will meet virtually on July 1st to discuss whether to extend the trade agreement for another 16 years or embark on other paths. Ukraine is warning the United Nations Security Council that it's willing to make concessions, but says its patience is not endless. Andriy Melnyk is the Ukrainian ambassador to the UN.
14: Ukraine stands ready to engage in direct negotiations with Russia to secure a just and lasting peace in accordance with the UN Charter. But our patience is not endless. If the Security Council would further choose a wait-and-see approach, I cannot exclude that Ukraine may recalibrate and modify its offer.
11: Ukraine says it's willing to offer a ceasefire using the current front line, but the Russian ambassador is questioning the sincerity of Ukraine. More than a decade after fluoride was removed from the St. John, New Brunswick water supply, dentists are seeing an uptick in tooth decay. And across Canada, other cities are rethinking their decisions. Allison McCormick reports.
15: St. John dentist Kelly Keyes has been treating patients in the city for 30 years and says the increase in tooth decay since the city stopped fluoridating its water is clear.
16: We see a lot of kids under the age of four who have rampant decay.
15: In a city with one of the country's highest child poverty rates, she says fluoride was the great equalizer, protecting developing teeth by strengthening enamel. That protection is now gone. But some municipalities have gotten it back. The Ontario communities of Windsor, Tecumseh, and LaSalle brought fluoride back in 2022, nearly a decade after the mineral was removed. Calgary followed suit last year. Those decisions were made after comparing data, which showed an increase in tooth decay following fluoride removal. No such research on the topic has been done for St. John or anywhere in New Brunswick. Allison McCormick, CBC News, St. John.
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17: Okay, so Toy Story 5 made $160 million U.S. at the box office this weekend, the North American box office. That is the highest opening for this franchise and for any movie this year, which is pretty impressive for a bunch of dolls that keep having to prove to everyone that they are still relevant. I'm Rad Simon Pillay, sitting in for Alamine Abdel-Mahmoud. This is Commotion. Christy Puchko, Jackson Weaver, they've seen Toy Story 5 and they're here to get into it with me. Welcome back to the show, y'all.
18: Hello, hello.
17: Hello. All right, so let's start things off right here.
19: Bonnie doesn't want to play with toys anymore. She needs me.
20: Jesse, you know Bonnie better than anyone. What does your gut say?
21: Bonnie still needs us. Our time ain't over yet.
17: Okay, we all know all they need is that needle drop to get us all misty-eyed, right? Like, that's all they had to do. But, yeah. So that was a bit of the trailer for Toy Story 5, which is reuniting Tom Hanks, Tim Allen, Joan Cusack as Woody, Buzz, and Jesse. Christy, look, there is no other franchise Pixar returns to like Toy Story, more than Toy Story, right? And with good reason, because Toy Story, I mean, this is not just a huge franchise for Pixar. It is just a huge deal for animation and how far we've come when it comes to animation, right? So can you remind us all what the Toy Story, like why the Toy Story legacy is so important?
0: Well, I mean, interestingly, this was Pixar's first movie, but also it was the first full-length completely computer animated movie. Mm-hmm. And like in retrospect, that feels crazy because it came out the box as it were like perfect. Like people loved this movie. It's still so good. Like even looking back, yeah, the animation's gotten better, but that first movie is so beautifully put together. And I think it became the trend that not only did animation stylistically follow in terms of like computers and trying to figure out what that look was going to look like, but also in like the way of like figuring out how to build characters gonna people are gonna keep coming back to, because there's a nostalgia element. But like I was a kid when that movie came out, and like I didn't have cowboy toys and Space Rangers, but like then I wanted them. Like you know what I mean? Like it was from out the gate, it was throwing back to a nostalgia of an earlier time, but it was still making it feel modern enough that kids today didn't feel like they were, you know, playing with antiques. It felt fresh and new and exciting, and like because of the way the storytelling was, because of how effective that animation was.
17: That was like kind of a beautiful contrast when it came to the first movie, where it's like on the one hand, it's ushering in the future when it comes to computer animated film. But on the other hand, it's holding on to the past. Like literally those toys were the toys that the parents of 1995 would have played with, right? Like the Etch-a-Sketch and the Green Army toys. And
0: like,
17: yeah,
0: it's a pull-string Woody doll. Like,
17: yeah. I love that element of it. I love that, you know, in the 31 years since that movie, Buzz Lightyear remained the most modern toy up until now. Jackson, I mean, as I said off the top, I mean, this is a movie about these toys trying to stay relevant, trying not to be tossed aside. Tell us more about the premise of Toy Story 5.
18: Trying to stay relevant, and this is the exact same plot formula as all of the other ones. I mean, toy wants to protect a child, toy feels displaced by another toy coming in, toy is, you know, displaced physically and has to get back to the original place that the kid is at, and then toy realizes that they'll never be able to truly protect this kid, and that all they can do is help them grow beyond them and have like a kind of form of self-acceptance. In this film, that is new kid Bonnie, 8 years old. She is isolated, can't make friends with those around her because she is imaginative, a little bit. She might call herself weird. I call her interesting. And after that, her parents say, well, the only way she can really connect with her friends is getting on this device that they're all on. It's called a lily pad in this film. It's basically like a leapfrog tablet. She gets on it. Of course, it's anthropomorphized, so it takes over the room. All the toys in her room are terrified of that, and we get the new kind of share for the room. Displacing Woody is Jesse. And after that, they get displaced. They need to figure out how to come back, and they need to figure out how to defeat the evil that is devices that is stealing the imaginative play of kids all throughout the neighborhood and all throughout the world.
17: Jackson, I took in all of that synopsis, but what I'm so impressed by is how you said that word anthropomorphized so like so easily. Like you could just get it out there. That was
18: thank
17: so
18: you,
17: incredible.
18: Thank you.
17: Yeah. Okay, so Christy, I mean, like you watched the latest sequel that Jackson has just summarized there. Talk to me. Like, did you like Toy Story 5?
0: I did. You know what's interesting? Because I rewatched Toy Story 4 before this to remind me what had happened, because I remembered really liking that movie but had no memory of it. Which admittedly, my job, I watch a lot of movies, so sometimes they just come and go in my brain. But I've heard people make jokes about, like, you know, like, it's good that Toy Story was a trilogy and they never made another movie. And it's not that 4 is bad.
17: Yeah.
0: It's like 4 is a very fun, sweet movie. It just didn't feel essential. But I think 5 gets us back on track with this story does feel important for all the reasons Jackson was talking about. Like, it is touching on these themes about, like, I think about parenting probably, but like about the idea of like understanding that life is chapters, and like that sometimes that chapter is going to close whether you want it to or not, which, like, I'm tearing up thinking about this. But the way they do it in this one, I love Jessie since they introduced her in Toy Story 2, in part because, like, Joan Cusack is my girl. I grew up with you know, Addams Family Values and Toys, which were like those movies that, like, we watch now, we're like, kids are allowed to watch these. But she was amazing in those. And I think she brings that, like, energy that is, like, a little more chaotic than, like, what Tim Allen and Tom Hanks bring. So it just really feels special. And it feels like an undercurrent in this movie, as Jackson's talking about, because it's like Bonnie is kind of considered a misfit because she doesn't play the way other kids play. And I like the idea of having a representation for kind of the weird girls or the misfit kids that are like not following the trend. And like, what do you do when you're not following the trend? And maybe your social circle is not that big because you're eight. Like, what does that look like? So, like, I just thought this was really effective because it's giving us the things we want. It's the toys are back and Bud, but like, you know, Buzz and Woody are like fighting again. But there's a bigger story that actually feels like it has more to say with this franchise, which impressed me, which made me be like, okay, I'm okay with the Toy Story 5. Like, I didn't dislike Toy Story 4, but it was like, that felt like, and another adventure and not like an essential chapter. But
18: I dislike Toy Story 4, so I'll be
1: all
18: the commercial.
1: All I remember is Sporky. Was it Sporky or Forky?
2: It was Forky.
1: See, I got again.
0: He was Forky. He was a spork, though.
18: So he was, gosh. Yeah, that's true.
2: Yes, that was the identity crisis.
18: Not a fan of Forky.
2: I mean, like Christy kind of mentioned, like, I don't remember anything about that movie but Forky. So, okay, but back to five. Look, we set this up. Like the big kind of tension in five is that the main toys, they're up against this AI powered smart tablet called a lily pad. So let's actually have a listen to this exchange from the movie between Jesse, the cowgirl, voiced by Joan Cusack, our girl, and the lily pad.
22: I want to talk to you, device.
23: Please call me Lily.
22: Now look here. Me and the toys have been working all summer to try and get Bonnie to make friends with the Jordan twins across the street.
23: Yeah.
22: But then you had to ruin it with all your stupid... You're not even listening to me.
23: Oh, no. I was listening. I'm always listening. See?
24: Now look here. Me and the toys have been working all summer to try to get Bonnie to make friends with the Jordan twins.
23: Now in Spanish.
24: Con los gemelos Jordan. Al otro lado de la calle, pero luego tuviste que arruinar.
23: Now because of rap.
24: Me and the toys been working all summer trying to get Bonnie make
25: our
24: friends.
25: First dance, honey.
26: Oh, this concerns me ethically.
2: Yeah, that was a good way to make us hate AI, I think.
18: Yes,
2: technology, hate screen time. Look, Jackson, I mentioned this, of course, like Toy Story. I mean, this movie, again, is about this tension. I'm wondering, this tension that, of course, feels so relevant right now. Because we are, of course, at a tipping point, not just in terms of parents having to fight screen time with their kids or manage screen time with their kids. But also, we're in a moment, like, culturally, globally, where every nation is trying to, a bunch of the different countries are trying to, you know, introduce social media bans. So children under 16 are not online like this. So tell me how you think Toy Story 5 did in terms of grappling with these issues.
18: I'll say that I love Toy Story 5. Christy is doing such a good job of being the champion and saying the things that I also loved about it that I'm going to go to the curmudgeonly things about it, where this film is set up as being anti-tech, which one, kind of late, maybe should have done that in Toy Story 4 6 years ago when it was actually relevant for kids to have leapfrogs. And then also, it very much walks a center line as the movie progresses. It is not anti-tech. That one of the good characters is a device named Smarty Pants that helps train kids to be potty trained, voiced by Conan O'Brien. So throughout the movie, I think Pixar does what it has been doing so much recently in Elio taking out its LGBTQ storylines, not offend anybody. Hopper's making its climate catastrophe moral being the way to save the world is to befriend your local politician. They don't want to upset anybody. So this film is very much being like, yo, tech is bad, but also like Apple's cool. Maybe we'll get a pet tablet and just be responsible. And outside of that, I think what the Toy Story franchise really does, and it gets more kind of problematic as it goes on, is it's not really about kids. This is a franchise and a metaphor about parenthood, about raising a kid that you cannot protect from the world and accepting that they will go forth away from you into that world and leave you behind. And then outside of that, the issue being that it's more about celebrating this like idea of childhood, this pure idea of childhood. There's this book that, well, this philosophical essay I love called No Future by Lee Edelman. It's all about how every single political argument and debate is predicated around the idea of this metaphorical, pure, generic child that has no specific identity marker. So we make every single policy change and decision we can to protect that kind of future while ignoring the individuals. And I think this movie walks in lockstep with some of that, with how we do have all these social media bans. How much scientific evidence do we have for their efficacy? I don't know, but it seems like it's going to help the idea of a pure imaginative childhood. So let's go and do it. And this movie is very much also pushing that forward. We as adults feel so enthused to have the idea of kids playing and like having toys, and that's protected in our minds. It's less about how much kids actually care. Although I will say Toy Story 5 is more about the kid than any of the other previous Toy Stories. Mm-hmm. Andy was kind of an afterthought as a character before. Love Bonnie, love exactly what Christy was saying about that kind of isolation aspect to it. And those are my gripes. Other than that, I actually love this movie.
2: I actually love how you somehow really complicated my feelings about this movie. Because I came away with it like, I mean, I know you were bringing criticism to it, but I came away with it very disappointed because it felt like they were just like, to your point, they were just fitting the lily pad and this new tech into the same old Toy Story narrative, right? The lily pad is the new Buzz Lightyear. It's just kind of lining it up with the new tropes. And I also like how you said, and they end on Apple is cool. Well, you know, remember when Pixar was founded and Toy Story was their first movie, remember who owned Pixar? Steve Jobs, the guy that introduced iPads and iPhones and all that shit
18: going on here.
2: So Chrissy, we were talking about the tension again between the toys and the tech and this current moment that this movie is responding to. Were there any other themes in this movie that really connected with you?
0: Yeah, I think it's also, it does tie into the tech angle, which is like, I understand they don't want to totally demonize tech because they're selling lily pads, but also like there is an element, especially for kids who have a small, like real life social circle, that the internet can be a place for you to find community. And the movie does touch on that a little bit because Bonnie through the internet meets Blaze, who is a little bit older and a little more comfortable in who she is. And like, we like Bonnie, she has a very like distinctive way of like playing with her games. And it's not the very, like, I feel like when we saw Andy play, it was very straightforward. He was like, it's a train robbery or whatever. And like, theirs is like a little more weirdo. Love that for them. And like, they connect initially online to be real life friends. And I think it becomes this like celebration of like, it's okay to be the weird kid. Cause like, I you know, the original Toy Story movie, as you point out, Andy is just so kind of like generic, like a little boy, moving on. Like, this is more specifically about these girls who, you know, are distinctive. Like, when they show other kids in the neighborhood, these girls are like combining their own patterns. They're wearing clothes that might be considered loud or too much or costumey. But it's like, also, we know those kids, and like, cheers to those kids who aren't afraid of doing the thing that's different. But it's like, with Bonnie, you see that she is afraid. You see that Bonnie is afraid of being rejected for people for being too much. And then you meet Blaze, who's not. And who sees Bonnie and is like, let's play. And like, there's something so healing in that, that it's like, while there are other things in this that tie back to other Toy Story movies that made me weep like a child, that was like something new for this franchise. Because as we said, it's mostly about parenthood. It's mostly how can the toys help? And I liked the idea of like, also you can find a community, and like, sometimes it's not easy, but like, look, and like, seeing those girls become friends is such a big deal in this movie. It's really beautiful.
2: Yeah.
18: So
2: yeah.
18: Good.
2: Listen, we only got like a minute left. So I did want to just come back to both of you and be like, okay, well, now that we've discussed Toy Story 5, where does it rank in your love of the ultimate forgettable Toy Story 4 or whatever that was? And whatever you consider your high point. Christy, let's start with you.
0: Man, I did rewatch them because I was prepped that they're like, we'll ask you to rank them. And I was like, oh no. I do think I love Toy Story 2 the most. Mm. So like, personally, that one just really hits me. I think everything with Jesse and that scene with the Sarah McLachlan song, come on. I can't talk about that too early in the morning. I will weep. But 3 right after that, Toy Story after that, 5 after that, and 4 after that. So I know that's low, but it's just, the bar is so high for that OG trilogy.
2: I'm shocked that you ranked 3 over the original. So that's like, did not see that coming.
0: 3 is so good. Also, 3 has Michael Keaton as Ken, which to me is just like all-time great voice work.
2: Great casting.
0: So much going on there.
2: Jackson, what about you?
18: I mean, we're going to inverse what we've been saying this whole talk. I'm going to rank 5 very highly. I would say Toy Story 1's my goat because I watched when I was like a little baby boy. And then 5 is number 2, 3, and then 2, loving all of those. And then 4, a million miles below all of those. we've seen that reflected in the box office. I think Toy Story 5 is 160 million domestic, over 300 worldwide, bigger box office opening than any other Toy Story movies. And I think I'm going to believe that a large part of that is exactly what Christy was saying, that weird kid, the kid being a central part of it. And also we have like, you know, big box office openings for sequels. Moana 2 beat Moana 1. Lilo and Stitch live action beat Lilo and Stitch. So it's a pattern. It's a pattern, but it's good.
2: Yeah. Well, my ranking is 1, then 2, and then nothing else exists after that. But thank you very much, you two, for bringing your rankings.
0: That's a bold take.
18: Let's go.
2: Yeah, thank you both so much for being here.
18: Thank you.
0: Thanks for having us.
2: Christy Butchko is the film editor for Mashable in New York City, and Jackson Weaver is a senior writer at CBC Entertainment here in Toronto. You can catch Toy Story 5 playing in theaters everywhere now.

0: Simon Play sitting in for Alamin Abdel Mahmoud. This is Commotion. Okay, so Toy Story 5 actually isn't the only place where we're seeing a lot of nostalgia for analog right now. People have actually been talking about a return to analog for a long time, but lately it feels like a real shift is underway. There's just more people talking on flip phones instead of smartphones, and even landlines are making a comeback. Kate Lindsay has been watching this. She is back with us to get into this. Hi, Kate.
1: Hi.
0: Okay, look, I know the irony is not lost on you that a lot of the talk around returning to analog is actually happening online, okay? Like, I mean, people are posting videos on TikTok and Instagram talking about how they are disconnecting from the digital world.
1: Yes.
0: So let's actually hear from some of them.
2: I am tired of letting my brain feel like mush, so I decided to go analog. Early last year, I started questioning the way I use technology and my relationship with it, and I started to notice how dumb it made me feel.
0: So that was Shaughnessy Barker from Penticton, BC, and here's comedian Simona Ruzer on Instagram.
3: My name is Simona, and I'm an addict. I have a brick, obviously. I have a landline. I have a digital camera and an iPod that's in the mail. Vintage.
0: Okay, Simona kind of exaggerating the current trend that we're seeing with a lot of people. And I want to get to one more. This is Mike Sheffer from Brooklyn, who came up with the idea of going 90s.
4: We'll leave our phones at home if we're going to go for a walk or go to a store or go get food. The term comes from in the 90s, if you left your house, your phone was still attached to the wall because in the 90s, no one had cell phones. So we call it going 90s. The idea is just leave your phone at home. It's going to be fine.
0: Okay, so Kate, look, as I mentioned, this trend, it's not new, but it does feel like we're reaching like a whole new level. So talk to me about what you are noticing in terms of what are these people responding to in terms of our relationship to phones?
1: Yeah, well, so I am doing this interview in front of my wall of DVDs to kind of do a full disclosure that I am also part of this trend I've been lured in. But yeah, I think we're seeing it everywhere. Some of the people we spoke to are hitting on, I think, one of the big ones, which is just like our relationship with technology feels really unhealthy, especially in the sense that it feels crazy that we would even leave our homes without it. And so there are people, there are so many different ways people are trying to rework that, either by getting dumb phones or like the brick we saw someone talk about. But I think this analog movement in particular, we're seeing it everywhere. Because it's not in my observation, it's not that everyone's like, I want to go analog. It's that everyone is having a bunch of different discomforts with their relationship with technology and stepping back and returning to some of the more, quote, analog ways we interact with technology is a solution to kind of all of them. You know, there's people wanting to just be less attached to their phone. For me, it was a feeling of like ownership, of realizing that the TV shows I love or the movies I love, I didn't really own any of them. And a streaming service could just get rid of it at any moment. There was like a possibility that no streaming service would pick it up. This was an issue for a while with 28 Days Later, where there was just nowhere to watch it. Mm. And so I started by being kind of almost like a prepper. I was like, let me just start with the DVDs, CDs, things like that, that I will feel like really, really sad if they were gone. And it's kind of gone from there. And then, you know, I think I saw a lot of talk about this as well when people were uncomfortable with the political affiliations of these different platforms. Like we saw, you know, Spotify, like YouTube, all these places kind of have their CEOs either with Trump at the inauguration or being somewhat friendly with the administration. And, you know, parents as well, going back to Toy Story, I think a way to sort of feel more comfortable with having their child consume entertainment without, you know, falling prey to the sort of iPad baby term is to be like, why don't we try a DVD where, or, you know, do it on the TV where it's not something that'll autoplay and things like that. And so I think there's a lot of different concerns around technology right now that can be kind of solved by what if I take the step back, not going totally Luddite, but the thing we did like 15, 20 years ago that was still participating in technology, but not in this sort of toxic, addictive way.
0: Okay, well, I mean, look, you've done a bunch of research on this. And what do you think are the main reasons why millions and millions of other people are wanting to move offline in their life? Is it all of the reasons that you just stated in terms of the politics and all of that, or is there more to it?
1: Yeah, you know, I think I can, so there's all these sort of different motives that I mentioned. And then there's also just Like, I don't think we can discount the fact that it is, the reason it's being posted about online, ironically, is that it is nostalgic. It's fun. It's kind of one of the things I noticed by getting into it is that these things actually become decor in a way that they don't when you're doing streaming. Like, I now have, like I said, a DVD wall behind me. I have an under the counter CD player in my kitchen. There is a little bit of like, you know, I'm cosplaying the 90s. I'm doing a fun trend.
0: And
1: so it is just like, yeah, it's consumption. Like, I did have to purchase these things. And so there's no, like, you know, ethical consumption, da, da, da, da. But I think, the reasons I mentioned are pretty huge. And it just feels, you know, like a fun way. I think it feels additive, whereas so much of the other advice about our bad relationship with technology is to cut back, to sort of cut yourself off from access to this thing. And I think that is inherently, I mean, it is correct, but it's also not fun, and you're not going to do something that's not fun. Like, it's not going to be sustainable. And so I think this is a way to kind of indulge the sort of playful, maybe, you know, aesthetic, maybe you'll post about it, that's okay, side of this, of these things, while kind of avoiding, you know, getting sucked into the doom scrolling. Because ultimately, I do understand posting about it online, because it's like, where will I find people who want to have a better relationship with technology? Probably scrolling TikTok.
0: Yeah. Well, look, I mean, you know, I'm curious. I mean, you mentioned like your DVD wall, the different ways you're consuming, and the kind of almost like a fetishization of this analog stuff.
1: Yeah.
0: But where, like, how else are you seeing this trend, the going analog trend, showing up culturally?
1: Yeah, so I think, you know, there's some moves I've seen. Like, if we want to start with like just sort of little things, there's something called an analog bag that people are saying. They're like, let me pack my analog bag with me. Now, as you might guess, that's just a bag. It's the idea is a bag with things that when I'm out and about have like the crossword or, you know, knitting or a craft, something that like, you know, when they're out and about, they won't, you know, a replacement for scrolling when you're on the subway or whatever. It's nothing revolutionary. It's probably stuff you already have in your bag, but I think naming it that, giving it that intention, is makes it fun. And then, you know, I'm not surprised if we start seeing this trickle down, you know, or trickle up, I guess, into sort of movies, music, TV shows.
0: Backrooms.
1: You know, I think, yeah, I'll say like Backrooms is based on like internet creepypasta, which is like kind of a nostalgic internet lore, like scary story. We're seeing people show up to movie theaters. I think the movie theater push in general, like there are people who go just because they want to see the film, but I also think there's an inherent sort of like, we are doing something important by going to the movie theater. So that in and of itself feels analog. And then I know there are, you know, directors and artists. I know Harmony Korine is one, where they're using sort of these more analog technologies to make their art.
0: Okay, well, thank you so much. I mean, I totally see that. And also the idea of going analog by going to see movies in 70mm. Listen, Kate, thank you so much for being here with us and walking us through that. Kate Lindsay is a culture writer and the co-founder of Embedded. It's a newsletter about the internet, which you can also get on Substack. I'm Rad Simon Play, sitting in for Elamine Abdel-Mahmoud. I'll see you tomorrow.

0: That was Commotion. Next up, it's Because News, Canada's funniest news quiz.
1: Because News.
2: With Gavin Crawford.
3: To Because News, Canada's funniest news quiz. I'm Jan Caruana, sitting in for my good friend Gavin Crawford. This week's panel also drank a Vancouver bar dry, and they didn't even know FIFA was happening. Let's meet them. Sad to see hockey leaving CBC, she said, if I'm paying to watch sports on cable, somebody better be kissing. Let's welcome Martha Chavez. He confused the G7 with S Club 7, and now he's getting some very weird DMs from Macron. Say hello and bonjour to Chris Siddiqui. Yay! Yay! He's getting ready to move back to Alberta because of that sweet, sweet energy rebate. Who couldn't use $100? Let's say hello to Tom Hearn.
4: Jan. You know I'll do anything for $100.
3: Okay, panel, are you ready to make some games out of the news?
5: Yes. Oh, yeah.
3: Yeah, hold on. Okay.
6: Hold on. Oh. Okay, now I'm ready.
3: Now he's ready. All right. Let's begin.
7: Here we go.
3: Yeah. It's beach read season, panel. And if you're wondering what to take on your next vacay, we got you covered. This particular book made headlines all week. What public figure has come out with your next summer read?
4: It's unfortunately it's Ghislaine Maxwell, and it's called The Little Black Book, and every page is redacted, so it's a very quick read.
3: Martha?
5: Well, I've been watching him a lot because I hate him, and I like, you know, like I like to start the engine.
6: Dan Brown?
5: No, JD.
3: That's right.
5: JD Vance, yeah.
3: You're right, Martha.
5: He came up with a book.
3: The headline from the New Republic is, everyone hates JD Vance's new book.
6: Wait, did Martha write that?
3: By Martha Chavez, yeah. But to be fair, the book is on the bestsellers list. This is the follow-up to the American vice president's first book, Hillbilly Elegy.
4: Oh my God.
3: The new book focuses on the VP's newfound Catholicism. What is the title of Vance's new memoir? The whole audience is shocked by all of this.
4: I think it's called The VP of the Second Coming, Stories from the Couch with Vance.
3: Yes, yes. Very good, Tom. Very good.
6: Are you there, Beelzebub? It's me, JD.
5: I actually know the name because I've been outraged about that.
3: Okay.
5: Because the name is Communion, Finding My Way Back to Faith.
3: I also would have accepted The Sisterhood of the Traveling Vance.
5: Yeah.
3: The cover of the book is a nod to his Catholicism while remaining accessible to his MAGA base. Oh, what is on the cover of the book?
6: Oh my God, I hope it's like an AI cover that's like the original Star Wars poster, but it's Trump who's like Luke standing there with his shirt open, and instead of Leia, it's JD who's down there like wrapped around his leg.
5: Yeah.
3: I mean, no.
6: Oh.
3: Tom?
4: I think it's Vance riding in the back of the Popemobile, cracking a can of beer while wearing a MAGA hat and hauling a trailer of old couches.
5: No.
6: It's
5: a picture of a generic church that doesn't look Catholic, so the MAGA can see it, and then in little letters he says, "I killed the other pope." And,
3: in the book, he does describe his meeting with the previous pope as unsettling. The headline is J.D. Vance's new book on Catholicism has a Methodist church on the cover. It's a rural Methodist chapel in Virginia.
6: Oh,
5: yeah.
6: This guy.
3: In the book, J.D. Vance addresses a gaffe he made back in 2020

0: 21, when he said the U.S. was being run by a certain kind of person. Who did Vance think run the world?
1: Girls.
0: Thank you, Chris. Tom?
2: Well, it is girls, but he said it in a worse way. He said that the country was being run by childless women with cats.
3: Yes.
0: Yes, yeah.
3: But you know nice. What? He was right. I don't think he was wrong. Like, don't piss off women that have cats.
0: Yes.
3: No, but in the View, they addressed it.
0: Yes.
3: So yes, that's how I say.
0: He's been doing a wild press run, and he appeared on The View, and the ladies had a lot to say. Yeah. Did anybody
2: they
0: see the interview?
2: They harness the power of the meow.
0: That's I love sure. it.
3: The Nicaragua lady, Ana Navarro.
2: Yeah. Yeah.
3: She's ruthless. We are ruthless in Nicaragua.
2: Yeah.
3: No, but the thing is that his wife is Hindu.
0: Yes.
3: His wife is Hindu, and he said that, well, one day she will convert. I don't think so. You know, I don't think at all that she will convert.
0: Well, he says that he wishes that he found a better way to say that he thinks the country is becoming anti-children when he made the childless cat lady comment. And he expresses his desire for women to have more babies.
1: Oh, good for him.
2: Yeah, you know good what women him. Really like to hear? Someone like J.D. Vance saying, you should have kids.
0: Yeah, your uterus should smile more.
1: Thanks, JD.
0: It's rare for a sitting vice president to release a memoir. So why is he doing this now?
3: Well, because he knows that the Kumquat Caligula is going to expire soon. And he went out with a religious book because politics divide people. So he went out with the religious book so that you don't associate him with his politics, but I do.
0: Yeah.
3: It's merely politics, yeah.
2: And famously, religion never divides people.
3: Never.
0: A lot of people are saying with this book, he's looking for a way to distance himself a little bit from Trump because the headline reads, is J.D. Vance preparing for a 2028 presidential run with the release of his new book?
3: Yeah, but he can kiss a goodbye.
0: If he becomes president in 2028, he would only be the third Catholic president in American history. Joe Biden, the most recent. Can you tell me who was the first?
1: George Washington.
3: JFK, and it was such a huge deal. And he said that religion has no business in government. He was the first president, I think, that he said it.
0: Yeah. Well, Catholic conversions are up, thanks in part to Catholic influencers and many celebrities putting their Catholicism on display. So if that's the way the holy water is flowing, panel, let's test your knowledge with a Catholic celebrity lightning round. That was either a great effect or we're all getting struck down. Okay, so in a lightning round, as always, first person with the correct answer gets the point.
1: Okay.
0: This comedian, once known for playing a male gigolo, is now all in for Catholicism.
1: Rob Schneider.
0: Correct, Chris. Yeah. Mark Wahlberg ends all his social media videos with his signature catchphrase. What is his catchphrase?
3: Mea culpa, mea grandissima culpa, mea culpa.
2: Bless up to the Lord.
0: You're very close. It's stay prayed up. Let's listen.
4: God bless you. Stay prayed up.
0: God bless you. Stay prayed up.
1: And a little at the end.
0: This pop star surprised many fans last year for promoting a prayer app. Have a listen and guess who she is.
5: It is important this holiday season to spend time in prayer, letting God into our hearts and letting Jesus bring us his peace. Join me and millions of others in praying every day this Advent and Christmas season on Hallow.
1: Gwen Stefani.
0: Correct. Well done, panel. 100 prayer points for everyone.
3: Yeah.
0: I can confidently say that we are all going to heaven. Stay prayed up.
1: Stay prayed up.
6: Because news. Canada's funniest news quiz.
0: I'm Jan Caruana in for Gavin Crawford on this week's Because News with me, Chris Siddiqui, Tom Hearn, and Martha Chavez.
1: Hey!

0: Let's turn to entertainment news panel. A beloved cultural artifact recently got a makeover. Listen to this clip and see if you can guess the news story.
1: That's a very difficult seat to sit in. And some people will never forgive us for going on with somebody else. And she has the guts to sit in that seat and take whatever fans are going to dish out. And that's not a small thing.
0: Panel, who sat in that seat and made some very favorable headlines this week?
2: It was Katy Perry sitting next to Justin Trudeau, taking up that seat that Sophie used to have.
0: Oh.
2: And that's a huge seat.
0: The critics were seat. Coming
2: yeah.
0: for her.
2: Yeah.
0: No, great guess. Not correct, Tom.
3: It is a drummer.
0: Yeah.
3: Her name is Annika Niles. And only she could take the place of Neil Peart as the drummer of Rush.
0: That's correct, Chris.
3: The new drummer.
0: You got it. That's right. The headline reads, Annika Niles killed it as Rush's new touring drummer. Canadian band Rush is on tour for the first time in over a decade, along with their new drummer, Annika Niles. The Los Angeles Times praised her opening night performance, saying she splashed nearly a dozen cymbals with abandon and nailed complex paradiddles. Panel, what's a paradiddle?
2: Well,
3: Tom,
2: it's exactly what I'm hoping to get this Pride season.
0: Not one, but a pair.
3: I'll tell you what a paradiddle is. It consists of four different notes.
0: Oh, boy.
3: Okay, an accent and three taps. A classic paradiddle usually goes right, left, right, right, or left, right, left, left. It's that one that goes bop, bop, bop, bop, bop, bop, bop, bop, bop, bop, bop, bop, bop, bop, bop, bop, bop, bop, bop, bop, bop, bop, bop, bop, you know what they always play?
0: You are 100% correct.
3: Goddamn right.
2: That's pretty cool.
0: It's a foundational drumming technique that combines single and double strokes, and it sounds a little bit like this.
3: Getting faster, see, faster, paradiddle, paradiddle, paradiddle, paradiddle, paradiddle.
2: Wow.
0: One of the loudest cheers of the night came after Annika Niles rolled through Neil Peart's famous drum fills on the song Tom Sawyer. Panel, what did those fills sound like? Okay, pretty good, pretty good. Martha, what do you think?
4: That sounded like when I type it when I'm fighting with people on the internet.
0: Sounds like Martha on Facebook. Chris?
3: Okay, well, it actually goes like this. I start off to go do no do do do do do do do do do do do do do do do do do do do do do do do do do do do do do do do do do do do do do do do do do do do do do do do do do do do do do do do do do
0: Listeners at home, do not adjust your radios. That was not Rush Live. That was Chris Siddiqui, everybody.
3: Yes!
0: Chris
3: Siddiqui.
0: Here's Rush's drummer, Annika Niles, crushing those Tom Sawyer fills.
3: Those are hard.
4: Yeah, you know,
3: those are hard.
4: I think it's because she's a woman.
3: Mm-hmm. And she's a woman.
4: She has like a centuries of rage.
3: Yes.
4: Rage.
0: Yeah. Well, Martha,
3: she's in
0: you're,
3: her 40s.
0: You're so. Going to hate this because we're giving the guy the point.
3: Yeah.
4: I know it.
0: Are any of you Rush fans?
4: No.
0: Okay, Tom?
2: Well, when I was in, I went to university at Mount Allison University at the peak hipster time of 2010.
0: Great year.
2: And I was in a band called Tantrum Art. And they were an instrumental band that was inspired by Rush.
3: What did you play?
2: Well, I was the singer they brought in. So my job was to insert vocals into their 9 minute long songs that had multiple solos for multiple instruments at random increments at any time.
3: Oh, yeah.
2: So I would just kind of sing a hook whenever they would stop playing. And this band was all university professors and my boss at the sandwich shop that I worked at. So everybody was like 25 years older than me. I was like, I think maybe 20. And we were in the newspaper once and it was like explaining all the people in the band. And it was like the bass guitarist, the head of the philosophy department, the guitarist, the head of the science department, and Tom of Pickles, which was which was the name of the sandwich shop that I worked at.
0: The band has sold out stadiums across North and South America. A headline from Variety reads, "How did Rush become the hipster band of 2026? So panel, how did they?
3: You know, I was thinking about this, Jan, and I think it's because, and this is a bold statement, but a lot of music sucks these days.
0: Okay.
3: I used to work at HMV, too, and this is the one big thing, is that people would always come in. I was the algorithm, you know, so I got to tell people about Rush and take this one, Fly By Night. You want to listen to that one, and Neil Peart does this solo on this. And they're just coming back because people are realizing they want to listen to musicians play music again. Here's another thing. My son is a drummer. He plays drums. And we went to one of his recitals on the weekend. And every kid sang like an old Thin Lizzy song or a Smashing Pumpkin. It felt like a Big Shiny Tunes night.
0: The Los Angeles Times says there remains something strange yet approachable about Rush. Why is Rush strange yet approachable?
3: Because they're Canadian.
4: They're Canadian,
3: Come on. Because, you know, Geddy Lee looks like a tiny grandmother.
0: Yes.
4: Yeah.
3: And Alex Leifson looks like Hodor from Game of Thrones and sort of carries Geddy Lee around.
0: Yeah. You're very close, Chris. Their fame is grounded in sci-fi nerdiness. Mm-hmm. So they're not cool rock and rollers. They're kind of sci-fi nerds.
4: Yeah.
0: The band's epic song, 2112, is widely considered the holy grail of nerd rock. It tells the story of an oppressed individual in a totalitarian collective who discovers an ancient guitar, and then he does what?
2: He smashes it and hopes to find a ring inside.
0: Oh, very close, Tom. Chris, any idea?
3: He plays it, and he calls forth the spirits from the stars. I don't know.
0: You're not too far off. He sparks a rebellion against the authoritarian priests of the temples of Syrinx.
3: Oh, the priests of the temple of Syrinx.
0: Let's have a listen. So, Chris, you weren't that far off. The rhythm in one of Rush's most beloved songs actually spells out a message in Morse code. Listen to this rhythm. For the geekiest point ever panel, what does that rhythm spell out in Morse code?
2: I thought it was Morse code for the White House is prohibited from using this music.
0: Great guess. Martha?
4: Why is it?
2: Oh, wow.
0: Point for Martha.
3: Oh, that's the name of the song.
0: It is YYZ, the identification code for Toronto's airport.
4: Yeah.
3: Also, and one of the hardest songs on Guitar Hero.
4: Yeah. It's like they were putting, whoever was in the band, they was putting like, take me to the airport. I can't take this 20 minutes. Please take me away from here.
0: Congratulations, Rush. Never stop rocking. Yeah.
5: Because news. Canada's News Quiz.
0: Panel, it's time for a news clue. And we could not think of anyone better to deliver this particular clue than Mother Goose. So gather round, children, and be prepared for questions. Little Miss Muffet bench-pressed her tuffet, trying to get some gains. But her macros were shabby, now her butt is all flabby, no muscles to show for her pains.
2: Aww. Aww. Poor girl.
0: Poor little Miss Muffet. There's your News Clue panel. Now, for a point, tell me, why can't Miss Muff get buff.
2: Well, I think maybe because she's spending too much time sitting on a tough, and I'm like, me too, girl, because I'm assuming a tough is like a strong, hot guy. And she's just sitting on a strong, hot guy.
0: Yes, those are some very different muscles to be working, yes. That's incorrect, no?
3: Actually, she can't do it anymore because her membership expired at Good Life Fitness.
0: Martha?
4: Little Miss Muffet couldn't get Buffett.
0: That's right.
4: Because she just stay watching Netflix at home and doesn't exercise. Is that it?
0: You're not even close, actually. The headline from Global News reads, "No way why there is a looming shortage of protein in Canada."
2: Oh.
0: Yes, whey. As the world's craving for protein increases, the demand for whey powder is also going up. Now, can any of you tell me, just for our own edification, what exactly is whey?
3: I know it's spelled W-H-E-Y.
0: Yep.
3: And it's in giant tubs that you find on the end of aisles at, like, grocery stores to shame men for not having enough whey and protein in their diet. And their wives go, "Don't even think about it, Richard." And then Richard has to keep going.
0: You're kind of right, Chris.
3: Yes.
0: Yeah, you're kind of right. Whey is a liquid byproduct from cheese making. So when the solid curds are separated from the liquid, whey is the liquid that's left, and it's dehydrated and made into the powder that Chris was talking about that you find in the tubs.
2: Who thought of that?
4: Yeah.
2: Who thought of that? Who went, "Let's dehydrate this"?
0: As Chris was saying, whey only used to interest bodybuilders or say the elderly who needed supplemental nutrition. But now you can find extra protein in almost every food in the grocery aisle. Any idea why we've become so obsessed with our protein intake?
2: For me, I think it's the more protein you eat, the fuller you feel, which means like less grocery shopping. So it's less about protein maxing and more about inflation minimizing.
0: Oh, that's a great answer, Tom. And you're kind of on the road. Anyone else?
4: Why people want to eat more protein?
0: Yeah, why are we so obsessed with shoveling as much protein into our heads as we can?
4: Because some moron told you so.
3: Yeah.
4: And then, somebody said, "Oh, you need protein to keep young and to keep vital and to have all of those muscles.
3: Yeah.
4: And you don't have to go for the burn. Go for the burn. Go." No, you just like drink that and automatically you'll be back. You're Arnold Schwarzenegger.
3: It's also all those YouTube influencers, influencers now. It's all people telling us we should be ashamed of. It's all wrapped around shame.
0: You're kind of right. However, something that is causing us to ingest more protein is the widespread use of GLP-1s. So people who are on medications like Ozempic are encouraged to eat more protein to help avoid muscle loss as they lose weight.
3: Oh.
0: Also to feel fuller longer, protein kind of bulks you up a little bit.
4: Serena Williams has a commercial for Ozempic and I thought, I have no hope. It's Serena Williams plays much and then she's doing Ozempic. What hope do we have, you know?
3: None.
4: No, I like the protein because I've been on the keto diet forever.
0: Yes, and that's basically like a mostly protein, very little carbohydrate diet, right?
4: Yeah, like on the keto diet, if you see a pig in a rotisserie with an apple in the mouth, the pig is good, the apple is very bad. You can
0: basically live in the upside down.
2: Yeah.
0: According to Global News, the shortage of whey has led to a doubling in price over the last few years. One Calgary food producer said the turning point came when a well-known giant launched a new range of protein products. What giant was that?
3: The Jolly Green Giant.
0: Mm. Oh.
3: Got out of vegetables and was like, "Let's get into some curds and whey."
2: I think it was PepsiCo. So it was Pepsi protein powder. And Coke tried to do the same thing, but Coke protein powder caused some issues at TSA.
4: They have it at Starbucks now.
0: Starbucks offers protein-forward lattes and matchas. And each of those drinks pack roughly about 30 grams of protein. So on average, you could drink two of those and get most of your protein that you need for the day.
4: And then you have to go in the corner and beg for money because it's very expensive, you know?
2: Yeah.
0: panel, there's been a run on another nutritious product. What food have we been buying by the cartful to meet our protein goals?
2: I feel like it has to do with like boy dinner, which is like, excuse me, like, have you heard of boy dinner, Chris? It's like a pound of ground beef, no seasoning. You throw it in the pan, completely frozen, and just beat it till it cooks. Yeah. And then like a side of like minute rice, or like, I feel like a lot of people right now are getting like sweet potatoes. It's like a big thing. Yeah.
0: Totally wrong. The headline from the National Post reads, "Can't find cottage cheese? Protein maxing might be to blame." Cottage cheese became a social media darling due to its high protein and low calorie ratio. It was the base of a lot of TikTok recipes, ranging from things like cottage cheese pizza bowls to cottage cheese cookie dough. Yes. Did any of you fall victim to the cottage cheese recipes?
4: Cottage cheese bread.
0: Cottage cheese bread, because, like a cloud bread.
4: Yeah, because on keto you cannot eat bread. That's not right. Even in the Bible you eat bread. You know, like the prayer goes, give us today our daily bread. It doesn't say give us today our daily cauliflower crust, you know? But they are making bread with the cottage cheese. And one of those recipes that I read at night, among scrolling about the apocalypse. I read
3: Marlo's up late.
4: And then I save the recipe to never be seen again.
0: Oh, yeah. Yes. I have a full file in my email of recipes I've emailed myself that I'll never make.
3: Yeah. I don't think cottage cheese has ever been appetizing to me.
0: No.
3: I think as a young brown man, when I looked at cottage cheese, I was like, my white friends eat that.
0: Well, Chris, like, as your white friend, I'll tell you, I love it. Yeah. That's it for this edition of Because News. And the winner this week is...

Canada. This is Chris Siddiqui, and I'm the winner of Because News. Congratulations to my runners-up, Tom Hearn and Martha Chavez. Because News is written and produced by Elizabeth Bowie, Jan Caruana, David Carroll, Phil Lung, and Shanna Williamson. This week, they had help from Jana O'Connor, Diana Markulin, Aaron Conway, Bronwyn Page, Chris Lyons, and our recording.

0: You've been listening to Because News here on CBC Radio 1. I'm Saroja Coelho. Stay with us for discovery, explorations in the world of science from the BBC.
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8: From CBC News, The World This Hour, I'm Neil Herland. New details are emerging from Montreal after Monday's deadly shooting. A police constable and a civilian were killed. Montreal police say the officer who died was 34-year-old Mohamed Ben Roudin, who served with Montreal police since 2021. The civilian was Michael Mizrahi, a member of Montreal's Jewish community. Rabbi Saul Emanuel is executive director of the Jewish Community Council of Montreal.
9: Mr. Mizrahi was a well-known person around this particular area. He started off years ago going around in a truck selling suits. Later on, he opened up a place where you could come and order suits from him. And whenever you saw him, always with a smile on his face, always with that friendly look.
8: Investigators have not released the name of the gunman. He died during the shootout and left behind a manifesto that railed against women. U.S. President Donald Trump is delivering a new warning to Iran.
10: If Iran doesn't live up to their agreement, or if they're not behaving, I will do what I have to do.
8: Trump made the comment to reporters in the Oval Office. The United States and Iran signed an interim agreement last week to stop fighting and work toward a long-term deal. On the Platform X, the Iranian president, Masoud Pezeshkian, said that negotiations with the United States would progress if there is full commitment. He added that statements outside the agreed text do not help advance the negotiations. The race to replace British Prime Minister Keir Starmer is underway after the Labour Party leader announced his resignation yesterday. Newly elected MP Andy Burnham wants the job, but two other MPs are considering leadership runs. Hundreds of thousands of Canadians are struggling to see a dermatologist. Even for critical care like skin cancer screenings, wait times are growing. As Christine Birak reports, the backlog is getting longer as more doctors pivot to out-of-pocket cosmetic procedures.
11: This was growing on my face.
12: Carol MacArthur suspected it was skin cancer, but month after month, the 67-year-old couldn't get a dermatologist appointment in Ottawa.
11: I lost a chunk of my teeth. I lost the cartilage in my nose. And it was 1 year.
12: Canada is short roughly 400 dermatologists.
13: There is this exodus into private medicine that's more lucrative.
12: Dr. Mark Kirchhoff heads the Canadian Dermatology Association. He says outdated provincial fees are squeezing medical practices. Still, he says change is needed.
13: I do call into question people that get their medical training subsidized by the public system and then end up just doing cosmetic dermatology for a private system for their...
12: If her cancer returns, Carol MacArthur faces another 1 year wait. While a Botox appointment can be booked within days.
11: I really feel like they're throwing me away.
12: Some doctors warned without oversight, public health care will continue losing ground to profit-driven clinics, and more Canadians will go without care. Christine Birak, CBC News, Toronto.
8: Would you like AI with that? Fast food chains across the U.S. are turning to artificial intelligence to run their drive-thrus. Nisha Patel reports.
14: What drink would you like for your number 4 combo?
15: American burger chain White Castle has hired someone new to take customer orders.
14: Thanks. Your order number is 13.
15: Julia is an AI chatbot that can respond to questions and log the order. If there's a problem, a real person takes over. Jamie Richardson is the company's chief marketing officer.
16: We found that ordering with Julia is better order accuracy.
15: He says Julia frees up employees to take on other tasks like prepping food and walking it out to customers. Fast food companies have been testing voice AI for a few years with mixed results. The technology is improving rapidly, and McDonald's, Dairy Queen, and Taco Bell are rolling out chatbots at their U.S. locations, while two companies that develop voice AI told CBC News that could hit some Canadian drive-thrus within months.
14: Sorry, did I make a mistake? try saying add or remove.
15: Nisha Patel, CBC News, Detroit.
8: And that is your World This Hour. I'm Neil Herland.
0: I'm Saroja Coelho, and you're listening to CBC Radio 1. Up now, explorations in the world of science with Discovery from the BBC.
7: What does snow leopard poo have to do with the biggest challenge facing modern medicine? According to some scientists, we're about to meet, potentially, quite a lot. The connection is our ability to harness the tiniest, most plentiful, almost living things on the planet. Bacteriophages. Before we go back to the zoo, I think we need a little more on these tiny phages. What are they? Well, they're viruses. And if I were to look at some with an electron microscope, I'd see a curious menagerie of structures. Imagine the six legs of an insect with something a bit like a bolt screwed on the top of it, or angular squids. These are bacteria killers. The word phage means to eat or consume in Greek, and bacteriophages are picky predators, infecting and attacking specific strains of bacteria, often unpleasant bacteria like E. coli or MRSA. You can think of them as our enemy's enemy, the friendly viruses. They have the potential to be our superpower in the battle being fought in every hospital, in every country on Earth, against antibiotic-resistant bacterial infections.
17: There is nothing else that's scalable. We need antibiotics for everything we do in medicine. So it's a problem that desperately needs to be addressed before we're just returned to the dark ages.
7: We've known about phages for more than 100 years. Yet there are no licensed products available in the UK. There is, however, a buzz about phages right now. Only last year, the UK Health Security Agency said, phage therapy truly has the potential to transform the way we treat bacterial infections. So, what's stopping us? How close are we to using phages? The search for answers takes me back to Dudley Zoo on a cold but sunny spring morning.
17: I'm Martha Clokey. I'm a professor of microbiology and the co-director of the Becky Mayer Centre for Phage Research at the University of Leicester.
18: Why are we at Dudley Zoo?
17: We are collecting poo samples from the animals because we know that that's a really good source of bacteriophages.
18: So we're stood outside the snow leopard's enclosure. Why is snow leopard poo interesting?
17: Well, we sampled around about 80 different animal species, and the snow leopards, the cats in general, but particularly the snow leopards, we've got the most number and the highest diversity of phages from those snow leopard samples.
18: So what poo are we going to collect today?
17: I believe we are just off now to go to the giraffe enclosure to see what they have produced.
19: I'm Emily, and I'm a ungulate keeper here.
18: And we're stood next to the giraffes. Can you point them out to me?
19: Yeah, of course. Names? So over on the right here, we've got Kira, who's our younger one. And then on the left-hand side here, we've got Josie Mum, who is 17. They are a pretty pair.
18: Thank you. All right, we're heading into the giraffe enclosure. Man with a bucket.
20: I've got you some poo
18: samples. Oh, bucket of poo.
19: We have got a range in here, I believe. We've got a bit of Kira and a bit of Josie, because there are some smaller and larger ones in here.
18: Martha, bacteriophages are everywhere, but why is there particular diversity interest in poo?
17: Most of the abundance of our guts and the guts of animals is bacteria. But what most people don't know is that those bacteria are being manipulated by bacteriophages. In different animals, the phages and bacteria have evolved with time. They've gone over their own sort of micro battles, as it were. So we can specifically see if there are phages associated with different animals that have got good features that might be useful for us in different ways.
7: So phages are everywhere, but particularly wherever the bacteria they attack are found. Sewage water has proven a good source, but so are all animals' gut microbiomes. And Martha and her team say no one has systematically phage hunted from zoo animal poo. So these are unexplored territories, which is a more romantic way to describe a couple of olive-sized giraffe poos in my sample pot, ready for testing in the lab at Leicester University.
21: My name is Faisal Patel. I work as the biobank lead
1: helping organise and obtain as many phages as possible using the collection of poo that we've got in-house.
21: As a special treat, the team have allowed me to put on lab coat and gloves, and I'm going to process some poo.
1: On the white rack to your left, correct, yeah. There's some liquid there.
21: Yeah.
1: You're going to open that tube. You're going to aim for 20 mil. And now if you just get another wooden spatula and
21: mash up the poo.
1: Basically, yeah.
21: Oh, so you're just good. Gonna... You can see lots of bits of grass that it's been eating. I'm so pleased this is a vegetarian animal.
1: So that will go, we call it the Ferris wheel of poo. So we're going to take it onto there and tomorrow we'll spin it down and actually start processing and testing it tomorrow.
21: Great. For now, we say goodbye to Josie the giraffe's poo sample, but I'll check back in with the team at the end of the programme to see if they've collected any good bacteria-killing phages. In the lab next door, Professor Martha Clokey and co-director of the project, Dr. Andy Millard, showed me what was in store for my sample as they process from poo to DNA sequence.
22: So you can see here, this is a lawn, so it looks slightly yellow in colour. We take a spot, so a small drop of that, and we spot it on top to quickly screen to see whether or not there is any viruses present. And if there are, you can see we start to get clearing in the middle.
18: A lot of our listeners will be very familiar with the idea of agar plates with some sort of bacteria growing on them, and you can, or penicillin even, it's a classic, you can see the mould growing on.
22: Yep.
18: What we're looking at here is actually the inverse of that, right?
22: Yep, so the viruses are eating the bacteria from the inside, they're causing them to burst. As they're bursting, they infect the next cell next to it, so that's why we get these increasing circle sizes.
18: You're looking at your enemy's enemy?
22: Yeah, exactly.
18: Phage therapy does have its sceptics, I should say this. There are people that are concerned that we're putting viruses inside us and that maybe they might be stimulating the patient's immune system in a way that's actually not good. What do you say to that?
23: What I would say to that is we will get the clinical evidence that will alleviate people's fears. And you can see why people have those fears. People often say, well, phages have been around for ages. If they were good, they would have worked by now. But we didn't need to develop them, so no effort was really put into developing them.
18: Okay, so is phage therapy safe?
23: Yeah, phages have got an exemplary safety record. So we have a paper which we published last year in Nature Microbiology, where one of the things we did in this paper was show that all of the sequenced phages that have been used in therapy are actually found associated with bacteria associated with us naturally. I think unlike an antibiotic or another medicine, which is something very alien to what the body's used to, we're used to phages, they're in us, they're amongst us. So yes, we have to assess that risk. We have to assess and show that they're safe, but actually their safety record is really, really very strong compared to any other intervention.
18: The excitement about the potential for phage therapy in Martha's lab is palpable. But Martha has been excited about phages for a long time. So why are things moving so fast, so suddenly? Why is this happening now? Well, to try and answer that question, I've got up very early this morning and I'm currently on the train to Paris.
21: Why Paris? It's a key location for the start of the curious history of these friendly viruses. But first, I want you to hear a story set not in France, but in the former Soviet Republic of Georgia. Crucial to the development of phage technology is a 100-year-old scientific institute in Tbilisi. The Eliava Institute was named after its founder, microbiologist George Eliava. In its heyday, it wasn't just a lab, it was a factory producing and supplying phage medicines for soldiers in the Soviet army. These were life-saving phage mixtures, or cocktails, that worked against diseases like cholera and gas gangrene. When the Iron Curtain fell across Europe at the end of World War II, the phage research being done in Tbilisi was cut off from the accelerating research into antibiotics in the West.
24: Whatever was meant to be good for Western people was, of course, criticized in the Eastern part of the world and vice versa.
18: So phages were counted as Soviet science,
24: of
18: not
24: course,
18: to be trusted.
24: Yes, exactly.
21: That's Nina Chanishvili, head of the Microbial Biotechnology Laboratory at Eliava. I met her in Tbilisi back in 2019, and I saw more than Eliava's research labs. I also saw the clinic where phages were being used.
2: So coming in, and there's a waiting room, and there's half a dozen people in here from all over the world who've come to meet the doctors.
21: People like Anya, who had come from Switzerland with a persistent stomachache that was making her life miserable.
3: Everybody said it was in my head.
2: Can I ask about your symptoms?
3: Yeah, well, always cramps and like a balloon, very...
2: big stomach.
3: Big stomach, and always hurting. Eating anything, it's just hurting every time, all the time.
2: So you're in the middle of the treatment?
3: Yes, and I already feel it much better. I just told her it's the first time for years that I'm hungry.
2: Oh,
3: because
2: wow.
3: I didn't know what it means anymore.
2: How does that feel?
3: I'm normal. Really thankful.
21: I'm not saying this place is a cure-all, but the research that has been published on phage therapies here supports Anya's testimony. Phage therapy can have remarkable consequences. And yet, the rest of the world had abandoned these viruses mid-century in favour of antibiotics. Or so I thought. Back to my early morning train ride.
2: I know that Paris played a part in Eliava's story. Now, we are currently gliding through the outskirts of this great city, and when I get there, the first place I'm heading for is somewhere where Eliava worked and discovered phages, to see if I can find out more.
4: Where are we going?
5: Right here.
21: I'm at the world-famous Pasteur Institute in Paris. Yes, that's Louis Pasteur of pasteurisation fame. This was the place for phage research, and it still is a hub, which is why Professor Laurent de Barbier is showing me around a refrigerated lab.
4: Yeah, I nearly took my coat off and then thought, no.
2: Can I just get you to describe the smell in here, Laurent?
5: Well, it doesn't smell anything for me. I mean, what is smelling is smelling the medium that we use for growing bacteria.
2: So Laurent has got a big plastic box off the top shelf, and in it are hundreds of little glass vials.
5: Those were actually produced in the 70s as a phage suspension for use in patients.
2: Okay, so back in 1972 you could make a phage concoction here in the Pasteur Institute and give it to a patient.
5: Well, they were producing that suspensions that were actually available for doctors to
2: give
5: patients.
2: To patients. Yeah. So why aren't they available now?
5: Well, that's the long discussion.
2: Okay, let's get out of the fridge and then
5: I think that would be better. So
21: France has a long and entangled history with phage therapies, and were making them for use alongside antibiotics until the 1990s. This isn't a case of Western versus Soviet science. An arrondissement over from Pasteur, in Paris's main medical teaching university, I'm meeting Klaas, a historian of medicine who's writing a book on the phage story.
6: I'm Klaas Kicheller. I'm an associate professor working for the French Institute of Health and Medical Research, INSERM.
2: Were phages discovered here in Paris?
6: That's a bit of a controversy, and it's been one that's been raging for quite a while. So phages, or phage, I think I'll refer to them as phage because we're in France, were discovered over 100 years ago, almost around the same time, one time in the UK and also the kind of second time here in Paris. The UK discoverer is called Frederick Twart, and he discovered them or published the paper on them in 1915. And there is a Franco-Canadian, Félix Derel, who published a paper on his discovery of bacteriophage in 1917. Derel is the one that gives the name to bacteriophage.
2: Back in 2019, I was lucky enough to travel to Tbilisi in Georgia, and I went to the Eliava Institute, named after George Eliava. He first worked with phages here, though, right?
6: Yes, he was at Institut Pasteur in the 1920s, like many Russian microbiologists, actually, who had their training here in Paris. Derel has already discovered phage, and Derel, this is the other crucial thing, has already started experimenting with phage therapy. And Eliava actually meets Derel here in Paris, and later on actually invites him over to visit and help him set up the kind of major phage production facilities in Georgia.
21: As clinical trials developed, antibiotics produced more impressive results. But fringe phage therapies persisted. Klaas shows me a graph from Pasteur records showing a steady stream of cases from the 1950s right through to the 90s of phage medicines produced for French citizens fighting particularly nasty bacterial infections.
6: They did it on a no-cost basis. They were just charging the hospital for as much as it cost the technician to produce the phage. The Pasteur Institute's experienced a financial crisis like many other scientific and public health institutes in the 1990s, and as a result, the therapy service gets cut.
21: For just a few years, the phage pipeline in France dried up, which, as Laurent de Barbière explains to me, meant that all the regulation to start using them again needed to start from the beginning.
5: There was probably a delay of maybe 10 years, maximum 20 years, between the time where we drop it at the time where we realize maybe we need it.
18: It feels like phage therapy is always happening soon but not now. And it's been soon but not now for a while. How soon?
5: How soon? Yeah, well, it's never soon enough for the patients. I understand that. I've been, you know, in contact with some of them. They are always in a situation that is, I would say, desperate. When you read this letter that you receive on, you know, could you help me
18: really,
5: on
18: people,
5: the treatment?
18: People write to you to tell you that they've got infections that won't go away?
5: Yeah.
18: And can you send them something?
5: Well, I cannot. There is no phage. I mean, it's not that the phage doesn't exist. It's that there is no phage that has been produced, quality control, and is available.
21: I think it's time we heard from a couple of UK doctors about the front line of untreatable bacterial infections.
9: My name's Dr. Samira Modafzal, and I'm a consultant in virology, microbiology, and infection.
10: Hi, I'm Dr. Steve Montgomery-Laird. I'm a consultant physician in medical microbiology at University Hospital Coventry in Wiltshire.
9: There are two times in my career as a doctor where we feel absolutely helpless. One is when someone comes into AME, really septic, frail, and actually a few years ago, we would have had antibiotics which would have kept that person alive and woken them up like magic. The second one really would be in patients who need antibiotics for a very, very long time to treat really complex infections. With time, the antibiotics may stop working. They don't necessarily have to be elderly. Even I've seen people my age come in with children dying from sepsis and knowing that they've got a resistant infection which no antibiotic can treat, and then seeing them die in front of us, it's very, very distressing. And if it's distressing for us who are meeting the patient for the first time, imagine what it's like for the family and for everyone else who knows that person.
10: The reality is that by 2050, every 3 seconds, somebody in the world will die of antimicrobial resistance. When you think of it, 1, 2, 3 dead. And that could have been preventable death.
9: What we want is alternatives which are safe for our patients. I strongly believe that all my colleagues are very keen to try and address the problem of antimicrobial resistance.
21: Phage science is back in the spotlight because we need new treatments now. The UK is reviewing protocols on personalised phage therapies. But that's a big shift. How might this work in practice? In a leafy Parisian suburb, I'm visiting yet another phage lab. A final phage lab where maybe I'll get answers.
11: Well, looky, there's something growing here.
12: Excellent.
21: This is Dr. Adele James, co-founder of biotech startup Phagos. She's already given me the tour of the R&D labs downstairs, where there's the usual relaxed bustle of a working laboratory. The upstairs lab has fewer people and more PPE.
12: So, Adele, I've put on the safety gloves, hair cover, shoes, jacket in order to come into this lab.
13: Here it's an extra level of security so that we have to follow according to regulation as well to be sure that we produce in the cleanest way.
12: And then the first thing that we're staring at is this enormous glass beaker with bubbles bubbling through it.
13: So we are in our production lab where we will go from a few milliliters of phages to a few liters of highly concentrated and pure phages. So this is what you see here in the bioreactors.
21: I watch the phage mixtures being bottled and labelled. Then they are couriered to chicken farms in France and added to the animals' drinking water. This is the start, a trial with farms. But as CEO Alexandros Pantelis explained when he joined me and Adele, Phagos have bigger, bolder plans.
14: Our mission at Phagos is to end bacterial disease. We believe that starting in animal health is super important, since this is also where you have a high volume of antibiotic consumption.
18: Okay, and that story starts with a call from a desperate oyster farmer, right?
13: Yeah, I did my PhD on oyster farming and the pathogenic bacteria infecting those oyster farms in France. In some cases, they lose up to 100% of their production due to bacteria.
14: It was a test case. We went on the farm, got some nasty environmental material and dead oysters from there. And just with this rudimentary material, Adele managed to build a proof of concept phage cocktail. And there was 40% less death in the batches with phages. For context as well, these guys, they were so desperate they were using antibiotics for veals. So this was a start.
18: So the oyster farmers were using, like, cows' antibiotics and sticking them in the water.
14: They were trying stuff, yeah. You know? They had no solution. Yeah. Nothing was working.
21: Operating since 2025, but still in its trial period, Phagos calls itself the only licensed phage therapy platform.
14: Regulation is modeled after antibiotics and, you know, chemical substances, which are always the same. But here with phages, given their precision, you have to have different cocktails. So what we suggest is that instead of looking at phages as a single product, you look at the thing that doesn't change. And that's the platform. That's the process of production. It's a new dawn for phage therapy, and it's true, it's a good time to be in phage therapy, I think.
21: And here we get to another reason why phage therapy hasn't taken off yet. You can't patent a virus. But what about the process? Both Martha Clokey's team in the UK and the Phagos group use AI to speed up their phage work. The Phagos team are confident that their platform is the bit that can be monetized. Another way might be to create synthetic phages. That's a question I put to Martha Clokey and Andy Millard once back in the UK when I called them to see whether the giraffe poo I collected at the start of this programme contained a bacteriophage that might help us fight the bacteria that cause us harm.
15: A great time in Paris. There's some really nice work. Pasteur is a fantastic place.
18: Laurent showed me his sewage collection. And then phages, like, you know, I've got a sort of a drawer full of cables that I'm never going to use, but I'm not going to throw away. And his equivalent is kind of these tiny vials.
15: Yeah.
18: So, did my giraffe poo sample yield any phages?
15: It did. We're happy to say.
18: Oh, that's fantastic news. What have we got?
16: Faisal did the screening against lots and lots of bacteria, and he found one putative plaque.
15: Depending on the bacteria you're looking at, we often don't find phages, so it's good that we found one.
18: So when you say a plaque, do you know what kind of bacteria the phage was killing?
15: It was on an E. coli. So one of the things we're really focusing on here is on E. coli that cause urinary tract infections. So what we're doing at the moment is assembling all the phages. And then what we'll do over the next few weeks is work out the host range. She'll be able to know exactly how useful this phage may or may not be.
18: So much of this feels like it's about building a model, building a process that's safe, right?
15: Yeah, absolutely. I think we'll be building the whole of the ecosystem necessary to do this. what people have done with bacteriophage therapy is they've taken a more personalized and a smaller scale approaches. They test if phages can actually affect the strains that patients have, and then they'll go on and use them. But what we're hoping to do is actually ask questions like, how do we make sure that those phages don't immediately drive resistance, like antimicrobial resistance? How can we learn from those mistakes of the past? With these big standardized collections, we can make sure by the time we get to do the clinical trials that are really needed to make phages mainstream, we're going to use phages that have got the highest chance of actually working.
21: Okay. What about synthetic phages? Are there extra safety issues there if we're genetically engineering them?
15: well, there are. And I think we're of the strong opinion, yes, it's going to be great to engineer phages. We're brilliant. Andy's brilliant at engineering phages. He's got a big team of people doing it. But the thing is, again, you need to know what you're engineering.
21: Okay, so Andy, you see with the ecosystem developing, it's going to be natural phages first and then synthetic phages as a later stage?
16: Yeah, I think so. I think it's going to be really important that we understand the biology of the huge diversity of phages that are natural phages to start with. So there's a lot of fundamental biology to come, I think, first, and then build upon that for the engineered phages.
15: Yeah, I mean, nature's been doing this for 3.9 billion years. I always think it's funny that humans think we can come along, we can do it better.
21: It's a great comfort to know that as the powers of antibiotics wane, that harmful bacteria can, just like us, get a viral infection. And that harnessing the power of those useful viruses is nothing new. What is new is a suite of tools, fast genetic sequencing and artificial intelligence algorithms to help us match the best cocktail of phages to fight the infection. Human trials that fit our stringent modern safety standards are just starting in the UK. And who knows, maybe in a decade, every pharmacy will have a phage fridge full of friendly viruses ready to help sick patients.
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17: Smoke is one of the most complex flavours we know.
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17: Once the byproduct of an ancient preserving technique, today smokiness is everywhere. From the traditional smoked salmon and lapsang souchong tea, through to smoky pasta sauces, snacks, cocktails, and, well, almost anything.
20: We've done water. We smoked water.
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17: 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I'm Ruth Alexander. And

0: Price is taking in the morning's delivery.
1: Holy Scottish salmon.
2: Look at that, a massive yellow crate of Scottish salmon.
1: I think there's half a tonne in each one.
3: How many's come in?
1: Four. So there's, yeah, 2 tonne. And they're all about 1 kilo to about 1.2. So they're going to start curing those now. They'll be in cure for about 4.5 hours to 5 hours, and they'll go into smoke tonight. They'll be in smoke for about 24 to 32 hours, depending on ambient air temperatures.
2: Look at the silver skin of the salmon gleaming in the sunshine.
1: I know. Exactly. That's why they've got to work fast, because they can't be out in the daylight or in the sunshine, because temperatures, you know, we've got to keep the food at a certain temperature. So, yeah. Hence the reason it's all go, go, go at the moment, because the van's just got back.
0: Michael's father started a trout smoking business in his garage 50 years ago. It now employs 40 people, supplying restaurants, markets and online customers with a wide range of products from the dockside premises.
2: Thank you. Ooh, what a gorgeous smoky smell.
1: It is, exactly. So basically all protein, all whatever we're going to do, whether we're smoking it, curing it, all comes through here. This is where we start, which we call the wet fish end, our element of what protein we're curing or smoking. You salt him.
2: Hello. Oh, gosh. So, look at that. It looks like snow has fallen on the salmon, but that's salt.
1: It is salt. Natural Cheshire dry salts. As you saw earlier, the fish coming out of the back of the van, this is going into salt now. Once the boys have finished salting up, they'll record the time. That'll go in for 4.5 hours because they know the size of the weight, so they weigh the fillets off before they cure it, work out the length of time in salt, and that's that.
2: So that salt preserves the fish?
1: It does.
2: But then the smoking...
1: preserves the fish as well.
2: Uh-huh.
1: So because we want to have a shelf life greater than 10 days, we have to have a certain amount of salt within that product. The smoke takes out the moisture out of the protein again. Both salt and smoke are both preservatives. So salt primarily is the key controlling factor. The smoke is flavour, and it stops the bacteria growing on the product. No, it's being salted, the bacteria will still grow. So we control it by taking the moisture, i.e. the water, out of protein. And if you can stop the water activity, you'll stop the growth of any bacteria.
0: The smoke also deposits chemical compounds on the fish that help slow spoilage and prevent fats from going rancid. How and when did we first figure out that smoke helps preserve food? To find out, let's travel 8,000 kilometres away from Michael's smokehouse to Stockton, California, where Ken Albala is firing up the barrel-shaped metal wood smoker in his backyard.
4: I've got flames that are, I don't know, 2 or 3 feet high now. And I'm going to let this go on fire.
0: As well as being a food smoking enthusiast, Ken is a professor of history at the University of the Pacific.
4: As you can see, I'm being smoked myself.
0: Away from the garden, he told me how this ancient practice most likely emerged by happenstance, back when we spent most of our lives enveloped in smoke.
4: Probably somewhere between 2 million and 1 million years, we were cooking food. And when you cook food, of course, you know, in an enclosed space often, and you have a hole in the roof or sometimes a chimney. So smoke is a necessary kind of adjunct to whatever you're cooking. And I think people would have realized that it lasts longer when you put it in the smoke intentionally and leave it there.
2: That's interesting then. So it was probably, we or our ancestors were probably cooking food on the fire, but then came to realise that actually it's not just the flames, but actually the smoke will do something as well.
4: That's right. And I think people would have been inhaling smoke all the time. And it means that we have this sort of hardwired taste to appreciate it, because we've been doing it so long that we've come to love that flavour. And I think people who did it habitually would have been, you know, less susceptible to catching parasites or pathogens or, you know, infectious bacteria, things like that. And they would have reproduced at a greater rate and just done a better job at surviving because they smoke food. You know, if you are hunting in a

0: animal, it's hard to keep the whole thing. And smoking is one of the easiest technologically, because you've got the wood all around you and you're really just hanging the thing in smoke. And a simple, you know, smoker is really just a box. It's as simple as it can be.
1: And I guess the purpose of smoking food originally was quite simply preservation. It made food last longer.
0: Yeah, that's right. And I think it's also a matter of flavor. You know, we separate those two today. And we don't really need to smoke anything because we can get fresh food. But I think we like that flavor a lot, so we do it intentionally.
1: And smoke curls around food in some of our earliest written records.
0: We know, just a random example, in ancient Rome, people had botellas, which are sausages, and they sold them out on the streets. But these would have been preserved by hanging up in the fireplace and just letting the cold smoke go over. And there's two very different ways of using smoke. There's, you know, hot smoking will actually cook the food, and in that case, it's not going to be preserved. If you cold smoke, it preserves the phenols and the sort of aldehydes and things that go that penetrate the meat, create this like sort of reddish bark. Have you ever seen on a really good barbecue or on a smoked sausage or something? And that's what preserves it, and that's what prevents the bugs getting in, and it's antioxidants, so the fat doesn't go bad. And of course, no one in the past knew this at all, but when they record selling smoked X, Y, and Z in a text, you're assuming they knew what they were doing, you know. And there are directions, gosh, but by the time you get to the early modern period in cookbooks, there's definitely directions on how to do this.
1: As Ken says, smoke crucially also adds flavour, a process happening back in Michael Price's smokehouse inside what looked like large stainless steel industrial ovens.
2: These are the smaller smokers here, or you can look in the big smoke in.
1: Oh, it's
2: now,
1: opening now.
2: Which is looking here. The mackerel, that's your mackerel there, which they're just going to swap a few trays because you get different.
1: Oh, it different smells methods. Like a bonfire.
2: Well, I'd put it, well, I'd hope it smells better than a bonfire, because the woods that we select, that we use to smoke the fish, you know, they are carefully chosen to give a unique flavour.
1: Oh, it's a beautiful smell.
2: Same on that side, there's another batch there. Oh, there you go. Look in this one. You've got your salmon there, curing and smoking.
1: So what it's got a darker colour, the orange
2: flesh. It goes a lot darker once you've taken the moisture out of it. But if you look here, you can see the oil's just starting to come out there.
1: Yep.
2: That's what we're looking for. And then we're also
1: gleaming on the surface of the
2: we're
1: flesh.
2: We're wanting that fillet to sit basically level on the hand. That's what we look for, and a dry texture on the back.
1: So you're holding it there, and it's so it's stiffening up.
2: It is, exactly that. That's what we look for. So we look for the oils coming out down on the flank, which is at the flank there, is on the belly, on the loin part there, as you can see if you look on the sunlight catching it there.
1: Yeah.
2: And that's at level. And that was done. They went in yesterday morning.
1: Oh.
2: So they'll be coming out, hopefully, at end of play today.
1: Gosh, so you're smoking them for
2: anywhere from 18 hours up to about, can be in winter, up to about 30 hours.
1: Oh, that smell is beautiful. And how are you creating the smoke, then?
2: Through here. So we smoke salmon, it's cold smoked, because we all want the ambient air temperature. With the mackerel, it's a hot smoke product. We're taking out the moisture out of the protein with salt and also with heat. So we don't mind the sawdust igniting on this, because we want the heat to be able to cut the product. Oh. It smokes in there. So that's a blend of oak and beech in the fire pit there, which is drawn through.
1: Wood chips?
2: Basically, yeah, drawn through into the chamber. As you saw, the tray's just been swapped. They're in there. You can see them starting to change colour now.
1: Yeah,
2: so
1: I can see it's getting a bit orangey-brown at the edge there.
2: I would like to say more like golden rather than orangey-brown.
1: Yeah, you're right. You're right, it's nicer than that. And it certainly smells good enough to eat already. And why are you smoking? Are you doing it to preserve the fish, or are you doing it for flavour?
2: We do it for both reasons. We get requests from, you know, Michelin-starred chefs to create a unique flavour to give them a leading edge in what they're doing.
1: Michael Price. I asked historian Ken Albala when smoking food stopped being something practical and became something that people did for pleasure.
0: Yeah, it's very clear that once people can get fresh food, and this means railroads mostly, and refrigerator cars, and literally the food chain that can carry fresh food to people, there's really no reason to smoke food anymore. And canning, of course, is part of that whole thing. Canned meat was very important. So even if you couldn't afford a big hunk of fresh meat, you could get something canned. And preservation techniques, by the 18th century, they're using nitrates already, in hams and meats and things. And those would have certainly helped, prevent botulism mostly. But I think by the time you get to the 20th century, no one needs to smoke anymore. And they do it because it tastes good, and ham tastes better than fresh pork, and bacon tastes a whole lot better than pork belly. So it's, that's something we definitely don't need to do anymore.
1: Now, what began as a way to keep food from spoiling has become a flavour industry in its own right.
0: I think we probably do as much smoking, if not more, today than in the past, but it's done industrially. So that you'd have an enormous smoking outfit, in a factory, churning out things and then wrapping it in plastic and sending it to the supermarket. Whereas, at home, very few people do this. I mean, they think for some reason it's going to be dangerous or difficult to do. So they make home smokers. I mean, there's my older brother has one, and, you put wood chips in it, you press a button and electrical current goes through and it smokes it. And that seems really not to be much fun to me. I mean, I like the fire itself. And I think the amount of control you have when you're doing it yourself is just to sit out in the backyard and start smoking something and put on some good bluegrass and carve while this is going on. I mean, that's just a delightful day in my mind.
1: Ken Albala. You're listening to The Food Chain from the BBC World Service. I'm Ruth Alexander. This week, Smoked, the story of how one of humankind's oldest food technologies became a flavour loved around the world, and what modern science is revealing about this ancient practice. We no longer need to smoke food, yet smoky flavours remain hugely popular. To understand why, I've been speaking to Professor Heather Smyth, a flavour scientist and sensory specialist at the University of Queensland in Brisbane, Australia.
3: I think it's two main things. One of those is that in all cultures, in all people groups across the world, smoke has been used traditionally to preserve foods, and it means that foods are safe to eat. And that means that people around the world are quite familiar with smoked flavours, and human beings like foods and like flavours that they're familiar with.
1: So it's a comforting flavour.
3: Absolutely, a comforting and well-known and familiar flavour. Smell is very associated with emotion in our minds. Smell and emotion are looked after by our limbic system in our brain. So anything that smells familiar is very emotionally comforting for us. The other part that I think attracts people to smoke flavours is the fact that it's complex. And in all food systems, when food is complex, and certainly if you have a mature taste for food, we always would prefer a much more complex flavoured wine, a more complex flavoured sauce. That level of complexity that we get from smoke flavour. And that's because it's got many, many different aroma volatile compounds that are causing the aroma of smoke, but also in combination with taste components that are present. It's that complexity altogether that I think also attracts us to smoke flavour.
1: So what's going on then from a sensory perspective when we put smoked food in our mouths?
3: So a lot of things are going on. All of our senses are being triggered there. Smoke is made up of aroma volatile compounds, which through our nose and our sense of olfaction, which is separate to our sense of taste. There are hundreds of different aroma volatiles that are created in that pyrolysis reaction when wood is burned, and also Maillard reactions, which are famous flavour reactions that you even see in coffee beans when we roast beans and whatnot.
1: That's when a food gets a nice toasted brown colour.
3: Absolutely. That's right. So Maillard reaction is like a caramelization reaction. It's a little bit different chemically, but the Maillard reaction is when something's burning or cooking, definitely that browned flavour, and then also the burned compounds that come from the wood itself. So we've got these gorgeous aroma volatiles that our nose is sensing, and we're either smelling those through our nose or up the back of our throat. And at the same time, we've got taste compounds, which are on our tongue. So there's some bitterness associated with smoke flavour, sometimes even sweetness, depending on the type of wood that's used to create that smoke flavour in the first place. There's even trigeminal sensations going on. So trigeminal is a textural sensation in the mouth. So you could have a cooling sensation from a smoked flavour or a warming sensation from a smoked flavour as well. So very complex.
4: Does that mean then when we put a smoked food in our mouths, our brains are just like pinging with activity because there's so much going on in terms of the flavour and the texture?
3: Absolutely. So much going on. There's aroma, there's taste, there's texture. We're feeling all of it at once.
4: So I'm taking from that, there's no such thing as this tastes smoked. There are many, many versions of smokiness.
3: Oh, so many different types of versions of smoked flavour. Absolutely. There's hot smoking, there's cold smoking. There's a range of different ways of applying that smoke to the product to preserve it. But all of those things can contribute different sets of compounds, and all of those different sorts of compounds that can create a different type of smoked flavour. So it definitely isn't one thing. It could be many different types of flavours, and no two may be the same necessarily.
4: Professor Heather Smythe. Back in Lancaster, looking inside the chillers at Michael's shop, you can see our appetite for smoked products goes way beyond fish.
2: So you stand there with your smoked salmons, mixed smoked fish platter, smoked eel, two different varieties of gravlax, going down into your anchovies, cured meats.
5: Smoked ham, bacon, chicken breast, duck
2: cheeses,
5: breast.
2: Cheeses, halloumis, brie, camemberts. Yeah.
5: What's the most unusual thing you've been asked to smoke?
2: Lettuce, tomatoes.
5: Lettuce? What's smoked lettuce like?
2: Not one of my favourite. We've done water. We smoked water.
5: Smoked water?
2: Smoked water. Honestly, it's bonkers.
5: Who asked you to do that?
2: I'm not mentioning any names. It was to be used as an ingredient, as part. This is what the point is when you talk about flavours, and you asked me about flavours earlier, it's getting that flavour into the food, into the proteins. So there's many different ways of doing it. So if you don't want to smoke the protein, how else can I get in there? So water is one example. Lettuce was one example. The tomatoes are one example.
5: Did you get the smoke in the water?
2: We did, funnily enough. I didn't think it would work, and but it does work.
5: Was it a chef asking
2: you
5: to do
2: that? Down
5: in
2: London, yes.
5: What was the chef going to do with this smoked water?
2: I didn't ask, but it was up to him what he did with it. But it got the flavour, and he got what he wanted to do with it. So, yeah, you know, it will penetrate and flavour nearly anything and everything that we try and smoke.
5: But not everything is better for it, in your experience?
2: Well, no.
4: Certainly, smoky flavours are in demand. You only need to walk down the snack aisle of your local shop to see that. But with the flavour comes potentially harmful chemicals. The European Commission has decided to ban 8 smoke flavourings, ones made from condensed smoke, after they were assessed by the European Food Safety Authority, or EFSA. I asked its scientific officer, Eleanor Avesti, what was found.
6: EFSA realised that it cannot be excluded that there might be a genotoxicity concern by using these compounds.
4: And what does that mean in plain English?
6: So genotoxic compounds are compounds that interact with the DNA. So they interact with the genetic material of our cells. What this may cause is other health issues such as cancers. So it doesn't mean that if we, which we do, inevitably consume a genotoxic compound, which is everywhere around us and in our foods, that doesn't mean that we'll generate a cancer, but it is a risk, an added risk. And therefore, it's considered that there is no safe level for these compounds. In the scientific world, this is the stand at the moment.
4: Does this issue apply only to smoked flavourings, or these same compounds be in traditionally smoked foods?
6: That's a good point. So the flavourings are obtained by smoke. So they are, in a way, also purified smoke, which are then processed to be able to use them. They could be liquid, for example. As such, common sense will tell us that the same kind of compounds are probably also present in the smoked foods. So this is something that we are actually looking into.
4: Somebody listening who enjoys smoked foods, what practical message would you want them to take away from the evidence we have today?
6: Personally, I think that food is also pleasure. And so it is important to understand that some foods we can consume maybe in bigger quantities than others, and some other foods we should probably be a bit more careful. So smoked food is definitely, for me at least, a pleasure. I still consume my favorite smoked salmon, but I try not to consume it as often as something else, maybe a baked fish. So I think my recommendation is, as I said, to keep a varied and balanced diet, and probably do not consume smoked foods on a daily basis. In a similar way as we advise pregnant women not to consume oily fish more than, I think it's twice a week, because there are some foods that are potentially posing some...
4: So don't cut. No need to cut out smoked foods, but eat them in moderation.
6: Exactly.
4: One reason smoke flavourings have attracted particular attention is that they can be found in everyday products such as snacks and ready meals, which many people eat more frequently than traditionally smoked foods. Phasing them out is therefore expected to reduce consumers' overall exposure. However, the food industry is working on reformulating its popular smoky flavours, with one option being to use ingredients like traditionally smoked paprika and salt. And historian Ken Albala believes it's unlikely we're going to fall out of love with smoked flavors.
0: I do think it is hardwired into our limbic brain, you know, that we've been smelling smoke for so long that it's sort of like, you know, infants immediately like the taste of sugar, and we grow to like other flavors. But I think smoke is really there. And let me give you a weird anecdote, just that I think when I was very young, my mother used to put me in the high chair in front of cooking shows on TV and give me whitefish, which is a very American thing. It's I don't even know the species, but it comes from the Great Lakes, and they smoke it. And it's just this lovely, delicate, salty, oily fish. And that apparently made me happy for hours. I could just sit there with my fingers and munch on this. And whenever I smell something similar, and it's partly the taste, but it's immediately the smell, it brings me right back to that moment immediately.
4: For you, it's the power of the aroma and the connection that gives you to your childhood. But also, are you saying that there's something even deeper within us all, something elemental, really, about smoky flavours that kind of are connecting us to our home hearths?
0: I think that's absolutely it. Maybe it's one of those things that we've been doing it for so long that it's hardwired into our brain, that when we smell that, we think, oh, food.
4: What do you think the future of smoked food is and our relationship with it?
0: Gosh, I can't imagine anything like, you know, bacon and ham and sausages and smoked food going away, because it really is a fantastic flavor. I think in the short term, people are going to start eating less of it because of the warnings. And it will become more of a luxury, but there's nothing wrong with that. But something traditionally made, not only is it really fun to do, but it connects you with the past in a way that reading a book or looking at a painting or listening to music really can't, in an absolute immediate way, because you're actually putting the food in your mouth and tasting something that our species has been doing for so long.
4: Professor Ken Albala. And back at Michael's Smokehouse, I am keen to sample the freshly smoked salmon.
2: What Chris is doing now, he's using the strimmer to do a long slice side smoked salmon.
1: Oh, thank you very much. Oh, lovely. Love to. Thank you.
2: So, very delicate. Mm. Not over-smoked.
1: That's a much more delicate flavour than I expected. Very nice.
2: Mm. It is subtle. Mm. Yeah, you want to be able to taste the fish, and then you'll get the smoky salmon afterwards, but if you were in here, you can have that.
1: It comes a bit later, doesn't it, the smokiness?
2: If you're in restaurants or having breakfast with your poached egg and smoked salmon, you'd have got that flavour straight away, because of the environment in here is smoky. It's difficult.
4: Michael says it's hard work getting products just as he wants them, and he himself smells well-smoked by the time he finishes every day. But for him, it's all worth it.
2: I think it's just a natural, earthy flavour, and for me, it takes me back to my childhood when Dad was burning the leaves and the fire and in the back garden and so on. And I just used to, like, think about autumn and just the different seasons. And it was just, yeah, and just creating that and being able to put that into a flavour, into food. And if you enjoy your salmon or you enjoy a smoked bacon butty in the morning, having that, it just sets the mind racing.
4: Thanks to Michael Price and to everyone we spoke to for today's programme. Is there a flavour that takes you down memory lane? I'd love to know. You can email thefoodchain@bbc.co.uk. From me and the rest of the team, producers Sam Clack and Izzy Greenfield, and editor Sarah Wadeson, thanks for listening, and join us again next week.
7: 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CBC News is next.
8: This week on Bookends, Jordan Abel's new poetry collection, Dad Era. It's addressed to Jordan's daughter, Phoenix. Through free verse, pictures, and a mix of ideas, both personal and universal, the collection explores the nuances of fatherhood, Indigenous parenting, and what it's like to raise a child in a world that gets more uncertain by the day.
9: I really do think that, part of my responsibility as a parent is to try to tell her who I am, you know, in all of my complexity. 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My feeling is, you know, not to hide the parts of me that, you know, maybe are more difficult. But instead to try to communicate those things, you know, with a kind of openness and transparency to highlight just how, you know, how difficult like human lives are. Our lives are full of all kinds of things that are kind of incongruous, you know, with maybe who we are now. But that doesn't make them, you know, not a meaningful part of your existence or your experience.
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14: From CBC News, The World This Hour, I'm Neil Herland. We are learning more details about the police officer and the civilian who died during a shooting in Montreal yesterday. The gunman also died during the attack and left behind a manifesto targeting women. Gloria Enriquez reports.
15: A single blue rose lays on the Montreal police insignia on the floor of its headquarters. Quebec's premier and Montreal's mayor, along with other officials, placed it there in memory of Mohamed Lamine Ben Redouane. Flags are now flying at half-mast in honor of the 34-year-old police officer. Montreal's police chief Fadi Daguerre says he is the first member of the force to die on duty in 24 years.
16: It's a very, very sad day. It's a nightmare. But we have to be solid. We have to be solid for our lady police officer who survived.
15: He says that officer is now in stable condition. A witness saw a gun sticking out a window, then heard shots. A civilian, Michael Mizrahi, was also killed in the shooting. Rabbi Saul Emmanuel, the executive director of the Jewish Community Council of Montreal, calls it a tragedy.
17: A very warm individual, a kind individual, somebody very involved in the community.
15: Gloria Enriquez, CBC News, Montreal.
14: And we've got an update in Saskatchewan involving another shooting. The Mounties say a man has been charged with attempted murder after two officers were shot and wounded outside a home in Melville, Saskatchewan, Sunday night. 55-year-old Marcus Dodge faces 11 charges in total. They include aggravated assault, assault with a weapon, and uttering threats. The president of Mexico says her country has formed a common front with Canada during talks on the future of the North American trade deal. Claudia Sheinbaum answered a question from CBC during a news conference in Mexico City. We are strengthening the relationship between Canada and Mexico, and obviously both countries want the trade agreement to remain in place, she said. The United States, Mexico, and Canada will meet virtually on July 1st to discuss whether to extend the trade agreement for another 16 years or embark on another path. Ukraine is warning the United Nations Security Council that it's willing to make concessions, but says its patience is limited. Andriy Melnyk is the Ukrainian ambassador to the UN.
18: Ukraine stands ready to engage in direct negotiations with Russia to secure a just and lasting peace in accordance with the UN Charter. But our patience is not endless. If the Security Council would further choose a wait-and-see approach, I cannot exclude that Ukraine may recalibrate and modify its offer.
14: Ukraine says it's willing to offer a ceasefire using the current front line, but the Russian ambassador is questioning the sincerity of Ukraine. More than a decade after fluoride was removed from the St. John, New Brunswick water supply, dentists are seeing an uptick in tooth decay. Allison McCormick reports.
19: St. John dentist Kelly Keyes has been treating patients in the city for 30 years and says the increase in tooth decay since the city stopped fluoridating its water is clear.
20: We see a lot of kids under the age of four who have rampant decay.
19: In a city with one of the country's highest child poverty rates, she says fluoride was the great equalizer, protecting developing teeth by strengthening enamel. That protection is now gone. But some municipalities have gotten it back. The Ontario communities of Windsor, Tecumseh, and LaSalle brought fluoride back in 2022, nearly a decade after the mineral was removed. Calgary followed suit last year. Those decisions were made after comparing data, which showed an increase in tooth decay following fluoride removal. No such research on the topic has been done for St. John or anywhere in New Brunswick. Allison McCormick, CBC News, St. John.
14: And that is your World This Hour. For CBC News, I'm Neil Herland.
21: Welcome to Ideas. I'm Nala Ayed.
22: Bad luck wind been blowing at my back.
21: And this is Johnny Cash, telling the story of a man born in the soul of misery, nameless and destined for trouble from birth.
22: Got the number 13 tattooed on my neck.
21: All because he's been branded with the number 13.

0: Has there ever been a number more maligned in Western culture?
1: Mike, over here.
0: So feared, it's got its own horror film franchise.
2: You know what I found? I wish it was. I'll order up some body bags. Will we pick the right day to pull this? I mean, happy Friday the 13th.
0: So synonymous with the awkward transition from childhood to puberty, it has spawned countless cringe-inducing coming-of-age stories. So infamously unlucky, a good many of us avoid it en masse.
3: Americans alone would prefer to avoid 13th floors and other things associated with that.
4: They just gave me the number when I...
0: Despite all of that, today on Ideas, we're asking you to put aside any negative feelings you might harbor about the number 13. Producer Donna Dingwall is here to make the case for 13. By including it in our ongoing series, The Greatest Numbers of All Time.
5: American writer and philosopher Ralph Waldo Emerson once wrote, "To be great is to be misunderstood." Yes, he was talking about the likes of Pythagoras, Socrates, Copernicus, Galileo, also Christ, and not the number 13. But I don't think it's a stretch to say our collective apprehension about this particular integer is mired in a lack of understanding and maybe a blind acceptance of a cultural norm, one that has no basis in reality. The thing that often comes to mind for people is there not being a 13th floor on buildings, for example.
3: That's one of the more obvious consequences of the superstition, for sure, as well as very few airlines having 13th rows on their planes.
5: Barry Markofsky is a professor emeritus of sociology at the University of Southern Carolina and the author of a book called Everyday Extraordinary, A Scientist Ponders a Lifetime of Magical, Bizarre, and Paranormal Experiences. He's researched not only how 13 became a symbol of bad luck, but how the superstition spread and why it persists.
3: That aspect is kind of rational because people don't want to sit in those rows. People avoid those floors on buildings and don't want to have a condo on the 13th floor, for example. People change their travel plans on the 13th of each month. There is like detectable blip in the flight statistics. And once you have a huge segment of the population believing something that does affect individual behavior, it's bound to affect collective behavior as well. That's what we see in not just the rows on planes and the floors on buildings, but local news broadcasts always point out things like that in a sort of joking way. You know, watch out, it's Friday the 13th.
6: So a pretty active weather day on this Friday the 13th, Ryan.
7: Yeah, really wild weather on Friday the 13th, I guess fitting. We've had some sunshine today, we had thunderstorms, heavy downpours.
3: That just kind of reinforces the meme, if you will, that there's something special and not in a positive way about this number.
5: Scientifically, that's been proven false, along with the negative connotation around the so-called full moon effect.
3: I had a student who was a police officer, and he was a skeptic about the full moon effect, but he said everybody around him believed that weird things happen on nights when there's full moon. That would be great to know. Like, should we put on extra patrol officers on Friday the 13th?
5: I've heard doctors and nurses say this too.
3: Yeah, and they are 100% convinced of it. And every time it's been studied carefully and systematically, it's an effect of how we recall things. We have a prominent date and we tend to find unusual events more memorable on those dates. You know, who remembers bad things that happened on Wednesday the 11th?
5: And yet so ingrained is the idea that even the social scientist had to stop himself from jumping to conclusions on a bad day.
3: I lead hikes every Friday morning. I happened to lead one on, I think it was February the 13th, which was a Friday. even though I'm not a believer in superstition, it would have been very easy for me to come to the conclusion that that hike was jinxed somehow. We had somebody who got really faint, which had never happened before. I missed a turn and led people at least a quarter mile in the wrong direction. Someone lost their hiking poles after we had a break and had to go back and get them. We had another person go to make sure that all worked out okay. And then they got separated from the group and lost. So it's like one thing after another that almost never happens, all happened on that one day. I started looking back at what else could I interpret in a way consistent with that superstition. And it was so easy to do that. I think that's a really fascinating psychological process. It's called confirmation bias. You tend to look for confirmations of something that you believe in or want to believe in. And it's almost always pretty easy to do, but we don't even realize that we're doing it.
5: Confirmation bias helps us understand our tendency to blame bad things on the number 13, but it doesn't tell us when we started doing that.
8: Finding anything really definitive about why 13 would have been unlucky is very difficult. My name is Stephen Winnick, and I'm a folklife specialist at the American Folklife Center of the Library of Congress. Folklife specialist is what we call folklorists in the U.S. government.
5: So you must have been busy this year, because with requests from people like me, because I think there's three Friday the 13th this year.
8: Yes, it was a very busy year. In fact, two of them were right next to each other, of course, and that was around the time that we did this article. So yes, Friday the 13th was a common phenomenon this year.
5: What was the name of the article?
8: The name of the article was On the Possible Origins of Friday the 13th. Metafolklore, Fear, and Fun. And the reason for that subtitle is that I do fairly regular posts about the idea of metafolklore, which is folklore about folklore. So stories about the origin of Friday the 13th are often folkloric stories, and Friday the 13th belief is itself an item of folklore. So these stories about the origin of Friday the 13th are often folklore about folklore.
5: That's partly because people in his field are reluctant to name a ground zero for a particular custom.
8: Folklorists typically don't like to talk about origins anymore, and we chide each other for saying that this is the origin of something, because you simply can't prove it. Just because the first reference to Friday the 13th belief occurs at a certain time doesn't mean that people didn't believe it for 200 years before that. We're always giving our best estimate.
5: The lack of specificity has in no way stopped the rest of us from speculating about why 13 and Friday the 13th are considered unlucky. When I mentioned to a colleague that I was working on something about the number 13 before I even started talking about superstition, he immediately said, "Oh, well, the thing that I've heard is that I think is really intriguing is this idea of the Last Supper, and that because there was 13 people there, that this is perhaps a place where superstition around Friday the 13th began." And that's something that you look at in the piece.
8: Yeah, so I would say that is a piece of metafolklore about what the origin of the Friday the 13th belief is. The Last Supper occurred on a Friday, and there were, in theory, 13 people. That would be Jesus and the 12 disciples. But there's no really good evidence that it is the origin of it either. So that's, again, the problem that we have.
5: And yet, dinner parties gone wrong with poor guest choices are a bit of a theme.
8: Other people will give as the origin of the unluckiness of 13 a separate example, which comes from Norse mythology, which is that there were 13 guests at a dinner party when Balder was killed.
5: The story goes that 12 invitations went out for a party at Valhalla in honor of Balder, the most beloved of the gods. But Loki, who you might call the original agent of chaos, crashed the party. Then he arranged for Balder's brother to shoot his sibling with a deadly mistletoe dart, killing him and plunging the world into darkness. Seems like a pretty good reason to cast aspersions on 13.
8: This is completely spurious, as far as I can tell. If you go into any of the sources for Norse mythology, the Eddas, you don't find a story about 13 people at dinner. But this became a pretty common story, and you found it, you know, quoted by authorities like National Geographic in writing about the origin of the belief in Lucky 13 or Unlucky 13. And so essentially, this is a what I would call a variant of the same story that doesn't involve the Christian religion, but it involves another religion. And what we as folklorists would take from that is that this is probably the same story being passed on, but adapted by people along the way.
3: That's called drawing the bullseye around the arrow.
5: This is no surprise to social scientist Barry Markofsky.
3: There are a number of incidents that you could go back and look at historically that seem to keep reconfirming the number 13 as being unlucky.
9: April 13th, 1970, Apollo 13, man's fifth lunar mission.
3: And Apollo 13 is another example.
10: Okay, we've had a problem here.
11: This is Houston. Say again, please.
10: Yes, Houston, we've had a problem.
3: That's the one that had an explosion on board, and they almost didn't make it back.
12: There is a bulletin from ABC News. The Apollo 13 spacecraft has had a serious power supply malfunction.
3: I'm certainly not going to be willing to say that, see, therefore 13 is unlucky. It's more like believing it's unlucky makes us look for confirming examples of it.
5: In an effort to understand how we got to this point, Stephen Winnick poured through archives. His research took him all the way back to the 15th century and the emergence of tarot cards, which were initially used for rounds of Renaissance-style bridge. But by the next century, the cards were being used for more mystical purposes.
8: So you start to find essays on the metaphorical meanings of tarot cards by that time in Italian. At some point, you start to get references to, again, in the 16th century, to some forms of divination or of telling tales, telling stories, telling fortunes using tarot cards.
5: And within the deck, the 13 card is known as the death card. And this is where 13 often gets misinterpreted.
8: If you get the death card, it doesn't necessarily mean someone will die. It means something will metaphorically die. That is, some phase of your life will end or some process is going to end. And that purports to be a number of change for that reason.
5: This gives us a possible explanation for when 13 came by its reputation, but what is less clear is how it picked up a day of the week on its nefarious journey. We've established that the traitorous Friday night dinner guest theory doesn't hold up to scrutiny, but there is another very popular explanation that's also rooted in religion.
8: Yeah, the Knights Templar, the edict that led to the destruction of the Knights Templar, which was an order of knights dedicated to maintaining the kingdom of Jerusalem and essentially the Christian kingdoms in the Holy Land. So the edict that led to their destruction was actually passed on Friday, October 13th, 1307. People suggest that this Friday, October 13th, is the origin of the Friday the 13th. What tends to suggest that it's not true is that nobody ever mentions this as the origin of a belief in Friday the 13th until the 20th century. The second reason is that there really is no reason for almost anyone in the Middle Ages to know that that edict was drawn up on Friday, October the 13th, 1307. I mean, people would have known that the Knights Templar were destroyed. People would have known that trials occurred and all that, but the specific date on which this thing was written down, it was not known until historians started to look into this history. I think the Knights Templar is also attractive because the whole order of Knights Templar is already the subject of a wide variety of theories and beliefs, some of which are crazy conspiracy theories and some of which are other kinds of historical theories about the Holy Grail and all kinds of other things. So there's a lot of folklore about the Knights Templar already just because people like that story.
13: The papacy declared these Priory Knights, these Knights Templar, of limitless power.
5: One person enamored with the story was, in fact, a professional storyteller, author Dan Brown. You might have heard of his book, The Da Vinci Code, and the movie it spawned.
13: The Templars were all but exterminated. The date was October 13th, 1307, a Friday.
14: Friday the 13th.
5: Given that Brown sold more than 80 million copies of his book, that it's been translated into 44 languages, and that the 2006 movie adaptation was the second highest grossing film that year, there's little doubt that the Da Vinci Code renewed interest in the Knights Templar. And that is exactly the kind of thing a superstition needs to survive.
3: One of the ways I think about this, imagine any meme or set of beliefs, like a conspiracy theory, as requiring a kind of energy to stay alive.
5: Author and sociology professor Barry Markofsky.
3: I think of them almost ecologically, like they are in competition with one another. And if they don't have energy fueling them, they die. And that's often the case when the environment is overcrowded with conspiracy theories. In the case of number 13, it doesn't really have competition in the same way. And it also has the benefit of people who latch onto a new product early on are called early adopters. Well, this is like that product that got in on the market early on that didn't have a lot of good competition. So it just keeps going. If September 11th didn't take the onus away from 13 and put it on 11, I don't think anything will.
5: Well, and I guess if Hollywood is still going to make money off of a franchise, it'll continue to perpetuate, I suppose.
3: And that's a great example of what I mean by infusing a belief with energy. If a new movie comes out, you know, Friday the 13th, part 19 or whatever, so that's adding fuel to the belief and it's keeping it alive. The fact that it's become institutionalized in some ways on our airplanes, seating charts, and our buildings also adds fuel to the belief.
5: But Dan Brown doesn't get all the credit or blame here. Folklorist Stephen Winnick says another book published at the turn of the century called Friday the 13th also gave steam to the superstition.
8: It was written by a person called Thomas W. Lawson, and it's about stock trading and speculation. But the thing that makes it unlikely, well, there's more than one thing to make it unlikely that that's the origin of the belief. One of them is that simply if you read the book, everybody in the book already believes that Friday the 13th is unlucky. The people involved have these superstitions because they feel like their whole career is based to a certain extent on luck. But it wouldn't really make sense to write a book in which all the characters had this belief about Friday the 13th that nobody in the real world really had, right? It would be a very hard thing to set up as a whole fantasy thing about stock traders. It's much more likely that the writer, who was himself a stock trader, had just observed this on the stock market and was writing about a realistic portrayal of stock traders.
5: The novel was huge when it came out, selling more than 60,000 copies in the first month. Following the release, stockbrokers around the world allegedly refused to trade on any Friday the 13th. Well, Lawson's book shows that 13 was considered unlucky in the United States just after the turn of the century. It even got a silent film adaptation in 1916. It doesn't shed light on how the myth jumped the pond from Europe to the New World. Folklorist Stephen Winnick discovered some clues about when that might have happened.
8: I start to find these references in French literature. The two earliest ones that I found are actually from 1834. And one is an article in the Revue de Paris in which someone says, "Ce sont toujours ces vendredis et ces nombres 13 qui portent malheur." It is always Fridays and the number 13 that bring bad luck. And then in a play called Les Finesses de Ribouille, also in 1834, a character says, "So I was born on a Friday, December 13th, 1813, from which comes all my misfortunes."
5: How widely read or known were those particular texts?
8: They were pretty well known, I think. I mean, you know, nowadays, any French literature from the early part of the 19th century that I'm looking for and find within a couple of days of research are pretty low-hanging fruit for people to digitize and all of that, because I didn't go deep into the stacks to find French literature. The next one that I found in the 1870s, I know was very well known because it was translated into English more than once. And that was a play called Lélia by Octave Gastineau. It's about a countess named Lelia, and she complains, "Oh non, bien certainement, je ne resterai pas plus longtemps à ce bal maudit." So she says, "Oh no, I won't stay much longer at this cursed ball. Also, why is Valentine dancing on a Friday, a fasting day, and the 13th? Oh, these Parisian women, they respect nothing, not even superstitions." And in some of the translations, when she exclaims, it's Friday the 13th, she doesn't just leave it at that. She says, "Oh, it's Friday the 13th. That's so unlucky." And that suggests to me that an American audience wouldn't understand why she was suddenly mentioning the date, right? that they have to put into the text that Friday the 13th was unlucky so people would understand what was going on in that scene. And that suggests that Friday the 13th was not a widely known belief in the 1870s yet.
3: In social psychology terms, it's called a legitimation process. Part of it has to do with communication. There has to be some mechanism, some network, some media through which this information flows.
5: Author Barry Markowski says it's not uncommon for superstitious ideas to gain currency through oral tradition, such as plays and jokes. He's even compared them to an early kind of meme, which makes sense since memes tend to be funny and also have been known to spread disinformation to the masses.
3: Oral traditions can be amplified tremendously by social media, by mass media.
8: One of the things that I found, which is quite funny, and I found this in several different newspapers, one of them was a joke, and I'll just read the whole thing because it's short. "Champoireau, in despair, resolved to commit suicide. He is about to take his last plunge into the Seine when all at once he reflects, 'Today, Friday the 13th? Never,' said he, recoiling. 'It might bring me bad luck.'"
3: Once it becomes established in, let's say, a communication medium, it can take on a life of its own. That's a kind of

0: top-down version of legitimation.
1: This was not just in one newspaper, but it was reprinted in a bunch of different newspapers. So there were a fair number of Americans who would have read that and laughed at it. Now, at about the same time, you also get jokes about Friday the 13th, particularly in sports contexts. In the newspapers, they will say, and these aren't the real teams, but the Mets are playing the Giants today. It's Friday the 13th. No doubt that will be bad luck for one of the two teams. That's a joke, of course, because one of the two teams is going to lose. We know that because that's how sports work, right?
2: Right, right. And that seems quintessentially American to be joking about baseball and sports.
1: Yes, true. Well, I'll say that a lot of the references to belief in Friday the 13th, just in general, are not people avowing that they believe that Friday the 13th is unlucky. It's them avowing that other people believe that and making fun of them for it. So there were in the United States several examples of clubs that were created just to mock superstitions. And they were typically called 13 clubs. And the best known was the 13 Club of New York, which first met on Friday, January 13th, 1882. And the whole idea of these clubs was to have formal dinner on a Friday the 13th and to have 13 people there to prove that nothing bad was going to happen on Friday the 13th. So it's immediately sort of poking fun at and challenging this superstitious belief in Friday the 13th.
3: Even if some of us don't completely buy into the superstition, clinicians took the fear of the number 13 seriously enough to give it a name, triskaidekaphobia. While there's no reliable estimate of how many people suffer from it, a 2007 Gallup poll found that 13% of Americans would have a level of discomfort with staying on a hotel's 13th floor. Among them, horror writer Stephen King. In a 1984 piece about his affliction in the New York Times, King even coined a name for his brethren. He called them Triskies. This is Ideas. I'm Nahla Ayed. This episode is part of our series, The Greatest Numbers of All Time. The fear of 13 is hardly a worldwide phenomenon. In many places, it's just a run-of-the-mill integer. And in some cultures, 13 is actually auspicious.
4: Judaism takes the number 13 and applies it in a very different way and understands it as something very positive. Numbers do suggest ideas, and 13 is a very powerful idea. We get
3: Rabbi Heschel Greenberg is the founder of the Jewish Discovery Center in Buffalo, New York.
4: After the Jews worship the golden calf and God is extremely angry and Moses pleads with God, God forgives them. And God says to Moses that if you invoke these 13 attributes of mercy in prayer, this will help me to forgive you for your sins. So we have 13 attributes of mercy. Nothing can be more positive than that. But 13 is also used in so many other places. For example, the Talmud tells us that there are 13 methods of interpreting the Torah that were passed down from Mount Sinai. Maimonides formulates 13 principles of faith. 13 things that a Jew must believe in. We, of course, know that bar mitzvah is at the age of 13. Even bat mitzvah for a girl, which is at the age of 12, means that she is entering into her 13th year. If you take the most important word, perhaps, in Hebrew, other than God, of course, the word is echad, one. Hear, O Israel, the Lord is our God, the Lord is one. That's the most basic premise of Jewish theology, the belief in one God. If you take that word echad, and every letter in Hebrew is a number, it's 1 plus 8 plus 4, gives you 13. So 13 is a very positive number.
3: In indigenous cultures, the 13 moon teachings impart sacred lessons about following the lunar cycle to live in harmony with nature. And in popular culture, you couldn't find a patron saint with more clout than Taylor Swift, whose love of 13 is legendary.
5: I'm 13 now and don't know how my friends could be so mean.
6: I was born on the 13th. I turned 13 on Friday the 13th. My first album went gold in 13 weeks. Also, thanks. My first song that ever went number one, It had a 13.

0: with another theory about our complicated relationship with the number 13 that is rooted less in the folklore we've been hearing about and more in our feelings.
1: You know the classic kids joke? Why was 6 afraid of 7? Because 7, 8, 9? When I was speaking to social scientist Barry Markowski, I found myself asking, why does 13 hate 12? And I think it's because 12 is kind of a stage hog. How does that kind of relationship between 12 and 13 maybe play into some of our feelings about number 13?
2: Number 12 happens to be a really popular and useful number. I mean, I like the mathematical aspects of 12. It's divisible by so many other numbers, 1, 2, 3, 4, 6, and 12 itself. 12 months of the year, well, there's no 13th. We start over again. 12 hours in the AM part of the day and 12 hours in the PM part of the day, there's no 13th hour. And that kind of sets up 13 in contrast to this really useful, friendly, familiar number. There's a number that is less familiar. And this research in psychology generally shows that things that are familiar, we're just more comfortable with them. By pointing this out, you know, by saying 13 is an unlucky number and making this declaration and having that catch on, it offers a kind of anxiety reduction tool. Feels like we have control over it if we can identify it and label it and kind of shove it aside when possible.
1: And it's a tool that he says can help to explain why our modern day conspiracy theories take hold.
2: We're prone to try to just get a handle on things any way that we can, because uncertainty is very uncomfortable. And if we can find ways that different, maybe seemingly unrelated events are actually tied in with each other, it feels good to have that kind of understanding, to see a pattern and to make sense of it. And we are definitely pattern-seeking animals. The problem is that we're pretty good at detecting real patterns, but we're also pretty good at detecting patterns that aren't really there. And to be able to learn to tell the difference, whether it's for something fairly trivial or for something very important, well, my argument is the more important it is to know what the truth is, the more careful you have to be about making those kinds of errors, about leaping to conclusions just because a story can be told that fits these different facts together and makes them seem like a coherent pattern.
1: Right. And you call this, or I guess it's called a felt sense of anomaly.
2: That really resonated with me, because without being able to pin it down, we can be uneasy about something and make associations with whatever that context is. It could be a number. And if the context is right, these associations that we make can actually create emotions in us. They can create a sense of dread. So anything we can do to quell that uneasiness, we try to.
1: I have to admit, I couldn't help make my own association on hearing the words uneasy, dread, and emotion in relation to the number 13. And it had nothing to do with superstition.
3: Puberty usually begins at an earlier age in girls than in boys. Most girls enter puberty at about 12 or 13.
1: And what better words describe what it's like to sit in seventh grade health class as a very miscast gym teacher rolls a projector or a VCR into the room to show an ancient film reel that in hindsight would likely qualify as early body horror?
3: Hair begins to grow on the face, under the arms, and in the pubic area. Perspiration also increases. For some, the young body may start its growth by shooting up several inches in a few months. Sometimes one breast will mature more rapidly than the other. This occurs quite often, and is no...
1: And that doesn't even touch on the emotional upheaval.
4: What are you doing here, honey? You're not even old enough to know how bad life gets.
5: Obviously, Doctor, you've never been a 13-year-old girl.
1: That's a scene from the 2000 film The Virgin Suicides, in which a doctor is admonishing a girl who's been hospitalized after a suicide attempt. For decades, depictions of the transition into the teen years have been a Hollywood staple on screens big and small,

0: dramas, and in comedy.
1: Tonight marks the last night of the Jewish holiday Hanukkah. Here to explain the story of Hanukkah is my podiatrist son and recent bar mitzvah boy, Jacob.
0: This sketch, Jacob the Bar Mitzvah Boy from Saturday Night Live, perfectly captures the painful awkwardness of age 13.
2: When I first started studying the story of Hanukkah, I was worried it was going to be boring. But as I learned more about the powerful tale of the Maccabees, I realized that it's actually pretty neat. But don't tell my parents I said that.
0: Yet the character isn't one note. There's an endearing excitement and a hint of pride in Jacob when he shows off his newfound knowledge and public speaking chops.
2: The story of Hanukkah begins in 165 BCE, otherwise known as the year my bubby was born.
0: The sketch always left me, a parent and a non-Jew, feeling like my bland Anglo-Saxon heritage left my kids a bit rootless, with no cultural or communal support to see them into adulthood. And apparently, I'm not the only one.
3: So this happened when he was sort of nearing 13, maybe a couple of months before he was 13. I could definitely see a shift in Fred. You know, he was starting to push for more freedom, more independence. You know, he wanted to cycle off to faraway places on his own, or go to bed later, have more pocket money, go and watch soccer matches on his own, not have a babysitter. So there was definitely a change, I guess a fairly normal change at that age.
0: Claire Potter is a cookbook and parenting author who lives in the UK. When her son Fred was on the verge of turning 13, it dawned on her that he might benefit from a rite of passage ceremony. She owes that revelation to what the Brits call a boot sale and the DVD box set she bought out of the trunk of someone's car.
3: And it just so happened at that time, we also were watching the TV series Roots, you know, about the generations of African slaves, the 1970s series. And in the first episode, there's a scene where the boys, probably around 12 years old, are taken off for their rite of passage and their initiation ceremony, you know, like tests of strength and bravery. I think they had to hunt a pig, something like that. And then it culminated in a horrible circumcision scene. But with the hunting, the bravery, the strength skills, I remember watching Fred's face watching that program and sort of seeing his eyes light up. He was very engaged with that particular scene. So I kind of put those two things together, you know, the changes I was seeing in Fred and that program, and thought, huh, how about making a rite of passage for him, you know, a modern version.
0: Claire set to work DIYing a coming of age initiation, tailor-made for her high-spirited, outdoors-loving son, Fred Greenan.
4: I've always required quite a high level of stimulation, and it was hard to find that within the house. So, yeah, normally found that up a tree or even just having a kick about.
0: Claire wrote about what she called Fred's modern rite of passage in the Guardian newspaper. The column ran just over 13 years ago.
3: Well, I suppose it was a test, really. It's like, if you want this, you know, if you want more freedom and independence, let's test if you're ready for it. You know, have you got the maturity to do these things? Have you got the worldliness? And then at the same time, unless you do things like that, how can you develop the maturity and worldliness? He wasn't the kind of kid who would do sort of prolonged, sustained effort with anything. As he said, just said, you know, stimulation seeking, quite kind of slapdash about stuff. I remember even like cleaning his teeth was like, you know, too much of a chore. And I put a photo of some rotting teeth in the bathroom just to kind of encourage him to clean his teeth, you know. So I knew it needed to really engage him if he was going to do these 13 challenges. They did have to kind of be presented in a fun way, you know, like a TV quiz show kind of feel to it. I tried to think of different areas of life, travel, physical challenges, cooking, household chores, performing, artistic. And I got 13 coloured envelopes, I remember that, and put one challenge in each envelope. And I gave Fred the first one, and he could only get the next envelope with the next challenge when he'd done.

0: the previous challenge.
1: You know, naturally, had they been presented to me as a like an enabler of the development of all of these skills, I probably wouldn't have been interested.
2: So Claire, because you wrote the list then, tell us about what you set up as the first challenge or first few challenges.
0: Yeah, so the very first challenge, what it said in the envelope was, get on a train on your own, get off at the 13th stop. When you get to wherever you get, go to a restaurant, order the 13th item on the menu and eat it, then go shopping with £13.13 and buy yourself a whole outfit.
1: I remember it well because there was a big football match on the same day, which I'm hoping to watch. So I think there was maybe an element of mild inconvenience around the timing for me. I'd only ever been in one direction, which is towards London. And so this involved going in the other direction, which I remember being quite excited about. The 13th stop was a place called Hereford, which is the end of the line. It's right on the border between England and Wales.
0: I do remember, as you know, I thought this was a great idea for Fred to do this challenge, but I do remember him stepping on the train and me waving goodbye and thinking, oh my goodness, what am I doing? What have I done? Will I ever see him again? You know, I felt really scared, thinking that this may backfire on me, this fun idea.
1: The other element of things was that my parents had actually followed me without me knowing and showed up in Hereford slightly later. I can't remember whether that was a good thing or a bad thing in my mind at the time, but I imagine I was probably a little bit disappointed.
2: You were given £13.13, is that right, to buy yourself an outfit?
1: Yeah, it was obviously a pretty limited budget, so there was difficulty involved in that. I remember going into a store called Primark. Yeah, I think I came out with some chinos, a Superman top, and some white shoes.
2: I think your mom might have a different memory of what the shirt was. Can you describe it?
0: Yeah, like the white shoes and chinos, yes. The T-shirt said, I was amazing last night, ask your girlfriend.
2: Say that again.
0: I was amazing last night, ask your girlfriend. That's what the text was on the T-shirt. And I don't think...
1: You're right.
2: Is that ringing a bell, Fred?
1: Yeah, it was pink. It was, Yeah, that's unlocked a memory.
2: So what was the thought process there? Just curious.
0: I don't actually think you knew what it meant, Fred. At that age.
1: No, I probably wasn't aware of the time. But it's funny, I don't know whether I would have picked that because I wanted to be directly provocative or whether it's probably what happened is because of the budget constraints and also what it said on the T-shirt, it was probably heavily reduced, which is why it ended up in the basket.
0: Fred was quite high after challenge one. You know, that one kind of played to his strengths and his desire to be free. So challenge number two was do 13 household tasks. There was everything from paying a bill, defrosting a freezer, ironing, cutting the grass, laundry, and putting up a shelf. I remember that. That was a big chore in itself. And I do remember when he opened that one, he just groaned.
2: Fred, rate of response here.
1: Yeah, sounds like me. I think I still groan when I have to do those things. I think things like paying a bill, you know, when you're not responsible for paying bills at that point in time, it probably did just feel like a very chorey chore. But I definitely would have extracted some enjoyment from the more practical tasks.
2: Well, I can say as the mother of a 20-year-old and a 17-year-old, 13 chores seems like wildly ambitious to me. I can maybe get one out of them, but
1: put them in an envelope and you'll have no issues.
0: Yeah.
2: Did you accomplish all of the things, or how do you both remember that?
1: Well, my recollection is yes.
0: And he did flag during the day. And I remember by the time he was putting up the shelf, he was swearing a lot. He was really not happy, but still determined to get it done.
2: That challenge was followed by something a bit more creative, but no less daunting.
0: So that was cook a 3-course meal from scratch, but using only recipes from the page 13s of our recipe books that we had in the house. So to give it that kind of constraint, and serve it to the whole family. And I remember that one fairly well. I do remember I was in the living room and I could hear Fred,

0: I could smell burning a little bit at one point, and I could hear him again swearing. But I sort of, and I, my urge was to go in and kind of rescue the situation and check my kitchen wasn't on fire. But I managed to hold back and just completely butt out of the whole thing.
1: I'm pretty confident I made jambalaya. That's my memory. My mum might be able to correct me.
0: Well, I thought that Fred made pork chow mein. It was jambalaya. Okay.
1: No, I mean it's open to interpretation, but the intention was jambalaya.
0: I was intended to be jambalaya. Okay. I do remember it was a bit sort of over sloppy that, but I remember the starter was chicken yakitori. And it was perfect. I do remember that. And I think the dessert was something chocolatey, and it was okay. I think the whole meal was kind of mediocre.
2: A meal served to your own family can afford to be a bit underwhelming, but the next task involved an audience.
1: Yeah, so I played piano since a fairly young age, which came from mainly my dad, who also plays the piano. And 12-bar blues was one of the first things that I learned. And so it was kind of one of the more evolved types of piano that I was playing. 13-bar blues was an adaptation of that, which, as you might expect, includes an extra bar at the end.
2: The challenge was not just learning the song, but playing it in front of strangers at a local venue.
1: I remember that being a real push. And definitely the most difficult, technically the most difficult thing that I had to do at any point. Of course, layered on top of that was doing it in front of what was a fairly large room of people.
0: I was worried he was practicing. At the same time, I didn't want to nag him to practice because then that would kind of go against the whole ethos of giving him these challenges. So I just backed off again. But I was really nervous on the night. I really wasn't sure how well it was going to go, and he was very nervous as well.
1: Yeah, I remember the room. I think I was probably in a bit of a haze doing it. I did it as a duet with my dad, so there was a lot going on. I think I do have a recollection of making a mistake at some point, but fortunately being able to pull through.
0: But it went really well, and he got such applause and cheers from the audience.
1: I remember walking back off the stage, though, and that being a very good feeling.
0: As he says, the payoff was huge, and he was so high all the way home in the car. We all were, actually. I really enjoyed that challenge.
2: Some of the other challenges were a little less successful.
1: It was only in a couple of years prior that I came clean about this. So the 30, I needed to walk 13 miles from our home to Oxford, which is pretty much exactly 13 miles. I walked about 8, and then the sight of the approaching bus just looked too appealing. So I got on the bus and I went the final distance, and I think at the time planned to take that to my deathbed.
0: As he was about 23 when he told me, I'm like, I just found it very funny. I probably wouldn't have been very amused if I'd found out at the time. But yeah, I thought, well, that's quite Fred, actually. One that stands out for me is the challenge where Fred had to volunteer for a day. And I'd been looking for something very worthy, like helping in a homeless centre, something like that. When you're 13, it turns out you're not allowed to do things like that. Health and safety rules prevent that. There was a sort of farm near us, like one that people could visit with their kids, and they were having a charity event. He was put in charge of the hooker duck stall.
2: Right, and this is the thing where kids come with a fishing pole and they try to, as you say, hook a duck. And then the way I've done it before, there's a number on the bottom and you get a prize.
0: That's right.
2: Or something like that.
0: Exactly. Yeah. Okay. Yeah.
2: Yeah. Travels across cultures, apparently.
0: Yes. At the end of the day, he'd raised something like £500. It was a really popular stall. And I was like, oh, you know, he's going to come away feeling how kind he's been, how helpful, how he's raised all that money for charity. But the thing that he said to me was, do you know what, Mum? All I had was like a paddling pool and some plastic ducks, and I made £500. You know, it's really easy to make money if you just got the right mindset.
1: Under the pretense of charity.
0: Yes, yes.
2: Today, Fred works in sales in London.
0: So that really stuck in my mind. I think I can

0: still see that seed in Fred that, you know, has sort of developed as he's got older.
1: What do you feel like you took away from all of this, Fred?
2: Yeah, I was reflecting on this and it's hard to isolate. I mean, well, the feeling of accomplishment and also the framework around wanting that independence and getting it, I think also played out for the years after that, this relationship between proving and then earning the more and more freedom was definitely, you know, something that I carried through in the short term. Longer term, I mean, now I'm incredibly independent. I think pretty pragmatic with how I like, you know, navigate life. I don't think I'd be mistaken to think some of that, you know, isn't attributed to this.
0: I think one of the main things about it was just marking that change from child to teenager, which we don't do in our culture. I think that was important, but, you know, rather than just letting Fred sort of slither into teenagedom, kind of going, do you know what? You are different now. Your brain works differently now. Let's kind of recognize that and acknowledge that and mark it and make a fun shared memory while we're doing that.
1: It also provided an alternative and a more generous narrative to the ones normally attached to turning 13.
0: I think teenagers are so often thought of as bad or trouble. You know, even when you have a newborn and it's screaming, people will say to you, oh, wait till they're a teenager. It's going to be a lot worse then. You know, they get a bad press. So I feel like we did something positive with Fred becoming a teenager, and that made me more comfortable with him doing those things, more comfortable more quickly than I would have done otherwise. But by doing the 13 challenges, I was forced to let go.
1: Claire, when you think about kind of Fred's trajectory before and after this challenge, what do you, how do you see it?
0: He's extremely confident. I do feel like those challenges helped kind of activate that confidence. And also Fred said to me even quite recently that he the mantra that he lives by is feel the fear and do it anyway. And I feel like that kind of started with the 13 challenges. You know, these things might be scary, but I can do them and I've done them and I feel great now. So that would be my take on it.
1: Whether you're facing the onset of puberty in adulthood or a mysterious misplaced fear about a number, Fred's advice to tackle it head on seems like a good plan. But if that isn't working, maybe a song will help.
3: So I'm going to take a drink of my drink here and then I'm going to sing this song for you if you want me to.
1: Sure. This is folklorist Stephen Winnick with a French-Canadian folk song that suggests common sense is the best defense when it comes to the number 13.
3: It's to the belief that 13 people at dinner is a bad idea. And indeed, it is just the kind of example that I was pointing out where it actually says, that's just a superstition. So the song is called Les plaisirs de la table. The pleasures of the table. Il nous faut faire un tour d'emploi des plaisirs de la table, que chacun prenne auprès de soi une

0: liberté, que l'on passe bien sa vie. Ce n'est qu'une superstition de compter 12 ou 13.
1: This program was produced by Donna Dingwa. Our next episode in the Greatest Numbers of All Time series is on the number 12. 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Technical production, Emily Chiarvesio and Hannah Barker. Our web producer is Lisa Ayuso. Senior producer, Nicola Lukšić. Greg Kelly is the executive producer of Ideas. And I'm Nala Ayed.

0: Bravo.
1: So see if you can do anything with that.
0: That was wonderful. Thank you. I feel like I've been serenaded. All right.
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0: This is World Report. Good morning. I'm Marcia Young. Grief is rippling through Montreal this morning. The city is mourning the deaths of victims in yesterday's daylight shooting. A police officer and a civilian were killed. Investigators are now analyzing a lengthy incel manifesto left by the gunman and trying to piece together the shooter's motives. As Gloria Enriquez reports, the community is honoring the two lives cut short.
7: A single blue rose lays on the Montreal Police insignia on the floor of its headquarters. Quebec's premier and Montreal's mayor, along with other officials, placed it there in memory of Mohamed Lamine Ben Redouane. Flags are now flying at half-mast in honor of the 34-year-old police officer. Montreal's police chief, Fadi Daguerre, says he is the first member of the force to die on duty in 24 years.
8: It's a very, very sad day. It's a nightmare. But we have to be solid. We have to be solid for our lady police officer who survived.
7: He says that officer is now in stable condition. They were both responding to a call at around 11:30 in the morning at a Midtown hotel. According to Daguerre, a witness saw a gun sticking out a window, then heard shots. A civilian, Michael Mizrahi, was also killed in the shooting. Rabbi Saul Emmanuel, the executive director of the Jewish Community Council of Montreal, calls it a tragedy.
9: A very warm individual, a kind individual, somebody very involved in the community.
7: The event shook the entire area, including a grocery store nearby, where Robert Benzirem and his wife were shopping.
10: On avait une armée de policiers qui passaient devant nous avec leurs pistolets.
7: He says they saw an army of police officers who passed in front of them with their guns. At first, they were told to lay on the ground. Then they were taken to the back of the store, where they were locked down for hours. The city's mayor, Soraya Martinez-Ferra, says she will visit the area to reassure residents after yesterday's tragic shootings. Gloria Enriquez, CBC News, Montreal.
0: It is another night of scorching heat for millions of people across Europe. Emergency workers prepare for a surge in patients at a hospital in southwestern France. At least 18 deaths are being blamed on the heat. Half the country is under severe heat alerts. Italy has also issued extreme heat red alerts, and the UK is expecting record high temperatures that have not been felt in decades. Samantha Burgess is with the Copernicus Climate Change Service.
11: Unfortunately, it's the trajectory that we're facing with a changing climate. Europe is the fastest warming continent, and with temperatures rising at about twice the global average rate. And this means the summer period when we have heat waves, the heat waves are more intense, more frequent, and longer lasting.
0: Experts say temperatures in parts of England could reach 40 degrees Celsius this week. Turkish security forces have launched counter-terrorism raids in Ankara.

0: Police detained 209 people suspected of links to extremist groups. The operation comes ahead of next month's NATO summit in the capital. Police are attempting to find people involved in the groups. Some 56 alleged ISIS militants are in custody, along with 35 members of an outlawed far-left communist party. Turkey is planning strict security measures for the summit. Demonstrations will be banned and areas around the summit venue sealed. Dentists in St. John say they are seeing more tooth decay in the city. New Brunswick removed fluoride from the water supply 10 years ago, and the trend is causing other municipalities to rethink their decision to take fluoride out of the water. Allison McCormick has more.
1: St. John dentist Kelly Keyes has been treating patients in the city for 30 years and says the increase in tooth decay since the city stopped fluoridating its water is clear.
2: We see a lot of kids under the age of four who have rampant decay. I think we're fooling ourselves thinking that the status quo is good for kids or that it's good for the community in general.
1: In a city with one of the country's highest child poverty rates, she says fluoride was the great equalizer, protecting developing teeth by strengthening enamel. But in the city's effort to save money, that protection is now gone, and children are paying the price.
3: I just thought if you read the information, it was a no-brainer.
1: St. John Mayor Donna Reardon was a counselor in 2014 who fought hard to keep fluoride in the water.
3: It makes me feel sad that it happened because it's so overwhelming to think about trying to get it back in the system.
1: But some municipalities have gotten it back. The Ontario communities of Windsor, Tecumseh, and LaSalle brought fluoride back in 2022, nearly a decade after the mineral was removed. Calgary followed suit last year, reintroducing fluoride after a 14-year hiatus. Those decisions were made after comparing data, which showed an increase in tooth decay following fluoride removal. No such research on the topic has been done for St. John or anywhere in New Brunswick. Allison McCormick, CBC News, St. John.
0: Hundreds of thousands of Canadians say they are struggling to see a dermatologist. Many say wait times are skyrocketing, even for critical care like skin cancer screenings, and the backlog is growing. More doctors are pivoting to cosmetic procedures. The CBC's Christine Birak reports.
4: It's more than a year that this was growing on my face.
5: Carol MacArthur suspected it was skin cancer, but month after month, the 67-year-old couldn't get a dermatologist appointment in Ottawa.
4: And I lost a chunk of my cheek. I lost the cartilage in my nose, and it was 1 year.
5: Canada is short roughly 400 dermatologists. Despite the crisis, more specialists are shifting away from cancer screening. Instead, they're spending their time on cosmetic procedures like Botox.
6: So there is this exodus from public medicine into private medicine that's more lucrative for some doctors.
5: Dr. Mark Kirchhoff heads the Canadian Dermatology Association. He says outdated provincial fees are squeezing medical practices. Still, he says change is needed. Taxpayers fund residency spots, and who gets them needs to be reevaluated.
6: I do call into question people that get their medical training subsidized by the public system and then end up just doing cosmetic dermatology for a private system for their entire career.
7: All I know is I'm trying to do what I believe in.
5: Dr. Andrew Simone opens his Toronto dermatology clinic at 4 a.m. every Saturday. No referral needed. He feels lives depend on it.
7: A lot of times they just want somebody to look at them.
5: If her cancer returns, Carol MacArthur faces another 1 year wait, while a Botox appointment can be booked within days.
4: I really feel like they're throwing me away.
5: Some doctors warned without oversight, public health care will continue losing ground to profit-driven clinics, and more Canadians will go without care. Christine Birak, CBC News, Toronto.
0: Would you like AI with that? Fast food chains across the U.S. are turning to artificial intelligence. As Nisha Patel tells us, chatbots could soon be coming to a drive-through near you.
8: What drink would you like for your number four combo?
9: American burger chain White Castle has hired someone new to take customer orders.
8: Thanks. Your order number is 13.
9: Julia is an AI chatbot that can respond to questions and log the order. If there's a problem, a real person takes over. Jamie Richardson is the company's chief marketing officer.
10: We found that ordering with Julia is better order accuracy than we experienced prior to Julia. So but it's well above the 90% range.
9: He says Julia frees up employees to take on other tasks like prepping food and walking it out to customers.
10: So we haven't used it as a way to reduce employment. We've used it as a way to be hopefully more productive.
9: Fast food companies have been testing voice AI for a few years with mixed results. Some customers try to trip up the AI on purpose. Others get disgruntled if the chatbot makes a mistake.
11: I'm sorry, could you please repeat that?
12: Can you give me a side of ranch?
11: Want to add two cookies for
12: $1.59? No, ranch.
11: Does that complete your order?
9: After trying it out, customer Kim Gilmer worries about what could be the new normal.
13: They got our order correct and everything. I just hate that this is what the world is coming to. That just means less jobs for humans.
9: The technology is improving rapidly, and McDonald's, Dairy Queen, and Taco Bell are rolling out chatbots at their U.S. locations, while two companies that develop voice AI told CBC News that could hit some Canadian drive-thrus within months.
8: Sorry, did I make a mistake? Try saying add or remove.
9: Nisha Patel, CBC News, Detroit.
14: No!
0: That yell earned Joseph McGrail Beta the title of the world's loudest person. The professional air conditioner cleaner from Canberra, Australia, is being recognized by the Guinness World Records. McGrail Beta discovered his not-so-hidden loudness when he became Canberra's town crier about 8 years ago. He now yells in various competitions. McGrail Beta says the key is not practicing yelling, but saving it all for competition day. That's World Report. I'm Marcia Young.
15: 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I'm Jamie Poisson, and you are listening to Front Burner, CBC's daily news podcast on CBC Radio 1 and Sirius XM. We are available wherever you get your podcasts or on YouTube. That's where you'll find our full episodes every morning, Monday to Friday. After a weekend of speculation, the UK Prime Minister Keir Starmer appeared on the steps of 10 Downing Street on Monday and announced that he would be stepping down.
16: The question my party is asking now is whether I am best placed to lead us into the next general election. I have heard the answer of my parliamentary party to that question, and I accept that answer with good grace.
15: He is now the sixth British Prime Minister to resign in the last 10 years. To jog your memory, he joins the likes of David Cameron, Theresa May, Boris Johnson, Liz Truss, who actually couldn't even outlast a head of lettuce in a blonde wig, and Rishi Sunak. To put it into perspective, Larry the cat that lives at 10 Downing has remained there for all six of these prime ministers. Many hoped Starmer would put an end to the pattern after he won a majority government with the Labour Party in a landslide just 2 years ago. The revolving door of PMs begs the question, is the UK ungovernable? To talk about how Britain found themselves here and the conditions that have made it so hard for the country to hold on to a prime minister, I'm joined again by Zoe Grunewald, a freelance journalist and regular panelist on the podcast, Oh God, What Now? Zoe, hey, thanks for coming on.
17: Hello, thank you for having me.
15: It's nice to see you. It's good to have you back on the show. Let's get straight into what is even going on here. I know that Keir Starmer has been on this trajectory for some time, but I've seen the events of the last few days kind of described as like a really big mood shift within the government. And Starmer had said before that he wouldn't step down and would take on any leadership challenge. How did things change so drastically over the last few days? Just take me through the lead up to his announcement.
17: Yeah, so you're absolutely right. The last 6 months have been very difficult for Keir Starmer. He's been hemorrhaging support amongst his party.
18: As of a few minutes ago, out of 403 Labour MPs, there are at least 70 now who no longer back the PM, including five ministerial aides.
17: And actually, even before that, he was struggling to keep a lot of his backbenchers on side. But the specific thing that was stopping backbenchers from moving against him, or the party from moving against him, was the lack of another candidate. There are a couple of people who sort of, you know, their name was in circulation that they might want to take over from Keir Starmer, but there were various issues there. They couldn't gather the support of their party or their colleagues, or they had various other issues. One of these particular candidates was Andy Burnham, who was the mayor of Greater Manchester. Now, he had a lot of support in the party. The problem was he wasn't an MP, so he couldn't actually go for the leadership. So there had to be this kind of orchestration going on behind the scenes to get Andy Burnham into Parliament where he could mount a leadership challenge. And it's been this very surreal situation where everybody knows this is what's been going on. Keir Starmer has been governing as usual, while a coup is emerging in the background. And of course, last week, we finally had this by-election in Makerfield, which is in the north of England, where Andy Burnham won the seat and has become an MP. He's been sworn in today.
19: Everyone knows that politics isn't working. Everyone can feel that the country isn't where it should be. Tonight could, just could, be the turning point.
17: That makes his path to a leadership election very, very clear. And I think over the weekend, Keir Starmer did some soul searching, some talking to his colleagues, and he realised that actually with Andy Burnham in Parliament, there was no route to Keir Starmer being able to continue on as Prime Minister. The herd was moving, it was stampeding. They had their next candidate, and therefore he had decided today it's better to stand aside.
20: And tell me more about why people like Andy Burnham so much as an alternative to Keir Starmer.
17: So Burnham's been around for quite a long time. He served under Tony Blair. He's seen as quite a figure of stability in a Labour Party that has gone through several iterations in the past 20 years. And actually, you could argue that no one really knows what the true Andy Burnham is, because he's been, there's an old joke, and I hate to repeat it, but your listeners might not have heard it before. It's definitely done the rounds a lot in the UK now, but it's that a Blairite, a Brownite and a Corbynite walk into a bar and the barman says, "Hi, Andy, what are you having?" Because the point is he has been, has given his loyalty to a lot of Labour leaders with different views. But the reason people like Andy Burnham now is because he's been mayor of Greater Manchester and he's been really popular in that role. He's delivered a lot of things for the people of Manchester. People talk a lot about the bus network particularly. He's got this kind of, he's a good communicator. He's charismatic. You often see him with a pint in his hand. He has a laugh. And I think he just looks kind of diametrically opposed to the Keir Starmer that voters have come to dislike. Much more buttoned up. You never really see the real Keir Starmer. They don't trust him because they don't know who he is. So I think that is why Andy Burnham has really emerged as a potential front runner to succeed Keir Starmer.
20: And is it right for me to say that this is already kind of shaping up as like a coronation of sorts? Like Andy Burnham's off to, I think, a pretty good start. There are already MPs that are throwing their support behind him. I also will just note that I saw this picture of him in the back of a car that like is making the rounds, like a tabloid photo. And usually the British press runs terrible photos of people in backs of cars and he looks fine. So that's probably a plus too.
17: Yeah, it does look like it probably will be a coronation. Things can change. You never know. British politics moves in strange ways, but it's essentially going to be a very quick process. So nominations to replace Keir Starmer open on the 9th of July, and they close when Parliament goes into summer recess on the 16th. If there's no challenger to Andy Burnham, and at the minute it doesn't look like there will be one, he could be coronated very quickly after that as the new Labour leader. If there is a contest, it'll be the 1st of September, which is when we'll have the results. But it is worth noting that the other name that was flying around as someone who potentially would move against Keir Starmer was Wes Streeting, who served as health secretary. He has today said he would back Andy Burnham. So it does look like at the moment, there aren't really a lot of people who want to go against Andy Burnham. That is because he's popular. A lot of people are worried about what it would look like for the party if they started having an open leadership contest while in government. You know, there's a lot of mudslinging. It's not great for the country. So it does look like it could be a coronation. That obviously has its own drawbacks. You will then get the question of legitimacy. Nobody voted. You know, the public did not vote for this man to be prime minister. So either way, there are problems for Andy Burnham and for the process. But as we speak now at the minute, does look like he could be our next prime minister very soon.

0: you did a bit of this before, but just help me understand a bit more how things soured so much for Keir Starmer. Like, a YouGov poll last month reported 69% of people disapproved of him. That's an enormous number. This is a guy who won in a landslide in 2024. So, like, you know, what are the big beats that to help people understand? Yeah.
1: So I think this is going to be a question that there will be a lot of debate on. And I think ultimately, a lot of people will conclude that some of this intense dislike towards Keir Starmer is probably slightly unjustified. There has been a catalogue of errors that this government have made from the very start. And actually, you could argue even before they got elected, their manifesto was so cautious. They ruled out any kind of tax rises on working people.
2: I want taxes to come down for working people. They've been really clobbered time and time again.
1: Now, that is a vote winner, but is it going to win you favours in government when public services are really, really struggling and people expect more from their public services? So they already tied themselves into a knot with that. And then there were just lots of issues with Keir Starmer's communication. So one of the first policies this government announced was that they were going to take winter fuel payments away from pensioners. Now, this is a blanket payment that all pensioners in the UK receive. It just went down very, very badly, as you can imagine. It was exactly the sort of thing people thought a centre-left government should not be doing. They also refused initially to withdraw the two-child benefit cap, which is a particular welfare measure that means people with more than two children stop receiving a certain amount of benefit. Again, MPs in the party felt that this wasn't something that the Labour government should be holding on to. There were a number of U-turns. So eventually they U-turned on winter fuel. They U-turned on the two-child benefit cap, but not without having already punished MPs in the party for voting against the government on certain things. There was also an enormous backbench rebellion over welfare reform.
3: Those government plans, though, have hit a major hurdle, an amendment to effectively block the bill signed by more than 120 Labour MPs.
1: This government under Keir Starmer has consistently pivoted to the right on social issues like immigration or trans rights.
4: Today we publish a white paper on immigration, a strategy absolutely central to my plan for change that will finally take back control of our borders and close the book on a squalid chapter for our politics, our economy and our country.
1: And that is the sort of thing that has isolated quite a lot of their core vote. And then, of course, you have this insurgent right-wing party, which is Reform UK, which has been nibbling at some of the Labour vote in the heartland. So basically, Labour has been alienating its voters on the left and losing its voters on the right. And that's when you have MPs really panicking about whether they're going to keep their seats at the next election. And then it all came to a head when the Prime Minister appointed Peter Mandelson as his ambassador in the US, even though he knew about his links to Jeffrey Epstein. And that became the thing that just started to really destroy Keir Starmer's support across the country and in his party. It was this question of how good is this man's judgment if he knew about this relationship, but he still thought he was worth having as his ambassador.
0: Right, right. And just for people listening, there's now a criminal investigation, right, into these allegations of misconduct. Mandelson is essentially being accused of leaking sensitive info to Epstein back in 2009, 2010, right? With Starmer's resignation, that's now six different prime ministers for the UK in the last 10 years. There could be seven soon. Three of them were just in 1 year, 2022. It's a really pretty remarkable turnover rate for the top job in the country. You know, not to brag, here in Canada, we've had two. We've had two in that time. Yeah.
1: Just for you guys.
0: I guess so. I don't know. But of course, this has like led to a lot of commentary, as you know, on whether Britain itself is ungovernable. Mm. And I just like, what do you think of that? Like, what do you make of that notion?
1: So I think it's certainly an interesting question. Do I think Britain is ungovernable? No. Do I think it requires a leader who is prepared to be brave and make difficult decisions that might not necessarily be popular, but will pay off in the long term? Yes. I think if you look at a lot of the issues this country faces, you know, we had 14 years of austerity under conservative governments, which basically hollowed out our public services. We had a successive governments that refused to invest while borrowing rates were really low. And then we left the EU. Brexit did a huge amount of damage to our economy. And actually, on the 23rd of June, tomorrow, as we're recording, that is the 10-year anniversary since Britain voted to leave the EU. It's remarkable that another prime minister has left within one day of this anniversary, because actually, if you look at those prime ministers who have gone over the past 10 years, all of their departures have been related to Brexit in some way. The damage that that is still continuing to do to the UK, not just its economy, but how it's changed our conversations about national identity, our place in the world, how we relate to one another. You know, that is a whole podcast in itself. It's really fascinating. But I think, yeah, this idea of governability, there are so many issues facing any prime minister, not just our poor economic outlook, not just the bond markets and how they react to political decisions, which makes governments very risk averse to their kind of tax and spend plans. But also, you know, we, as you are in Canada, social media had put so much pressure on governments to respond much faster and much quicker. And it doesn't really allow politicians to prioritize that long-term boring decision-making that needs to happen for countries to be prosperous. And also in this country, you know, we have a really powerful media ecosystem that is tilted to the right and has been very, very critical of prime ministers and has also been very keen and you know, loves to write about and publicize political news. So that appetite for sort of political drama has been really pressing. And I say that as someone who has been a reporter in Parliament. You know, I've reported on politics for quite a long time now. There is a real desire for trying to make it dramatic and exciting and sexy. And I think that makes it very difficult for serious policymakers to grapple with the deep, less interesting parts of this country.

0: you mentioned before that the right had really been kind of nibbling at the left's voter base. And just like, tell me more about how that's been happening.
1: Yeah. So we have the rise of Reform UK here, which is this kind of insurgent right-wing party, populist right-wing party, headed up by Nigel Farage, who, again, your listeners may know, he was very much kind of the architect, or one of the key faces of the Brexit campaign back in 2016, the Vote Leave campaign. He since has created his new political party, Reform UK, which he heads up. They have been capturing media attention. They are consistently topping the polls at around sort of 25 to 30% of the vote. Now, that's key because that's less than one in three voters. It's not an overwhelming majority, but they've definitely been capturing attention. And, you know, Nigel Farage is one of those figures where people love to talk about him and know what he's doing. And this particular Labour government under Keir Starmer have been really desperate to try and win back some of those voters they're losing in these kind of traditional Labour heartlands, often parts of the country in the sort of the north and the Midlands that are deindustrialized. You know, they might be slightly poorer, where they're seeing that loss of votes, that sort of traditional Labour vote going to Reform. Now, having said that, actually, the evidence is that Labour are losing far more votes on its left flank to other parties like the Liberal Democrats or the Green Party. But this particular Labour government under Keir Starmer and his former advisers, particularly his advisor Morgan McSweeney, just were very much focused on these, they kind of call them hero voters, these voters in these Labour heartlands that they want to win back. They were really pushing on anti-immigration policies, nothing too radical on tax and spend, really trying to win back those voters that sit more on the right. But obviously that has done them immense damage on the left as well.
0: You know, and just, you know, you mentioned before the cost of living issues, like just how pressing is that for people right now?
1: I think that really is the key issue. If you ask voters in the UK what their priorities are, it is cost of living or immigration. But often if you drill into why people care about immigration so much, and you know, it's a very complex issue, but immigration numbers now are coming down quite rapidly in the UK. We had this very visceral issue of the small boats issue. So after we left the EU, we got more and more irregular migrants coming over on dinghies. And obviously you can imagine those photos, they're very visceral. People really saw them and felt, oh, we can't protect our borders. This is getting out of control. So immigration has been a really live issue. But if you ask voters why they care about immigration, it's a fairness issue. They feel like they're working really hard and not getting the pay that they thought they'd get or the life they thought they'd get. And then they see pictures of people coming over to the UK and they think that's not fair. So really, when you drill into it, a lot of the time, it's also an economic issue as well. And, you know, here in the UK, we've had stagnant wages. We've had really rapidly rising house prices. You have a whole generation of young people locked out. We have more and more people on sickness benefits because work doesn't pay very well for a lot of people. And we've got into a sort of ridiculous situation now where for a lot of people, it actually is more cost effective to be on disability benefits than it would be to be in work because their work won't implement disability friendly procedures. And there's just a whole mess of things going on with our economy that means that people are feeling really hard done by. That has created a very unhappy, discontented electorate that feels like it's working harder for less.
0: That was part of my conversation with Zoe Grunewald, a political journalist based in London. If you want to listen to the full episode, you can find Front Burner wherever you get your podcasts or on YouTube. I'm Jamie Poisson. Thank you so much for listening.

0: This is CBC News. 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It is 5:30. I'm Sean Lyons with your CBC News from Montreal. Montreal police continue their investigation into a shooting in Côte des Neiges that killed three people. It started when shots rang out on Monday outside a hotel on DeCary Boulevard. Sharon Yonan Reynolds was out on the scene last night and brought us this report.
1: I'm standing on the corner of Kenmore Place and DeCary Boulevard, just down the street from the scene of a shooting where three people died on Monday. Montreal Police Chief Fadi Daguerre confirms that one of those people was a police officer.
2: He was a great, great, great police officer. A lot of credibility, and he was so passionate.
1: Daguerre says that this is the first time in about two decades that an SPVM officer has been killed in the line of duty. Montreal police confirmed that officers responded to a call around 11:30 Monday morning at 6939 DeCary Boulevard. According to Daguerre, a witness saw a gun sticking out of a window and heard shots fired. Police confirm that a civilian and the suspect were also killed. One other officer was injured, though their life is no longer in danger, and another civilian was mildly injured. Our colleagues at Radio-Canada have also confirmed that the shooter distributed a violent incel manifesto targeting women. The manifesto called for a violent revolution, invoking masculinist arguments. Police had issued an emergency alert warning people that an armed and dangerous suspect was at large in the area. The alert was lifted a few hours later.
2: We know that the person, the main suspect, the way he was dressed and the way he was behaving, he's the one who got shot right away.
1: The shelter in place has been lifted, but Daguerre says that a lot of questions remain and the investigation is still ongoing. Sharon Yonan Reynolds, CBC News, Montreal.
0: Now, since Sharon filed that report for us yesterday evening, we're getting more details this morning about those who lost their lives in the shooting. A police constable and a civilian were killed, as you heard there. Police now in identifying the officer who was killed as 34-year-old Mohamed Benradoun. He served on the Montreal Police Force since 2021. The civilian was identified as Michael Mizrahi, a member of Montreal's Jewish community. Rabbi Saul Emanuel is executive director of the Jewish Community Council of Montreal.
3: Mr. Mizrahi was a well-known person around this particular area. He started off years ago going around in a truck selling suits. Later on, he opened up a place where you could come and order suits from him. And whenever you saw him, always with a smile on his face, always with that friendly look.
0: Of course, the investigation continues. Reaction in the community also continuing this morning. We are expecting to hear from Montreal's mayor later this morning as well, up in the borough near the site of the incident yesterday. We'll bring you all those details through the morning. Shifting gears now to other news, and Pierrefonds Roxborough officials say they are looking into more ways to mitigate flash floods in the future. More than 150 millimeters of rain fell on the West Island over the weekend. Some homes in the area.

0: 2 hours, 150 to 170 millimeters of rain. So what we're talking about is that intense rain that comes in a short period of time that absolutely involves other measures that are long-standing measures and permanent. And the mayor mentioned it. We have to look at sponge parks. We have to look at how do we canal the water into the water retention areas.
1: Meanwhile, the city of Laval is going to be expanding green space to absorb rainwater to try to head off flooding in that city. It's also investing more than $100 million to modernize its water infrastructure. As Melissa Francois tells us now, some residents there think this all should have been done earlier.
2: On the Castille Street in Laval, crews are replacing a water main. Mayor Stéphane Boyer says the pipe's diameter will increase from 45 centimeters to 2.4 meters, significantly boosting the network's capacity.
3: So now those pipes will act more like a reservoir that will give us time to treat the water.
2: The city already planned to invest $100 million this year in various projects to improve its water infrastructure. The mayor says the spending is needed to modernize Laval's aging water network. Today, the province announced an additional $21 million to create and enhance green space across the city to help absorb rainwater. In the neighborhood, many residents like Michel Abidjaoud say the investments are welcome but overdue.
4: Certainly, if this is what should be done, because it's horrible. Like when this happened, the floods, like 2 years ago, it was horrible.
2: The mayor acknowledges Laval is playing catching up, but says the city is now accelerating efforts to make up lost ground. Melissa Francois, CBC News, Laval.
1: The Archdiocese of Quebec City is expected to pay out more than $31 million to victims of alleged abuse going back decades. A settlement's been reached in a class action lawsuit involving dozens of plaintiffs. It was authorized back in 2022. It includes a $31.5 million payment for compensation and a letter of apology from the Archdiocese. Some 200 plaintiffs are in the class right now. Lawyers say more could still join. The case will be back in court on July the 30th to be approved by a judge. And finally, if you're heading out to the restaurant, would you like AI with that? Fast food chains across the United States are turning to artificial intelligence to run their drive-thrus. And as Nisha Patel tells us, Canada could be next.
5: What drink would you like for your number 4 combo?
6: American burger chain White Castle has hired someone new to take customer orders.
5: Thanks. Your order number is 13.
6: Julia's an AI chatbot that can respond to questions and log the order. If there's a problem, a real person takes over. Jamie Richardson is the company's chief marketing officer.
7: We found that ordering with Julia is better order accuracy.
6: He says Julia frees up employees to take on other tasks like prepping food and walking it out to customers. Fast food companies have been testing voice AI for a few years with mixed results. The technology is improving rapidly, and McDonald's, Dairy Queen, and Taco Bell are rolling out chatbots at their U.S. locations, while two companies that develop voice AI told CBC News that could hit some Canadian drive-thrus within months.
5: Sorry, did I make a mistake? Try saying add or remove.
6: Nisha Patel, CBC News, Detroit.
1: And that was your CBC News.
8: Indeed. As a former fast food worker.
1: Same. Fast food worker and as a current user of services where you're plugged into these sort of like what they call the, you call your virtual assistants now, otherwise known as an AI.
9: Drawn here.
1: I have thoughts.
8: You know, and the thing is, you know, they're talking about order accuracy. I know when I worked at McDonald's, we had to confirm the orders, even without a drive through, and it showed up. And, you know, we had to confirm before you, you know, tell them how much it costs and everything. Yep. So,
10: but if we're talking about accuracy, right, like the amount of videos I've seen online of people getting their orders messed up while at the drive through in the U.S. with an AI software.
8: And
10: I guess,
8: sorry, I didn't hear that. Sorry, well, I didn't hear that.
10: I asked for an orange crush. It's like, asked for what?
9: What if you have like an accent or something and the AI has trouble deciphering the way you're speaking?
8: Yeah, I don't know.
9: You spent hours there.
8: Lots of questions there. But anyway, it's an interesting story. Hi, Marcia.
1: Hi, Marcia.
11: Hi.
1: The very real Marcia Young.
8: Exactly.
11: Very real. I'm laughing because the accent thing is really important. Yeah. I think living in cities that we do, we can understand people who have accents from all over the place. And it's a thing that happens as a result of us living in the city and talking to all kinds of different people. But that is actually not true in every city. So imagine, you know, AI developers in places where their populations are not as diverse are not maybe building for accent.

0: And maybe we go somewhere else and we're the one and we're the accent.
1: Yeah. Right? And we're the accent, right? But we also know that AI is not building for diversity at the moment, mm-hmm. that it's really very standard. So a lot is going to be missed.
0: Yeah, well, we'll see how that all plays out, I guess. But
2: I think everything is going great.
1: Is that so?
0: Let me say good morning first. This is Daybreak on CBC Radio 1, the CBC News app, CBC Listen. It is Tuesday, June 23rd. Weather-wise, we're looking at another day of average daytime highs. Humidity is a factor, and there's a chance of showers for most of our coverage area. We're sitting at 17 degrees, mostly cloudy skies in Montreal at 16 and mostly cloudy in Quebec City. It's 14 in light rain in Sherbrooke. It's 11 and mostly cloudy in Gaspé. It is 12 in Mont-Tremblant, also mostly cloudy skies. Marcia, we're going to get back to you right now. World Report's coming up in about 20-some-odd minutes. What's happening this morning?
1: Well, of course, we're talking about what happened in Montreal yesterday.
0: Yeah.
1: It was just an incredible thing to watch unfolding. And I went to the dentist, and my dentist had been watching live video of when this thing started. Apparently, there was someone who had been streaming the event. So everyone has been talking about how this unfolded and what has happened. We know that an officer is hurt, an officer has been killed, a civilian killed. So we know the mayor is supposed to go to the community today to reassure people. So we're following the story. We'll have more on it for you at the top of the clock. And then we're talking about wait times for doctors, specifically dermatologists. It's really hard for people to get in to see a dermatologist because many are changing to injectables. Okay. Botox and, you know, other things that are cosmetic procedures that pay more. A lot of people are left waiting for a dermatologist to, you know, do some skin screening. So we have that story for you. Christine Birak has the details. So that and so much more. Top of the clock.
0: Okay. Thank you, Marcia.
1: You're welcome.
0: That is Marcia Young. She's the host of World Report. That's coming up in about 19 minutes. Blake, let's head over to you. How's the morning commute looking?
3: The morning commute's looking good so far. Nothing major to report right now. Things are just really getting back to normal because of the situation that unfolded yesterday. I know we weren't there with you during the afternoon, but I was there in the afternoon on Let's Go, and the amount of the aftermath of the situation that transpired on DeCary really led to so much traffic in so many different places, shutdowns of the metro, DeCary Expressway being shut down north and south. So everything's back open and run again. Everything's normal. It was weird to see no cars on to carry for a while there, and then it was back to normal. The beautiful messed up Montreal traffic that we all just love so much on to carry, but right now nothing to report at this time in the morning. I'll get back to you later. I'm sure it'll start to ramp up a little bit.
0: Thank you. Gabriel Gindy's here with sports.
4: Of course, the World Cup, with the World Cup happening, we can't ignore it, so I'll be doing some World Cup recap, but also the sport of hockey is usually played on a sheet of frozen water. I'm speaking to someone who plays hockey underwater. So I spoke to Ricky yesterday. He's a player of underwater hockey. It's his sport, and we'll get all the details of what that even sport means and what it entails later on in the show.
0: Thank you. It is 5:42. We'll be talking about that major police operation in Côte des Neiges yesterday. One police officer and a civilian were killed. Another police officer and a bystander were injured. The suspect is also dead. We're going to get into what we know so far and the fact that the suspect left behind a manifesto targeting women. That is coming up in the 7 o'clock hour of the show. We're still talking about heavy rain and the aftermath of the flooding over the weekend. We'll talk about the impact on agriculture to start. Then residents in Dollar Des Ormeaux in the West Island still looking for answers. The mayor of the DDO will join us in the 8 o'clock hour of the show. And it is the last day of school, and I got a chance to hang out with a crossing guard in Boucherville yesterday. You'll meet him in the last half hour of the show. It's coming up on 5:43. Ottawa may change the route of the high-speed rail project linking Quebec City and Toronto. Transport Minister Stephen McKinnon recently said that the federal government is considering adding a stop in Kingston, Ontario. Pierre Barriot is a transportation planning lecturer at UQAM and president of Gris Orange Consultant. He spoke to Sabrina Marindola on Let's Go about the change.
5: It's a significant shift, and for listeners, it might seem relatively simple, you know, just adding a stop. But what we're doing is we're moving the whole corridor dozens of kilometers south. Because the reason why before there was no stop in Kingston is we were going way north. So now we are doing a southerly detour in the former capital.
6: Okay, and what do you make of this coming up now at this phase of the plans? I mean, is this an appropriate time to add stops and to start changing the plan?
5: Yes, so now we're still at the design phase. You know, this whole project is not like we used to do projects and with government, and that not everything is fully designed. It's an evolving concept as we go through, and the builders and the operators are giving feedback as they go along with ALTO and the federal government and the provincial governments of Quebec and Ontario in order to tweak it to make it the best. Now, a stop in Kingston will mean a longer corridor. It doesn't necessarily mean a lot longer times. And let's not forget, not necessarily all trains will stop in Kingston. Some might and some might not.
6: Mm-hmm. What do you think are the pros and cons here of moving this line more south?
5: Basically, from what we understand now, because we haven't seen the final drawings, the final plans yet. However, what we know by looking at it is maybe they're looking at using some existing corridors, maybe using the 401. We don't know yet. However, I think they've learned from a bit of the whole discussion of what's happening around Mirabel, and that might be one of the reasons. And also, I mean, it is a large basin. You know, if you do Kingston, you can get people from Belleville, Brockville. You know, you're serving a really large basin of people, and it becomes very smart to include Kingston as a potentially limited stop service.
6: Okay, talk to me about Mirabel here. Is this kind of PTSD when it comes to Mirabel? What do you think is what they're thinking of right now when it comes to Mirabel?
5: Yeah, it's really hard right now for the people of Mirabel. You know, they went through a highly traumatic experience of Mirabel being expropriated in a somewhat in a very cavalier way. It reminds me of what we did in Forillon or for the National Park, what they did in Kishibuguac and New Brunswick for the expropriations as well. And, you know, these are the children of the people who are expropriated that are being expropriated once again. Mm. So what they're saying now is they're moving the corridor directly into potentially airport lands, which will make it a lot simpler for certain portions, but fundamentally, I think they've learned of it's not as easy expropriating as once thought, and we got to really try to tweak it to make it the most efficient in terms of time, in terms of speed, in terms of cost, but also ensuring that we have a high level of social acceptability in order to make sure that the project does not derail.
6: So what's your read on that, Pierre? I mean, what's your sense? Do Quebecers want this?
5: Basically, on all the numbers, all the polls that do come out, people are highly favorable to the project. However, when you arrive geographically and you start talking fundamentally, you know, when you talk about expropriations and where the train stations are, that's where a lot of the opposition is coming from. So if we want to ensure that the project keeps a high level of support in the population, we really have to take care of the situation quickly in order to give peace of mind to these people and ensure that their livelihoods will still be sustainable.
6: Now, what's involved in getting that social acceptability?
5: Well, first of all, I think is meeting with the citizens, working with them in order to give them peace of mind, getting where the corridor is, what it's going to be, and explaining to them piece by piece that's going to be expropriated. Because basically, people are going to lose, you know, 30 to 60 meters wide of land. And when you're doing agriculture, that can be the difference between a farm being economically viable and a farm no longer being economically viable. And if they split your lot in two pieces, and all of a sudden you have a piece that you have to do a 2, 5, 8 kilometer detour to go to, then, you know, the whole economics don't work anymore. And we know agriculture right now is under severe pressure from costs of fertilizer, costs of fuel, cheap imports. So agriculture is a hard business. And all of a sudden, you know, these farmers and these residents in these areas which are looking at being expropriated, well, they're afraid of losing their livelihood. And once again, for a project that's not going to give them a lot of benefits because there's no train station close. This is the equivalent of living over an air corridor where you're seeing planes flying 40,000 feet above your head.
6: Pierre, so before we go, I mean, Transport Minister Steve McKinnon, he did say today to reporters that, this decision to consider another route, it would still need to be informed by feedback that was gathered and that his office was going to take a long look at this possibility. How confident are you that this line will see the light of day?
5: I am confident that we will see construction of the line fairly quickly. The beginning of construction in 2029 is still very viable. We have to finish some of the pre-engineering work, the engineering work, get the final expropriations done. Nevertheless, this project is really, something that we have to take care of for the economic viability of Eastern Canada, the environmental viability as well. And it's also a question of competitiveness. Our airports are overflowing. And do we really want one more Ottawa-Montreal flight? Or do we want to replace that Ottawa-Montreal flight at the airport with, let's say, another flight to another city in Germany, for example? So liberating capacity at Trudeau, at Pearson, and other airports along the corridor without spending any money on the expansion of that, as well as without having to add additional lanes to the highway, are economically much more interesting to build high-speed rail. And let's not forget, high-speed rail is not just France and Japan. Most countries are looking at doing these types of projects that have strong economies. We're thinking Vietnam, that's building their network. In Southeast Asia, many other countries are also building or looking at it. Many countries across Europe, basically almost every European country has it. The US has just recently bought new rail cars on the Boston to Washington, and they're upping the speeds. California is going ahead. This is something that is worldwide. And Canada, we were really lagging. And this is a piece of infrastructure we needed here. We needed it on the Calgary-Edmonton. We needed it on the Vancouver to Seattle and Portland. We needed it on the, and don't forget, Quebec to Toronto is just the first part. One day we hope to Rimouski in the east and all the way to Chicago via Detroit and Windsor in the west. So this is phase one. We have to look at it phase one. This is part of 21st century infrastructure for Canada.
0: That was Pierre Barriot. He is a transportation planning lecturer at UQAM and president of Gris Orange Consultant. It is 5:52. It's being called the wonder drug. Ozempic and other drugs like it have taken the world by storm. They came on the scene originally to treat diabetes, but soon enough, they became a global sensation due to their powerful side effects, weight loss. And now with a generic version officially on the market, the possibilities for what it could treat are endless, but so are the concerns. Mary J. Hampton is a consultant and healthcare columnist.
7: Now that there are some generic versions of Ozempic available in Canada, a drug that's become the go-to help with weight loss has become a lot more affordable, so theoretically a lot more people will be able to use it. A 4-week supply of the generic version can be purchased for less than a third of the cost of the brand name. So it comes in at about $80 for a 4-week supply as compared to the $230 for the brand name product. And that's important news for a lot of people. Nearly 10% of the adult population in Canada take GLP-1 medications like Ozempic. About 56% use it to manage their diabetes. 27% take it strictly for weight management and 12% for both. This has made Ozempic the largest publicly funded single-use cost driver in Canada. Making a medication that's become known as the wonder drug for weight loss within price reach for a lot of people who want it seems like a good news story, and in many respects it is. We need to think of a healthy mind and body as the lifelong project, and drugs like Ozempic are just a tool.
0: That was Mary Jane Hampton. She's a consultant and healthcare columnist for CBC Radio's Information Morning in Halifax. It's 5:53. Festival Sher Blues is up soon in Sherbrooke. Holly Cole performs on July 3rd. Here's her version of I Can See Clearly Now.

0: Hoikol Trio with I Can See Clearly Now, Festival Sure Blues, that starts July 2nd. It is 5:58. We're sitting at 17 degrees in Montreal, mostly cloudy skies, becoming a mix of sun and cloud this morning with a 30% chance of showers this afternoon. High of 24 degrees with the Humidex 28. Quebec City, we're sitting at 16 degrees and mostly cloudy skies right now. A mix of sun and cloud with a 60% chance of showers and a high of 23 degrees with the Humidex 28. 14 degrees with light rain in Sherbrooke right now. A mix of sun and cloud. There is a 40% chance of showers for today and a high of 22 degrees with the Humidex. It will feel like 26. UV index high or very high in most places, by the way. 11 degrees, mostly cloudy in Gaspé. A mix of sun and cloud. There's a 30% chance of showers today and a high of 21 degrees. In Mont-Tremblant, it is 12 degrees and mostly cloudy right now. A mix of sun and cloud. 30% chance of showers this afternoon. You are seeing some fog this morning and a high of 22 degrees with the Humidex 25. Here's Blake.
1: There's a Blue Line service interruption between Snowden and Park, which is expected to be resolved by 6:30 this morning. There was an issue with the Metro yesterday as well. The same, the Snowden to Park was also blocked off this morning again. And then there's traffic down the Metropolitan in the Villeray area. And then, of course, heading into the LaFontaine Tunnel, Autoroute 25, some congestion there.
0: 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I'm your host, Sean Henry. Thank you so much for waking up with us. World Report with Marcia Young is next.
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5: This is World Report. Good morning. I'm Marcia Young. The city of Montreal is mourning the victims of yesterday's daylight shooting. A police officer and a civilian were killed. Investigators are now analyzing a lengthy incel manifesto left by the gunman and trying to piece together the shooter's motives. As Gloria Enriquez reports, the community is honoring the two lives cut short.
6: A single blue rose lays on the Montreal police insignia on the floor of its headquarters. Quebec's premier and Montreal's mayor, along with other officials, placed it there in memory of Mohamed Lamine Ben Redouane. Flags are now flying at half-mast in honor of the 34-year-old police officer. Montreal's police chief, Fadi Daguerre, says he is the first member of the force to die on duty in 24 years.
7: It's a very, very sad day. It's a nightmare. But we have to be solid. We have to be solid for our lady police officer who survived.
6: He says that officer is now in stable condition. They were both responding to a call at around 11:30 in the morning at a Midtown hotel. According to Daguerre, a witness saw a gun sticking out a window, then heard shots. A civilian, Michael Mizrahi, was also killed in the shooting. Rabbi Saul Emmanuel, the executive director of the Jewish Community Council of Montreal, calls it a tragedy.
8: A very warm individual, a kind individual, somebody very involved in the community.
6: The event shook the entire area, including a grocery store nearby, where Robert Benzirem and his wife were shopping.
9: On avait une armée de policiers qui passaient devant nous avec leurs pistolets.
6: He says they saw an army of police officers who passed in front of them with their guns. At first, they were told to lay on the ground. Then they were taken to the back of the store, where they were locked down for hours. The city's mayor, Soraya Martinez-Ferrada, says she will visit the area to reassure residents after yesterday's tragic shootings. Gloria Enriquez, CBC News, Montreal.
5: At cbcnews.ca, a story looking at the data of police deaths in the line of duty on our main page. Millions of people across Europe are trying to cope with what is likely to be another record-setting day of heat. Emergency workers are preparing for a surge in patients at a hospital in southwestern France. Overnight, France recorded its hottest night since measurements began in 1947. At least 18 deaths are being blamed on the heat. Several parts of Italy, England, and Wales have issued red heat warnings. Samantha Burgess is with the Copernicus Climate Change Service.
10: Unfortunately, it's the trajectory that we're facing with a changing climate. Europe is the fastest warming continent, and with temperatures rising at about twice the global average rate. And this means the summer period when we have heat waves, the heat waves are more intense, more frequent, and longer lasting.
5: Experts say temperatures in parts of England could reach 40 degrees Celsius this week. The extreme heat has forced the closure of several schools. It has also triggered intense storms across the UK. Officials say more than 29,000 lightning strikes have been recorded over the past 24 hours. Nearly all of Spain is also under a heat alert. Seven Ontario First Nations will get an ownership stake in Canada's newest nuclear infrastructure. The federal and Ontario governments finalized a $700 million loan guarantee for the plan. It would allow the First Nations to own a minority interest in the Darlington New Nuclear Project. Energy and Mines Minister Stephen Lecce says the investment will help with economic reconciliation. Chiefs representing the seven First Nations called the agreement a major victory for their people. An announcement is expected later this morning. Dentists in St. John's say they are seeing more tooth decay in the city. New Brunswick removed fluoride from the water supply 10 years ago, and the increase in cavities is causing other municipalities to rethink their decision to take fluoride out of the water. Allison McCormick has more.
11: St. John dentist Kelly Keyes has been treating patients in the city for 30 years and says the increase in tooth decay since the city stopped fluoridating its water is clear.
12: We see a lot of kids under the age of four who have rampant decay. I think we're fooling ourselves thinking that the status quo is good for kids or that it's good for the community in general.
11: In a city with one of the country's highest child poverty rates, she says fluoride was the great equalizer, protecting developing teeth by strengthening enamel. But in the city's effort to save money, that protection is now gone, and children are paying the price.
13: I just thought if you read the information, it was a no-brainer.
11: St. John Mayor Donna Reardon was a councillor in 2014 who fought hard to keep fluoride in the water.
13: It makes me feel sad that it happened because it's so overwhelming to think about trying to get it back in the system.
11: But some municipalities have gotten it back. The Ontario communities of Windsor, Tecumseh, and LaSalle brought fluoride back in 2022, nearly a decade after the mineral was removed. Calgary followed suit last year, reintroducing fluoride after a 14-year hiatus. Those decisions were made after comparing data, which showed an increase in tooth decay following fluoride removal. No such research on the topic has been done for St. John or anywhere in New Brunswick. Allison McCormick, CBC News, St. John.
5: Hundreds of thousands of Canadians say they are struggling to see a dermatologist. Many say wait times are skyrocketing, even for critical care like skin cancer screenings. And the backlog is growing. More doctors are pivoting to private cosmetic procedures. The CBC's Christine Birak reports.
14: It's more than a year that this was growing on my face.
15: Carol MacArthur suspected it was skin cancer, but month after month, the 67-year-old couldn't get a dermatologist appointment in Ottawa.
14: And I lost a chunk of my cheek. I lost the cartilage in my nose, and it was 1 year.
15: Canada is short roughly 400 dermatologists. Despite the crisis, more specialists are shifting away from cancer screening. Instead, they're spending their time on cosmetic procedures like Botox.
16: So there is this exodus from public medicine into private medicine that's more lucrative for some doctors.
15: Dr. Mark Kirchhoff heads the Canadian Dermatology Association. He says outdated provincial fees are squeezing medical practices. Still, he says change is needed. Taxpayers fund residency spots, and who gets them needs to be reevaluated.
16: I do call into question people that get their medical training subsidized by the public system and then end up just doing cosmetic dermatology for a private system for their entire career.
17: All I know is I'm trying to do what I believe in.
15: Dr. Andrew Simone opens his Toronto dermatology clinic at 4 a.m. every Saturday. No referral needed. He feels lives depend on it.
17: A lot of times they just want somebody to look at them.
15: If her cancer returns, Carol MacArthur faces another one-year wait, while a Botox appointment can be booked within days.
14: I really feel like they're throwing me away.
15: Some doctors warned without oversight, public health care will continue losing ground to profit-driven clinics, and more Canadians will go without care. Christine Birack, CBC News, Toronto.
5: 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And as Nisha Patel tells us, chatbots could soon be coming to a drive-thru near you.
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18: Thanks. 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
19: Julia is an AI chatbot that can respond to questions and log the order. If there's a problem, a real person takes over. Jamie Richardson is the company's chief marketing officer.
20: We found that ordering with Julia is better order accuracy than we experienced prior to Julia. So it's well above the 90% range.
19: He says Julia frees up employees to take on other tasks like prepping food and walking it out to customers.
20: So we haven't used it as a way to reduce employment. We've used it as a way to be hopefully more productive.
19: Fast food companies have been testing voice AI for a few years with mixed results. Some customers try to trip up the AI on purpose. Others get disgruntled if the chatbot makes a mistake.
21: I'm sorry, could you please repeat that?
22: Can you give me a side of ranch?
21: Want to add 2 cookies for $1.59?
22: No, ranch.
21: Does that complete your order?
19: After trying it out, customer Kim Gilmer worries about what could be the new normal.
23: They got our order correct and everything. I just hate that this is what the world is coming to. That just means less jobs for humans.
19: The technology is improving rapidly, and McDonald's, Dairy Queen, and Taco Bell are rolling out chatbots at their U.S. locations, while two companies that develop voice AI told CBC News that could hit some Canadian drive-thrus within months.
18: Sorry, did I make a mistake? Try saying add or remove.
19: Nisha Patel, CBC News, Detroit.
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1: 6:10, it is Tuesday, June 23rd. 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Hello to those watching on CBC Television this hour. And hello, by the way, to those who usually listen to Quebec AM. If you weren't with us yesterday, I let you know that you will be with us for the week. We're sitting at 17 degrees right now, mostly cloudy skies in Montreal. 16 degrees is a light rain shower in Quebec City. 14 with light rain in Sherbrooke. It is 11 and mostly cloudy in Gaspé. And 12 with a few clouds in Mont-Tremblant. Coming up this half hour, a recent poll from Angus Reid reveals that Canadians have vastly different feelings about their financial future. We're going to find out why the stock market is playing a big role in the divide. Crystalie Ramlakhan will be here with business. Gabriel Gindi will be here with sports. First, though, Blake Saragas here with the morning commute.
2: Good morning, Quebec City. You're with us all week, as Sean mentioned. We're glad to have you here. Highway 73 North is slow as you pass by the Charny area, but it'll start to speed up, I'm guessing, soon. Then Auto 20 West, that Avenue Tanyata is slow but moving as well, with the one lane open as you get onto the highway. Other than that, all is good. And if we move back to Montreal here, the Metropolitan is starting to heat up just a little bit when you're heading towards that Turcotte interchange, and especially as you get to the Carré.
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3: Sean, we're continuing to follow the aftermath of that shooting in Côte des Neiges yesterday. Three people were killed, including a police officer and a civilian. Learning more about who those people are. Police now talking about their investigation a little more. So we're going to be following that, as you can imagine, through the rest of the morning, the rest of the day here, as the community continues to react as well. A lot of other news to get to, including the mayor of Mirabel saying there's no reason her community should not have a train station when the new high-speed rail line is built. It comes after the announcement was made yesterday that Aalto is considering adding a station in Kingston, Ontario. Mirabel saying that they've actually got a bigger potential customer base than around Kingston, so they should get one too. And we're talking about flooding, of course, in the aftermath there, and the mitigation measures, the work underway on the West Island, also in Laval, to try to prevent the kind of flooding we've seen of late. More news is coming up at 6:30.
1: A mix of sun and cloud this morning for Montreal. There's a 30% chance of showers this afternoon and a high of 24 degrees with the Humidex 28. Quebec City, a mix of sun and cloud with a 60% chance of showers and a high of 23 with the Humidex 28. Sherbrooke, a mix of sun and cloud with a 40% chance of showers and a high of 22, Humidex 26. 6:12, a recent survey by Angus Reid found that 7 out of 10 Canadians described their finances as good or very good. Large majority of those respondents were invested in the stock market. For Canadians who described their financial situation as very poor, well, less than half had investments. Colin Mang is an associate professor of economics at McMaster University. I spoke to him during World Report. Colin Mang, good morning.
4: Thank you for having me.
1: When you read this survey, what jumps out at you?
4: Well, I mean, looking at the survey, you've got 70% of people who actually say their household finances are good or very good, and only 30% say they're in trouble. Now, 30%, that is almost one-third of people in the survey. And if you think about one-third of people in Canada, that's almost 12 million people. That is a lot of people who would say they're struggling right now in the current times. But what's even more is that the biggest issue that the survey identified was cost of living. 61% of people said that cost of living challenges were their biggest concern. I mean, that means that of those 70% of people who say they're okay right now, about half of them are worried that they're not going to be okay tomorrow. And I think that's really the biggest thing that jumps out at me.
1: How is it that the markets are doing well when the economy is faltering and inflation is up?
4: Well, I mean, it's important to understand that the stock market is not the economy. So stocks are based on corporate profits. And over the past couple of years, we've had rising commodity prices that have helped mining and energy companies, especially recently with the conflict in the Middle East and high energy prices. We've also had the financial sector perform really well. Now, when you look at the Toronto Stock Exchange, the main stock exchange in Canada, it's dominated very heavily by commodities firms and also by the financial sector. So when those two do really, really well, the stock market as a whole looks like it's gone up. In fact, over the past 2 years, the Toronto Stock Exchange has risen 68%. But at the same time, I mean, the manufacturing sector here in Canada has been hurt with the trade war in the United States. The construction industry slowed down last year, and retail sector has been shedding jobs for the past couple of months. So the stock market looks like it's doing really well because of commodities in the financial sector. But that doesn't mean the economy as a whole is doing well, because the stock market is not the whole economy.
1: If people's optimism about their own financial situation is tied to the markets, what risks does that pose?
4: Well, I mean, I think the biggest risk is what happens later this year with our trade negotiations with the United States. That's going to be the big factor as to where our economy goes. If we manage to get a deal that's very favorable, the economy is going to accelerate and profits for businesses are going to go up and the stock market will continue its rise. But if we don't get a favorable deal, then there is a risk the market could start falling. And every time that happens, investors really start to worry about their declining wealth. What you see is families, when the stock market drops down, families start to cut back on spending so that they can rebuild some of the lost wealth. But of course, by cutting back on spending, that slows down the economy and it can actually lead to a deeper recession. So there's some risks as to where the economy is going to go a little bit later this year. And if that triggers a stock sell-off, that could actually push us into a deeper recession.
1: Right now, we're seeing high inflation in food prices and gas prices. How are people of different income levels experiencing this?
4: Yeah, that's also a really interesting thing to take a look at, because, I mean, when you look at that survey that said 70% of people think they're doing okay, 30% admit that they're really struggling right now. Well, if we look particularly at low-income and lower-middle-income Canadians, so talking about the bottom 40% of the population, over the past year, their income after taxes has only increased by about 2.5%. But food prices have been rising by about 4%. So there's a pretty large mismatch between their income and the increase in the grocery bills. Now, for about 40% of Canadian families, what this means is that their paycheck is just not keeping up with reality. And this is why you're starting to see that this issue of cost of living being such a challenge. Now, you look at the other end of the spectrum, so middle income and upper income families, their income has been growing by about 4 to 5%. So their paychecks have been keeping up with grocery prices. So there's been a big difference between people who are already doing fairly well and have higher incomes and people who are at the bottom of the income distribution who've been falling further behind.
1: Yeah, I'm wondering then, how do cost of living pressures worsen inequality in Canada?
4: Yeah, so, I mean, again, this issue that income has not, for people at the bottom, have not kept up with the price of groceries. The other thing, people who tend to be at the lower end of the income spectrum, they're more likely to be renters as well. And renters, average rent has been increasing by about 3.5%. Again, not incomes are not keeping up. And so what this has led to is people at the bottom, number one, they're falling behind because they're not able to buy as much as they did before. Their income's not kept up, but they're also not able to save. Savings is something that's really highly concentrated in people who are at the top of the income distribution, who've seen their wealth grow pretty substantially, number one, because they're able to save, and number two, because the stock market has risen so much over the past couple of years. So the cost of living challenges have really helped to grow the gap between those who are already well off and those who've been struggling.
1: What should policymakers be doing right now to help Canadians who are falling behind?
4: Well, we've actually seen a few different policies from the federal government over the past 6 months. So just recently, the government launched the new Canada Grocery and Essentials Benefit to replace the old GST HST rebate. It started with a one-time payment on June 5th, just a couple of weeks ago, between a few hundred dollars up to about $500 for a family of four. And there's also going to be ongoing quarterly payments, which will be 25% higher than the old GST HST rebate. And that's targeted specifically at lower income and lower middle income households. So those families whose paychecks have not been keeping up with grocery prices. So that's one thing, just to put money into their pockets. The other challenge, though, is that over the past 5 years or so, we've had this rapid food inflation. And that's been driven by supply challenges, both in Canada and also globally. And you think about 50% of our vegetables, 75% of our fresh fruit gets imported. And there was a really bad growing season down south this year, particularly in Mexico. And that's led to really high prices for vegetables and for fruits right now. So the government's actually put $750 million over the next 7 years into building greenhouses here in Canada to increase winter food production, cut our reliance on the imports, and then also tackle that supply challenge. There's also going to be $1 billion for food hubs across the country, which will promote wholesale activity and help smaller independent grocery stores to compete. So the government's trying to tackle the food security issue by growing more food here in Canada. We'll see how successful they are.
1: Colin Mang, thanks for this.
4: Yeah, you're welcome. Thanks for having me.
1: That is Colin Mang, an associate professor of economics at McMaster University. It is 6:20. Here's Blake Saraga with the Morning Commute.
2: There's some traffic in the St. Leo area as you head down the Metropolitan, so there's going to be a bit of a delay there. Then there's also lots of volume on both sides of the LaFontaine Tunnel, whether you're leaving Boucherville or looking to get on into the tunnel from the island of Montreal. You'll experience a little bit of a slowdown there. And then heading to DeCary, of course, there's some DeCary traffic as you head down the DeCary Expressway just as you get on in the De La Savanne area. And then it frees up a little bit as you get to Snowden.
1: Crystal Lee Ramlihan is here with the Business Report. Good morning.
5: Hey, good morning, Sean.
1: A new survey is out about the most affordable cities in Canada. Tell us the details.
5: Yes. So the survey by Royal LePage shows half of Canadians living in the greater regions of Toronto, Montreal, and Vancouver would consider buying a primary residence in one of Canada's most affordable cities if they were able to find a job or work remotely. So Lethbridge, Alberta, tops the list of most affordable cities, followed by St. John, and then Thunder Bay, the previous top spot holder, now sits at number three. So while a lower cost of living is the main driver, Canadians are also seeking a lifestyle switch. So a more relaxed pace of life and being closer to nature are key motivators. Here's Phil Soper, who is the president and CEO of Royal LePage.
6: You really see that when you compare, say, the two extremes, boomers versus Generation Z. Only a third of boomers would consider moving to one of these affordable cities from a more expensive city, but 77%, which to me was a pretty impressive number, of Generation Z said they'd be willing to relocate.
5: Now, Sherbrooke is the most popular destination among respondents in the greater Montreal area, while Edmonton remains the top ranking choice among both greater Toronto area and greater Vancouver residents.
1: Moving to retail news now, Toys R Us Canada is splitting up its business. What else can you tell us about that?
5: Yes, so a court has given the retailer permission to split up and sell the business to three buyers. The trio of deals will help the business pay off some of the millions in debt it accumulated in the run-up to filing for creditor protection in February. So the first sells the rights to the Toys R Us Canada and Babies R Us Canada names and logos, along with 150 of their trademarks to Ad Populum. So the U.S.-based business and its affiliates own Party City and manage the company behind the Chia Pet brand and another involved with Graceland. So that's, of course, the Elvis Presley attraction in right. Tennessee. The trove of trademarks it will acquire include the rights to the Jeffrey the Giraffe mascot and the Toys R Us jingle. The second transaction will transfer 10 store leases, the brand's inventory, equipment, logistics contracts, and bank accounts and balances to a numbered company run by the current Toys R Us owner, Doug Putnam. And he has licensed to use the Toys R Us name until January of next year and hopes to extend that agreement or rebrand the business. And then the final deal will sell the lease for a store at Vaughan Mills, a mall just north of Toronto, to Fox Group Jumbo Canada, which is a retailer moving its discount home goods store into the country.
1: Thank you, Crystal Lee. We'll talk to you in the next half hour.
5: Okay, thanks, Sean.
1: Crystal Lee Ramlihan with the Business Report. It is 6:24. We're sitting at 17 degrees in Montreal. It's 16 in Quebec City. It's 14 in Sherbrooke, 11 in Gaspé. It's 12 degrees right now in Mont-Tremblant. Gabriel Gindy is here with sports.
7: Usually when we think of hockey, we think of the game being played on a frozen sheet of water. But what if I told you there's a small niche community of Montrealers who play hockey underwater. Well, Ricky NG Adam is part of CAMO. That's the Club Aquatique de Montréal. That's a Montreal-based organization that hosts underwater hockey and even rugby matches. We didn't get into rugby. We're just going to talk about specifically underwater hockey. But Ricky says that he discovered the sport when a coworker brought it up that they played. He says once he heard about the sport, something clicked, and that was 12 years ago.
8: I always been attracted by water, like water sports and swimming and snorkeling. So this seemed to be like a good combination of that. That's more like, oh, individual physical activity with a team sport. And so I thought that the two together would be great. And it was great. So really enjoyable and fun.
7: So how does the sport work? Well, for one, the water is thawed out, it goes without saying. But secondly, they use a different type of stick. So there's no shaft. All they hold is a short blade, which is similar to a smaller and thicker hockey blade. And the puck is made of lead so that it stays weighed down. So fully equipped, a player includes a stick, a snorkel, and flippers.
8: Usually preferably flat bottom between 2 and 3 meters. And it's 6 players versus 6.
7: There is a technique to the game. There's no face-off, so the teams start on each end of the surface and swim to the puck in the center. And there are also no goalies, so you have forwards, midfielders, and defenders. And also, depending on where the puck is in relation to the surface, the players on the side where the puck is will go for it. But that also works in relation to keeping your breathing. Like, how do you go down? When do you come up for air? But Ricky says when you play, you focus more on your breathing, but you eventually get into it, and you get into that, like, he'll explain.
8: With some practice and some experience, we can kind of plan ahead when the other player is going down, playing with the puck a couple of seconds. Usually, I think there's some studies show it's like on average 14 seconds at the bottom. So it's not that long, right? So it's not like about holding your breath for long. It's really about impulse and being able to quickly act. And then you play with the puck and you come back up, and the other player, preferably before actually position himself before the other player comes up.
7: And there are penalties as well.
8: Underwater, in the action, in the middle of the action, it's possible to accidentally touch the other player's stick or kind of run into him or obstruct the other players. So there's, in high level games and competition, you'll often have, like with a good referee, you'll often have all these calls.
7: Ricky says that for him, underwater hockey is kind of all encompassing. So you have your snorkeling, as you mentioned, is swimming, and of course the more physical aspect. Mm-hmm. That's what makes it so exciting.
8: Being in the water and swimming is enjoyable in itself, right? But then it's a little bit boring if you're doing it by yourself. Then when you set it that you have a club game and you have your teammates and you're playing for scoring against the other goal and trying to win, it creates that additional satisfaction.
7: This year, Ricky says there's going to be underwater hockey tournament at Île Sainte-Hélène at the Olympic pool. He says people from different countries show up to play. He says the community is also looking for more people. So if people are interested, there are ways to learn the basics every Tuesday at 7:30 p.m. at Piscine Joseph Charbonneau. So, Sean, did I convince you? Are you going to go play?
9: I'm going to watch. I'm going to watch and enjoy and cheer on the sidelines. So if he's water, I'm there. I would like, you know, I'm not a water person. I could swim to save my life.
7: Yeah.
9: But that's about it.
7: That's the furthest you'll go.
9: That's all. I don't go into water voluntarily.
7: Sounds good.
9: Yeah. So, but I will watch. I will happily watch from the sidelines.
7: Very cool.
9: Thank you, Gabriel. It is 6:29. Let's get to some weather right now. It's becoming a mix of sun and cloud for Montreal. There's a 30% chance of showers this afternoon and a high of 24 degrees with a humidex 28. Quebec City, a mix of sun and cloud with a 60% chance of showers and a high of 23, humidex 28. UV index high or very high in both cases, by the way. Sherbrooke, sitting at 14 degrees right now with some light rain. A mix of sun and cloud is in the forecast. There is a 40% chance of showers and a high of 22 with a humidex 26. Coming up after the 6:30 news, we're going to talk about agriculture and how the heavy rain and the recent flooding affects all of that. Right now, here's Blake Saraga with the morning commute.
2: Good morning to our friends in Laval as you head down the 13 on your way through St. Dorothy to the island of Montreal. There's some congestion there. And then once you get to Montreal, of course, that Metropolitan, super, super congested at this time in the morning. And the traffic at the Lafontaine Tunnel entrance is just getting worse and worse. So expect the delay there.
3: This is CBC News. Good morning. It is 6:30. I'm Sean Lyons with your CBC News from Montreal.
10: In these difficult times, Montreal stands united in grief, solidarity, and support for all those carrying the weight of this tragedy.
3: That is Montreal's Mayor Soraya Martinez-Ferrada reacting yesterday evening to a deadly shooting in Côte de Neige in Montreal. Three people were killed, including the alleged shooter, a police officer, and another person also died in the incident that happened yesterday afternoon. Police investigation is continuing. The community remains in shock this morning. Meanwhile, we are also learning more about those who lost their lives in yesterday's shooting. Our own Rowan Kennedy is following this story for us this morning, and he joins me live in studio. Rowan.
11: Sean, Montreal police are mourning the loss of one of their own. Last night, Montreal police released the identity of the officer involved in the shooting. 34-year-old Mohamed Lamine Ben Radouan lost his life. He joined the force in 2021. Chief Fadi Daguerre says he met him several occasions. He says Ben Radouan was committed to protecting Montrealers. He's the first member of the force to die on duty in 24 years.
12: It's a tragic moment. It's a real nightmare. You know, when we become a police officer, we become a police officer knowing the risk. We don't expect never this to happen, especially the parents, the family, when they find out. It's a tough moment, very, very difficult moment.
11: And we also now know the identity of the other victim killed in the shooting. CBC News has confirmed it was Michael Mizrahi who died in the shooting. Mizrahi immigrated from Israel and ran a clothing store here in Montreal. Rabbi Saul Emanuel from the Jewish Community Council of Montreal says he was a ray of light in the city's Jewish community.
13: Mr. Mizrahi was a well-known person around this particular area. He started off years ago going around in a truck selling suits. Later on, he opened up a place where you could come and order suits from him. And whenever you saw him, always with a smile on his face, always with that friendly look.
11: And Sean, we are expecting the mayor to be out in the borough this morning meeting with people as the police investigation into the incident continues.
3: Thank you very much. Rowan Kennedy reporting live this morning, and we'll be on this story through the day today. As Rowan was mentioning, that police investigation is underway. We are starting to learn some more details as well. Our colleagues over at Radio-Canada are confirming the shooter distributed a violent incel manifesto targeting women and using misogynist language. Meanwhile, Quebec's independent police watchdog is leading the investigation now. 10 BEI investigators are being deployed. The SQ will be leading, meanwhile, there a parallel criminal investigation. Shifting gears, turning to some other news now this morning, where the Archdiocese of Quebec City is expected to pay out more than $31 million to victims of alleged abuse going back decades. A settlement's been reached in a class action lawsuit involving dozens of plaintiffs. It was authorized back in 2022. It includes $31.5 million in compensation, as well as a letter of apology from the Archdiocese. About 200 plaintiffs are in the class right now. Lawyers say more could still join. The case is going to be back in court on July 30th to be approved by a judge. The mayor of Mirabel says there is no reason her region shouldn't get its own station along the planned high-speed rail.

0: saying it's looking at more ways to mitigate flash floods in the future. More than 150 millimeters of rain falling on the weekend. Homes in the area were flooded for the fourth time in the last few years. Pierrefonds Borough Mayor Jim Bayes says in 2017 and 2019, the floods there were different because they were caused by the rising water levels from the river. He says after those floods, the city put a number of measures in place, but in 2024 and then again this year, sudden heavy rains caused the floods, which he says require different solutions.
1: Those measures are not activated when you have, you know, in 2 hours, 150 to 170 millimeters of rain. So what we're talking about is that intense rain that comes in a short period of time that absolutely involves other measures that are long-standing measures and permanent. And the mayor mentioned it. We have to look at sponge parks. We have to look at how do we canal the water into the water retention areas.
0: Meanwhile, in Laval, officials hoping to mitigate flood level and floods there as well. The city is going to expand its green space to absorb rainwater to head off flooding. It'll be investing more than $100 million to modernize water infrastructure as well. But as Melissa Francois tells us, some residents think all of that should have been done much earlier.
2: On the Castille Street in Laval, crews are replacing a water main. Mayor Stéphane Boyer says the pipe's diameter will increase from 45 centimeters to 2.4 meters, significantly boosting the network's capacity.
3: So now those pipes will act more like a reservoir that will give us time to treat the water.
2: The city already planned to invest $100 million this year in various projects to improve its water infrastructure. The mayor says the spending is needed to modernize Laval's aging water network. Today, the province announced an additional $21 million to create and enhance green space across the city to help absorb rainwater. In the neighborhood, many residents like Michel Abidjaoud say the investments are welcome but overdue.
4: Certainly, if this is what should be done because it's horrible. Like when this happened, the floods, like two years ago, it was horrible.
2: The mayor acknowledges Laval is playing catching up, but says the city is now accelerating efforts to make up lost ground. Melissa Francois, CBC News, Laval.
0: And that was your CBC News.
5: Thank you, Sean. That's Sean Lyons from the CBC Montreal Newsroom. Good morning. I'm Sean Henry. This is Daybreak on CBC Radio 1, the CBC News app, CBC Listen, CBC Television. This half hour, it is Tuesday, June 23rd. And again, good morning to those who usually listen to Quebec AM. You are with us for the week and we're happy to have you. It's 17 degrees, mostly cloudy in Montreal. It's 16 degrees. It's a light rain shower in Quebec City. Sherbrooke, 14 degrees with light rain. It is 11 degrees, mostly cloudy in Gaspé. It's 12 with a few clouds in Mont-Tremblant. The Daybreak text message line is always open, 514-566-9066. Coming up this half hour, we're going to stick with the weather and rainfall and the impact on agriculture this time around. First, over to Blake Sarago with the morning commute.
6: Happy to report, Sean, that there's no major accidents on the road right now. No accidents at all that I'm seeing. But what I do know is that the Blue Line service is back to normal for the Metro. There is a lot of traffic now as well in the Metropolitan on between the Anjou and Turcotte interchange. No accidents, though, so that's good. And then good morning again to our friends in Quebec City. If you're crossing the Fleuve Saint-Laurent right now on the Pont du Québec, where Route 175 meets 136, you're going to experience a bit of traffic. There are some closures as you get off the bridge as well.
5: Thank you. Let's get to some weather right now. Montreal becoming a mix of sun and cloud this morning. There's a 30% chance of showers this afternoon at a high of 24 with the humidex at 28. For Gaspé, we're expecting a mix of sun and cloud with a 30% chance of showers and a high of 21 degrees. Mont-Tremblant, mix of sun and cloud, 30% chance of showers this afternoon. You might still see some fog this morning and a high of 22 degrees with the humidex 25. It's 6:38. The recent heavy rains has impacted people in the West Island here in Montreal, but extreme weather events like this also have potentially huge consequences for farmers across Quebec. Christian Kaiser is a representative of Eastern Township's dairy farmers. He runs a dairy farm in Saint-Hermenegilde. He joins us on the line. Good morning. Can you hear me? I think we're having trouble reaching Christian Kaiser. Can you hear me? And that is live radio. That does happen from time to time. We'll try to reconnect with him in just a moment. All right. And so we were hearing faint Mr. Kaiser. Hold on a second. Mr. Kaiser, good morning. It's a little faint, Mr. Kaiser, but can you hear us? All right, we are going to try to

0: reconnect with Christian Kaiser in just a moment. Let me tell you what's happening on The Current this afternoon. It's weather related as well. This weather related as well. Coming up on The Current. Now, when we think of seasonal affective disorder, we tend to think of those who get sad in the winter, but others struggle with the disorder in the summer. And it can be hard to deal with in a season when there's pressure to have a great time. So Matt Galloway is going to look at summer seasonal affective disorder. And that is coming up on The Current after the 8:30 news. I'm just going to check and see if we have Mr. Kaiser. We don't have him yet, but we're going to tell you about something else that we've been talking about. As you know, yesterday in Côte des Neiges NDG, a tense afternoon in Côte des Neiges NDG, and we are following everything that happened, the aftermath of it, and how communities recovering, how police officers are dealing with this, and the investigation, of course. As we know, an SPVM officer and a citizen died yesterday in Côte des Neiges after police responded to calls about an armed individual. A suspect is also dead, and another police officer and another person were injured but are now stable. Here is Premier Christine Fréchette responding to yesterday's events.
1: The tragic events have deeply shaken the people of Montreal and more broadly, all Quebecers. And I'm personally deeply shocked and saddened by what has occurred. On behalf of the government of Quebec and on my own behalf, I would first like to extend my most sincere condolences to the families and loved ones of those who lost their lives doing their duty. My thoughts are also with those who were injured, the members of our police services, and all those who have been affected directly or indirectly by this tragedy. I've asked the President of the National Assembly to lower the Quebec flag to half-mast. And I would like to thank the police officers, first responders, emergency personnel, and all those working on the ground. Their professionalism, courage, and dedication are essential circumstances in such circumstances. As the police operation and investigation are still ongoing, it is important to allow the authorities to do their work and to avoid speculation. Above all, I want to reassure the public. Every necessary measure is being taken to ensure the safety of our citizens and to secure the affected locations. Police services are fully mobilized and are working closely with their partners to protect the public and shed full light on these events. The government of Quebec is offering its full cooperation to the responsible authorities and will remain present to support the victims, their loved ones, and the affected community. These acts are reprehensible and have no place in our society. In the face of this ordeal, we will remain united, supportive, and determined to stand by all those affected.
0: That was Premier Christine Fréchette. We'll be continuing our coverage of yesterday's events in the next half hour of the show.

0: 6:43, the recent heavy rain has impacted people in the West Island here in Montreal, but extreme weather events like this have also potentially huge consequences for farmers across Quebec. Christian Kaiser is a representative of Eastern Township's dairy farmers. He runs a dairy farm in Saint-Hermenegilde. Good morning.
1: Yes, good morning.
0: How did the heavy rain over the weekend affect farmers in the townships?
1: Well, it's the heavy rains over the weekend, plus it's been raining a lot since we were done planting. So there's quite a bit of farmers not done doing dry hay, their hay for their dry cows and heifers, and so that's really hard to get done. And some fields of hay went down, so it kind of goes on the floor and it starts rotting, and some wheat fields did as well. And then there's the corn silage we feed to the cows. There's some fields along rivers and waterways that were completely flooded, and lower spots that got completely flooded, and some of that corn won't make it through. Might have a hard time having enough feed to feed their animals over the next winter.
0: Hmm. So you talked about corn. What other crops in particular are most impacted?
1: Well, whatever, none of the crops we plant in the eastern townships are made to grow underwater. So, you know, be it hay, be it corn, soybeans, wheat, barley, people with vegetables, those crops are all going to be impacted if they were underwater.
0: Yeah, strawberries too, I guess?
1: Yes. Mm. And also, it's been rainy. There's a lot of that, lot of rain, but it's also been really cool, which is not helping the plants to grow and the ground to dry back up. And sometimes, you know, like corn, if there's a lot of rain and it doesn't wash out, but there's a lot of rain and it dries back up and it gets warm, the corn will just grow really quick after because it's a tropical plant, but it's been cool. So that's kind of stunting the growth of everything as well.
0: And some farmers recently planted seeds in their fields. And tell us, how can heavy rainfall affect those fields?
1: How can what?
0: How can the heavy rainfall affect those fields? Will they have to reseed?
1: If it was recently planted, depending on how fast the rain came down, some might have to be replanted because if it washes out, because when you work the ground and just plant, then the soil is really easy to wash away, and some of that seed might have washed away. So there might be some, but like corn, it's almost too late to plant corn again. So then you have to find something else to, like, your second best crop that will grow and give you a crop by fall. It's kind of getting late to plant the yearly crops.
0: Yeah. Well, so what happens if a farmer loses a big percentage of their crop to an event like this?
1: So there is some insurance programs farmers can sign up for. So, but that doesn't cover everything. I mean, it'll help you buy, on the dairy side, we have a feed replacement insurance, but that will help you buy feed again, but it doesn't pay the cost of everything, you know, you put into the crop that you lost. And it's always, you know, it's when you get a bad year like this year, and the whole region's affected, or like even a lot of Quebec and, you know, Southern Ontario, well, it's easy, you know, you get a check to buy feed, but where do you get the feed from if everyone's in the same situation?
0: How is the government helping farmers to adapt to extreme weather events like this? Mr. Kaiser? I think we're having trouble reaching Mr. Kaiser. Hi, can you hear me?
1: Yes.
0: Yeah, the line's a little tricky this morning, but we appreciate you having you here. I was asking you, how is the government helping farmers to adapt to extreme weather events like this?
1: So farmers, I guess, you know, with climate change and the changes we've been seeing, farmers are trying to find ways to adapt to like harsh and these heavy rainfalls we've had for a couple of years. And then we end up getting droughts in, you know, July and August. All of a sudden it turns really dry.
0: Yeah.
1: Farmers are trying to find ways to work with the weather. And, you know, on Dairy Farmers of Canada, we have our carbon or carbon zero by 2050. So we're trying to work on ways of lowering our impact on the environment and at the same time adapting to the changes we are having.
0: Yeah.
1: And for that, I mean, the cuts the federal government did to the research centers and the living labs really kind of hurt us and are going to hurt us in the future if that financing doesn't come back, because we really need that research on how do we do better to impact the environment less. And even more important is how do we adapt our way of doing agriculture? How do we adapt plants? How do we bring out new varieties that will be more tolerant to these heavy rains and then getting drought later on?
0: Yeah.
1: What are the changes? And we really need that financing and the research to help farmers over the next 50 to 100 mm-hmm. years adapt to the changes that are going to come.
0: Christian Kaiser, thanks for joining us this morning. There are clearly still lots to talk about and lots to figure out. Thanks for joining us this morning.
1: Thanks a lot.
0: That was Christian Kaiser. He is the Vice President of the Eastern Townships Union of Agricultural Producers. 6:49, here's Blake.
2: If you're leaving Brossard, taking Highway 10, there's traffic as you get to the Champlain Bridge. And then some more action at the bridges. Autoroute 19 at Pont Papineau-Leblanc is going extremely slow right now, at least on the Montreal side. Then heading over to the VO Bridge, backed up as well right now too. If you're heading from Laval to Ahuntsic, you'll experience a slowdown. And then we did have a broken down truck on Highway 40 West at Dunbury Road, but that's been taken care of. Other than that, no major accidents to report so far this morning.
0: Thank you. 6:50, Crystal Lee Ramlikhan is back with more business news. Good morning.
3: Hi, good morning, Sean.
0: Crystal Lee, old coupons that are now worth something. Tell us more about that.
3: Yeah, so Bed Bath & Beyond's famous blue and white coupons are now worth something. So this turn of events is providing the ultimate vindication for diehards who held on to them, long after it really made sense, to be honest. I might call them hoarders, but anyway, the retailer stopped accepting them in 2023 when it filed for bankruptcy and closed its stores. It relaunched online later that year, and the online store offered coupons for 20% off a single item, but did not accept those paper coupons. And now Bed Bath & Beyond is reopening some bricks and mortar stores. And at the opening of the first stores in Nashville this past fall, staff handed out coupons at the door, where people were very excited and even took selfies with them. So that outpouring inspired Bed Bath & Beyond to run a contest to find the oldest coupon. So to be eligible, shoppers must bring in their old coupons by July 13th, and the grand prize is a $100,000 home renovation. Mm. That's not a bad prize. Additional prizes include $500 and $100 gift cards. And the chain plans to continue to honor expired coupons after the sweepstakes ends. Now, Sean, Bed Bath & Beyond got its start back in 1971. The company didn't run sales and didn't spend a lot in advertising. Instead, it used that coupon offering 20% off any item. So shoppers, they stockpiled those discounts because cashiers would usually accept them even if they were expired. But, by 2020, executives said coupons were eating into profit. And the company tried to lessen its dependence by introducing a membership model. But 2 years later, executives acknowledged that was a mistake and they had underestimated the shopper's coupon attachment. And it was, just one of a series of wrong turns that ultimately landed the retailer into bankruptcy. So, there's been a lot of talk, a lot of controversy, a lot of, excitement around these coupons. Mm-hmm. Do you remember them coming in the mail?
0: No, I don't remember coming in the mail. But every time you say coupons, the first thing I think of right away is that reality show about extreme couponing and the fact that grocers and stores had to change their rules because of that reality show. It's all I could think of when you say coupons away.
3: Yeah, but that's not fair. That's not fair. If those people found a system to, work for them.
0: And they did. And so they did. And it was a very interesting television. But every time now someone says coupons, I think of that show right away. There you go.
3: I know. And they're just standing there and they're like, ooh, I hope that all these coupons are going to work.
0: And they normally do. Thank you, Crystal Lee.
3: Thanks, Sean.
0: Crystal Lee Ramlikhan with the Business Report.
4: You know what they say, huh? What? Don't hate the player, hate the game.
0: There you go.
4: Like, why make all those rules? Hey, if you're taking advantage of couponing, you should be able to maximize your...
0: Well, it worked for a very long time, that's for sure.
4: And then, yeah, it goes mainstream.
0: Until it didn't.
4: House always wins, right? My God.
0: Yeah, well, that reality show, I think, no longer on the air. But at any rate, sports.
4: Yes. So, there are four matches in two groups yesterday at the Men's World Cup. We'll start in Group J between Jordan and Algeria. Algeria was able to take it 2-1, and by doing so, they've eliminated Jordan. Algeria dominated possession despite Jordan being in the lead until slightly after the first half. And in the 82nd minute, Algeria's Nadir Ben Bouali secured the win, robbing Jordan a chance of getting a World Cup point. So Algeria plays Austria next on Saturday. Still staying in Group J, Argentina beat Austria 2-0. And who else but Argentina's most valuable player got things on track for the team?
5: There it is. In terms of scoring in World Cup finals, you are looking at the greatest of all time.
4: Yeah, they're talking about Lionel Messi. He started things off, but oh no, he wasn't done.
5: And a great stop by Schlager. But is Messi going to crown it all himself? He has to. Well, this truth is stranger than fiction.
4: So that goal was pretty crazy. Messi danced around four defenders, including the goalie, to score. That's his second in the game and fifth of the tournament. And he broke some records yesterday, according to the Guinness Book of World Records. So some records include most FIFA World Cup finals goals by a player with 18, most FIFA World Cup matches played by an individual with 28 matches, most World Cup matches won by a player with 18, wow, and the most time played in the tournament with 2,500 minutes. So yeah, let's go to Group I. France beat Iraq 3-0. France's Kylian Mbappe scored two, one of which early, and then Ousmane Dembele concluded scoring for France. And in an entertaining match between Norway and Senegal, one of the world's other best players didn't disappoint.
6: Slipping it through to Haaland! Nusa going in there, Haaland couldn't take it either.
4: You just heard Erling Haaland of Norway score two of the team's three goals, and both goals were absolutely stunning. The first goal was on the receiving end of a beautiful pass, and Haaland, who has a heavy foot, got one past the Senegalese goalkeeper. And the second goal, Haaland is in the box, and a high pass comes, and he boots it in. He boots the ball midair, again beating the goalie. But he says that he doesn't even know what he's doing out there.
7: It's like many other things. I'm just really good at scoring goals, and I'm quite lucky. I don't know what I'm doing, but that's just how it is.
4: I think we all know what he's doing. Two goals on five shots for Haaland, and he's a freak of an athlete. He's 6'5". His maximum recorded sprint speed is 36 kilometers an hour, and he can also jump up to 51 inches. Senegal, however, did not have their foot on the brakes. They tried clawing back, but it was not enough. They lose to Norway 3-2. And Norway has played well in this tournament. Now they're reaping the benefits of their success. It's the first time in 28 years that Norway makes it to the knockout stage. And unfortunately for Iraq and Senegal, they just got caught in a really good group with France and Norway. But those two teams, France and Norway, of course, will continue. Meanwhile, Senegal and Iraq will probably have the tournament concluded for them. So that's what it is.
0: Thank you.
4: Thank you.
0: It is coming up on 6:57. Vancouver's Jasper Sloan, Yip, took a few years off from music to start a family. His new single is about the feelings of early parenthood. Here's Jasper Sloan, Yip, with Love and Worry.

0: That is Love and Worry by Jasper Sloan Yip. 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
1: And Sean, we're continuing to follow the aftermath of that shooting in Côte d'Anneige yesterday. Three people were killed, including a police officer and another person in the neighborhood. We're getting more details about who the victims were here. And of course, the police investigation itself continuing. So we're following that story. We will continue following that story throughout the day today. A lot of other news to get to as well, including PQ leader Paul Saint-Pierre Plamondon saying he wants to open up now a public dialogue about plans for a Quebec sovereignty. The PQ releasing its what it's calling its blue book yesterday with all of its plans to the road towards sovereignty. And we're also talking flood mitigation and hearing from officials out on the West Island about how they want to prevent the kind of flash flooding we've been seeing recently. More news is coming up at 7:30.
2: Lots of traffic on the Victoria Bridge here. The Jack Cartier Bridge and the Victoria Bridge. Traffic on all the bridges, and then St. Leonard down the Metropolitan just keeps getting worse and worse as you head to the Turcotte Interchange. And then again, once you get to the Carrie.

0: This is Daybreak on CBC Radio 1, the CBC News app, CBC Listen, CBC Television this hour as well. Thank you so much for joining us. Becoming a mix of sun and cloud for Montreal this morning. There's a 30% chance of showers this afternoon and a high of 24 degrees with the humidex 28. A mix of sun and cloud with a 30% chance of showers for Gaspé today. We're expecting a daytime high of 21 degrees.
1: This is World Report. Good morning. I'm Marcia Young. People in Montreal are mourning the victims of yesterday's daylight shooting. A police officer and a civilian were killed. Investigators are now analyzing a lengthy incel manifesto left by the gunman and trying to piece together the shooter's motives. As Gloria Enriquez reports, the community is honoring the two lives cut short.
2: A single blue rose lays on the Montreal police insignia on the floor of its headquarters. Quebec's premier and Montreal's mayor, along with other officials, placed it there in memory of Mohamed Lamine Benradouane. Flags are now flying at half-mast in honor of the 34-year-old police officer. Montreal's police chief, Fadi Daguerre, says he is the first member of the force to die on duty in 24 years.
3: It's a very, very sad day. It's a nightmare. But we have to be solid. We have to be solid for our lady police officer who survived.
2: He says that officer is now in stable condition. They were both responding to a call at around 11:30 in the morning at a Midtown hotel. According to Daguerre, a witness saw a gun sticking out a window, then heard shots. A civilian, Michael Mizrahi, was also killed in the shooting. Rabbi Saul Emmanuel, the executive director of the Jewish Community Council of Montreal, calls it a tragedy.
4: A very warm individual, a kind individual, somebody very involved in the community.
2: The event shook the entire area, including a grocery store nearby, where Robert Benzirem and his wife were shopping.
5: On avait une armée de policiers qui passaient devant nous avec leurs pistolets.
2: He says they saw an army of police officers who passed in front of them with their guns. At first, they were told to lay on the ground. Then they were taken to the back of the store, where they were locked down for hours. The city's mayor, Soraya Martinez-Ferrada, says she will visit the area to reassure residents after yesterday's tragic shootings. Gloria Enriquez, CBC News, Montreal.
1: In Northern California, two people are dead in a shooting at a library. It happened in Chico, north of Sacramento, last evening. Police say a child was also injured when a shooter opened fire inside the building. A male suspect was arrested as he fled out a back door. Police believe the gunman acted alone and that there was no broader public risk. There is no information on a possible motive. Temperature records are being broken across Europe as a heat wave hangs over western parts of the continent. In France, at least 40 people have drowned since the weather intensified last Thursday, and at least 5 people have died in Germany. The CBC's Anna Cunningham has the latest from London.
6: Large parts of Europe are expected to exceed 40 degrees today. In the western city of Rennes in France, carpenter Rosa Nazaba says, right now, it feels like this is Africa, not Europe. France has closed more than 800 schools. Alcohol has been banned at the annual Fête de la Musique, and Eurostar trains are reducing services. One nuclear plant has switched off a reactor because cooling water from a nearby river is too warm. Nearly all of Spain is under a heat alert. Italy has declared red heat warnings in 15 cities, including Rome and Milan. Warnings too in Belgium, Germany and the UK. Claire Barnes, a research associate in extreme weather and climate at Imperial College London, says this weather pattern has a name.
7: It's called an omega block, so it makes the shape of a Greek letter omega.
6: She says hot air sits under a bulge with cooler air either side. In southern England overnight, there were 26,000 lightning strikes recorded in a powerful storm. The tropical night's temperatures and the storm saw London's fire service out on 400 emergency calls.
8: I come here and it's like, I feel like I'm back in India right now.
9: I suppose we're going to have to change a lot of what we do.
6: Climate scientists argue that this is the result of human-induced climate change, with these conditions now more likely and intense. Anna Cunningham, CBC News, London.
1: Turkish security forces have launched counterterrorism raids in Ankara. Police detained 209 people suspected of links to extremist groups. The operation comes ahead of next month's NATO summit in the capital. Police are attempting to find people involved in the groups. Some 56 alleged ISIS militants are in custody, along with 35 members of an outlawed far-left communist party. Turkey is planning strict security measures for the summit. Demonstrations will be banned and areas around the summit venue sealed. Dentists in St. John's say they're seeing more tooth decay in the city. New Brunswick removed fluoride from the water supply 10 years ago. And the increase in decay is causing other municipalities to rethink their decision to take fluoride out of the water. Allison McCormick has more.
10: St. John dentist Kelly Keyes has been treating patients in the city for 30 years and says the increase in tooth decay since the city stopped fluoridating its water is clear.
11: We see a lot of kids under the age of four who have rampant decay. I think we're fooling ourselves thinking that the status quo is good for kids or that it's good for the community in general.
10: In a city with one of the country's highest child poverty rates, she says fluoride was the great equalizer, protecting developing teeth by strengthening enamel. But in the city's effort to save money, that protection is now gone, and children are paying the price.
12: I just thought if you read the information, it was a no-brainer.
10: St. John Mayor Donna Reardon was a counselor in 2014 who fought hard to keep fluoride in the water.
12: It makes me feel sad that it happened because it's so overwhelming to think about trying to get it back in the system.
10: But some municipalities have gotten it back. The Ontario communities of Windsor, Tecumseh, and LaSalle brought fluoride back in 2022, nearly a decade after the mineral was removed. Calgary followed suit last year, reintroducing fluoride after a 14-year hiatus. Those decisions were made after comparing data, which showed an increase in tooth decay following fluoride removal. No such research on the topic has been done for St. John or anywhere in New Brunswick. Allison McCormick, CBC News, St. John.
1: Seven First Nations will become partial owners of an Ontario nuclear reactor. The federal and Ontario governments finalized a $700 million loan guarantee for the plan. It would allow the First Nations to own a minority interest in the Darlington new nuclear project. Provincial Energy and Mines Minister Stephen Lecce says the investment will help with economic reconciliation. Chiefs representing the seven First Nations call the agreement a major victory for their people. An official announcement is expected later this morning. Would you like AI with that? Fast food chains across the U.S. are turning to artificial intelligence to take your order. And as Nisha Patel tells us, chatbots could soon be coming to a drive-thru near you.
13: What drink would you like for your number four combo?
14: American burger chain White Castle has hired someone new to take customer orders.
13: Thanks. Your order number is 13.
14: Julia is an AI chatbot that can respond to questions and log the order. If there's a problem, a real person takes over. Jamie Richardson is the company's chief marketing officer.
15: We found that ordering with Julia is better order accuracy than we experienced prior to Julia. So but it's well above the 90% range.
14: He says Julia frees up employees to take on other tasks like prepping food and walking it out to customers.
15: So we haven't used it as a way to reduce employment. We've used it as a way to be hopefully more productive.
14: Fast food companies have been testing voice AI for a few years with mixed results. Some customers try to trip up the AI on purpose. Others get disgruntled if the chatbot makes a mistake.
16: I'm sorry, could you please repeat that?
17: Can you give me a side of ranch?
16: Want to add two cookies for $1.59?
17: No, ranch.
16: Does that complete your order?
14: After trying it out, customer Kim Gilmer worries about what could be the new normal.
18: They got our order correct and everything. I just hate that this is what the world is coming to. That just means less jobs for humans.
14: The technology is improving rapidly, and McDonald's, Dairy Queen, and Taco Bell are rolling out chatbots at their U.S. locations. While two companies that develop voice AI told CBC News that could hit some Canadian drive-thrus within months.
13: Sorry, did I make a mistake? Try saying add or remove.
14: Nisha Patel, CBC News, Detroit.
19: No! Yeah. Sports car!
1: That yell earned Joseph McGrail-Bateup the title of the world's loudest person. The professional air conditioner cleaner from Canberra is being recognized by the Guinness World Records. McGrail Beta discovered his not-so-hidden loudness when he became Canberra's town crier about 8 years ago. He now yells in various competitions. McGrail Beta says the key is not practicing yelling, but saving it all up for competition day. That is the latest national and international news from World Report, where we don't yell. I'm Marcia Young.

0: Hi, my name is Shireen, and I just bought some cream for my morning coffee. 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
1: It is 7:10. It is Tuesday, June 23rd. Good morning. I'm Sean Henry. Thank you for joining us. We're sitting at 18 degrees in Montreal. It's 15 in Quebec City. It's 14 in Sherbrooke, 13 in Gaspé. Right now, sitting at 12 degrees in Mont-Tremblant. Busy half hour here this morning. Let's get right to it. First with Blake Saraga and the morning commute.
2: Thanks, Sean. If you're heading from Laval to Montreal on the 13 in the St. Dorothy area, you'll experience a bit of a slowdown. But once you reach that Bois de Liesse area, it starts to get a bit better around Gouin West. Then if you're leaving Ganawage, the entrance to the Mercier Bridge, there's a bit of volume there as well. So expect a little bit of a delay. And then if you're coming from Longueuil to Montreal, the Jacques Cartier Bridge has been pretty backed up this morning. So expect a delay there as well.
1: Thank you. Sean Lyons is here with news headlines.
3: Continuing to follow the investigation, Sean, into that shooting in Côte de Neige yesterday. Three people, including a police officer and another person, were killed in the incident. The investigation continues. Meanwhile, we're learning more about those who were killed in yesterday's incident, including that police officer who'd been with the Montreal Force for about 5 years when the shooting happened yesterday. A lot of other news to get to as well, including the PQ laying out its vision for what a sovereign Quebec would look like. Its blue book was released yesterday. And we're talking flood mitigation, of course, and officials on the West Island still looking at better ways to prepare, especially now with the increase in the incidence of flash flooding caused by heavy, heavy rains. More news coming up at 7:30.
1: All right. Thank you, Sean. Let us get into that conversation right now. An SPVM officer and a citizen died yesterday in Côte des Neiges after police responded to a 911 call about a sighting of an armed individual. The officer has been identified as Mohamed Lamine Ben Redouane. The citizen has been identified as Michael Mizrahi. A suspect is also dead. Another officer and a citizen were injured. A major police operation took place in the area, blocking the roads around the Courtrai and Trans Island Avenues, including the Carrie Expressway. Citizens in the area were urged to stay indoors and lock the doors. Others were told to avoid the area. Here's Brendan Alkame, who was in his apartment close to where it all happened.
4: Oh, it's complete shock to think that something like this unfolded in such a community and family area is just beyond belief. At first, it sounded like construction site sounds, but it was a bit different. And what struck me is when I went to look outside, there's a park that stretches the length of our complex. And, you know, the kids that were playing in the park, their parents literally yanked them off the play structure to just run and get out of here. And so that was clear that something was wrong. And then 5 minutes later, the gunshots continued. And then the swarm of police just didn't stop. So it was like nothing we've ever seen.
1: Marcel Savard is the former deputy director of the Sûreté du Québec. He joins us on the line to talk about the operation. Thanks for talking to us this morning.
5: Well, good morning.
1: What more do we know about the police officer who lost his life yesterday?
5: Well, the police officer was among the first police responder that had the call from 911. And they had, in their thoughts, they had the mandate of locating the shooter, because the call was about multiple shots heard and active shooters in the area. So you could imagine right now that the police officer that are going on the site are very, very aware and mentally quite high, because we don't heard that kind of situation very, very often in the province of Quebec. We heard that kind of situation down south, south the border. But here in Quebec, it's very rare. So, and we cannot imagine that the police officer are going to get on the site, let's say, with 20 police officers. It's coming two by two police officers, two duo, and then two more duos, and two more duos, and again and again. So the first duos, their mandate is still locating the guys, the shooter.
1: Right.
5: And then after that, when they have an idea where the shooter might be, they have to get into a contact with him. And when we say a contact, it could mean that they know exactly where he is, they can talk to him, or they're in a shooting confrontation, and that's the case here. So right now, their second mandate is eliminate the threat very quickly, as quickly as possible. If the guy surrendered and spread eagle on the ground, that's it.
1: Right. I want to ask you this, because that's a lot of details and information. When police officers get to the scene, you say they get to the scene in Paris. I'm wondering, while all that's happening and it develops, for lack of a better term, what kind of perimeter does police put in place to protect the public during an event like this?
5: Yeah, there is the first, what we call the inner perimeter, that will surround the threat itself. If there is negotiations between the shooters and the police officer, that's the inner perimeter. Then we have a second, an outer perimeter, and everybody between the inner perimeter and the outer perimeter will be taken out and will be asked to either lock themselves down in their house, or they will be taken away from the perimeter. That's the emergency response.
1: Right.
5: Then come the investigation perimeter, which it helps the investigator to make the investigation. When we're in the emergency response, the perimeter itself, the investigation perimeter, is all about being careful of what's going on. What kind of in the we say in French les indices. We're trying to find everything that could help the investigation, and while the time is passing by, that comes with the in-depth investigation. And now, in fact, we have two in-depth investigation. One is will be done by the Bureau. Des enquêtes indépendantes, because there was a civilian that lost his life. And the other will be done by the SQ for the police officer that has been shot dead, and the other that's been shot and injured. So this is the SQ that will be taking care of this in-depth investigation.
1: Right, but and this was all happening in a densely populated area.
5: Yeah, that's right. And could you imagine right now that the people that the investigation that will be the BAE investigation will probably be talking to the same witnesses, and will be the crime scene investigation exactly the same as the SQ. So it needs a very high coordination between the two, because we're kind of making the investigation like if we would produce the case in court. That will not be the case, because the guy, the shooter is dead. But even though there will be an investigation that's exactly the same as if we would present the case in front of a court.
1: Right. Mr. Saval, let's hear from Montreal Police Chief Fadi Derrera what he had to say yesterday.
6: It's a very, very sad day. It's a nightmare. But we have to be solid. We have to be solid for our lady police officer who survived, and we're all behind her.
1: As a former deputy director of a police force like the SQ, how does someone like Fadi Daguerre balance the role of leading a major operation while having to contact and support family members of the officer who died and the officer who was injured?
5: Yeah, the first mandate of a director like Mr. Daguerre is taking care of the people in such a situation, because he has professionals that are taking care of the operation itself. They know exactly what to do. They know how to manage the situation, and they know exactly how to make the investigation and protect the population. Hmm. What's important for him is taking care of his troops and taking care of the family. And he will probably in the next few days go on patrolling with officers on night shift, evening shift, and just showing them that what we're doing as police officer is very important. I believe in you, and I can do exactly the same job as you do on a day-to-day basis. Yeah. That's very important for him, and that's important for the troops to know that their boss understand what they're feeling are at the moment.
1: Yeah, I bet officers across the province are feeling the same way this morning. Mr. Saval, before you go, I want to ask you, what do we know about the suspect?
5: Well, what we know is we have to be very careful between what we know and what we can find on social media.
1: Sure.
5: And what we know exactly. He's coming from Alberta. He's been said that he's from a mentality of incel. You've been talking about that. And right now, he has provided a manifest. And in the manifest, that will be studied by profilers from police officers, psychologists, to know exactly what he was talking about,
1: right.
5: If his motive is really incel. And when doing this, all the police forces learn about what kind of mentality those person could have. The guy finds himself into being very violent, using a firearm, and wanting to kill people. But what can we learn about this?
1: Mm-hmm.
5: And how can we train the police officers and the investigator to be proactive?
1: Yeah.
5: In preventing that kind of situation. That's the kind of thing we will learn. And from there, we have to be very careful of the motive itself.
1: Yes. Marcel Saval, thanks for joining us this morning. We appreciate your time this morning.
5: That's my pleasure. Have a good day.
1: You too. That was Marcel Saval. He's the former deputy director of the SQ. Let's get into that last part of the conversation and Marcel Saval's answer with Mathieu Collin. He is the scientific director of the UNESCO Chair in Prevention of Violent Radicalization and Extremism. Good morning. Thanks for talking to us.
7: Hi. Thanks for having me.
1: When something like this happens, what questions do you ask first?
7: Well, a lot of questions, and I think that the extremist threat landscape has become very complex and very diverse this past decade. And I think that yesterday's attack was a good illustration of that, like what kind of ideology it is, what kind of personal grievances it is, and etc. And you see that with yesterday's attack, you have all these different parts within the manifesto that are mixed with political agendas, with ideological agendas as well. And it is very hard to unpack what is really at stake here in the manifesto, even though ideological influences that are well known among the researchers are beginning to be uncovered.
1: All of this, again, we should stress, still under investigation. But what more can you tell us about the manifesto that was reportedly distributed? And it was a violent incel manifesto targeting women.
7: Yeah, so I think that there is, a lot to unpack here. But there are mainly two main dimensions, I would say. So the first dimension is a strong anti-capitalist ideology. So he was aiming at CEO, he was aiming at billionaires, he was referencing Mao, Stalin, Lenin, and the French Robespierre. So a lot of very diverse ideological references. But this political agenda was underscoring a more global or general ideology, that is to say the incel ideology, so hatred for women. So for those who don't know, incel ideology is the fact that some men consider themselves at the bottom of the sexual hierarchy. They consider themselves deprived of any chance of romantic encounters or sexual relations, and they start to develop a very strong hatred against women. And this is very clear within the manifesto, that all these different kind of political ideas were just underscoring this hatred for women and the fact that this person was struggling romantically or sexually.
1: Mathieu Collin, you study different forms of radicalization. Can you talk to us about why someone might go to some extreme measures?
7: Well, there's a lot of questions unanswered there. So we don't know exactly what was his process of radicalization. We don't know exactly what or who he was targeting here in Montreal, traveling from Alberta. So, of course, there's a lot of questions. But we know for sure that online radicalization has been a huge deal within the past few years, I would say. So you have different subcultures, especially incel subculture, but also far-right subculture, that are, for example, sanctifying or almost worshipping mass killers or terrorists, and etc. And it is striking, and maybe it is just a coincidence, but it is striking that the end of the manifesto from yesterday's attack was ending exactly like the end of another manifesto that was published in Britain a few weeks ago during the San Diego terrorist attack by two far-right perpetrators. So these guys usually learn from themselves, inspire from themselves, and read each other's manifestos. So, of course, online radicalization can be a huge deal within these ideological trends, but we will have to wait to know for sure what exactly drove his kind of radicalization.
1: Right. Again, all still under investigation. What will you be watching for as the investigation unfolds?
7: Well, I think first, again, what was exact his exact ideological influences, and of course, if he was in contact with communities or subcultures. So, was he on incel forums, for example? Was he part of some very violent manosphere communities? So, these will be very valuable evidence in order to dress a portrait or a profile in order to analyze this kind of person. But of course, we will have to wait for the investigation. Mm-hmm. But I would like also to remind the public that incel ideologies has already killed here in Canada, both in 2018 and in 2020. So unfortunately, these kinds of ideologies are really present here in Canada and are growing. Mm.
1: Thanks for joining us with your thoughts this morning.
7: Thank you.
1: That was Mathieu Collin. He is a scientific director of the UNESCO Chair in the Prevention of Violent Radicalization and Extremism.
8: This is a project for literally
1: 727. Here is Gabriel Gindi with sports.
9: We have some sports headlines. So Tennis Canada has announced that it wants to renovate IGA Stadium. It says that it has selected a redevelopment scenario. So that includes the construction of a new three-season venue at the stadium. And they say it's an initiative to modernize the facility. They go on to say, and I quote, "The construction of a new tennis stadium combined with the comprehensive redevelopment of Tennis Canada's infrastructure at Park Jerry emerges as the most sustainable, responsible, practical, and forward-looking solution for the tournament." In other news, the 2026 NHL Hockey Hall of Fame class was released. Players include Boston Bruins' Patrice Bergeron, Nashville Predators' longtime goalie Pekka Rinne, the father of Matthew and Brady Tkachuk, Keith Tkachuk, St. Louis Blues' longtime legend, was also selected, and who can forget Montreal Canadiens' legend Carey Price? He was also chosen. Montreal's all-time leader. He wins with 361 in 712 games. He's one of five goalies in NHL history to win the Vezina Trophy as the best goalie in the league and the Hart Trophy as the most valuable player to his team in the same season. For his career, he had a goals against average of 2.51 and a 9.17 save percentage. And of course, he helped Montreal reach the finals in 2021. Price also played internationally for Canada, winning gold at the 2014 Winter Olympics, the World Cup of Hockey in 2016, and the 2007 IIHF World Junior Championships. And finally, a blockbuster trade in the NBA. Giannis Antetokounmpo was traded to the Miami Heat. The Bucks have dealt the future Hall of Famer and Bobby Portis to the Miami Heat in exchange for Tyler Hero, Khalil Ware, Jamie Jaskis Jr., Kasparis Iakuchionis, three first-round picks, including number 13 in 2026, and one pick swap and one 2023 second rounder. The first round picks in 2031 and 2033 will be protected. Antetokounmpo played 13 seasons in Milwaukee. So now 31, the Athens native is a two-time MVP award winner, NBA Finals MVP, a 10-time All-Star, and was Defensive Player of the Year recipient in 2020. He averaged 24.1 points in his career.
1: Thank you.

0: 729, sitting at 18 degrees in Montreal. It's 15 in Quebec City. It's 14 in Sherbrooke, 13 in Gaspé, 12 in Mont-Tremblant. Here's Blake with the morning commute.
1: Couple incidents to report on the roads. Two broken down vehicles. Actually, could be more than two. We have one on Highway 825 North near Hochelaga Street. And then 40 West at Cavendish Boulevard. It says vehicles are broken down. So watch out for that. Stay vigilant if you're passing by there. And then good morning to our friends in Quebec City, the Trans-Canada Highway 20.
2: This is CBC News. Good morning, it is 7:30. I'm Sean Lyons with your CBC News from Montreal.
3: It's a tragic moment. It's a real nightmare.
4: In these difficult times, Montreal stands united in grief, solidarity.
2: Montreal's police chief and Montreal's mayor among the many reacting to the deadly shooting in the city yesterday afternoon. Three people were killed when the gunshots rang out in Côte des Neiges. When it was over, a police officer and another person were dead. The shooter was also killed. As the investigation gets underway, we're also learning more about those who died in yesterday's incidents. To that end, Montreal police mourning the loss of one of their own, a 34-year-old officer among the victims of the shooting. Another person also being identified, Rowan Kennedy, has the latest.
5: It's always with that friendly look.
6: Rabbi Saul Emanuel says Michael Mizrahi was well known in Montreal's Jewish community. He ran a clothing store in the city.
5: He started off years ago going around in a truck selling suits. Later on, he opened up a place where you could come and order suits from him. And whenever you saw him, always with a smile on his face.
4: I know today's difficult.
6: Montreal's mayor says people are in shock after yesterday's shooting. Soraya Martinez-Ferrada is also mourning the police officer killed in the incident. 34-year-old Mohamed Lamin Ben Radouan joined the force in 2021.
4: In these difficult times, Montreal stands united in grief, solidarity, and support for all those carrying the weight of this tragedy.
6: Police Chief Fadi Daguerre says he met him on a few occasions. He says Ben Redouane was committed to protecting Montrealers.
3: You know, when we become a police officer, knowing the risk. We don't expect never this to happen. It's a tough moment, very, very difficult moment.
6: Ben Redouane is the first member of the force to die on duty in 24 years. Rowan Kennedy, CBC News, Montreal.
2: Quebec's police watchdog, the BEI, is investigating yesterday's shooting. As for motive, our colleagues at Radio-Canada are confirming the shooter had distributed a violent incel manifesto targeting women and using misogynist language. From the very beginning, officials have cautioned against jumping to conclusions until all the facts come to light. To that end, the domestic security minister, Yan Lafreniere, was asked last night about a video circulating online purporting to suggest the civilian may have been shot by an officer in the chaos.
7: There have been some rumors, there have been some information stating that the civilian was shot by a police officer. This is not that kind of information that we can share at this moment. It's really the Bureau des Enquêtes Indépendantes that will conduct the investigation. And this is their duty to first to conduct the investigation with DSQ. This is the neutral organization that was involved with that. And we'll see what are the results. But for the moment, we're not going to do any comments about that.
2: 10 BEI investigators are being deployed to look into what happened, and as the minister mentioned, the SQ will also be carrying out a parallel investigation. To other news now, as police in Quebec City are investigating a suspicious death there. The remains of a woman were found in a wooded area in Lévis on the South Shore. A man in his 60s is in custody and is being questioned. Many of the details not yet known, but officials in Quebec City say an investigation led them to a spot in Lévis where the body was recovered yesterday. Turning to politics now, and PQ leader Paul Saint-Pierre Plamondon says he is hoping to open up a dialogue with Quebecers about his party's vision for a sovereign Quebec. Party unveiled its blueprint for a new country during a meeting last night with a 500-page document called Le Livre Bleu, or the Blue Book. It covers a range of issues, including public finances, culture, identity, and the steps needed to move to full sovereignty after that decision is made. Defense, also a key subject, with plans for a Quebec military and efforts to share and to have that new nation join international organizations such as NATO and NORAD. The chapter on relations with First Nations and Inuit have not yet been included, with plans to release that later this year after dialogue and consultations with those communities. The Archdiocese of Quebec City is expected to pay out more than $31 million to

0: Well, Diane Perez explains.
1: Pierrefonds officials say the 2017 and 2019 floods were different from the more recent ones. They were caused by the spring overflow of the Rivière des Prairies. The borough says in 2024 and 2026, heavy rains caused the floods.
2: It's virtually impossible. We'll have to redo the whole thing from scratch.
1: Jean-Luc Martel is a construction engineering professor with ETS who specializes in stormwater management. He says the city's water network was not made to handle so much water in such a short period of time.
2: It's not realistic to think that the city will have the resources and the funds necessary to actually update the stormwater management system.
1: Montreal Mayor Soraya Martinez-Ferrada says existing flood maps pinpoint areas at risk due to rising water bodies. That includes low-lying areas. But the Montreal metropolitan community is now working on models to track areas vulnerable to heavy rain.
3: That's one of the things that we need to address in order to make sure that the measure and preventive measure that we're going to do are going to be done in the areas that have the most risk.
1: Martel says Montreal may actually be ahead of the pack when it comes to heavy rain flood mapping.
2: It's something that is new that has not been done before.
1: Martel says cities should do more to encourage residents to flood-proof their homes. Paula Diane Perez, CBC News, Montreal.
0: And that was your CBC News.
4: Thank you, Sean. Sean Lyons from the CBC Montreal News. And by the way, we are going to be speaking to the mayor of Dollard-des-Ormeaux in the 8 o'clock hour of the show, residents there. We had one yesterday on the show. Still looking for answers, so we're going to speak to the mayor and see if we can get some more from him about next steps, because some people in DDO, they experienced flooding in 2024. They were on the verge of finishing cleaning up, paying up, or they were done and enjoying their, and then moving on with their lives, and then this past weekend happened. So we will be getting into all of that with the mayor of DDO in the next half hour of the show. Good morning, by the way. I'm Sean Henry. This is Daybreak on CBC Radio 1, the CBC News app, CBC Listen. It is Tuesday, June 23rd, sitting at 18 degrees in Montreal, 15 degrees in Quebec City. It's 14 in Sherbrooke. It is 13 in Gaspé, and it's 12 in Mont-Tremblant. Katie O'Malley is up in just a moment. First, here is Blake Saraga with the morning commute.
5: Let's head over to the VO Bridge. Two out of three lanes right now are moving extremely slowly. There's going to be a bit of a slowdown there and a delay. And then on the P9 Bridge, leaving that Duvernay area is very backed up as well. And also good morning to our friends in Quebec City. The 20 Trans-Canada towards the Pont de Quebec where it meets the Highway 73. Lots and lots of traffic there. That's the main area right now in Quebec.
4: Thank you. It is 7:38. Parliament might be in its first week of summer break, but that hasn't slowed down the stream of infrastructure announcements from the Liberals. Energy Minister Tim Hodgson released a new national strategy for nuclear power. His party wants to build up to 10 nuclear reactors over the next 15 years. On top of that, a proposed high-speed rail line between Quebec City and Toronto could see an expanded route. For a closer look at those plans and more, Katie O'Malley is here with us. She joins us every week at this time. She writes for iPolitics. Katie, good morning.
6: Good morning.
4: Why does the federal government want to boost Canada's use of nuclear power?
6: I mean, as the minister pointed out yesterday, nuclear power, Canada's always been kind of a leader in that technology, both in terms of building reactors at home, but also a pretty thriving export market as well of that technology. So this is kind of doubling down and making sure that there is kind of a path to keep doing that moving forward. In the release, they suggested that the goal was to protect affordability for Canadians as, you know, lower electricity costs are a result of nuclear power, build economic strength, secure energy sovereignty, and help that transition to net zero by 2050, as well as bring more investment into the country and, again, export that technology abroad to sort of further that trade diversification. So in a lot of ways, this kind of checks all of the boxes that this particular government has been focusing on as far as both, you know, positioning Canada for the future generations, but also more directly responding to the global instability and the ongoing terror threats from the U.S.
4: And that second part we talked about in the introduction, Katie, we're also seeing developments on high-speed rail. What can you tell us about that?
6: Yeah, so this was really interesting. Yesterday, you had the transport minister, Stephen McKinnon. He was in Kingston alongside the head of Aalto, which is the Crown Corporation charged with overseeing the construction of this project. And they released the results of the first wave of consultations on the project. But that was kind of used to frame what was the big news yesterday, which is that the government is now asking

0: Alto to look if there's a way to develop an alternate southern route that would include a stop in Kingston. This is something that locals in Kingston, the city council, as well as the mayor, and I believe some other communities as well, have really been lobbying for Kingston to be put on that route, because they say that would give, you know, thousands of people in that area direct access to the hub. What it could also do, if it does involve rerouting through a southern path, is align that route with the existing Highway 401 and the VIA network that's there, which could potentially lead to less need to expropriate private land, which, as you know, has been kind of a sleeper issue mm-hmm. throughout the conversation about this, that is becoming no longer subtext. It is really text now and very much in the center. So this is theoretically a way that it wouldn't avoid it entirely. There are already some communities on that potential southern route that are now piping up and saying, hey, wait a minute, but it could remove some opposition from some other areas that have been very loudly calling on the government to reconsider.
1: Right. And I know for in terms of that stop in Kingston, I know here in Quebec, the mayor of Mirabel is saying, hey, what are we right here. You can stop right here as well. Katie, yesterday, Transport Minister Stephen McKinnon conceded that the government would likely have to expropriate land, speaking of expropriation, from some private owners to make this project work, but he defended the plan. Let's have a listen.
2: This is a project for literally the common good. This is a project for people, designed for people, to help communities.
1: But Conservative leader Pierre Poilievre not on board. What's he saying?
0: Yeah, so the Conservatives are pretty much against every aspect of this plan. They believe that it is costs a lot of money, which is not untrue. It's going to be probably somewhere in the neighborhood of between $70 and $90 billion to construct. And again, that's the estimated cost now. These things do have a tendency to trend upwards. He also questions whether there's real value for money, considering that people outside that kind of triangle of coverage, in other words, in Western provinces, in Atlantic Canada, might never actually get on the train once in their lifetime. So why should they have to pay their tax dollars, so many of their tax dollars, to fund it? And the Conservatives and Pierre Poilievre have also very much been supporting and vocally is sort of amplifying the concerns about the expropriation of private property, which is, that's a baseline issue for the Conservatives, like out of the gate. They have always been a part that is very concerned with private property rights and ensuring that protection. So in a lot of ways, this really allows them to put the spotlight on that aspect of a longstanding party policy. And actually, I think it was last fall, you had Pierre Poilievre touring some of the communities in Ontario that could be directly affected by the construction of this line and going to these anti-Alto rallies and really telling the crowd, hey, we're on your side. So it does have some political strength as well.
1: But Poilievre and the opposition, they keep talking about announcement fatigue, because most of the Liberals' infrastructure proposals won't put shovels in the ground or become reality until at least the end of this decade. And I'm wondering from you, how can Carney guard his voter base against that fatigue?
0: I got to tell you, I don't think that's a real thing. Okay. I think most Canadians are sensible enough to know that you cannot announce, for example, a pipeline, snap your fingers, and the thing is in place in 2 weeks. That is just not anywhere close to the reality. Now, I imagine if nothing seems to be progressing at all at, say, the one-year mark, that could potentially lead to people asking questions about, hey, what exactly is going on here? But in general, I understand why opposition parties like to sort of claim that these things aren't happening. But the reality is this government has been in power for a little over a year. That is not a lot of time in the, you know, in infrastructure years, shall we say. And there are projects that are moving forward. You can go to the major project site and see where things are kind of moving along. Now, as the Conservatives will point out, many of those projects were already in the works before the major projects legislation and plan was announced. So probably not surprising that they're moving. But yeah, I got to say, I hear the Conservatives particularly saying that, and I don't think that's a real thing. I think Canadians, there are probably a lot of other things that I'm thinking the expropriation of private property rights, the environmental issues, the consultation. There are a lot of risks involved in this project for the government. Mm-hmm. I just don't think that's one of them.
1: Let's stay with the Conservatives for a moment, Katie. The Conservatives also released an AI-generated ad, which is a bit of a first for a federal Canadian political party. It starts with Prime Minister Mark Carney talking about the technical recession followed by this.
3: We haven't eaten today.
4: Yeah, we're only technically hungry, though.
5: I got laid off today.
6: Don't worry, Daddy. You're only technically unemployed.
1: Katie, what do you make of this?
0: So here's what actually I think is remarkable. If that ad hadn't been generated by AI, in other words, if this was just scripted standard production with actors reciting these lines, it wouldn't even be a blip. It is a bog standard political advertisement in every other way. The reason why it's getting attention, and not all positive attention, we should emphasize, is that these are not real people or real actors saying these lines. These are not, you know, this is not a real food line outside a real building if you watch the video. This is all AI generated, and it is very obviously AI generated. If you watch it, there's just that uncanny valley symptom just kicks right in, and you realize that it's unsettling. And I think that by putting this out the way they did, not actually buying airtime or making it a serious ad campaign, but releasing it on social media to kind of see the reaction, I suspect the Conservatives, like other parties, I would imagine, are testing to see how far they can go, because the reality is it is a lot cheaper and faster to pump out ads using AI than it is to do it with full production values. And that's something that I think every party, not just the Conservatives, is going to be interested in the potential. But if the reaction is that you're just kind of creeping out more people than you're attracting to your message, then it may not be worth it. So I see this as really an experiment by the Conservatives to see how far they could go. I wouldn't be surprised if you see AI elements in other advertising, maybe even from other parties as well. But I think I'll be surprised if you ever see fully AI ads on the network as paid advertising, because that just seems like a heck of a risk.
1: Right. Lastly, we've got some key deadlines coming up in the next week. What will you be watching for?
0: Yeah, so of course, speaking of major projects, the Premier of Alberta has committed to coming forward to the Major Projects Office with a comprehensive plan for a pipeline that is supposed to include a private sector proponent, although I'm not sure if that's going to be the case. So everyone waiting to see what that's going to look like. And of course, although we've been told that it really is just a date, July 1st is kind of the starting period for that tripartite review of the Canada-US-Mexico trade deal. We do know that the Minister, Dominique Leblanc, is going to be meeting with his counterpart on that day. I don't know what actually will come out of that, if that's just the start of scheduling meetings, but that is definitely a marker that we're watching in terms of those continental dynamics.
1: All right, Katie, I haven't said it yet, but I'm going to tell you, have a nice month. I'm not going to talk to you until August.
0: Gosh, well, you have a wonderful month as well. I am off next week, so I'm sure we will both have lots to talk about when we return sometime in August.
1: Yes. All right. Thank you.
0: Have a good one. Bye.
1: And that is Katie O'Malley. She joins us every Tuesday at this time. At 7:48, here's Blake Sraga.
7: Victoria Bridge right now heading to Montreal is backed up. Haven't seen it like this all morning. And then the Metropolitan just keeps getting worse and worse, at least if you're heading past the Turcotte interchange towards De Kerry. If you're heading to St. Leonard, though, easy breezy. But that's not the case for most of us. Leaving Brossard is still delayed as well. But good news, though, public transit is working well for everybody.
1: Thank you. June is National Indigenous Peoples Month, which coincides with National Indigenous Peoples Day on June 21st, every June 21st. To mark the occasion, our friends at CBC Unreserved broadcast live from the Forks on Treaty One territory. Annalisa Colombe was there to celebrate the day with all of her relations. She told host Rosanna Deerchild what NIPD means to her.
8: It makes me really proud that I'm Indigenous, and when I was younger, I didn't know I was Indigenous. I was in foster care since I was 5 till I was 19, and I'm close to 17, 18. I'm learning about my culture, I'm dancing. I graduated 2019, and I'm very excited because I was the first one in my family to graduate high school, and now I'm in community college right now to be a, I'm training next semester, I'm taking a community worker. And hopefully one day I'll be a community worker.
9: Amazing. Thank you so much for joining us. That's a wonderful story. What would you like to say to Canada today?
8: Happy Indigenous Day, everybody. And be proud who you are. No matter what people think of you and how people think you're dirty or anything like that, like racism and all that stuff, be proud that so many of us are standing up, telling them that we're still here, we're still proud, and you better get used to it.
9: Yeah! Thank you so much for sharing that message with us.
1: 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Gabriel Gindy is here with sports.
10: Usually when we think of hockey, we think of playing the game, skating around on a frozen sheet of water. But there's a small niche community of Montrealers who play hockey underwater. Ricky NG Adam is part of CAMO, that's Club Aquatique de Montréal. They're a Montreal-based organization that hosts underwater hockey matches. Ricky says that he discovered the sport when a coworker mentioned that they played, and he says once he heard underwater hockey, something clicked, and that was 12 years ago.
11: I always been attracted by water, like water sports and swimming and snorkeling. So this seemed to be like a good combination of that. That's more like, individual physical activity with a team sport. And so I thought that the two together would be great. And it was great. So really enjoyable and fun.
10: So how does the sport work? Well, for one, the water is thawed out. It goes without saying you need to do that first. But secondly, they use a different type of stick. So there's no shaft. All they hold is a short blade, which is similar to a smaller yet thicker hockey blade. And the puck is made of lead so that it stays weighed down. So fully equipped, a player includes a stick, a snorkel, and flippers.
11: Usually preferably flat bottom between 2 and 3 meters. And it's 6 players versus 6.
10: And there is a technique to the game. So unlike in ice hockey, there's no face-off. So the teams start from each end of the surface and swim to the puck in the center. And of course, there's no goalie. So you have your forwards, your midfielders, and your defenders. And depending on where the puck is in relation to the surface, you know, that player on that side of the puck is where they'll go for it. But it also all works in relation to how you keep your breathing. So what techniques do you do? And Ricky says when you play, you focus on your breathing, but you develop as you become more experienced.
11: With some practice and some experience, we can kind of plan ahead when the other player is going down, playing with the puck a couple of seconds. Usually I think there's some studies show it's like, on average, 14 seconds at the bottom. So it's not that long, right? So it's not like about holding your breath for long. It's really about impulse and being able to quickly act. And then you play with the puck and you come back up and the other player, preferably before, actually position himself before the other player comes up.
10: And Ricky says there are also penalties in underwater hockey.
11: Underwater, in the action, in the middle of the action, it's possible to accidentally touch the other player's stick or kind of run into him or obstruct the other player. So there's in high-level games and competition, you'll often have, like with a good referee, you'll often have all these calls.
10: Ricky says earlier that he reveres water sports. He loves swimming, loves staying in the water. But when it comes to underwater hockey, all the things that he loves are all encompassed into one.
11: Being in the water and swimming is enjoyable in itself, right? But then it's a little bit boring if you're doing it by yourself. Then when you set it that you have a club game and you have your teammates and you're playing for scoring against the other goal and trying to win, it creates that additional satisfaction.
10: So Ricky, along with Camu, they're organizing a tournament that'll be played at Ile Sainte Hélène at the Olympic Pool. And he says it's annual, so people from all over, from different countries show up to play. And he says the community is always looking for people who are interested in learning about the sport. So if you are interested, there are ways to learn the basics. So that's every Tuesday at 7:30 p.m. at Piscine Joseph Charbonneau. I'm not going to go, but I want to go watch. I think we'll go watch together.
12: I think we're going to go watch together. It's fascinating, but for, I'm air, not water.
10: I have to ask him about the under, because Camel also not only does underwater hockey, but underwater rugby.
12: Ah.
10: So I looked at it yesterday, kind of like basketball.
12: That looks like fun. That does also, again, for me.
10: Not for you.
12: It looks like fun.
10: It looks like fun.
12: I'll sit and cheer on the sides and enjoy. But no, that's good for me. It looks like a lot of fun, though.
10: Totally.
12: Yeah. And again, you and I will make a plan to go together and watch.
10: I'll sit in the stands. I'll grab the popcorn, but no footballs for me, no bathing suit.
12: But it's good though. Thank you for that.
10: Thank you.
12: It is 7:55. The music festival Coup de Cœur Francophone just announced that Richard Desjardins will open the event with two concerts. He'll be playing at Club Soda in November. Here's one of his many famous songs, Le Chant du Bon. It's performed live at Club Soda.

0: Sans bazou, sans amis, sans abri, puis l'hiver qui...
1: Richard Desjardins with Le Chant du Bum. He'll be playing a club soda in November for the Coup de Coeur à Francophone. 7:58, Sean Lyons is here with news headlines.
2: John, Montreal's Mayor Soraya Martinez-Ferrada will be out in the Côte de Neige neighborhood a little later this morning, continuing, of course, to follow up on yesterday's shooting as the investigation continues there. Three people are dead, including the gunman. Amongst the other victims, though, are just a person in the neighborhood, as well as a Montreal police officer who've both been identified. We'll be hearing about them as well. And all of this as the investigation continues. We'll be following this story throughout the day. I've got more news coming up at 8:30.
3: Looks like we have a couple collisions here. One is after La Fontaine Tunnel towards the Bellerive area. And then on Highway 40 East, Highway 40 West, there's a vehicle broken down at the A13 exit.
1: This is Daybreak on CBC Radio 1, the CBC News app, CBC Listen. I'm your host, Sean Henry. Don't forget, you can download the CBC News app and listen to us on the go. A couple of conversations happening in the last half hour of the show. We're going to speak to the mayor of Dollar Desormo and how his residents are dealing with the aftermath of flooding. Also, I got the chance to hang out with a crossing guard in Boucherville yesterday afternoon to lunchtime. We had a lot of fun. I'll bring you that conversation also in the last half hour of the show. It's 18 in Montreal, 15 in Quebec City, 14 degrees in Sherbrooke.
4: Eguna wanchiga gabet megu de CBC mulia chospetax ni betsilangchap.

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I in chaos with them. Okay, in my guy here, and nay, I do be scared. Big story speech a good tides, but Sibioga. I wouldn't that about it Sibio, the CHCC. Big story speech a queer nyan gamma nyan mean up to a good tie mean gong gets but Babiog and the Chesibischia. Okay, and the doing dot seat mega or hag when we chwed all ye to Daganese. And it starts on Jedi, I am ye, Yananil big still, Yananil nyan or nyan. Nishto nishto big or big it's still net star song ya ever do that get chessy be I get ya I and do papa be hagno do when jis big g shiga I go to no g shiga I would need that ya nishka it says girls could them ever did that spadu dagno ya okay you did that was on biska I go no I will get to stay good to was I just to biska I had to dexter g star dog at good mortgages good marshal dog ya I agni je 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
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I can know GG, yeah, hey, Moscow's good day, Mamma Munigan on your Chigoya to Dagnoco was new high, but say, okay, score to stage gas, I did not, and he scored to stage again, a G put stitch and hey, yeah. Indigenous day, Megoji scored to stage him, held you sugar, I could take a sat, but snigging up on your Chigoyo. I hear Ugan G's, a G sugar, gap us when scale dog she told me change gap. 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

0: Uminaiza with Madgazia, Danjish Jishiga, Jaganoap, Taganochia, Denis the Mai Wab Makstuchia. 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Said the Skazga the Washishkun, a quainita Chiana Nels Batugan and Herbiovsk. They say which has to be women G East Main, and G say get the men which no exco and has go be some spanok so give a jet up that she gets a good tie. A men of Tashagans by Dittagonia, how we had some much eastman's niche to know now. A good Batugan and Herbiovsk said the Skazga the men which no exco and I gave it to Docs and say, Evangeli Taxka, we get a memento Tachka. A Kumachet Megodopskazka, that they was Kamenakuch, Nitacha, Bigu Shabbos, Batugan and Herbiovsk. We did the we want her she man one. When she said the memento which no axcon, as Kugia be some spanok, so Gemaxka Dishnagan get a we had them shishiga, Jehachamuch. Is much nish to know nish to is Batugan and Herbiovsk, and we whether did it shut down by Skaji Diktakskia, nish to know nyains both to be and humidex. Okay, to the Pskads, we good day Menaguchinok Skown, Yamagabich Gadgadi Snagan, Jiji Hai Achimuch, Yamagjewi Nimsu Daks as Nitach and Elsa, but Batugan and Herbiovsk. Was on beach with Jabugmuch, Gamas the Sanit, I, why Jiji Takskia. I also give by heads by your squint. Gay, I was good. You snag on gadget, you had too much. Gay, Magjoe, Nemesis, Gadjiga. She wasn't snag up behind, she could get out touch niche, the Norgan Jay's stitch. She's been she had an old saw, we could spot to win and have you obsk, said the scud. Usa, you squint seconds by the tag on a case, could you snag on gibber, did you had too much, Gay, Magjoe, Nemesio dark, said the giba. Okay, she wasn't snag up behind, she could get out touch niche, the Norgan Jay's stitch, and I would. Need that nish to show by good seduction hey here and do it again. A kayao did this a wash guy against his nemskas when she say good day, my man which no axe and has go get be some spanok so. With them, I guess you had nishing a bahansha good at your tetchy smchay. Nish to know against his position, I would say, okay, is much nyano show by good spot to win in Herbiovsk. So the scuds we get the man which no axe going, get which at mego the scuds much exco seconds at snouch care. She wouldn't sing up a hunch of this out to sneeze the Norgan Jay's stitch neat us. Good doors say it's back to win and heavy ops. Good day, say here, my dog Michia. When she say good day, my men which no excone has go be some spanok so. Game ask good dish nag when he had it, he had my men with that gay he talked. Okay, she wouldn't sing up a hunch of this out it. Neesh the Norgan Jay's stitch and I would say some sneeze I hear. Eastman's niche to know is Batugan and her. Biovsk, Jedovskas get the men which no excone game, I could snag when get it, my men of that who had the dark sits. As you wouldn't snag up a hunch, you could get your niche to know Evan Jay's stitch, that's a big wish though. Ever to talk to the Biovsk, this is Senator Valdor Amos, ONG say, good day, my men which no. Axco and a gehasco be so much banok so. Yes, good you snaggony badgeji, memeno tachi di talk, shakaya, ujit sabajka, much exco chicken di snaggonija, mukmag to the basho and akchka and excoach. Nana jigoja, did you shigajiga? Okay, Odessa Jewish Nagabahansha with its outish niche to Norgan Jay's stitches, Miss Niche to no niece, Batugan and Herbiovsk, Jedovskas get the men which no axcone. Gemak to Tishnagan and Gibadji him a man of that who had it with the oxid. She would no dash with its outish niche to Norgan Jay's stitch and I would sneak that with that, a good Batugan and Herbiovsk. Would they say we are here? Which one, who and she say, Usaka, the yuks, when get the snag when Jeji had chimush. Yamagjawinem siskazo, I discoptaji skajiga. Uma get it sabaj much excoach, snagni judge at the Bashogan auction excoach. A quodisha juetness Nagabahansha with its outage niche, the Norgan Jay's stitch. To the scuds, we get the men which no excone, get the snag when give a jiji hai, memeno tashi di taxia. She wouldn't snag up a handshake with it out, it's niche to Norgan Jay's stitch. Okay, neat as niche or sharp, it's about to go in happy off. Scooting how in Muliatu and cheese, say good to my men, which in Oaks going, ask go be some spanok, so get a good snag on a gibber, jiggy. 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
1: No, she's like a she graduated on a not item and I guess he slowed them and they graduated.
2: Then they graduated on a carpentry and my guy construction business management. I graduated then. Mesti juga di sfera di Malaysia. But I programs. Construction business management.
1: In my way, you're gonna.
2: After carpentry, construction business management. See, later on, did you understand my own business, my own construction business? So that you have to stand, like, not working under anybody. Did you have to stand my own boss? Did you that?
1: I don't think I stand, I guess, could my swing.
2: Miss Tisney, Satuan Learning Center. George Loon is my teacher, Charles, Gion, his last name.
1: Okay.
2: But Charles is actually my teacher and a supporter of the Dazma Sandra. I make Nagari, Anna Ludit.
1: So, when I smile, I got a good green. I got this side, the gun mouse, this difficult part.
2: At first, it was math. I go get me grand Nishtim. But later on in the it's good Mason, I'd learn, it's good Mason to do the man in math, you know, and it's good to math. But other than that,
1: So, plan on as a celebrating night this evening?
2: Supper
1: as again.
2: Yeah.
1: Okay.
2: Steak and grist of us. I got the words of encouragement to anybody, one I do the carpentry or construction business management. Regardless, Nidimitrin, with your, ASPN in your life, this is good stuff. It's going to be worth it in the end.
0: Softball provincial tryout sites batagun kya eguno ai he ji jai he na besit kya poishad sai he nitas nest shabat to bunesh dog ke nitas ni ein shabat to bunesh dog ya ek swedi ap stel he he et tko kya iu itawan kya ek eguno ga wit agnos kya he u ai o at skodo stege ni shos sit discussida. I would say this was Kagan and Shagan that's part of the guy. Hekukwitch, he should dog out. It's a medwashwitchka and a softball. I have a medwanochka, Utin Hauga, Quebec. Hekun he, I said, do down a suit. It's called those states. Hekagni, hi, medwit bachmon.

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1: 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And mag, I heard, uste nil million, a good old jib, it's chase we hag no do day, deche, noon of wood, no kit, no kissia toot. I have corporation. I wouldn't have Jewish Taganotion. Hey, and Dicka, I be some way that Ochit skasut ai

0: but snagnot and that you eat stagnot as you stagnot and her it be exchia here and tages you dabbit swajanot get you one or chap and we dagnot and again them she should do ya bit. Would they did say tux and hen the belgunk would they eat calloid aqua sarnet kissing it is in the belgunk. Oh my guy here, Nunavut, I chose Mohabit Sagan, Lori Edelout, Egon Edded guy here, Egon Yega, we dick I here, and dick I here, E. Calloway, these would dark seats.
1: Investing in clean energy solutions for Indigenous communities is non-negotiable for ensuring energy security, reconciliation, self-determination, and economic development for Indigenous peoples in Nunavut and beyond.
0: Kogan is sweet again, and now we are staggering us again to do some yosage gear. A we some skigging us gear to go on. Would you get EOG notes and Akoids Ganesado? 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We get snagging, but much as ye, Yamu Daganot and her. We're second now, we just not stitch gear. 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And get did you with Dabit Swag? I know what you're going. Gimmagan head, did you with your breaching hair? Double inch guy, a wee sweet abit seemed to nano. 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Yeah, my gun hair and this I el stagnoko, your abit soon can this knee stamps care. I would each get huge, would they? Nako get huge, it's kind of dog, my good day. 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Ed loud, get hagan, I did, yeah, we care, you. We catch go, so say abit seek tagnoko, I jab at seek tagnoko. I go now. I did do that. Just ducks in here, myosage here, and to get here. Just you hide stage again here, and to what you not get, how to stag not get to go in myosage here, and to what you not get here. And if she's good there, be here. Now, just you wait. Just you need to breach again here, but by master to get to go on. I got some myosage here. Here, my guy here. And these new stamps here. Just you had two breaching here. Usan here, a deep diginotica, did you have bit scan here, fuel, get a bit to diagnostic and here, diesel, can here, I hear. Tell some bit diagnoco, get your goyo. Nunavut, Mike, Egonis, we diagnose, was there high near him to no nil million liters in annos. I hear Egonis Psabus diagnose and head diesel, get an aqua dabus diagnose at Signoco, was Gagan, Nimstis could do it to be diagnose. In the stuff Mstia spion here, Agnes Wheat Gogia. Oh, him must stay the badge moon. I hear Canada. I hear going to you a snag needs guy here. Hi, would these guys that you hadn't get hacking off digging out? I get mean Minga a duct get a signal up digging out. I would get a tea sugar. Would these Juedens get hacking off digging out? Okay, Udig is Jordan's case and Nagat Stagnos. Ego, I Ugia Arwat Shildma, Heganu Gamson, who stood Gayo, and Scamonio, who stand niece of Billion, Egan Jay's Psage Gay, and Scamonio, Weo, I Australia. And Niger Jude Niganotka, Edidu, and Disney Stamtka, I hear Emiogia, Dandesi, G say, Gay, Nugan and Nakojoyo, Tabit Shua, Jano Koki, I hear, and then Agat Stagnotki, I hear, Udisha Juedenskia, Western Higger, G. Jingoni Ash, Debiska, Disnaktskia. Okay, Uhe, I hear, Procurement, Security, I hear, Secretary, I hear, Stefan Fur, Eguno Ye, Gams No Sudu Ye on Skimonio, Utkaim Hilji Shigaj, Udi, they say, Canberra. Okay, Egona did go. We used to go, we got this knock to go on an abbot to go here. Mr. Bums Tiga get to eat, she goes to Canada. And now we can no eat talk to this, Udicacia G Wedden to go.
2: This capability will significantly enhance Canada's Arctic domain awareness, detect and track air and maritime threats with much greater range. Strengthen NORAD by providing earlier warning and improving continental defense and reinforce Canada's Arctic sovereignty.
0: I get Edidugia, the Jewish Stagnos, and an Agat Stagnos, or did it again, it's to a Jewedenskia. I again had to go on, I hear, I.

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1: Na mai, a wee check was your domes are. What you guys read one and running now your book there?
0: And the guy here, JJ Nagadetek, when we swear in this car, the gun they have done God's face, the Nagadetek, when at them here, I'd much say here. I done God and test out the JJ Grandma, the Gamma says about 5 thoughts, Margaret JJ. The gun is guy, Emerson Hardwin at them there here. Public safety, I hear. I'm some hard to register hard kage here. Tiger eyes kage here. This say talks with when you're damn cat and say here. My guess is he said you were still down and check out if he most looks he take it to his house and down so down right and was moving there and thought, mouse are good after work. It's good to go with the Nazic.
1: So I was not sure when I got me region, I was testing. I'm going to say, yeah, make them he was a G. I don't
0: know, but by his daughter, a mouse agreed to us, could have reached them now. I'm just here. I'm going to start at them. I'm going to have no that them. I'm going Haskogan mamuina ne meeting teams meeting monday it's that so much is so taxi dagne he gaim de denanga danne he much ne he te di babu doga we all got you was to dogna do at much mamu he cuz asko yaim ho ne he ut ga chi de ne de sawan to respect to them dagne e aim hewes ga he dega gam so when ya the access to a car guy here. That I mean, my say here. I was studying the Epsk song note, my say, which see. Then I said, you cognate them with the weepet guy. It's a bit hung out guy. Heaven, you mean, I hear. We could stand with that. Did you talk on can you? In the man, I know, get it. When he did you double sit new here? Where she said, can't card and green.
1: So one of my boys Chavi and I got my one of my boys Shigun's he did the gnosity watch.
0: I'm sure Gamamo Abbott's not him, much in Jesus, what times it's like. public safety gout when did much feel for Gary on and do it here. So I got Mamu Abbotsnans, Kaji Samuel Pilgat one, the data now.
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1: I'm Rad Simon Play, sitting in for Elamin Abdel Mahmoud. 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
0: 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The CBC News is next. Coming up in an hour, it's Q.
2: When the violinist Lara St. John spoke publicly about being sexually assaulted by her music professor, thousands of people from the classical music world reached out with similar stories. Her new documentary shines a light on those survivors and the culture that enabled the abuse. She'll be here to tell you all about it.
3: This is CBC News. Good morning. It is 9 o'clock. I'm Sean Lyons with your CBC News from Montreal. A neighborhood in Montreal is still reeling this morning and searching for answers after a deadly broad daylight shooting yesterday. It happened in Côte des Neiges. The gunshots rang out just before the noon hour yesterday. When all was said and done, a Montreal police officer was dead, as was another person in the neighborhood. The shooter was also killed. Our own Rowan Kennedy is out in Côte des Neiges again this morning. He's been speaking with people throughout the morning, reacting to all of this, and he joins me live now. Rowan, what can you tell us?
4: Sean, there's still a very heavy police presence surrounding the residential complex where it all happened, as investigators continue to piece together exactly what happened. People who live and work nearby are shocked, they tell me. I'm in front of Chabad Chai Center, next door to where it happened, and Rabbi Martin Glasner told me he never thought it would happen so close to home.
5: Like, this is a very beautiful, quiet, residential area. Families, kids, you know, and for something like this to happen, it's just I'm quite shaken up, honestly.
4: People are also mourning the two victims who died in the incident. Michael Mizrahi ran a clothing store and is well known in the city's Jewish community. He died. Meanwhile, Montreal police officer Mohamed Lamine Ben Radwan was killed on the line of duty, the first in 24 years here in the city. Officials, including Domestic Security Minister Yann Lafrenière, are trying to reassure people that Montreal is still safe.
6: Montreal is a safe city, and there's a reason why we're reacting today, because this is so surprising, because this is not the Montreal that we know about. Last time a police officer was shot, this is 24 years ago, and I do remember that. I was there. This is not what Montreal is about.
4: And Sean, the mayor, Soraya Martinez-Frada, echoed that and said, in these difficult times, Montrealists stand united in grief and in solidarity. She will be in the area soon to meet with people. Sean.
3: Thank you very much. Rowan Kennedy reporting live for us this morning. To other news now, police in Quebec City are investigating a suspicious death there. The remains of a woman were found in a wooded area in Lévis on the South Shore yesterday. A man in his 60s is in custody and being questioned by police in Quebec City. Many details not yet known, but officials in Quebec City say an investigation led them to the spot in Lévis where the body was located. And in politics, PQ leader Paul Saint-Pierre Plamondon says he's hoping to open up a dialogue with Quebecers about his party's plans and vision for a sovereign Quebec. Party unveiled its blueprint for a new country during a meeting last night, 500-page document called Le Livre Bleu, or the Blue Book. It covers a range of issues, including public finances, culture, identity, and the steps needed to move to full sovereignty after that decision is made. Defense also a key subject, with plans for a Quebec military and efforts to have the new nation join international organizations such as NATO, as well as NORAD, and to meet NATO spending requirements. The chapter on relations with First Nations and Inuit not yet included. There are plans to release that later this year after dialogue and consultations with those communities. And that was your CBC News. Three and a half minutes now after 9 o'clock on this Tuesday morning. Let's get you back out onto the roads one more time. Here is Blake Saraga.
7: Thank you so much, Sean. And if you're taking a bridge from Laval to the island of Montreal, Papineau, Pinneuf, or Viau Bridge, you'll notice that there's a lot of congestion there. It's been like that all day long, all morning long. Also on the Metropolitan, starting to speed up just a little bit, but a lot of traffic there. And if you're in the West Island looking to take Sources entrance to the 40 West, there's a vehicle broken down. So be careful for that. Other than that, have a great day.
3: Thank you very much, Blake. A nice day in the weather, too, as well. Let's take a look around the province. Starting in Montreal today, a mix of sun and cloud in the forecast for the city. Chance of showers later this afternoon, though. Still a high reaching 24 degrees. Expect partly cloudy conditions with some shower activity this evening and overnight. A mix of sun and cloud in the Laurentians as well, with slight chance of showers this afternoon. 22 degrees for our high today, and partly cloudy skies sticking with us overnight tonight. In Sherbrooke, a mix of sun and cloud, a 40% chance of showers there as well, and a high of 22 degrees. Few clouds overnight tonight. Expect fog patches to develop as well. Keep that in mind if you're out and driving. Mix of sun and cloud for Quebec City, a chance of showers this afternoon, and 23 for the capital. Partly cloudy shower activity this evening as well. Into Gaspé now and across eastern Quebec, a mix of sun and cloud with a chance of showers today, a high of 21 degrees, rain or drizzle this evening. And in Val-d'Or, a mix of sun and cloud, showers there as well today, and a high of 22 degrees. Expect partly cloudy conditions overnight. Once again, showers continuing overnight.
8: Hello, I'm Matt Galloway, and you're listening to The Current. It is officially summer. Patios are full, swim season's underway, school's out for many, many students at the end of this week, and it is finally, finally warming up. Many of us look forward to this time of the year with great anticipation, but there are some people who find the warmer months particularly tough on their mental health.
9: Everyone's like, yay, summer, we can do things. We can do a patio. Let's socialize. Let's go to concerts. Let's do outside things. For me, it's just like, ugh. I tend to hermit a bit in the summer because it's too hot.
10: I'm melting to death. It's almost unbearable. I find it a lot easier to move through the world in winter than I do in summer.
11: A lot of times I'll have to cancel plans if it's too hot. I just become a whole other agitated person. And then you're like, what is my issue? Like, I'm just a little hot. Why am I like this?
8: We tend to associate seasonal affective disorder, or SAD, with cold weather and long nights. But it is not confined to the winter. Summer SAD is a real struggle for certain people. Megan Carty knows all about this. Megan's a producer here on The Current, and they join me in our Toronto studio. Good morning.
12: Good morning.
8: These are early days of summer. It's just begun. There's a lot of summer left to go. How are you doing?
12: I'm okay. Hanging in there. I don't want to be a party pooper and stomp on all the summer people's buzz, but this is a tough time of year for me. And it can make me feel out of sync with the rest of the world, because just as everyone else seems to be coming alive and thriving, my mental health is plunging. I didn't even know summer SAD was a thing until recently, because no one ever talks about it. But working on this story really opened my eyes to the fact that I'm not alone. Even though it's much less mainstream than winter SAD, there are others who struggle with this.
8: So tell me more about that, because we know about winter seasonal affective disorder. How does the summer version of that compare?
12: Yeah, so I want to introduce you to Simon Sherry. He's a registered clinical psychologist and professor in the Department of Psychology and Neuroscience at Dalhousie University. He also assesses and treats people on a week-to-week basis.
13: This comes up. Typically the winter version of a seasonal affective disorder, but over the years I've come to appreciate there's often a seldom discussed and poorly understood summer variant of the seasonal affective disorder as well. And this doesn't fit well with a lot of Canadians, because we are long suffering through our winters and their darkness. And so you expect Canadians to come alive with the arrival of spring and summer and heat and humidity. But for some, it creates some serious problems.
12: I asked Simon to break down some of the core symptoms of seasonal affective disorder.
13: So for the winter version, the bear goes into the cave. This is very much like a hibernation type state. You might see oversleeping, you might see overeating, and a general tendency toward social withdrawal. In contrast with this summer onset pattern, you're going to see problems sleeping, difficulties with appetite, more around eating too little. Anxiety, restlessness, and agitation are often part of that presentation as well. So they both have a seasonal pattern of onset. Some of the core symptoms are different and maybe even opposite.
12: I definitely struggle with all of the summer ones he's talking about, especially during a heat wave. And I will say it's gotten a lot worse over the years as climate change makes extreme heat events more common. I was living in Vancouver during the heat dome, and let me tell you, it was rough. Simon and the other experts I spoke with expressed concern that as summers get hotter, more people are going to be affected by summer sad.
8: And so you spoke with some of those people. What did they tell you?
12: I was actually surprised by the number of people who responded to my call out. I spoke with people across the country in Ottawa, Calgary, Vancouver, Halifax, and Toronto. So clearly there are lots of other Canadians out there who also struggle with this. Here's Mark Manning from Calgary.
10: I find that the heat really does play a big effect on me. I'm a bigger guy. I'm a hairier guy. So when it's plus 25 to 28 out there, it feels a lot warmer to me than it does to, I think, to a lot of other people. And this dehydrates me quicker. This makes my joints hurt faster. So it's becomes this like physical and mental exhaustion that it's almost too much sometimes. My mother gets mad at me for this, but I will spend like one day every weekend that I have off just hiding in my apartment with like all the window shades down, just because I'm trying to relax and not feel so anxious about this kind of overwhelming, hot, dense air that's just unpleasant to move through.
8: Is that something that sounds familiar, hiding from the summer in your apartment?
12: Very familiar. I couldn't help but laugh when Mark told me this and how it makes his mother crazy. Mm. I can literally hear my mom asking me during our Sunday night phone call, did you get outside this weekend? And me being like, Another thing Mark talked about was how much more self-conscious in his body he feels in summer compared to other seasons when he can layer up.
10: I don't know if this might be too extreme of a word, but it almost makes me feel embarrassed. There's almost like a confidence that you need to have to really enjoy summer. Not everyone can pull off a pair of Daisy Dukes, you know? If I could, I would. But I dislike summer because of the insecurity it brings out.
12: This insecurity Mark speaks of also came up in my conversation with August Winter from Vancouver.
14: Sometimes audibly when I exit a building in the middle of the day, I go like, ugh. Like it just feels like a spotlight is on me, both like heat wise, but I would say more so emotionally. It makes me feel very exposed. To bring into the conversation also being like a trans person, and I would love to be able to wear t-shirts or tank tops and feel comfortable, but I don't. And so I think there's like that added layer as well of like, I own very few shorts. I own very few like things that show my body. And I think that's an added layer of summer for me too, is like, I'm gonna have to face this part of myself every time I want to be comfortable.
8: You know, it's interesting. One of the things we heard earlier is that you're familiar with the winter blues in Canada and people just go and hibernate. But this is the season where people are supposed to be out and they're doing things, and that you wait for this over the course of the winter. We have a lot of winter in Canada, and then people want summer. And so how does that fear of missing out impact people who have summertime depression?
12: Yeah, every person I spoke to who deals with summer sad talked about this. Like you're saying, it's so much more normalized to be sad and hermit in the wintertime. Yeah. But in summer, there's this underlying pressure making us feel like we should be having a great time and making the most of it. Culturally, it's a season that is so rife with expectations, and that can be really heavy for people like August and Mark.
10: The obligation that the entire world seems to throw at you, that when there's no snow outside, when it's not cold, you have to be out doing something. That's like a strange level of anxiety to a situation that already is difficult to move through for me.
14: It's this general feeling of like, I'm not a part of something that it seems like everyone else is really enjoying. And I think at the end of the summer, if we hold this expectation that it should be the pinnacle of our year, it sparks that question of like, am I missing my life? It really goes there for me of like, what am I enjoying my life when I see everyone else seeming to right now?
12: There's also a lack of awareness around summer sad that can really grind on people who struggle with it. Simon Sherry, who we met earlier, told me it's not something practitioners are always attuned to either.
13: This is a counter-stereotypic problem, and I think it doesn't garner a lot of empathy or compassion. On top of that, I'm quite convinced that this pattern is often missed in a place like Canada, because we don't lean in and ask, because we're not particularly well-trained, and it doesn't fit at all with our stereotypes and expectations.
15: And I would want to say this, more psychologists, psychiatrists, or other professionals should ask about this. your client is not necessarily going to show up in your office and say, I have a summer onset major depressive disorder. This is not a widely held concept. But if you ask the right questions and probe in an objective way, there are clearly a subset of people who suffer from this problem.
8: Do we know why this happens to that subset of people?
12: It's important to mention that since summer SAD is a lot less researched than winter SAD, it is a lot less understood. But Simon says the leading culprit is believed to be the change in our exposure to sunlight and how it can disrupt the body's circadian rhythm.
13: We have an internal biological clock. And whether it's too little or too much sunlight experienced by a brain, that can change some of our fundamentals. If that biological clock, if that circadian rhythm goes wrong, it can result in the dysregulation of mood. It can result in the disturbance of sleep. It can change the regulation of hormones. So we're talking about very fundamental shifts within the biology of a human.
8: So you spoke with one of the people who coined this term, seasonal affective disorder. What did you learn about the role that summer SAD played in those early stages when we were just starting to talk about this?
12: Yeah, I was really excited when he returned my call. His name is Norman Rosenthal, and he led the team that coined the term SAD in the early 80s. I'll just give you a bit of his backstory because it's super interesting. He moved to the U.S. from South Africa in 1976 for a psychiatry residency in New York City. And he noticed he and his wife were experiencing changes to their mood during winter that they never had in South Africa. He saw that for 3 years before becoming a researcher at the National Institutes of Health, or the NIH. And that's where he met Thomas Ware, who also noticed seasonal changes to his mood during wintertime. The two of them decided to go to the media asking for others to experience this. And they got a huge response from all over the country. I'll let Rosenthal take it from here.
16: So at that time, the mood disorders were called affective disorders. So I thought, well, let's call it seasonal affective disorder because it had that nice acronym, SAD. And I was the lead author in that first paper in 1984. And then we replicated it a couple of times. And then other groups also replicated it. And then, as they say in the United States, it became a thing. Although at the beginning, it was met with quite a lot of contempt, which kind of made it more fun when they had to finally acknowledge that it existed.
12: It's important to note, though, that at first they were only attributing SAD to cyclical winter depression.
8: So where did the summer part come in?
12: So after the media call-out, they sent out questionnaires to everyone who'd responded, and some people wrote in claiming to have the opposite. So depression in the summer and improved mood in the winter. They then gathered all those people together for a separate stream of research, which helped them identify the core features of summer SAD. So agitation, restlessness, insomnia, reduced appetite and weight loss, as we heard about earlier. He told me every time he would go on the radio to talk about winter SAD, this happened.
16: The people who had winter depression were mostly too lethargic to respond and call in to call shows. But the summer people were very happy to be calling in because they had lots of energy. It was the middle of the winter and it wasn't their bad season. And they would say, I'm exactly the opposite. You know, I can't stand summer.
8: So what does Rosenthal make of the renewed interest in looking at summer SAD?
12: Well, he's been working in this field for over 20 years. He just recently retired from the NIH. And while he's disappointed that research into this aspect of seasonal affective disorder hasn't always gotten its dues, he does see the potential for more interest, particularly as we experience more of the extreme impacts of climate change.
16: I definitely do think that as the world gets hotter, people who have trouble in the summer are going to have more trouble. It's just that simple. And so I would be unsurprised if that happens, or even surprised if it doesn't happen.
8: So if that's the case, how are practitioners thinking about the impacts of extreme heat on our mental health?
12: I spoke with Amrita Nori Sarma. She's an assistant professor of environmental health and population sciences at the Harvard T.H. Chan School of Public Health. And her research looks at the psychological impacts of extreme heat exposure.
17: Increasing summertime temperatures were associated with increasing risks of emergency department visits for mental health outcomes. And this was true across all causes of mental health. but also we found increases in the risk of emergency department visits for specific causes, including mood disorders, but also including things like anxiety and stress disorders, substance use disorders, schizophrenia, self-harm. There were a whole host of different types of mental health events that were linked with increases in summertime temperatures. We think that extreme heat is maybe an exogenous stressor that's exacerbating people's pre-existing conditions.
12: She noted this research was only based on people who had access to commercial health insurance in the U.S., so therefore likely an undercount of the actual psychiatric emergency department impact of extreme heat exposure.
18: But she hinted at this. What do we know about what it is that can create this condition? That what's leading the extreme heat to set off people with underlying mental health conditions?
12: Yeah, she said sleep disruption is a big part of it. So when it stays hot all night and there's not a cooling off period, that can lead to issues of poor sleep, mm-hmm. which can trigger a variety of mental illnesses, including mood disorders. She also talked about medication use.
17: We think that medications might be more or less effective depending on people's temperature exposure. So there's the effectiveness of the medication itself, and then there's the impact that the medication has on the human body's ability to thermoregulate.
12: This is something that came up in a lot of my interviews, how SSRIs, which right now are first-line treatments for depression and other mood disorders, mm-hmm. can actually make people even more sensitive to heat since they interfere with the body's ability to cool itself down.
18: So for anybody who's listening who struggles with their mood during the summer, maybe they know somebody else who does, aside from the medications, what can they do?
12: This is what registered clinical psychologist Simon Sherry says.
13: This can be a serious and disabling problem. So you have to match the magnitude of the problem you're experiencing with the idea there may be some ways to treat or prevent this. For instance, if you have a fairly mild variant of this problem, consider modifying your environment. How can you cool yourself down, from closing the blinds to getting access to an air conditioner? So what aspects of your environment are modifiable?
12: I find cold showers to be super helpful, or even just splashing cold water from the sink on the back of my neck and in my hair if I'm starting to overheat. I use blackout curtains in my bedroom, and I sleep with a fan very close to my face. Simon also talked about cognitive behavioral therapy, which is a short-term treatment meant to help people modify unhelpful patterns of behavior or thinking.
13: In the winter, for example, we would teach people not to hide from winter, but to go public skating or go for a walk or go tobogganing or whatever else might bring enjoyment to your life. I think the same approach, which we might call behavioral activation, is important to summer seasonal affective disorder, because when you retreat, when you habitually engage in avoidance, you're isolated and you're cut off from sources of reward, pleasure, and positivity. There are also forms of thinking that can prevent people from engaging with their world. So I can never go outside because it's incredibly hot and I'm always miserable. That may often be true, but not always true. And so sometimes we can help people challenge and restructure patterns of thinking that are too extreme.
12: I'm definitely guilty of this extreme thinking. Mm. But talking to Simon and all these other people has really motivated me to work on letting this go. And to make more of an effort to participate in the parts of summer I do enjoy. Things like swimming, canoeing, late night walks, and spending time in nature. Popsicles too. And bonfires.
18: Popsicles are good. What has all of this left you with? I mean, as somebody who lives with this, what has learning about summer sad kind of given you?
12: Honestly, just talking about it and being more open with people about my relationship with summer has been huge. And to hear others share their experiences has been really validating. I now know I'm not the only one. And it's helping me be less hard on myself for struggling to keep up with the pace of summer or not enjoying the hot, sunny days as much as it feels like I'm supposed to. I'm not going to be afraid anymore to tell people that summer is a difficult season for me. Just like some people get winter seasonal depression, this happens to me in the summer.
18: Megan, thank you very much.
12: Thank you so much.
8: Megan Carty is a producer here on The Current. Do you struggle with summer seasonal affective disorder? Do you know somebody who does? Are there things that help you through it? You can email us, thecurrent@cbc.ca.

0: It's Lana Del Rey, Summertime Sadness. This is The Current. My name is Matt Galloway. We were speaking earlier in the program about the politics of Brexit. It's the 10th anniversary of the UK's exit from the European Union. And tomorrow we're going to talk about that from a personal perspective. Nigel Baxter and Ian Baxter are businessmen in Nottingham. They voted for opposite sides of the Brexit referendum. They're also brothers.
1: I'm somebody who believes in independence and independent countries. I really think that at the time, the only decision really was to get out. We had to break away and chart our own course. You know, I'm glad I made that decision then, and I'm still confident in that decision today.
2: In difficult, complex, changing times, we need to be close to our European friends and partners, not more distant from them. And I think everything that's happened since the rise of China, what's happened in America, the Ukraine war, and so on, has made that point again and again.
1: We're a family of strong opinions. We're not fighters, but we have our own strong opinions and debate it well, wherever that might be.
2: Yeah, I mean, what we've tried to do is to model and to live, you know, disagreeing agreeably. You know, things seem quite fractious, not just in families, but generally in society at the moment. And we need to heal those wounds as much as we can. But we have to be real as well. It doesn't mean we can't debate things. We just need to live out values that say, we can disagree, but we can disagree well. We can think the best of the person on the other side of the debate.
0: Is Britain better off outside of the European Union 10 years after the Brexit referendum? Two strong opinions from two different perspectives who happen to be coming from brothers. We will talk about that tomorrow, coming up on The Current. Well, coming up after your regional update.
3: So we take the uterus from the pelvis. We place the uterus in the upper abdomen. They can go through radiation. And once they finish radiation, we replace the uterus back to its natural position.
0: Dr. Rayton Ribeiro performed the first uterine transposition on a female cancer patient in Canada. He'll be here to talk about how this fertility-saving surgery works, what it means for young women undergoing radiation therapy in this country, and why he says it is minimally invasive. It sounds remarkable. We'll talk about it coming up in 90 seconds here on The Current. Stay with us.
4: Good morning, it is 9:30. I'm Sean Lyons with your weather forecast from Environment Canada. Starting in Montreal, a mix of sun and cloud. Expect some shower activity this afternoon. A high today of 24. Partly cloudy, chance of showers early this evening with a low of 16 degrees. Then the sunshine is back for Wednesday, high of 24 degrees. A mix of sun and cloud in the Laurentians today with a 30% chance of showers this afternoon and 22. Partly cloudy skies overnight, a low of 12 degrees, and then mainly sunny again for Wednesday and a high around 23 degrees. Into Sherbrooke now, a mix of sun and cloud, 40% chance of showers later and 22. A few clouds overnight tonight with fog patches developing and a low of 12 degrees. And for Wednesday, a mix of sun and cloud, 60% chance of showers, risk of thunderstorms in the afternoon and a high of 21 degrees. A mix of sun and cloud for Quebec City today with a chance of showers and a high of 23. Partly cloudy skies overnight, once again chance of showers early this evening with fog patches developing and a low of 12. And a mix of sun and cloud again Wednesday, chance of showers, risk of thunderstorms as of noon and a high of 20. Into Gaspé now, mix of sun and cloud and a chance of showers. A high of 21 there today. Rain or drizzle this evening and then a chance of showers overnight with fog patches and a low of 11. Cloudy, chance of showers again Wednesday and a high of 17 degrees. And for Val-d'Or, a mix of sun and cloud with a chance of showers and 22 today. Partly cloudy skies overnight, a 30% chance of showers this evening with a low of 10. And midweek Wednesday, looking at a mainly sunny morning. Increasing clouds late in the afternoon though. Moderate winds through the day across that region and a high around 24.
0: Hello again, I'm Matt Galloway, and you're listening to The Current. Brittany Fecteau was only 28 years old when she was diagnosed with cancer earlier this year, Hodgkin's lymphoma in the groin. And then she got more bad news. Her doctors told her the cancer treatment she needed, radiation to her pelvic area, would cause her to lose her fertility and go into early menopause.
5: I'm a mother to a six-year-old boy. It was right where my ovaries and uterus were. The radiation was going to destroy everything, but my savior arrived.
0: That savior was Dr. Rayton Ribeiro, a gynecologic oncologist at the McGill University Health Center in Montreal. Dr. Ribeiro pioneered a procedure to preserve fertility in women undergoing cancer treatment. In February, Brittany became the first Canadian to undergo that procedure. It's called a uterine transposition. Dr. Ribeiro joins us now from Montreal. Doctor, good morning.
6: Hey, good morning. Thank you so much for having me.
0: Thank you for being here. This is a fascinating story. What exactly, we'll begin at the beginning, what exactly is this procedure? What is a uterine transposition?
6: Yeah, so this is a procedure to preserve women's fertility. It's a procedure done in two steps. So we have one minimally invasive surgery. It's done with laparoscopy or robotic surgery. We mobilize, so we take the uterus out of the pelvis and we place the uterus in the upper part of the abdomen, right in front of the stomach. So the patients can go through radiation. And then once they are done with the radiation, we have a second surgery. We take the uterus from the upper abdomen and we place it back in its natural position. And we do that because radiation causes like ovarian failure and also fibrosis to the uterus and other problems. So those patients, they cannot get pregnant by themselves. Usually they need surrogacy. So it's like a way of preserving the uterine function.
0: I'm not a surgeon, but you said something that I think is really important, which is you say this is a minimally invasive procedure?
6: Yeah, because we use it depends. It might be too much when they say minimally invasive. What we mean is the patients don't need that big incision in the abdomen. They can do it through laparoscopy or robotics. So they have 4 or 5 small incisions between 0.5 and 1 centimeter in the abdomen. And usually we keep them at the hospital for a couple of days, but actually they could go home the day after the surgery. And usually they can resume their daily activities like once they go home. And that's why we call it minimally invasive, despite of the procedure being not that small. So it's a medium type of surgery, but recovery, it's quite fast in general.
0: You pioneered this technique in Brazil back in, 2017?
6: Yeah, 2017, almost 10 years ago, yeah.
0: And you have said that when other surgeons have heard about this, they kind of thought, well, why didn't I think of this?
6: Yeah, when I thought about it the first time, I also had the same reaction. I said, no, someone have done it before. It's not, I'm not going to do it for the first time. I can't believe it never happened because it's kind of obvious because there were 2 other surgeries that we used to do very often, like mobilizing just the ovaries or taking the cervix and mobilizing just the uterus in the pelvis. But then I realized that combining those other 2 procedures, I could create a new one. And that's the obvious part, is like combining 2 things that you see like every day in a different thing. And that's why when we presented for the first time, most of the surgeons were like, oh my God, this is so obvious. Why didn't I think about it? And that's it. It's just because it's a combination of other 2 procedures. They are common procedures.
0: Why did it take so long for it to be

0: do those things. Then we just moved on and started doing it.
1: What made Brittany Fecteau a prime candidate for the surgery?
0: Oh, wow. She's the perfect candidate because she had a tumor that wasn't affecting the uterus, ovaries, and tubes. So it means the reproductive organs are normal. So there is no reason to lose your fertility when you have like normal reproductive organs. And she needed radiation. So she would lose her fertility because of the radiation. So that's the kind of patient we are looking for, because they can treat their cancer. They don't need to change anything about the cancer treatment. And we can still offer preserving fertility, you know, preserving their future and their wishes and all that. So, and she was very into it, and she was, and now the family, it's a family thing, and the husband and you know, everyone. So she's the ideal candidate because of this rare combination of things.
1: You would have heard her, she said this before, but at the beginning of our conversation, she said her savior arrived. You're the savior.
0: That might be too much, to be honest, but I'm happy that she's happy.
1: But what, I mean, how does it feel to hear that? She thinks that you changed her life in many ways.
0: I'm very grateful. I mean, this is awesome. Most of the patients, they speak to me like almost 10 years after the first case. I still get text messages, you know, every Christmas and things like that. And we create this special bond with the patients. They send pictures of kids and stuff like that. So I feel connected in a different way. So I'm the kind of the weird uncle, I guess. you know, and this guy... some way we are connected, and I feel like the patients understand that because I'm not the one treating their cancer, and yeah. I'm the guy offering you something that nobody's offering, and then, you know, listen to the patient sometimes. And I mean, all the doctors, they do it, but sometimes we are in a rush, sometimes we don't, you know, and then someone is coming and saying, listen, I can help you with something that's gonna, it's, you know, life goes on, you treat your cancer, let's take care of your life, you know, your future. And then we create this bond. It's very special.
1: So I want to hear from one of those other patients that you have treated. Denise Maradona is a former patient of yours from Brazil, one of the first women to ever receive the surgery in 2018. She's in Washington State this morning. Denise, good morning to you.
2: Good morning.
1: Do you think the doctor was your savior?
2: Oh, yes, sure, yeah. Yes, well, because of this treatment, because of Dr. Ribeiro, was possible for me and my husband have my son, and he is almost 4 now, almost 4 years old. Yeah, so it was great.
1: Go back to 2018. You were diagnosed with cancer when you were 35 years old?
2: Yeah, exactly.
1: Tell me a bit about your diagnosis.
2: Yeah, well, I was, like you say, 35 years old, and I received a diagnosis of rectum cancer. And then they told me that I have to have the radiation therapy, and this is going to cause infertility. That time, I already had a daughter. She was 2 years old. And also they say that I was going to have the menopause, early menopause, because of the radiation. And then the doctor at that time tell me about Dr. Ribeiro. And then I had an appointment with him. Yeah, but I was very, very in shock to receive that diagnosis that time.
1: Why did you decide to have this procedure? Why did you decide to have the uterine transposition?
2: Well, at that time, I was not really thinking about have more kids that time, because when I received that diagnosis, I was really shocked. But anyway, I think that it was better to protect my uterus. I do not want to have an early menopause, and I would like to keep my uterus healthy anyway. And then in the future, I could decide if I would like to have more kids or not. So... And anyway, I'd like to help you with the research and technique. And so I decided to say yes, the procedure.
1: Did you say yes immediately?
2: I think it was maybe one. Yeah, I think it was. I think I think.

0: maybe some hours, or I don't know, maybe one day. But yeah, I do not think too much about it. I think after the appointment with him, I make the procedure, I don't know, maybe in the same week. Yeah.
1: The procedure is involving moving your uterus. And so your uterus was in your upper abdomen for
0: Yeah.
1: almost 4 months or so during this treatment.
0: Yes. Yes. Was about
1: What does that feel like?
0: Yeah, it's not too much different. I do not feel nothing different. I think only in the end of this period, about 4 months, you start to feel a little bit of a slight discomfort, because I think it's like when you eat so much and you feel full. It's something about that, but nothing, no pain, not a big discomfort. So yeah, was not looks like that you feel different, but no, was not a bad sensation.
1: And then in 2021, you got pregnant again.
0: Yeah, I got pregnant in the end of 21. And yeah, and my son born in 2022, and he's almost 4 now.
1: When you look at him and you think of what you've gone through, what goes through your mind?
0: Oh, I think I was very, very blessed to have my son. And I know now that I did the correct decision when I accepted to do this procedure. Even though it was something new, I'm really sure that I did the correct thing, because yeah, my son, he is just amazing. So I'm very, very happy and feel blessed to have him and to have this opportunity from Dr. Ribeiro.
1: Did you tell Dr. Ribeiro that you were going to have another child?
0: Yes, he was, I think, one the first person that my husband and I decided to tell, because I was really sure he's going to be very happy with this news. And yeah.
1: Doctor, when you got that news, what was your reaction?
2: Oh my God, it's so good to hear Denise again, because I'm the kind of I keep exchanging text message with her husband, and we became like friends, I guess, in the despite of him being Argentinian, so but it's all good. It's very, very, I can't explain how happy I got when I got her text, and then and the photos when the baby born. And I was keeping track during pregnancy, exchanging text messages with her husband. Anyways, it was very, very special, and she helped so much. And this is the kind of thing that you don't think about it when you see like paper or research about it, because those patients, they go through a lot. I mean, it's when you get a diagnosis from cancer, it's just like everything else, just disappears. And then, taking your time and saying, no, you know what? I'm going to try this. I'm going to try this. This is very, they need to be unique. Those are very special women. This is not a, those are not regular people. And this is very, that's why I really appreciate having, the chance of doing that.
1: Can you just talk? You said something earlier, which was really interesting, and it was about listening to your patients. And in another interview, you said that it's important to listen to your patients, in part because the truth is, once the cancer treatment ends, the patients go back to their normal lives, and that they're going
2: Yeah.
1: to get through this and life goes on. What does that say about why something like this matters?
2: Because treating cancer it's tough enough, and then but when the patients finish their treatment, they start having the same issues of everybody, and for many of them, having kids is a main part of their life. It's like, so for some people, that's the reason why they are alive. And because most of them will be cured, and then you have this scar, which is the cancer, and you're gonna get through this, and most of the patients will get cured, but then you have a scar that you can never get rid of, which is losing your fertility, and this is gonna be forever. And for some patients, this is the hardest part about treating cancer, is when they realize, oh, I lost my chance of having kids, or sometimes they can have eggs or stuff, but they cannot carry the pregnancy. And that becomes a big issue in their lives. And some patients, they actually never recover from it. They get depressed. Sometimes the family is destroyed because, you know, the husband wants to have a kid. They can't have it. They feel like they didn't enough. So what Denise said is very important, because she wasn't very into having kids. And sometimes when you have a diagnosis of cancer, everything else just, you know, doesn't matter anymore. Yeah. You think you're going to die and then you don't realize. And as a doctor, you need to hear the patient and you need to give them an explanation of what's next. I know it's tough. You're going to get through treatment, but there is life after cancer. And then you have to deal with yourself. Now it's you and life and what you want from your life and now after treatment. And I would say for most of young women, they want to preserve their fertility. That's a very important part of their life. So I think that's the kind of decision that is very hard. And and it's hard for the doctors, because you need to, it takes like 1 hour with a patient at least to explain something like that. And sometimes we are in a rush. It's just life. It's hard. But in the end, that's a very difficult decision. They needed to go through all this. But, you know, there's a big reward. It's a big thing.
1: This is the first time the surgery's been done in Canada. What will it take? We're almost out of time, but just briefly, what will it take for the surgery to become available to more women?
2: Well, I would say now it's a matter of doctors accepting it rising awareness, I guess, because I got texts for patients that lose the chance of doing the surgery because they text me after radiation. They say, I didn't know I was going to lose my fertility. But other than that, Canada, every cancer center has everything it's necessary to do it. So you just need a gynecologist, oncologist. You need minimally invasive equipment for surgery. And you need someone with time to talk to the patients. That's all you need. So hopefully, once we started doing it in Canada, hopefully other centers will be able to offer.
1: Denise, you have a connection with this doctor for the rest of your life, I guess, eh?
0: Yeah, so, yes, absolutely. Yeah, I'm very grateful.
1: What a remarkable story. And I'm glad you're doing well, Denise.
0: Yeah, I'm doing well. Yeah. I'm cancer-free for 8 years.
1: Fabulous.
0: So far. Yeah.
1: It's an amazing story. I'm really glad to talk to you, Denise. Thank you very much.
0: Oh, thank you.
1: And Dr. Ribeiro, thank you.
2: Thank you so much.
1: Denise Maradona was one of the first women in the world to receive a uterine transposition. She was in Washington State. And Dr. Reitan Ribeiro is a gynecologic oncologist at McGill University Health Center. He was her doctor. He performed the first surgery of that kind here in Canada. We reached him in Montreal.

0: This is The Current. My name is Matt Galloway. You know, sometimes magic happens at the World Cup. And it happened last week when tiny Cap Verde and their 40-year-old goalie held off Spain, one of the tournament's favorites, tying Spain 0-0. And then, would you believe it, magic happened once again on Sunday when Cap Verde took on another soccer powerhouse in Uruguay. A BBC reporter was interviewing a Cap Verde fan mid-game when the team scored their first ever World Cup goal.
1: Yes. What's your appraisal of the way the Cape Verdean team has been playing so far?
2: I personally think so far Cabo Verde has been playing great. It's been matching Uruguay's pressure.
3: That's a goal! That's a goal! Oh, what? The Cape Verde has broken. He has made history tonight, scoring a live goal here. And you can see Marcelo. What can
4: We pass into the next phase.
3: History.
4: We are going to the next phase.
3: What do you make of that?
4: You're proving everybody wrong. Cabo Verde is going along, man.
1: You just saw it. I'm on the live on the BBC. Cabo Verde has just made history, scoring the first ever World Cup goal in the tournament. You can probably see it from behind me. The ecstasy, the exhilaration, and the euphoria in this place. Amanda, a big deal for the Cape Verdeans. It's one that will go into the history books, I must tell you.
0: Unbelievable. A big deal indeed. Cape Verde tied Uruguay 2-2. It's a tiny island nation off the coast of Africa, population of about 600,000. Their first World Cup, the third smallest country ever to play in the tournament. And for Cape Verde fans, the moment has already felt victorious. Amelia Gonsalves is from Cape Verde. Her parents are from Cape Verde. She's the owner of Luanda Restaurant and Event Space in Brockton, Massachusetts, home to one of the biggest Cape Verdean communities outside of that country. Amelia, good morning.
5: Hey, good morning.
0: What were you thinking? We just heard the reaction from that BBC report. When the ball went in the net and your team scored its first ever goal at the World Cup, what went through your mind?
5: Oh, my God. I can't describe in words the way we felt. It's amazing. It's amazing what happened, what's been happening to this World Cup. So for us, it was something really, really big. It's a dream coming true.
0: Just describe the scene. I've seen some of the photos from inside your restaurant. There's everybody in jerseys and flags. There's food everywhere. There's some guy banging a pan in celebration. What was going on inside the restaurant during these games?
5: The excitement starts when we were qualified for the World Cup. That's when the excitement starts. We start celebrating that day. So it just continued when the World Cups really started. It was just, we have been celebrating. Like for us, like a tie, for us is a victory. Mm. So the excitement is high. People are screaming all over the place. We are happy. We're using jerseys every day at the restaurant. So the city is so, it's excitement all over the place. The schools, some of the teachers are using the jerseys. Kids are using Kiver jerseys. It's like the community is happy, really happy.
0: This is like a large community. What, 20,000 people from Cape Verde live in Brockton, Massachusetts? Somebody referred to it as the 11th island in some
5: yes,
0: ways.
5: Yes, yes.
0: So
5: yes.
0: What is it like when those 20,000 people see their team lift off?
5: it's a joy. It's a proud moment for us to see our tiny nation. Here we are considered the 11th island of Cape Verde because this is the most people living here in the United States. It's something that we cannot describe. Since yesterday, I've been so emotional.
0: The goalie is one of the stars of this team, right? He's 40 years old, Virginia. What made all of these saves against Spain, everybody thought Spain were just, they're one of the best teams in the world. People thought they were going to win the World Cup. They might win the World Cup. He stops them. He has 15 million followers on Instagram. There's been songs written about him that I've heard online as well. What was it like watching him? How do you understand what he was able to do for your team and for your country?
5: It was an emotional moment watching Vozinha performing on the world stage. And his history is bigger than football. At 40 years old, He showed young generations, young people, that anything is possible, regardless of that, where he came from. And when someone from our community succeeds on a global stage, it inspired the entire generation to dream big.
0: You said that his story in some ways reflects the community, right? That if you work hard, anything's possible.
5: Yes, definitely, definitely.
0: What is it about this team that has caught the attention of the world? Because this goes well beyond simply your own community. You now have, I don't know whether you're building a bandwagon, whether there's a bandwagon parked outside the restaurant, but there are a lot of people who suddenly are on your side.
5: Oh, definitely, definitely. Because they are playing really good soccer. So even the other countries, they come to us and say, wow, what's the game it was? It was really, really hard. And then we work and we play soccer. We were perseverance and we work hard. It was nice to see that. It was really nice. It was a great, great, great.
0: So what are people singing in the restaurant? I want to talk about what people are eating too, but what are people, are there songs specific to the team?
5: Yes. We do have music that was made just for the World Cup. So when we have the games here at the restaurant, we play those songs and we play other songs too that reflects our culture, where we came from, the resilience and everything. And here at the restaurant, usually what we do for when we have Kivert playing, we do our traditional food, that's cachupa. So that's our traditional food from Kivert.
0: And what is that?
5: Cachupa is basically made out of hominy, some beans, a lot of meats like pork, chicken, beef, some vegetables. It's a stew. It's a really good.
0: How lucky do you feel with this team? If they win on Friday, they play Saudi Arabia on Friday, and if they win, they move on to the knockout round. If they tie, they might still go on to the knockout round.
5: Yes. So how do I feel? Oh, God.
0: That's a lot of stress.
5: It's a moment of pride. Now we are dreaming big because, you know, we went to play and say, okay, let's go and play and see how it's going to go. But right now we are like, have more hope that we can go to the next phase, right? And I feel so amazed. Even when the games are starting, I cannot keep myself. Like I'm working at the same time celebrating. Sometimes I have to go home and watch the game because I didn't have the chance to watch the game. So we don't know what's going to happen. But whatever happens on Friday, even if we're not going to the next level, next stage, we are so, so happy that what Cabo Verde did to this World Cup.
0: But you have,
5: really put us on a map.
0: You
5: so
0: have
5: we don't
0: big
5: have
0: dreams.
5: To show it. Yes, we don't have to show anybody else where we came from. When they ask us, where is Cabo Verde? I think right now everybody knows where is Cabo Verde.
0: The world knows who you are.
5: Yes, definitely.
0: How far do you think you can go?
5: So I don't know if you heard that, but they said we had just 1% chance. And we said we have 99% of fate. So they mean we can go to the next round.
0: Amelia, good luck. It's really good to talk to you.
5: Thank you so much. Thank you for having me.
0: Amelia Gonçalves is a Cap Verde fan and owner of Luanda Restaurant, an event space in Brockton, Massachusetts. If you want to get on the bandwagon, the team plays Saudi Arabia on Friday. That's the magic of the World Cup. And that's The Current for this Tuesday, the 23rd of June. Cue's up next on CBC Radio 1. I'm Matt Galloway. 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See you tomorrow.
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9: When the violinist Lara St. John spoke publicly about being sexually assaulted by her music professor, thousands of people from the classical music world reached out with similar stories. Her new documentary shines a light on those survivors and the culture that enabled the abuse. She'll be here to tell you all about it.
10: This is CBC News. Good morning, it's 10 o'clock. I'm Sean Lyons with your CBC News from Montreal. Montreal's mayor, Soraya Martinez-Ferrada, is due in the Côte des Neiges neighborhood a little later this morning in the aftermath of a deadly shooting that has left the neighborhood reeling today and searching for answers. It started just before the noon hour yesterday, and when all was said and done, a Montreal police officer was dead, as was another person in the neighborhood. The shooter was also killed. Police investigation is now underway, but people in the neighborhood say they remain in shock, including Tanya Tachina, who lives just down the road from where the shooting occurred.
11: Shocking. I was there literally 20 minutes before it happened. And I had my dog, I had my three-month-old baby, and it was shocking. Next thing I know, I just got into the house and I see cops flying down the streets and blocking off streets. It was scary.
10: There is still a heavy police presence in the area because of that ongoing investigation. Now, despite the shocking nature of this shooting in broad daylight in Montreal, the province insists the city remains safe. Domestic Security Minister Yann Lafrenière addressed the issue yesterday.
12: Montreal is a safe city, and there's a reason why we're acting today, because this is so surprising, because this is not the Montreal that we know about. Last time a police officer was shot, this is 24 years ago, and I do remember that. I was there. This is not what Montreal is about.
10: Quebec's independent police watchdog is investigating, with 10 BEI investigators deployed. The Sûreté du Québec is also carrying out a parallel criminal investigation. Turning to other news now, engineers who work for the Quebec government are going on strike. Their unlimited general walkout is due to start on July the 6th. Those employees work in several departments, including at transport. Union officials are complaining that there's been little movement over the year and a half of talks. Essential services will be maintained, but the union claims that every week that they are off the job will represent about $300 million in public work that will not be getting done. The mayor of Mirabel, north of Montreal, says there's no reason her region should not get its own station along the planned high-speed rail line that's due to run from Toronto to Quebec City. Yesterday, the federal transport minister announced some modifications to the projected corridor, including a possible route change that would add a station in Kingston, Ontario. Mirabel's mayor, Roxane Therrien, says her region actually has a larger potential passenger base than Kingston, making it a good spot to stop. Now, Therrien says opposition to the high-speed rail line remains high in the region, but she says if it is going to go ahead anyway, it needs to reflect the needs of the area. Also welcoming word that Aalto is now going to seriously consider the demand for a different corridor in the area that would cross lands that have already been expropriated for other uses. And finally, if you're heading out for a snack, would you like AI with that? Fast food chains across the United States these days are turning to artificial intelligence to run their drive-throughs. And as Nisha Patel tells us now, Canada, right here, could be next.
13: What drink would you like for your number 4 combo?
14: American burger chain White Castle has hired someone new to take customer orders.
13: Thanks. Your order number is 13.
14: Julia is an AI chatbot that can respond to questions and log the order. If there's a problem, a real person takes over. Jamie Richardson is the company's chief marketing officer.
15: We found that ordering with Julia is better order accuracy.
14: He says Julia frees up employees to take on other tasks, like prepping food and walking it out to customers. Fast food companies have been testing voice AI for a few years with mixed results. The technology is improving rapidly, and McDonald's, Dairy Queen, and Taco Bell are rolling out chatbots at their U.S. locations, while two companies that develop voice AI told CBC News that could hit some Canadian drive-thrus within months.
13: Sorry, did I make a mistake? Try saying add or remove.
14: Nisha Patel, CBC News, Detroit.
10: And that was your CBC News. Let's turn to the weather from Environment Canada now. Montreal into the Laurentians. A mix of sun and cloud today with highs from 22 to 24 degrees. Could see some shower activity at the end of the day in Montreal. A mix of sun and cloud in Sherbrooke with a chance of showers later and 22 degrees. Same thing in Quebec City with a chance of showers later on and there a high of 23. For Gaspé, a mix of sun and cloud, a 30% chance of showers through the day today and a high of 21. And a mix of sun and cloud over in Val-d'Or as well. Chance of showers and a high of 22.
9: Tom Power, welcome to Q. When the Canadian violinist Lara St. John went public about her own sexual abuse at the hands of a teacher at a renowned classical music conservatory, she heard from other students at other conservatories that had experienced the same thing. And not dozens, she heard from hundreds of people. She's now telling some of those stories as well as her own in a powerful new documentary called Dear Lara. So Lara St. John will be here to tell you what she's learned, why this abuse happens so often in classical music spaces, and what she thinks institutions should do to stop it from ever happening again. That's coming up. Plus, music from a great artist from Toronto called The Honest Guy, along with a convincing argument to listen to music that you think might not be for you. All of that coming up on Q.

0: Lara St. John's new documentary starts with a simple line. People think the world of classical music is so beautiful and so lovely. But after 90 minutes, you become exposed to a side of classical music that's much darker. Lara is an Order of Canada inducted violinist. She's released many acclaimed albums, set up her own record label. Music has always been a part of her life. She started playing violin when she was just 2 years old. When she was four, she'd played her first concerto with a full orchestra. And when she was in her early teens, she was accepted into the prestigious Curtis Institute of Music in Philadelphia on a full scholarship. I mean, her musical future was looking bright. But at Curtis, all that future she had dreamt of, it was horrifically upended. Lara was raped and sexually assaulted by her 78-year-old instructor. And when she came forward to the school after multiple instances of abuse, she was ignored, derided, and mocked. So you might remember we spoke to Lara a year or so ago on this show. She told us her story. It was really powerful, and I recommend you listen back to it. But when Lara went public about her rape and abuse, she soon realized she wasn't alone. And now she's sharing other stories and shedding light on sexual abuse in classical music through her new documentary called Dear Lara. So Dear Lara had its Canadian debut in Toronto a couple of months ago. Earlier this month, the film played out west in Vancouver. You are going to be able to see it no matter where you are in Canada. Lara's going to give you the details in just a minute. But I caught up with Lara St. John in the Q studio just after that screening to talk about Dear Lara. Here's our conversation. Hi, how are you?
1: Good. Thank you very much.
0: Nice to have you. I mentioned Vancouver and I mentioned Toronto, and this is always exciting as someone who did not grow up in Toronto or Vancouver. This is going to be available for all Canadians to watch, right?
1: It will, yes, from the 23rd of June all the way up to Canada Day.
0: How can Canadians watch it?
1: It's going to be on Kinema, which is like cinema with a K, and you could just Google Dear Lara on that or dearlara.film, and it's going to be pay what you can. Part of the proceeds from it will go to the Gatehouse, which is a GTA-based nonprofit for survivors of child abuse and prevention.
0: So let's talk a little bit about the story you tell in this documentary. So the last time you were here, you did mention the documentary at the end of our conversation.
1: Yes.
0: For those who didn't hear that interview, could you set the film up for us? Like, what happened after you went public around your own sexual assault and rape? You heard from folks, right?
1: Yeah, it was in 2019, and there was a huge article in the Philadelphia Inquirer. And originally I had thought, well, you know, I needed to tell my story and get make change happen in Philadelphia at least. And I heard from so many people, I realized I just cannot walk away from this. So already in October, November of 2019, I was setting out various places with just a little bit of camera gear and my own little self, interviewing people who had gotten in touch with me, whose stories were, you know, heart-wrenching and terrible, but they were willing, they also needed to tell their stories to me.
0: Why did you want to make it into a film as opposed to something else?
1: Because film is the only medium where you can really do a 1, 2, 3, 4, 5 punch all at once. I'm not a boxer, so I don't think I said that right. But if an article is there for a day and then people sort of forget about it, a little podcast sort of goes into but a film, you can put all of these stories into what we have done, which is 93 minutes of incredible stories of people who spoke to me and they reached out to me. I didn't reach out to them. So it's a whole different kind of mannerism that they have because they're talking to somebody who knows the story from the inside out because they reached out to me because they know my story because I became public. So
0: how many people do you think reached out to you afterwards?
1: I'm estimating the very high hundreds, if not over 1,000 at this point. And it happens to this day, like, there's at least 2-3 people a week reach out through various mediums.
0: Can you talk a little bit about the power imbalance and also like the, I don't know if the word is closeness, but the power imbalance and maybe I will use the word closeness between a student at one of these institutions and conservatories and these teachers that can lead to this kind of abuse?
1: There aren't very many professions where you have basically children. Like I started when I was 2.5 of all things. And these usually men given these inordinate amounts of power over these children and women. And, you know, you see it a little bit like in Catholic Church and Boy Scouts and things like that.
0: Gymnastics.
1: Yeah, exactly. Where you have children and gurus, I guess you could call them. Mm-hmm. And a lot of people in classical music have taken advantage of that. A lot of men have taken advantage of these positions of power and under extreme duress, forced abuse upon students. And we're only just finding out just how huge it is now. And it's a global problem in our profession.
0: And it's not just teachers and students. It's also folks like conductors and orchestra leaders.
1: Conductors, concert masters. Yeah, anybody in positions of power who can kind of lord it over the women they want or the children they want. And sometimes boys and men, obviously, as well.
0: There's a financial aspect of this as well. I mean, student victims are often on full scholarships. There are visa issues. They're often in a different country, very far away from their family.
1: Exactly.
0: This is just a very unique opportunity to play with a prestigious orchestra, to study at a very prestigious school. Can you talk about how the exclusivity and prestige of these institutions also leads into situations where this abuse can happen?
1: Well, I can certainly talk about my own experience, which was at the Curtis Institute. It was under full scholarship. And for somebody like me from a family such as mine, a sort of, I think we'd call it a sort of lower income Canadian family, there would be no way to go to a college like that, especially in the States, without full scholarship. And my brother was also there under full scholarship. And what happened to me was I was forced to take this abuse because of the threat of kicking out not only me, but also my brother. And just that idea was so horrible to me that I had to submit. And this happens a lot. I mean, I find that a lot of these abusers, they know that vulnerability and they act upon it. And so in a way, these schools are just kind of giving them that power.
0: I'm Tom Power, you're listening to Q, and you're listening to my conversation with the Canadian award-winning violinist Lara St. John. She has a new documentary about sexual abuse in the classical music world. It's called Dear Lara. So earlier this year, the Toronto Star published a controversial first-person account by Luciana Lookman, a music school owner in Toronto. She's made allegations of sexual abuse against the late Boris Berlin, an instructor who taught Luciana when she was a teenage student at the Royal Conservatory of Music. And she claims she brought those claims to the administration. A few weeks after the article, the Royal Conservatory released a statement saying, quote, "The Royal Conservatory of Music has been deeply shaken by the recent allegations that Boris Berlin sexually abused Luciana Lookman in the 1980s. We have also been made aware that others may be stepping forward to share similar accounts. These accounts are devastating. They have caused pain, anger, and grief across our community. We hear the voices of students, parents, alumni, faculty, staff, donors, and community members calling on the RCM to respond with seriousness, transparency, and care. We want to say clearly we are listening and we are taking this matter seriously. The RCM have also since announced that they would undertake an independent third-party investigation into the allegations." Luciana was one of the people who reached out to Lara St. John to share her story. And it features in this documentary. Now, I should say the CBC has not done its own investigation into the story and cannot independently corroborate the testimonies. But I asked Lara about Luciana and what she says in the film.
1: So Luciana Lookman was at the Royal Conservatory back in the 80s. And she was abused by her piano teacher, Boris Berlin. And it was done, again, under threat of, you know, you had to stay in good standing or else you would lose your visa. And very recently, she's come out very publicly. We did it at exactly the same time we had world premiere. The Toronto Star brought out the article in her own words about what happened to her. And there's been all sorts of actual impact from that. Their most famous ever piano teacher just resigned a couple of months ago and also wrote a big thing in the Toronto Star about why he resigned. Because they were just silent. They weren't doing anything. They weren't getting a external, transparent investigation. We started a petition. We've had 5,000 people sign it.
0: The Royal Conservatory, after what happened to Luciana went public, they announced last month that they are doing an external, independent investigation. I want to go back to something you said just then about Luciana, and in your case as well. They do go to the administration after this abuse occurs. What are they often met with? Either your own story or the stories that have, are you noticing that the stories that Are your stories are similar to the stories of everybody else when the first complaints happen?
1: There are so many, like mine and Luciana, which are basically mirrors of each other. The same thing happened to me. I went to Dean Fitzpatrick. He actually scoffed at me and laughed. And, you know, when I had two witnesses there, and when one of them said, well, we're going to go to the police, then he really did guffaw and say, well, who do you think they'll believe, some kid or somebody who's been here for decades? And I knew he was right, so there wasn't much I could do.
0: Is that what you have found sort of across the board when you've been looking into these cases?
1: Yes, even more recently, in fact. And, you know, that really just makes the child feel completely betrayed by the people who are supposed to protect the children. And, you know, independent of my film, but I think a little bit hopefully inspired by it, there's all sorts of things that I know about now in the background going on. A lot of them in Canada, actually, in Manitoba, in the Maritimes, in BC. And hopefully all of these things will come in to the public soon. I mean, the only way to make change is to shine this very uncomfortable light upon these people and have the public realize that this is wrong. This can't continue.
0: Are you saying that there is, like, you do feel like there are strides being made within the classical music community in terms of progress, in terms of preventing abuse?
1: Well, I think there's been some real world impact. I mean, just us alone here in, you know, it was Jonathan Biss resigning, Luciana telling her own story in the paper, us starting this petition, trying to get people to sign it. It's definitely created knowledge. And I think people are horrified, and I think they have a right to be horrified, and they certainly have a right to demand an investigation, a thorough, independent, transparent investigation.
0: Can you talk a little bit about the impact of, I mean, one of the things that comes up, I think, in your own story, but in a number of other stories in the documentary, is the isolation and shame these young people feel after reporting this abuse. Where does that shame come from?
1: Well, especially when you get that kind of reaction like I did from my dean, and it makes you feel like it's completely your fault. Like there's some way that you could have like avoided this, or this, how did this happen? Like, oh, it must be my fault. And I don't think I've ever spoken to a victim or a survivor who doesn't have a little bit of that self-blame and that shame. And it's so hard, even for myself now, after all this and, you know, years of therapy and knowledge and talking to people, I still have trouble telling myself, you know, it was not my fault.
0: Really?
1: Yeah. Yeah. And I think we all kind of have that. Like every once in a while, you know, the little devil on this shoulder will come and say, well, you know, he probably wouldn't have kicked you out. You should have known that. You know, I mean, like just it's crazy. And now we have the public also is pretty bad about victim blaming. You know, there's always this, oh, well, what were you wearing? Or
0: yeah.
1: How much did you drink? I mean, in my case, obviously, that's not a question, but people get blamed and shamed all the time. And that's why there aren't more people coming out. So every time there's a success, I guess, story, meaning that we do manage to shine the light, somebody like me, like Luciana, all of the people in my film, I think it really inspires others to say, hey, look, they're making change. Things are having an impact, finally, at last. So maybe it's time for me to come forward.
0: Were you able through the documentary to get some kind of answer as to, in no way would ever be a justification, but like why this happens so much, particularly in the classical music world?
1: Again, I think it's that situation that it's a lot of men that are looked up to ridiculously. I mean, okay, so great, you're good at playing a wardrobe with strings on it, or, you know, you can wave a stick nicely. I don't know why these men are given so much power. They're treated like gods, and these children are basically kind of served up to them almost like sacrificial lambs. And that also has to change. You know, parents have to be a lot more careful. Just because this guy is very famous, they shouldn't be allowing their 12-year-old to go have an hour with him alone every week. The culture has to change. You know, talk is cheap, but the entire culture has to be dismantled and rebuilt, I think.
0: Why that culture of silence? Why is there this culture of silence around these people?
1: But the profession is very, very small. So if you're, say, somebody who's 19 and you really want to talk about what happened to you when you were 14 or even last week with your major teacher, you will get blacklisted. that teacher has the power to make sure that you don't get jobs, that you basically will have to leave the profession. And in a lot of cases, this profession is one that ever since in infancy almost, we have been giving our entire lives over to. You know, so the idea that like, well, if I talk about this, I'm going to lose, first of all, what I love, and I'm going to lose being able to do what I love, so I have to stay silent. That's the idea. And if you noticed in my film, basically all the women who are using their own names in the film and their own faces, we're all kind of 40s and 50s. Like at this point, you can't hurt us anymore. And that's another thing I want to change. I want this whole culture to change so that a 19-year-old can say, hey, this happened to me. This shouldn't be happening, without it ruining what she loves and her career.
0: But why are the institutions so silent?
1: Well, it's chercher l'argent, you know, look for the money.
0: Yeah, at one point, there's a journalist who says the problem is the economic model tied to these institutions. What does
1: exactly.
0: that mean?
1: Exactly. So the famous people are the ones who bring in the students. And a lot of the times...
0: People want to go to these universities and these institutions to study with these famous people.
1: With these famous people, yeah. So it's these famous people bringing in the money for the institutions. And it's much easier to shove the child or the woman to the curb than it is to actually have any kind of justice for the school. So it's both, it's easier to get rid of the victim, and it makes a lot more financial sense.
0: I'm Tom Power, you're listening to Q, and you're listening to my conversation with the Canadian violinist Lara St. John. We're talking about her new documentary, Dear Lara, all about sexual abuse in the classical music world. In the documentary, Lara is very critical of a lot of classical music institutions, but she does highlight one school that has made real changes to protect students, changes that seem to be working really well. This is the Amsterdam Conservatory in the Netherlands, so I wanted to know what they had done and what it was that was working so well. Here's what Lara had to say.
1: They've actually become a real sort of beacon of hope, in my opinion. Oka Westdorp, who's now the principal there, has just done absolutely everything he possibly can to make it the safest environment possible.
0: What does that look like?
1: Well, it looks like, first of all, the building itself is completely transparent. Everything is made of glass. There are no locks on any doors. You can see into every room. And there's just no way for anything weird to happen there. And it's been since 2007, teachers are not allowed to teach at home, which is, I think, a very good rule. And they do huge background checks. Every time he hears anything, even a rumor, he goes to check it out and do something about it. I believe in the few years he's been there, he's already fired or had 5 people resign because of abuse and misconduct. And, you know, it's really not that hard to do this kind of thing. And he also has instigated team teaching, which means that that one person doesn't have ultimate power over any student. So it's like 2 teachers, or maybe even sometimes 3. That way, he says, well, the students can get the advantage of, you know, 2 different points of view, and it diminishes the power of a professor over the student, which is a good thing. And yeah, it's just, I don't know. These schools are just, they're so, like, their heels are stuck in to this mud, and they just kind of will not be pushed along for some reason. I mean, how hard is it to put in some windows?
0: Can I tell you what? I've just known you for a while now. You've been on the show a bunch of times. I was sort of struck by, throughout the documentary, which people may not understand until they see it, and I hope they do, you're telling all these stories, but you're also on the road playing. You're also on the road playing violin with orchestras. How was that for you to be simultaneously doing these investigations into sort of classical music institutions while also just touring and being part of classical music institutions? Did you feel people were like, oh, here she comes? Did you feel any isolation? I mean, just anything you want to say. How was that for you?
1: It was interesting. I actually... Through playing, a lot of people came up to me afterwards thanking me. And I actually met a lot of other survivors that way.
0: Through playing?
1: Through playing, yeah. People in the violin section, cello section would come up, you know, can I get your email? And then I'd start talking to them. And that's actually how it happened with the situation right now in Seattle with the Seattle Youth Symphony. We started a petition out there, and it's gotten to a couple of thousand. They've said they're going to do an investigation. And that was Nina Powers, who came up to me and said, you know, this happened to me too. And I had a ride and I had to go, and I quickly wrote down my email, and for 8 months we corresponded back and forth, and she finally became public with her own name. And it's doing something, you know, it's having a real world impact, which is absolutely what I want to see.
0: How was the experience of making this film, Anya Lara?
1: It took a toll.
0: I wondered, yeah.
1: Yeah. It's taken a toll, but it's been definitely worth it. You know, I mean, I feel almost like I don't myself have children, but I almost feel like this is kind of a child of mine that is now going out into the world. And I think this is what kind of what I want the rest of my life to be, is about advocacy and about change making. And it has so much more meaning than, yeah, I can go to this place and play another Tchaikovsky concerto, but why? You know, when I can be there with my film and talking to HR and talking to the students and creating real change in our little world that maybe hopefully will snowball.
0: When you say it makes it worth it, what makes it worth it for you?
1: Well, just seeing things like how many people immediately got behind Luciana and the petition
0: in Toronto.
1: In Toronto. Stuff like that. I think that actually we're having, just us, the survivors, the journalists, the whistleblowers, are having way more success moving things along than any of the institutions or the government. So, like, let's keep going. Let's get more people behind us. Let's really make this into a movement. You know, trying to stay silent and cover everything up and redact it all, that's not going to work in the end. People need to understand that. The institutions need to understand that.
0: That it's not going to work in the end.
1: In the end, yeah.

That's the first part of my conversation with Lara St. John, the Order of Canada inducted violinist. We've been talking about her new documentary, Dear Lara, all about sexual abuse in the classical music world. Coming up, Lara will tell you how classical music fans can be better allies to victims of sexual abuse and why Schubert's work, Death and the Maiden, is so prominent in her film. I'm Tom Power, more with Lara St. John after this.

0: Good morning, it is 10:30. I'm Sean Lyons with your CBC News headlines. We are continuing to watch the ongoing investigation in Montreal's Côte des Neiges neighborhood after a deadly shooting there yesterday. Two people, including a police officer and another person in the neighborhood, were killed when the gunshots rang out yesterday morning just before noon. The shooter was also killed. Montreal's mayor, Soraya Martinez-Ferrada, is due in the neighborhood in about an hour's time in the aftermath of that shooting. We're watching many other stories today as well, including an expected strike to be launched on July 6th by engineers who work for the Quebec government in many departments, including in the Transport Ministry. There will be essential services maintained during the general and unlimited strike. And the Parti Québécois is laying out its vision for an independent Quebec this morning. They have put together a book called Le Livre Bleu that is more than 500 pages and deals with just about every aspect of the new country if it is formed, including culture, society, the public finances, and even a military. To the weather forecast now, Montreal into the Laurentians, a mix of sun and cloud across the board today. Chance of showers later in Montreal with highs from 22 to 24 degrees. A mix of sun and cloud in Sherbrooke with a chance of showers later and 22 degrees. Same thing in Quebec City. A 60% chance of showers later today, also a high there of 23. In Gaspé, a mix of sun and cloud with a slight chance of showers and 21 degrees today, and a mix of sun and cloud over in Val-d'Or, chance of showers again and 22.
1: I'm Tom Power. You're listening to Q. You're in the middle of my conversation with Lara St. John, the Juno-winning violinist, and you've been hearing us talk about her new documentary, Dear Lara, about many cases of sexual abuse in the classical music world. It's a film Lara made after she went public back in 2019 about her own abuse at the Curtis Institute of Music in Philadelphia. She heard from so many other survivors at that time, and she wanted to share their stories. And it's a powerful film with a lot of truly heart-wrenching stories of abuse. So if you're listening to this and you have kids, this next part is worth hearing, because I was interested to know what advice Lara had for people thinking of sending their children to music schools, to conservatories. That's where our conversation picks up. You mentioned this earlier, and I kind of want to leave on talking directly to listeners and you mentioned something earlier. You said, like, I think parents need to think a little bit about this. I'm thinking about parents who might be listening to this, who have kids in music lessons, who might even have kids in who are gifted, who might find themselves thinking about going to some of these institutions. Anything you want to say to them?
2: It's kind of almost like, why would you send your child to an institution that didn't have a fire code? It's almost a little bit like that. If they don't have these precautions in place, if they haven't looked back into the terrible things that once happened and kind of cleaned that out, then why would you want your child going there? You know, if there's not absolute safety guaranteed for your child. That's the way I would think, anyway.
1: How about to the average classical music fan and supporter, you know, someone who's going to the symphony, someone who's, you mentioned that at one point in the documentary, you say, like, we need more allies.
2: Yes.
1: What's the way for fans and consumers and folks involved in classical music listening to this? Not even involved, just
2: right.
1: People going, purchasing.
2: People who like it, yeah.
1: To be better allies in this moment.
2: Well, and especially other musicians also, those who have not been hurt should not stay silent. You know, they should also get behind us, in my opinion. And they themselves should want change, not just for their progeny, but also, you know, the last thing I want happening is for any of this to ever happen to another 14 or 15-year-old girl. Masha, Zenaba, Catherine, all the women in my film, that's why we did it, is prevention, really. To just never have this happen again. That's the only way to not be hurt, is to never have had it happened. Like I said in the film, it's for some of us, it's been a death sentence. And for the rest of us, it's a life sentence, because we have to carry this around for the rest of our lives. It's kind of a type of a soul murder. It's very, very difficult.
1: A soul murder.
2: Yeah. And it's very difficult to carry this around your whole life. And it has to stop, and it has to stop from the beginning.
1: You play a piece of music throughout the documentary, and I wondered about it as soon as I heard it, and you sort of explain it a little bit at the end. It's by Schubert, is that right?
2: Yeah, Schubert wrote a song called Death and the Maiden, based on a poem, an ancient German poem. Yeah, the poem is Death saying, like, oh, here, come, it's not going to hurt. And the maiden's like, no, I'm too young. And Death is like, oh, no, it's going to be okay. And yeah, to me, it always sounded like somebody kind of like using candy to invite children into a van. And I personally think the maiden is too young. And yeah, so it was poignant in a way to me because of how Schubert said it. It's incredible how he set both the song and the quartet. And
1: why did you want that to be the piece in throughout the film and to end the film on?
2: Well, it kind of feels like that, you know, these old men so near death, I don't know, killing us in a way, or killing a part of us. And it spoke to me somehow. I know that's kind of trite phrase, but it felt very, very, very part of this film. And it's, you know, it's a trope which seems to have survived into today, of these men bringing death to young women.
1: It's such a powerful film. I know that's even such an overused expression. It's such an angering film.

0: and it's Pay What You Wish. And we're doing this in conjunction. A portion of the payment will go to the Gatehouse, which is a GTA-based nonprofit for victims of child sexual abuse.
1: I really hope this film is seen all over the world.
0: Thank you so much.

That was Lara St. John performing a solo version of the theme from her documentary, Dear Lara. It's a film looking at sexual abuse in the classical music world. Lara wrote and directed the film and also composed the soundtrack. As Lara mentioned, Canadians can find that film at kinema.com. That's like cinema with a K. You have to just pay what you can. It'll be up on the site until Canada Day, July 1st. You can also find a link to it on our webpage. Just go to cbc.ca/Q. Last week, we asked the Royal Conservatory of Music if they wish to provide any additional comment for this story. Yesterday, they put out a statement from Alexander Brose, the president and CEO of the RCM, about the investigation. It says, quote, Catherine Monpetit of Rubin & Co. LLP has been retained to lead an independent investigation into allegations of historical sexual abuse at the Toronto campus of the Royal Conservatory of Music. She begins her work this week. Ms. Monpetit's investigation is fully arm's length from the institution. She has the latitude to follow what she finds wherever it leads. The people whose lives have been affected deserve an investigation that is independent, complete, and credible. The statement includes an email address should anyone wish to contact Ms. Monpetit with information relevant to her investigation. That address is rcm@rubinandco.ca.

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1: I'm Tom Power. You're listening to Q. Yesterday on the show, you might have heard my conversation with the musician and producer Jack Antonoff. I mean, this is the guy who works with people like Taylor Swift and Lana Del Rey to make some of the biggest songs in the world. And there's one thing you wrote me a lot about, which is this moment that I told him I had avoided listening to Sabrina Carpenter's music, not because I'm a snob or anything like that, but just because I figured it wasn't really my thing. And then my wife called me after that song, Please, Please, Please, came out and said, it's great and it reminds me of that music you like. It was fun to talk about that with Jack. It's available on the podcast and on YouTube. I think the reason that resonated with you is because it's kind of common. You might resist watching a movie or listening to a song because you figure it's not for you. That's what happened for The Honest Guy, who's this great artist from Toronto. Meaning at first, The Honest Guy was not a fan of the neo-soul legend D'Angelo, but then he listened a little more and fell in love. And now he calls D'Angelo a major influence. And you can really hear it. Just take a listen to this.

0: That's a little bit of the Honest Guys song, Shantae's Groove. Today, the Honest Guy is one of the most exciting artists coming up in Canada right now. He's already got one Juno Award. His new record comes out in July. So he came by the Q Studio to talk with guest host Garvia Bailey to talk about this song called Sugar Water, which started out as a dedication to D'Angelo and then took on something even more meaningful. He'll get into that. But first, here he is explaining to Garvia how D'Angelo expanded his palette within R&B.
1: Yeah, when I was growing up, I loved sweet-sounding R&B music, and I like to think music is sweet or savory.
2: Yeah.
1: I would lean more to the sweeter side. I like pop music. I like easy melodies, and D'Angelo always seemed a little too complicated for me.
2: A little heady, right?
1: Yeah.
2: Yeah.
1: And especially even the further things went along, you know, in Voodoo, I didn't really get it. And I never drank wine either, so because I thought wine was bitter. So as I started drinking wine, I started understanding D'Angelo. It's like that, you know, you sometimes when you drink wine, you just want to let it sit on your tongue for a little bit, you know? And yeah.
2: What an interesting way of putting that.
1: Yeah.
2: Yeah, that is really, really interesting. So you get into D'Angelo.
1: Yeah.
2: You get into the complexities of the music. Is that what you were?

0: I watched an interview where he said he hated the word neo soul. But that's the only way I can describe the genre, with music soul child, indie airy. The more I started to fall in love with writing music, the more that I was like, this is genius stuff, you know?
1: Right,
0: almost like it's on purpose, not sweet.
1: Yes.
0: I really fell for that kind of music. And yeah, D'Angelo was just the shining light there. And the more I listened, it was like the songs had so much layer. The more I would listen, I would discover another part of it that I was like, oh, wow, this is genius. Yeah.
1: Love it. So this song came together in London, England.
0: Yeah, in London, England.
1: And it was a day after D'Angelo died, right? So can you bring me back to the energy in the studio that day? What was going on?
0: Yeah, it was. So I went to London just out of the blue, because I love a lot of the British music. So I was like, you know, I want to go to London. So I told my management, I'm going to London. Let's try to book as much sessions. And when I went to London, I wasn't prepared for the weather, because it's not as cold as it is in Canada, but it's just gloomy all the time. And for the first 2 weeks, I was being anxious, you know, because I was in London, a new city, and I'm like, oh, wow, like, you know, it's dark. I got an apartment in, like, the wrong part of town.
1: Oh, boy.
0: So it took me, like, an hour and a half to get everywhere. So I wasn't getting any sessions either. And the first session I got was with this guy named Ben. And I looked at what he looked like, and I was like, ah, this might just be a mess. And then I went to the session, and we were just both talking about D'Angelo, and it was raining, it was gloomy that day, and we're like, you know what, let's just try to make something dedicated to D'Angelo, and we'll just try to have fun. And if it doesn't work out, then it doesn't work out, but we'll just do it without any stress. And something just came over me in terms of writing the music. He started playing the chords, and it was just one of the quickest songs I've written, and it just felt really good. It was one of those, it was like going into like a room and then being transformed. Like I walked into the session being a little bit depressed. And then I came out with so much joy. And then I came out and the sun was shining. It was like, it was great. It was, I wish I could bottle up that day.
1: Yeah.
0: Yeah, because then it's just like about life, you know? Sometimes in life you don't feel great, and then you just do the work, or you don't feel like going to the gym, you go to the gym and then you feel good, you know?
1: Yeah.
0: That was one of those days. And I felt like we just kind of nailed it in terms of dedicating it to D'Angelo. There's a part of the song that just goes into a different world. And it kind of reminded me what I did love about D'Angelo, what I loved about that kind of music. It's that it's not just structured in the way that you're supposed to listen to it. It's made because you could feel the creativity of

0: vocal coach and arranger. His name is Navon, a frequent collaborator of yours.
1: Yeah.
0: And one of the writers of Sugar Water.
1: Yeah, yeah.
0: For those who don't know, he was a very important figure in Toronto's R&B and soul community. Helped shape the sound of lots of artists, including Daniel Caesar and Savannah Rae, so many others. And he passed away unexpectedly just a couple weeks before the song was released. And I am so sorry for that loss.
1: Yeah.
0: I understand how, you know, a creative friend passing away. Yeah. It's very hard. When you think about the impact he's had on your life and career, can you tell me what comes to mind?
1: That's
0: okay. I know that's a hard one.
1: Yeah. Navon was just like a good soul, you know, not in life, at least so far. Do you meet people who are as creative, but also as who only care about like people and they don't care about what credentials you have. They don't care about, they just care about the fact that you care about music in the same way that they do. And that was Navon. Navon was just such a great person. Like when I met him, I was working at a bank and I wasn't the kid who was in the choir. I wasn't the kid who played any instruments. I still don't play any instruments. And I felt like lost at sea in the creative space because everybody kind of knew each other in the city. And that's one beautiful thing. It's a beautiful thing about Toronto is that the creative industry is very connected. So if you know one person, you kind of know everybody else. By that time, I didn't know no one. And I felt like a lot of doors were kind of like shut in my face because I'm not one of the team. But I met Navon and I remember sitting down with him and he was just like, and at that time, those records that I started with him, I wouldn't even listen to them now. Mm. That's how not comparable to what I'm doing now they were.
0: Right.
1: But for some reason, he just looked at me and he was like, I don't know why, but I believe in you. And I didn't even have that much money. And he just says, whatever you have, I'll take it from you. And this time he was going on tour with Daniel Caesar. You know, there was a lot of people that just wanted him on a record. And from there, every single song I released until now, Sugar Water was one of the final ones. The songs on this project are some of the final songs that we ever worked on. That's the kind of person he was. He was just a really good soul. And when I sent him Sugar Water, he was also excited, and he lived in Bangkok at the time. Mm. And I sent him this record, and it was just like it's like just to show that distance doesn't change the soul connection. Because when I sent it to him, he was just excited, and when he laid his vocals on it, it was like, you know, and I sent it back to the producers, they were all like excited about it, and just to see the kind of person he was. And he died just before a week before the song came out, and it was very tough for me because he was a real friend. He wasn't just somebody who I worked with. You know, whenever I'd hop off the phone, I'd be like, yo, Navon, I love you. And in a way, even though he passed away, he didn't leave me lacking. I didn't think, man, I wish I did. You know, everything was left on the table. And it was the same approach that we had to make in music. It was like, we did everything. We're like, oh, we're just going to do everything. And then if we don't want one, we'll take it out. It was like, let's just put our soul in there.
0: Yeah.
1: And that was the kind of connection I had with him. He was a friend. He was like a mentor. He was everything to me. And
0: what a way to honor your friendship and your collaboration is to put out such beautiful music.
1: Yeah.
0: Like that's the right thing.
1: Yes, it is.
0: Yeah. Yeah. What do you think about or picture when you hear Sugar Water, when you listen to it now? What goes through your head when you hear because what you're talking about, what you've been talking about is just like kind of the magical synergy that took place to make this track. So what do you hear when you hear it?
1: Ooh, I hear like London.
0: Mm.
1: And in almost in a great way, because I always, for some reason, every time I go to London, it's usually during the wintertime lately, and it's usually gloomy. But I think the song makes me appreciate that gloom. Yeah, so it makes me love the city in a way that I don't think I had before. And I just hear like, also just like D'Angelo too. Like, yeah, I feel like I was trying to strike a balance between not just trying to like mimic him, but also honoring him. And I feel like when I hear like the records I love from him, I can almost listen to Sugar Water as a fan of music after it. And yeah,
0: that's so interesting. This is what I'm gonna get you to do then.
1: Yeah.
0: I want you to tell me who you are and just and introduce this track Sugar Water for me.
1: So I go by The Honest Guy. I'm a Nigerian born Canadian singer. I'm a soul singer, so any kind of soul. And this is Sugar Water.

0: That's a bit of The Honest Guy and Sugar Water. Before that, his conversation with Q guest host Garvia Bailey. Tom Power, you're listening to Q. I mean, this is my favorite time of the week. This is a segment we've been doing on the show for the past little while where we ask you to submit an artist from your hometown, from your community, that you think the rest of the country needs to hear, that you'd love to hear on this show. We actually put a call out also for you to help us name this segment because we've been doing it for a while and we still don't have a catchy name. And you sent in a lot of suggestions, pretty great suggestions and very creative suggestions. And one has emerged. A winner. Here to tell you the new name of this segment, or I guess the name of this segment, and read out another submission is Q director Glory Amatayo. Hi, Glory.
1: Hello.
0: How you doing?
1: I'm doing all right. This is really cool.
0: It's kind of overwhelming, both the number of artists that have been sent in, right? And also the I've heard a lot of suggestions for the title of this thing.
1: When I tell you people who really wanted to name this segment, it was actually beautiful. A lot was written in to name this. So it's really exciting.
0: I got to tell you, I don't know the answer to this. This is not some kind of fake radio thing. I don't know what the name of the segment is. All I do know is that the one that I suggested, which I think other people suggested, did not win. Which was Q-tips.
1: Unfortunately, yes, that did not win.
0: Someone told me it was gross.
1: I know. A few people, when they heard it, actually grimaced. I think it just takes them back to a traumatizing time of putting stuff in their ears.
0: Sure. Let's try to keep the body horror off the show. Okay, what is the name of this segment, Glory?
1: Okay, well, this is really exciting. Thank you again to everybody who wrote in and suggested a name. And I am proud to say that the one that won, voted by everyone who works at Q, a lot of the producers, was Added to the Q by Katie Shapiro. She sent that in.
0: Add it to the queue. Oh, yeah. You do when you add it in, next in line.
1: Exactly.
0: You add it to the queue, but it's Q.
1: Exactly.
0: Katie with the letter Shapiro. Q.
1: Katie Shapiro. Thanks. Thank you.
0: Katie, we're going to send you out a mug. So when you listen to this, drop us a line, q@cbc.ca, and we'll get a mug in the mail to
1: you. We would love to do that.
0: So who do we got today in terms of a song? Who sent in the song? What song is it? Who are we playing today on the CBC that maybe people haven't heard of before?
1: So this one came from Robin McKenzie. Let's see, actually, I think you might like this one. I loved this one. Here's what Robin said. She said, "Hello, Q people. I love the show, and I am absolutely loving this new series of artists that you are featuring." And then she actually submitted a suggestion for the name. She said, "May I recommend you got to listen to this as the name of the segment? It's the subject line I use for recommending the artist that you're playing, so it seems apt."
0: Oh, sorry, Robin. You and I both didn't get our names we wanted. You didn't get yours, and I didn't get Q-tips either.
1: I will also say I didn't get mine either.
0: What was yours?
1: Okay, so apparently I had mentioned Sweet Notes when we were reading it, and someone was like, "You should go with that one," like the director said.
0: Sweet Notes.
1: I liked that one. It was a double entendre, you know, the letters are sweet.
0: Hey, the show's
1: the music is sweet.
0: Show's a democracy, buddy.
1: We had
0: to live by the elections.
1: Both Tom and I voted out. Listen.
0: Okay, so what did Robin recommend?
1: Okay, so Robin said, "No Prospects is a trio from the Prospect Lake neighborhood of Victoria, BC. Best friends and musicians since early elementary school, and they are currently lighting up social media and the music platforms with their original grunge folk music featuring three-part vocal harmonies, juicy keyboard parts, and tasty guitar styles. Currently, they are performing and recording in Montreal and Toronto for the summer." And this is the part that I loved because I was like, that's very specific language. She says, "True confession, I was their music teacher."
0: Oh, beautiful.
1: "And when they were 10 years old, I made them promise to thank me at the Juno Awards one day."
0: Wow.
1: I know.
0: Beautiful.
1: I was like, this person knows music. And then as I read on and I saw she was a music teacher, that makes sense.
0: This is sweet.
1: "They have put thousands of hours in since then. Obviously, I am biased, but I think it's going to happen. For now, I would be pretty thrilled to hear them on cue."
0: All right, let's do this. No Prospects from Prospect Lake, Victoria, BC, sent in by your old music teacher. Thanks so much, Robin. I haven't heard this yet. This is No Prospects and Tell Me Again.

That is the band No Prospects with Tell Me Again, submitted by their former elementary school teacher, Robin McKenzie. Thanks so much to Robin for sharing that. Keep on sending in artists from your community you'd love to hear played across the country. We are q@cbc.ca. Tomorrow on the show, you might remember this story. The big Canadian winner at the Tonys this year, Casey Levy, will be here. All right, we'll see you soon. Later.

0: This is CBC Radio 1 on the Quebec Community Network. This Canada Day, let's celebrate on CBC with special coverage, highlights from events across the country, and wrapping up the day with a giant concert featuring performances by Bare Naked Ladies, Alessia Cara, Beatrice Deer and Sylvia Cloutier, Dominique Fizamé, The Tragically Hip's Paul Langlois, and more, including fireworks lighting up the night sky over the Capitol. 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The CBC News is next, and then it's commotion.
1: Tomorrow, Canada meets Switzerland at the World Cup in Vancouver. You'll hear about the moment men's soccer is having right now, from an incredible win last week to losing Kone after his agonizing injury. You'll hear how this year's squad is reflecting Canada back to us.
2: This is CBC News. Good morning, it is 11 o'clock. I'm Sean Lyons with your CBC News from Montreal. The mayor of Montreal is in the Côte des Neiges neighborhood this morning, expected to meet with residents there and then address reporters in about a half hour's time. It's all in the aftermath of yesterday's deadly shooting. Two people were killed, including a Montreal police officer. The shooter also killed yesterday. Our own Rowan Kennedy has been out in Côte des Neiges throughout this morning, chatting with people there, and he joins me on the line with the latest. Rowan.
3: Sean, I'm just a few feet away from the crime scene, right beside a kid's playground. That's in the middle of a housing complex where yesterday tragedy struck. And Marc-Antoine Nadeau was playing with his baby daughter just a few minutes ago at the playground. Nadeau says he saw the whole thing from his fourth floor apartment window across the courtyard. And he says the events yesterday were traumatizing.
4: And now that the area opened the park, I mean, I was like, I need to go out, do the little things that I've done, so yeah.
5: To feel normal.
4: It will be hard to like see this place that will be changed in our mind, but it will be like we'll need to live.
3: And people continue to walk their dogs around the complex as investigators continue to piece together exactly what happened. There's a shattered hotel window, there's cars with bullet holes and evidence markers near the lobby. A Montreal police officer, 34-year-old Mohamed Lamine Ben Redouane, was killed in the exchange of gunfire. So the shooter and a Montrealer, Michel Mizrahi. Mizrahi ran a clothing store around the Côte des Neiges area. Ben Redouane, meanwhile, the officer, had been on the force since 2021. People who live nearby find what happened yesterday hard to believe. I spoke to Tanya Tashina this morning, who lives down the street.
6: Shocking. I was there literally 20 minutes before it happened. And I had my dog, I had my three-month-old baby, and it was shocking. Next thing I know, I just got into the house and I see cops flying down the streets and blocking off streets. It was scary.
3: And the mayor of Montreal is expected to be in the neighborhood in the next few minutes. Sarai Martinez-Ferrada says is trying to reassure Montrealers, saying that this is a safe city and what happened was an isolated incident. Sean.
2: Thank you very much, Rowan. That is Rowan Kennedy reporting live. A reminder, the investigation continues as well. The province's independent police watchdog, the BEI, is in charge. 10 investigators are involved. The SQ is also carrying out a parallel investigation. And the city of Montreal says it's developing new ways to mitigate flash floods in the future, on top of looking to add more sponge parks and more retention basins. This after all of that rain hit the West Island on the weekend, finding some people with their homes flooded again several times since 2017. Paula Diane Perez reports.
7: Pierrefonds officials say the 2017 and 2019 floods were different from the more recent ones. They were caused by the spring overflow of the Rivière des Prairies. The borough says in 2024 and 2026, heavy rains caused the floods.
8: It's virtually impossible. We'll have to redo the whole thing from scratch.
7: Jean-Luc Martel is a construction engineering professor with ETS who specializes in stormwater management. He says the city's water network was not made to handle so much water in such a short period of time.
8: It's not realistic to think that the city will have the resources and the funds necessary to actually update the stormwater management system.
7: Montreal Mayor Soraya Martinez-Ferrada says existing flood maps pinpoint areas at risk due to rising water bodies. That includes low-lying areas. But the Montreal metropolitan community is now working on models to track areas vulnerable to heavy rain.
9: That's one of the things that we need to address in order to make sure that the measure and preventive measure that we're going to do are going to be done in the areas that have the most risk.
7: Martel says Montreal may actually be ahead of the pack when it comes to heavy rain flood mapping.
8: It's something that is new that has not been done before.
7: Martel says cities should do more to encourage residents to flood-proof their homes. Paula Diane Perez, CBC News, Montreal.
2: And that was your CBC News. No flooding today. Lots of sunshine out there, but some rain later in the afternoon. Montreal into the Laurentians, a mix of sun and cloud, a chance of showers later today. Highs from 22 to 24 degrees. In Sherbrooke, a mix of sun and cloud, a 40% chance of showers and 22 for the day. And Quebec City, same thing. Mix of sun and cloud, 60% chance of showers there, though, with a high of 23. For Gaspé, mix of sun and cloud, slight chance of showers later in 21. And a mix of sun and cloud in Val-d'Or with showers later and a high of 22.
1: Look, I know. When the World Cup kicked off earlier this month, we were talking about how the vibes felt a little bit off. I am happy to report the vibes have shifted. Canada had a gigantic win against Qatar last week. We have a big match against Switzerland tomorrow, and it has really happened. World Cup fever is in full effect. I'm El Amin Abdul Mahmoud, and this is Commotion. Shereen Ahmed and Lawrence Watt from CBC Sports are here. Hello to both of you.
10: Hello.
11: Good morning.
1: It's nice to have you here. Listen, there's so much to talk about. It's been 5 days since that gigantic 6-0 win over Qatar, the first Canadian victory in men's World Cup history. And I just, if you guys don't mind, need to just savor this moment one more time.
12: It's a World Cup hat-trick on home soil for Jonathan David. Canada secure their first ever win in a World Cup. And they do so emphatically.
1: Lawrence, I got to watch it like the plebs. You know what I mean? I got to watch it on television like the rest of the world. But you were there. You were in BC Place last week. Tell me about the vibe in the stadium. Tell me about how that vibe transferred from the stadium and onto the street. What was it like?
10: Well, the vibes began far before the fans were even in the stadium. My primary job is directing the morning show here in Vancouver. And even very early in the morning, as early as 7 a.m., you see people and families walking down the street in their Canadian jerseys. Yeah. And there was a feeling of nervous excitement throughout the morning. And, you know, it just, you really felt like for a few moments, the eyes of the world were on Vancouver. And then you get into the stadium and, you know, the chanting continues and the thing about this game, though, is that we always kind of knew we should be getting a win here.
1: Yeah.
10: But I think even 6 goals, nobody could have predicted 6 goals. But even when we did score 6, the next thing all of the fans were chanting in the stadium is, we want 7. We want 7. So we maybe went from a bit of nervous excitement to overconfidence towards the end. But then when it spilled into the street, it felt like an all day party in Vancouver. And it was thrilling to be a part of.
1: I am going to try to suspend my jealousy as I ask you this question. But look, you've been, one of the things you've been reporting on is how Vancouver itself has been transformed by the World Cup. Like all the bylaw changes that have happened, all the sort of exceptions to allow for more noises on the streets. How is the city adapting to the fact that the World Cup is happening there?
10: Yeah, so you will notice if you come to town right now, like there are more police on the streets. The bylaws have allowed the noise to continue a lot later than usual. And to many right now, the consensus is that these bylaw changes have worked and enabled the city to host a global tournament. So like to those who are fans, or even not just soccer fans, the thing that I notice most of all is not the people wearing different colorful soccer jerseys. It's those who are not typical fans stopping in the street to look inside a bar at what the game is, what's happening to the game on the screen, taking pictures and selfies of their surroundings. To people who enjoy this, it's a once in a lifetime event. I can still understand for those who are not fans, it might seem like an expensive use of taxpayer money and an inconvenience. But for the most part, the consensus here is that it's been a big success. And the question is, okay, well, when it leaves, how do we keep the party here? How do we keep this fun and excitement in town? Because as you know, Vancouver doesn't exactly have a reputation for being the most fun city.
1: No.
10: And so, you know, that's what
1: I'm glad you said it, so I don't have to say it. So that's
10: I wanted to do that for you. Yeah. So, those are the conversations we're having now.
1: I will say, Shereen, I'm going to ask you about the Canada team in just a moment, but also like you and me watching these parties happening in Vancouver, watching the party that happened after the gigantic Canada win, but also as we were just talking about a moment ago before we got on the air, like watching that Egypt win yesterday. And watching the entirety of the 2 days ago, the entirety of the sort of Vancouver streets engulfed in Egypt red and Mo Salah sort of hoisted up on the shoulders of people walking down the streets of Vancouver. The greatest player in the world in the city of Vancouver as he's sort of being paraded like that. What was that like for you to watch? Because I feel like I feel like I'm missing out on a gigantic party.
11: So what I love about this tournament and in Canada, like I'm in Toronto. I go to matches at Toronto Stadium.
1: Yeah.
11: But I also live 10 minutes away from Masraoui in Egyptian Kitchen, where the party, you don't have to be at the party to enjoy the party. Yeah. Now we're finding out there's this massive, that particular plaza is not big enough. So Mohamed Salah, the owner of that restaurant, has teamed up with Adonis Supermarket to get a huge parking lot. Bring your own chairs though, and there'll be chai, there'll be everything. Aww. So like there's parties, and that's the beauty of this. You can celebrate in your own way where you can. I thought about you when I saw Mo Salah being hosted, and I thought about how good it is for LFC fans, and you deserve this moment.
1: Thank
11: you. Congratulations to you.
1: It's really big of you to say that. I just wanted you to put you in the position of saying that's a fake.
11: Yes, I know. I'm very gracious.
1: You are a very gracious person.
11: Thank you
1: for doing this. Okay, let's return to the Canada team, because the win was gigantic, but the other really significant moment of that game was, of course, watching Ishmael Kone. He broke his leg after a tackle on the field. Tell me about how that moment has kind of shifted. I feel like it's shifted the energy and the emotions around this Canada team, the World Cup. Suddenly we're engaged in maybe a different way.
11: Yeah, I've covered soccer in Canada for almost 15 years, and I've never seen anything like this in terms of the way that my colleagues were in the stadium. I wasn't there. I was watching live. You could hear a pin drop when that happened, according to them. And the visceral reaction of his teammates, like Luchi Larea, got emotional immediately and almost seemed like lunged for another player. But it was a concern. Maxime Crépeau went over to him immediately. But don't forget, Maxime Crépeau has also suffered an injury in a final in MLS final a couple of years ago.
1: Yeah.
11: Tejon Buchanan got injured in Copa. So this is a team that understands what this injury is and the severity of it, because it was gruesome. It was really, really bad, and everybody knew that. Like, dude's foot was, like, dangling. It was bad.
1: Yeah, they wouldn't show the replay on the screen anymore.
11: They wouldn't. Right?
1: Yeah.
11: Which I appreciated because I don't think it's necessary to do that. But from this, the galvanization of this moment to bring us to Canada. Canada loves a trial. Canada loves a test. And to bring everybody together. And like, really, honestly, at first in the beginning of this tournament, I thought the test was going to be, you know, the big bad USA as co-hosts. It's not. It's really getting everybody together to rally around him, whether it's the Montreal Roses, whether it's other teams, professional athletes. The love for this guy and for this team and their brotherhood has really taken a significant front page, which I think it should be, the framing of it. And this team has captured the hearts and minds of this country. Jesse Marsh is now going to lead this team where they need to do and what we think they can do. And countries who didn't think, in media, who didn't think they'd talk about Canada in this way are having to do so. So seeing that shift is also really, really fascinating.
1: I'm glad that you brought that up, because I want to play you guys. Well, this is a clip that I saw a whole bunch. So you've seen the clips of Prime Minister Mark Carney dancing to Mr. Brightside, you know, at the game. And like, and those have been, people had all kinds of reactions to it. Some people liked it, some people didn't. But the stuff that I've seen has been the Mark Carney speech in the locker room afterwards. And I just want to play you guys a little bit of that speech right now.
13: Let me just begin by acknowledging what you're all feeling, I think, and the nation's feeling. You know, the terrible injury of Ishmael. Blessure terrible, Monsieur Kone. And it's in moments like that that you see character, the real team. He applauds the fans coming off. He shakes the hands the Qataris coming off. Saliba comes on, steps up, scores. You hold up his jersey and you celebrate around that. You keep your cool, you show the nation.
1: I think, like, if you're just listening to that, maybe you don't quite see the emotion on Mark Carney's face as he's sort of like turning around and addressing all of the faces in the locker room. He looks a little bit like a coach who's sort of trying to guide a bunch of players through a really significant moment. I want to ask both of your thoughts on this, because I think, like, to me, that's a really telling moment. It changes to me how people talk about this Canada team. Shireen, I'll go to you first. Your thoughts on that Carney speech in the locker room.
11: I thought it was so appropriate that he start with a smile, Kone, and he talked to the team about that, because that's literally where they still are. Their mental place is thinking about their teammate, their brother, and that was really appropriate. Secondly, if your prime minister is not dancing to Mr. Brightside, should he even be in office? So this is somebody who shows that he's locked in, yeah, and he understands. Like, dude plays hockey. We've seen him practice with the Oilers. He understands what sports is. And it was, you know, I think there was sincerity in this, what he said, and you can critique him all you want, but he understands and he's reading the room. And right now, can't say that about a lot of head honchos at this tournament globally, that they understand what's happening. He's sitting beside Infantino, and the juxtaposition between him and, like, who I call the emperor is so funny, because he's jumping up and reacting, which is what you want. You see the humanity, yeah, in that. And I think that's good.
1: Lawrence, real quick, your reaction to that Carney speech.
10: Well, the political scientist in me tells me that a politician will never miss a chance to be part of a big moment like this.
1: Yeah.
10: But that being said, I do think countries tell themselves stories through sports. And so many events happened in that game. Yes, it was a big win. But what happened to Ismaël Koné, it almost felt like there was such a hole in that win because of what happened. Mm. And this Canada team, it's young, it's diverse, it's slightly underestimated, but it's having a moment right now. And I mean, if there's a metaphor for Canada as a whole, you know, could you think of a better one? And the, yeah, way the Prime Minister spoke, I think he does have a way of sounding quite authentic in his speech. I think it was very well received. And I think the fact that his comments didn't really focus on, you know, the sport itself, but rather on the character of the team, you know, I think that's part of why it was so well received.
11: He also shouted out Brampton, which is absolutely necessary. And
1: hometown of Kyle Larin, yes.
11: He had to. Yes. Like, Brampton has a big piece of this. So he's, again, tuned in and recognizes the gestures of people holding up Ismaël Koné. When Saliba scored and held up Kone's kit, yeah, that has become a trend in this country.
1: Okay, now I want to do the flip side of this. I want you guys to have a listen to this.
14: Yeah, I just want to say, I love your jersey. Let me see who's in the back. You see? Yes.
1: Okay, so that is a video of Alphonso Davies, clearly and easily the most famous soccer star that this country has produced. He's wearing, and then he's sort of talking to a fan, and the fan is wearing the number 19 jersey, which is a Fonzie jersey, but he, unfortunately, that fan did not recognize him. And it feels like that too is a metaphor in a certain sense, right? Like, the idea of, like, this is one of the most famous soccer stars that this country's produced, 5.5 million Instagram followers, can still walk the streets anonymously, someone's wearing his jersey, does not recognize him. Lawrence, talk to me about the way that the World Cup can maybe create stars, or in that particular moment, not quite reach that level yet.
10: Mm. Well, the first thing I would say is that I'm incredibly envious and jealous that I wasn't on the street at the time when he was making that video, because I've noticed him and I'd have loved to have said hello, but it is what it is. Maybe I'll get that opportunity later in the tournament.
1: Yeah.
10: I think you're right. So Canada is known around the world for kind of being a big hockey nation, maybe even more like closely associated with like Canadian American football or even lacrosse. Soccer, it has been to previous World Cups, been involved in tournaments, but it really feels like right now, over the past decade or so, that's when like the investment's really been put into Canada soccer. And I think that's what it will take. If this Canadian team,
1: yeah,
10: if they can match the success of the example the women have set over the last couple decades,
1: yeah,
10: you know, start getting more wins, getting results at major tournaments, then you're already seeing the result of that right now. Soccer is it's the fastest growing sport,
1: yeah,
10: in British Columbia. Where I'm hearing city councils in North Vancouver have heated debates about spending more money on artificial turf fields so that kids are no longer playing on gravel and can actually get proper training and practice. If this trend continues, then what that'll mean is that in 5 years' time, Davies won't be able to walk down the street without getting recognized.
1: Yes, I cannot wait for that day to come. I think that actually sounds like a really wonderful time. In the meantime, I got to leave it there with you guys. Obviously, we'll continue watching this World Cup because it's been a World Cup of thrillers, a World Cup of underdogs, also a World Cup where Messi has just broken the record for the most number of goals in one in the World Cup overall. 17 goals, beating my boy Miroslav Klose. You know what? It's fine. I'll recover. I will actually move through this emotionally. In the meantime, I got to say thank you to both of you. Thank you so much for being here. Really appreciate your time.
10: Thank you.
11: Thank you.
1: Good to talk to you. Shireen Ahmed is a senior contributor with CBC Sports. She also teaches sports journalism at Toronto Metropolitan University. And Lawrence Watt is an associate producer with CBC Radio in Vancouver. Canada will face Switzerland in the World Cup tomorrow in Vancouver. That's at 12 noon, 3 p.m. Eastern. I'm Alamin Abdul Mahmoud, and this is Commotion. 2 years ago, almost $10 million disappeared from the bank account of a nonprofit organization that helps Canadian musicians. And while the culprit has not been caught, there has been a big development. Josh O'Kane was the first reporter to discover the theft. He's been covering the story for the Globe and Mail. I talked to Josh about this recently. Here's our conversation. Josh, it's good to see you, pal. How you doing?
15: Glad to be back.
1: I'm excited to have you here because you're the only one who knows all the ins and outs of this really fascinating, weird, strange story. Okay, so the funny organization is called Factor. It helps Canadian musicians. What does $10 million represent to Factor and the people that they support?
15: Yeah, so Factor was created in the 1980s to support the country's Anglo music scene. It's funded by radio broadcasters and the federal government. That's crucial. They give it about $30 million a year. That money goes all across the music industry, like be it recording or promoting or touring music. It's largely for independent Canadian musicians, but it also helps like events. It also helps the Polaris Prize, the Junos, the Canadian Country Music Awards are some of the recipients in the past.
1: Okay, give me a face to this story. Give me like a musician that you can think of, or maybe like a couple of musicians or artists who are like, who is benefiting from like the, who would get Factor money?
15: Yeah, it's like in recent years, like let's Blame Brett, that huge song by the Beaches.
1: The Beaches.
15: They toured on the heels of that massive single, with the help of Factor Money. Mustafa, incredible album, Dunya, from a couple of years ago. Yeah. Factor Money helped him market that. Or Debbie Friday, who made the Polaris Music Prize winning album, Good Luck, that also was made in part with some help from Factor Money. Factor helps Canadian musicians kind of get their projects going and get them in front of an audience.
1: So it just happened, Josh. I was like, give me a human face to the story. And then you just listed three of my favorite albums of the last like 5 years or so. So like this connects deeply to the music that we all listen to. We should say Factor just reached a settlement in a civil suit with Scotiabank, which managed the account that money was stolen from. But the person or people who stole this money are still at large. What did the judge say that interested you?
15: So I do want to just back up a little bit because is such a long and winding sort of, civil trial. So in the months after this theft occurred, which is about 2 years ago, Factor took a bunch of parties to court, including a crypto platform, including a guy who was involved in one of the transactions, and crucially, Scotiabank. Factor was hoping Scotiabank would honor a guarantee that suggests his clients would be reimbursed for losses due to unauthorized activity. And the story that I broke earlier this month was that the bank, and just the bank, reached a settlement with Factor. The crypto platform also did, but it's sort of a secondary, tertiary player. And we don't know how much the settlement's worth. I'm still trying to figure that out. But perhaps the most dramatic turn in this case was what the judge said about the individual who was involved in the transaction. And this was a few months ago. Even though this was a civil case, Justice William Black from the Ontario Superior Court said he's going to seek this individual's arrest after months and months of frustration with the individual. The gentleman's name is James Campagna, and I'm going to quote from the judge's decision back in January that he failed or refused to comply, end quote, with the judge's orders to produce documents relevant to the case. At one point, he likened the reasoning that Mr. Campagna took to "the dog ate my homework." So the civil judge is looking for documents and to try to actually, get a paper trail to figure out what the heck is going on.
1: Yeah.
15: And in the end, he winds up putting in a warrant for the arrest of this individual. And he calls him, and I'm quoting again, a liar, a fraud, and a scofflaw, deliberately and knowingly breaching this court's orders, end quote. I've never heard a civil judge say something quite so strongly. Yeah. He also added that this individual was, it was highly likely he was a knowing and active participant in the fraud, and that he's benefited and continues to benefit from the proceeds of that fraud, end quote. So this is a very, very, very strong statement from a judge of the Ontario Superior Court.
1: Yeah.
15: And I should also say that I did email Mr. Campagna afterwards that, and his response to me was great neutrality on display here. This judge has clearly made her decision already in this case. It was clear to me anyway before this and is playing crowd pleaser. So we've got a lot of sort of very strange things going on. And yeah, as far as I know, according to the court documents, this individual is currently in Qatar. So there is now, well, from the civil court, a warrant out for his arrest to just provide these documents. But because he's in Qatar, he has not come forward yet to the civil court.
1: Two things. Number one, you don't normally hear such strong language from civil lawsuit sort of judges in this particular in these kinds of cases. And number two, I don't think anyone has used the word scofflaw since the Depression, maybe. And so I'm really relieved that it has come back in circulation because of this. Briefly, what do we understand about how this money was actually stolen? Because I think somebody listening to this conversation will go, okay, but what do you mean the bank account was empty? So how does that work?
15: Sure. So sort of brief timeline of events. At some point in roughly late 2023, according to court documents, an individual factor may have clicked what appeared to be a link to a malicious website masquerading as Scotiabank's client portal and provided the account login. Also, according to court documents, someone then later came in around January 2024, and they just went into the account and they camped out there. They camped out for 5 months. They logged in 25 times. Then in June 2024, almost exactly 2 years ago to the day, the Federal Department of Heritage deposits a regular routine deposit of about $14.3 million. Then a week later, mysterious timing, $10 million or $9.8 million is removed from Scotiabank's account as part of a transaction. But the individual, Mr. Campagna, was a part of that transaction. He was selling Bitcoin mining machines, according to the court documents. Two-factor. There are a lot of questions about whether, does Factor do Bitcoin mining? As far as I know, that's never been the case. And he used a purchase agreement that was allegedly for Factor, but it had a headquarters and address 20 kilometers from Factor's office, a phone number that wasn't real, and an Outlook.com email address for Factor's CFO, all of which raised red flags clearly in the court process.
1: Yeah.
15: But nonetheless, this money was then sort of used through this purchase agreement to make the money disappear at some point for Factor's account. You know, according to the court documents, Mr. Campagna basically was just doing a transaction. He was selling these Bitcoin mining machines, and
1: sure,
15: he has a business that says this. There's a whole lot of paper trail online. As a result, that money has now been gone. It seems to be that they have disappeared in a number of crypto wallets. The amount of tracing that is being done is still not 100% clear based on what I can even find publicly.
1: Yeah.
15: But yeah.
1: As far as I can tell, Josh, you can quote these people and their statements and the judges in your sleep. And it's really worth noting that you are currently, as we speak right now, on parental leave. You're not even supposed to be here right now. But also, this story has kind of become larger and larger for you. Like, you keep sort of like digging deeper and deeper into it, and you keep trying to get answers from the police. What have you gotten so far?
15: Infuriatingly, from a public transparency perspective, we have heard nothing from the police. From my understanding at the case, reaching out to numerous police forces, any attempt at an investigation has been booted back and forth across Canada as many as half a dozen times because of the digital trail where the money went.
1: Right.
15: And, you know, my last attempt to figure it out was if the Toronto Police Service was doing it. They were unable to confirm. The most recent contact I've gotten for them is they thought Montreal was investigating, but I'm pretty sure the Factor believes that Toronto is investigating it. This is, as a reporter, I care a lot about public transparency. If someone stole even 1/10 that amount of money from a physical branch, police would be losing their minds trying to find the culprit. You know, this was a nearly $10 million theft of taxpayer money. And
1: yeah,
15: the one difference, it was done digitally. And you would assume that any police force involved in this would want to solve the crime. And yet we've got nothing 2 years later. So it's just, there does not seem to be a great deal of any this doesn't seem to be any coordination. There doesn't seem to be even really interest. I don't even know. I would love to know what the state of the investigation is on this.
1: I don't like mean to have a smile on my face about the seriousness of this case. I really don't. But what the smile is actually about is about the increasing sort of height of your hands as you sort of explain the fact that this investigation has kind of been booted back and forth and no one seems to know who's the point person or what is happening with this. Because obviously, as you just pointed out, it's a significant case. It's a lot of money. And also, there are some things we do know, and no one seems to be sort of taking the next step in terms of figuring out what else we need to know. And so I am grateful for your insight, but also grateful to have the great visual of your frustration, Josh. I'm so sorry to also add that.
15: My hands are now, just they're off the screen entirely now.
1: I really appreciate your time, and I appreciate that you're following this. I appreciate that you're doing this on parental leave, by the way. Thank you so much for doing that, man.
15: I'm married to the game. What can I say?
1: Josh O'Kane, married to the game and reporter at the Globe and Mail. I'm fascinated by that story and I just want to see where it goes. And of course, Josh will continue to follow it. That is it for the podcast today. Tomorrow, you can hear our tribute to Clive Davis. Of course, the record executive who helped launch the careers of so many musicians. People like Aretha Franklin, Whitney Houston, Bruce Springsteen. That is on Commotion tomorrow. And by the way, if you've got a moment, don't forget to subscribe to us on YouTube. My name is El Amin Abdul Mahmoud. This show is called Commotion. We'll be back tomorrow. We'd love to see you then.
16: Good morning. It's 11:30. I'm Simon Nakaneshny with your CBC News headlines for Quebec. Montreal's mayor is holding a news conference at this hour in Côte-des-Neiges. She's been meeting with residents in the aftermath of yesterday's deadly shooting, which saw the neighborhood locked down for a significant part of the afternoon. Two people were killed, including a Montreal police officer. The shooter was also fatally shot by police. Our reporter Rowan Kennedy is there, and we will bring you the latest at noon. And Tennis Canada is planning a significant upgrade of its facilities in Jerry Park. The organization hopes to build a new center court stadium with a retractable roof, a project it says is necessary to keep pace with rising standards on the professional tours. Officials say the project would increase the venue's capacity to approximately 15,000 seats, about 3,000 more than right now. Now, taking a look at the weather forecast from Environment Canada in Montreal today, a 30% chance of showers this afternoon and into the evening. The high 24, the UV index 8 or very high. Tonight, a low of 16. For Quebec City, mix of sun and cloud today, 60% chance of showers this afternoon. The high 23, the humidex 28. UV index 7 or high, chance of rain this evening as well, the low 12. In Sherbrooke today, mix of sun and cloud, chance of showers, a high 22. Humidex 26, UV index 8 or very high, tonight a few clouds and a low of 12. And for Gaspé, a mix of sun and cloud this afternoon with a chance of showers, the high 21. The UV index 7, rain or periods of drizzle ending near midnight.
17: The rise of streaming TV has turned half of all Canadians into cord cutters. But streamers are now jacking up prices. So what's a budget-conscious movie lover to do on a Saturday night? Well, there's always Meth Gator.
18: This ain't no ordinary gator. It ain't 50 pounds of meth, and it's 30 feet long.
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17: You may not always be in the mood to watch a 30-foot-long, drug-soaked alligator terrorize the Everglades, but at least the price is right.

I'm Paul Havershed. 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And, of course, Methgator. Also today, the old 99-cent pricing trick. Cause yeah, we're really gonna buy something because it's $2.99 and not $3. Well, actually, we did. For years. But are we still? Up first, would you let an AI computer program book your summer vacation? Or buy your groceries? If you said, no, that feels like a bridge too far, a lot of people would probably agree. But if I ask you that 2 years from now, do you think your answer will still be the same?

0: Maria Karam wears a lot of hats. She runs a small theater in Toronto. She's a computer scientist. She's writing a book. She hosts a radio show. All that means...
1: a lot of my time is spent reading through hundreds of emails, deciphering which ones I need to respond to, what each one is
0: trying to... Well, a lot of her time used to be spent on email. Now she's taken back that time with a little help from AI. She's set up an automated assistant. And now, every day, all day, it cleans up her inbox.
1: So I would say, you know, if this is an inquiry for the theater, send them to the information page. If it's a date inquiry, add it to my calendar. And then I decide when it's going to notify me or not.
0: An email sorting robot personal assistant is an example of something called agentic AI. And just like a real estate agent works on your behalf, agentic AI is an AI agent that does stuff for you.
1: What this is an assistant that can take care of tasks that are menial, that are repetitive, and that don't necessarily require a great deal of decision-making power to enact them.
0: You know how you ask ChatGPT a question and it comes back with an answer? Agentic AI is like that, except if the chatbot was a real go-getter. Instead of just giving you an answer, it can also make a plan on its own and take action. So, an example. Say you're a sneakerhead and you're looking for a certain shoe.
1: So you could create your agent to constantly monitor. You want it to go everywhere and you want it to run it for a period of time. You've set your price. I don't want to pay more than this for it. It finds it. And if you trust it, then it can go purchase the shoe. It can put your address into the account if you've given it access. And then it can be shipped to your place and it can monitor the shipping. And then when, you know, Purolator says it's coming, then it can send you a notification to your phone to say it's on the way.
0: Maria calls this a really basic use of agentic AI. Now, she is a computer scientist, but she says any of us can go on an AI platform like ChatGPT or Claude right now and create our own agent in no time flat. As it happens, I told her I am looking for a certain basketball shoe. Kobe 9.
1: I just typed that in while we were chatting, and doesn't look like there's a lot of sales on these running shoes. They're about $200.
0: Okay, so it's not a retail miracle worker, but Maria says...
1: we have all been searching the internet for years, so this is just like one tiny step beyond.
0: Is it a tiny step, or is it more like a giant leap for mankind? When the world first got online in the 90s, the first generation of the internet, Web 1.0, was kind of like thumbing through a brochure. You'd click on a link, go to a web page, read it. Then social media came along and voila, Web 2.0. We were interacting with each other, sharing pictures and videos. Now AI means we could be,

0: promise of even shopping online was kind of incredible, right? Because it does save people time if you're not driving around to stores, looking at the prices on the shelf, right? Doing your own comparison shopping. That's a time-intensive activity.
1: Online shopping has saved us time, but AI agents could take things to another level. Look at Maria. Her little robot helpers save her hours a week just on her emails. She could use them to get her groceries, to find her a flight and hotel from Toronto to Vancouver and then go and book it. All the time that she and all of us spend doing that kind of stuff, AI agents could steal that time back for us. Instead of researching the best running shoe, we could be playing with the kids, doing laundry, reading. But there is a catch. We would have to trust the AI agent enough to let it do all that. And this is where the brave new world of agentic commerce runs into a big question. Who do AI agents actually work for?
0: Can that agent consistently and legitimately act and transact in the best interest of the person commanding it? Or will it naturally be kind of programmed or, you know, predisposed to satisfying advertising interests that, you know, nudge you towards the actually the more expensive running shoes?
1: Are the robots looking out for us, or are they in it to make money for Google or Anthropic or whoever owns the platform? An AI agent doesn't have the same fiduciary duty to look out for our best interests as a real live human agent. If we ask it to find the lowest airfare, can we trust that's what we're getting? Or could the AI agent be the ultimate middleman, raking in dough by sending us to this airline instead of that one?
0: A lot of what is problematic and challenging about online shopping right now just sort of gets amplified in an agentic context. So when you go to search on Amazon and Amazon self-references the products that they make, right? Through an agentic tool, the very same thing could happen. Or in our kind of trade war or geopolitical context, if we're using American technology, will only American products be recommended?
1: Even if you're not super techie, you're not vibe coding an AI agent to do your grocery shopping, agentic commerce could be tough to escape. Google, for example, is changing the way it searches the internet. Now when we Google, it has more AI agents working in the background. They're also already rolling out stuff like agentic booking for travel to super users in the US. And more agents are on the way. Here's a stat. 57% of the traffic on the internet already comes from AI bots. So when we ask a question and a chatbot scours the internet for us, all the web traffic that generates means more bots are now visiting web pages than humans. We don't need an AI girlfriend to already be in a relationship with the agentic web. We go to AI with very personal questions about our kids, our finances, our health. Vass Bedner says it's worth asking how that information could be used.
0: Could a chatbot sort of almost emotionally manipulate us or sort of know about our context? Like, Vass is really stressed out. She hasn't slept a lot. Maybe she's premenstrual or perimenopausal or a little bit of both. And what does the agent want me to, like, buy a big chocolate bar?
1: She might actually want a big chocolate bar. But how much can she trust the recommendation? Could the AI steer her towards Cadbury instead of Purdy's? And if that happens over and over to enough people, what could it mean for the smaller candy bar maker? Vass thinks all this steering to this product or that one means AI could ultimately shrink the marketplace. That could mean fewer choices for all of us, less competition, and maybe higher prices.
0: The really bad timeline is that agentic is the only way to shop. And agentic is not a thriving competitive marketplace with interesting alternatives. Agentic is a concentrated market that self-references the products of the largest players and satisfies advertisers, which is kind of what we've seen with a lot of online shopping now.
1: But things don't have to go that way. Agentic commerce is still in the early days. Vass says there is time for regulators to come up with rules, like requiring AI agents to look out for us the same way as human agents. That would make

0: sure they're working for us and not just figuring out how to get money out of us. If that happens, she can see a future where agentic commerce really is our buddy. It could find us great deals. It'd be like extreme couponing with the robots doing the clipping.
1: I'm open to instances of this working like really, really well and being extremely powerful for consumer choice and driving down prices and giving people way more information than they could ever have before. That's the best version of this.
0: Maria Karam, who's an early adopter of AI agents, hopes we do get the best version of the agentic web because...
2: Let's be honest, you can't get away from an agent right now. If you even go to a Google search or a search on DuckDuckGo or any of the engines that you use, they're already forcing these agents down your throat. So you don't really have a choice anymore.
0: Armies of AI agents could soon be scouring the web, booking our travel, finding us running shoes. But will we trust them?

0: 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I'm Paul Habershrood. $4.99 instead of $5. Oh, 99 cents. We see you. One of the oldest tricks in the book. But now, after decades of one penny less than a round number, Jenny DeRosio finds retailers have a new trick up their sleeve.
1: Cassandra Mark's house is busy. She's got 5 kids, they have a bunch of friends, and they're always hungry.
2: The one kid likes to come and eat cereal at my house all the time, so someone's always eating something here.
1: Cassandra lives in Windsor in Essex County. She spends a lot of time shopping for groceries.
2: Probably at least 4 or 5 days out of the week. Sometimes I go to multiple stores in one day.
1: Cassandra, she's a deal hunter, so she pays close attention to prices. And lately, she's noticed a shift.
2: And I actually noticed it at Walmart first, because they were changing a lot of the prices on, like, their kids' clothing, their, like, underwear and socks, some of their adult clothing, all to, like, rounded numbers instead of that 99.
1: More and more retailers, like Walmart and Loblaws, are ditching the 99-cent price tags and rounding up instead. It's a big shift. Ending price tags with 99 cents has been around for decades. It's known as charm pricing, and it's supposed to make the price look lower than it really is.
3: The theory is that in Western world, we tend to read from left to right. And so that when it comes to things like prices, we probably don't pay as much attention to the final digit.
1: Jean-Pierre Dubé is a professor of marketing at the University of Chicago. He says this strategy has worked on consumers for a long time, but its charm may be wearing off. When you see these two prices, what do you go for? So this is $3.99 and $4.
4: They're both $4.
5: They're both $4 because there's no pennies anymore.
1: Would you say that if it works on you, like you think it's a little bit less money?
5: Absolutely not.
1: Jean-Pierre says these days, consumers aren't in the mood for pricing shenanigans. We're dealing with inflation, shrinkflation, dynamic pricing. Just give us the goods. Straight up.
3: If there's one place where I've seen pretty systematically consistent results, it's been on consumer surveys since about 2024 with very strong demands and stated preference to see more price transparency.
1: In a sea of 99-cent pricing, $2 can send a message. This is the price, and it's a good one. Trust us. And there's another benefit. A price tag that reads $2 instead of $1.99 makes it easier for shoppers to add stuff up.
6: Right, I'm not having to do all this brain gymnastics. Now it's just 3 for $10, straightforward.
1: Shaka Jain is with the global consulting firm Simon Kutcher. She says this kind of pricing is also good for retailers because all those pennies add up to profits. If they round up the price from $3.44 to $3.50,
6: now I've captured the extra 6 cents on every item that I'm selling, and the consumer doesn't really see a difference there.
1: But Shaka says charm pricing isn't going anywhere. The 99-cent deal still has power over us because
6: the consumer is irrational, and pricing, even though it's a number, is emotional.
1: Cassandra Marks hopes rounded pricing sticks around. She says it makes grocery math a lot easier. When all the prices end in 98 cents,
2: I'm always just rounding up to the nearest number because I'm trying to figure out the fastest way to add things. Like, I'm doing a lot of the math in my head. Like, I'm really good at math.
1: And she doesn't have time for more math. She barely has time to bring her groceries in.
2: Like, I have, like, 2 watermelons in my car right now because I haven't put them in yet.
1: For The Cost of Living, I'm Jenny DeRosio.
0: On your radio and by podcast, this is The Cost of Living. I'm Paul Habershrood. Stop me if this sounds like you. Ted Lasso's coming back on Apple, but I don't have that. We need Netflix. The Office is my comfort watch. The Bear is on Disney Plus. That's supposed to be good. Nick Logan, does this sound familiar?
4: A little too familiar, really. I've got all those and Amazon Prime.
0: What does that run you a month?
4: Those and my cable internet package, we're talking nearly $200 a month.
0: But cord cutting was supposed to be cheap, right?
4: Right? Someone told me that once upon a time. But if you're fed up with paying, there's actually a whole other streaming universe out there where everything is free. Now, you may have seen the names pop up when you're Googling a show or movie you want to watch, or maybe you've seen their apps pop up on your smart TV. We're talking about Tubi, Pluto TV, Plex, just to name some of the big ones.
0: Well, I have actually dabbled in Plex.
4: Oh, so you're a little bit of a Plexitarian?
0: I suppose.
4: Well, a lot of people have tried some of these platforms out, and their numbers are growing all the time. Like, take Tubi, for example. It's become a real juggernaut in the free streaming game, and its audience has roughly tripled in the last 5 years.
0: That is huge growth. How are they pulling that off?
4: Well, like, think of it as a cross between Netflix and cable TV. For starters, they've got movies on demand, not necessarily first-run movies, but they've got big catalogs of old stuff. Everything from classic movies like Moonstruck to the classically cheesy. Allow me to introduce you to Meth Gator.
7: This ain't no ordinary gator. It ain't 50 pounds of meth, and it's 30 feet long.
8: It's gotta be gone before the tourists get here.
0: I'm not sure I want to be introduced to Meth Gator.
4: Look, that may not be for everyone, but, you know, more people are Meth Gator curious than you might think. Like Bo Levitt, he's a cinephile who watches a lot of movies, and a few years ago, he really got into watching the obscure stuff on Tubi.
9: It was just straight up, forget my cares and watch a trashy action movie from the Philippines or something like that.
4: And that trashy movie he's talking about is called Robo War. It's from the late 1980s.
0: I like to think I know high art. And that, sir, sounds like high art.
4: Everything's in the eye of the beholder, my friend. But there are some real gems on there. Their bread and butter, though, is untapped markets. Bollywood movies, black cinema. And they deliberately appeal to fandoms. Horror, sci-fi, anime.
0: Those are kind of niche fandoms, as you say. But when you add them all up, there are a lot of people in there.
4: Absolutely. And the other part of the formula is streaming television, what's known as fast channels. Not fast as in quick, but fast as in free ad-supported television. They're available online and they show reruns of old sitcoms and dramas, even sports replays, 24 hours a day. Mario Dildemey is a media studies researcher at Université de Montréal.
10: When you open your screen, you go on the fast channel, Baywatch fast channel, and there it is. It's 2 o'clock, and then a new episode starts. And then there's another one. And then there's another one. So you enter this flow.
0: So if you just have to watch the Hoff sprint down the beach and rescue someone, you're covered here.
4: And let's not forget National Treasure, Pamela Anderson. But the TV studios have been sitting on decades worth of old shows like that, that people love.
10: And they just realized they could monetize it if they could create some channels that were not connected to cable, that were not, you know, normal TV channels. So using the internet, knowing the fact that people are not, you know, are cutting the cable.
4: And as she points out, about half of Canadians no longer subscribe to cable.
0: Half. I mean, that is a lot. And it is, I suppose, a big group of people that can be monetized, as she says. How are they doing that?
4: Well, they're making money the old school way, like TV, advertising. So you can watch their movies on demand and stream shows, but you've got to sit through the commercial breaks.
0: Okay, so what's old is new again. We are back to TV with commercials, which Nick feels just maybe a titch ironic, given the original promise of streaming was, hey, no ads.
4: Yeah, that was the promise from Netflix and the gang in the beginning, but there goes another $20 from my bank account.
0: But it used to be more like $8. Right? Like streamers have been getting, shall we say, a bit loose with their price hikes.
4: And unless you pay more, those streamers are charging you for a monthly fee and making you sit through the ads. This is all making free options like Tubi or Pluto TV look a lot more appealing to viewers. David Offenberg teaches at Loyola Marymount University in Los Angeles, and he specializes in entertainment finance.
11: What we learned from piracy is that consumers really like free.
4: And a lot of people see the ads as a fair trade-off. Like Bo Levitt, back when he was watching a lot of Tubi, the ads didn't really bother him that much.
9: Yeah, if I really wanted to immerse myself in a good movie, I would have found the ads annoying. Whereas with Tubi, yeah, if I'm watching some low-budget Predator ripoff, the fact that I had to sit through some ads every now and again wasn't really all that troublesome, especially since it was...
0: So he's kind of like, hey, I get what I pay for.
4: Totally. And if you just want to watch something mindless after work or when you put the kids to bed, you're not wasting any money. But David says that doesn't mean you're not paying something.
11: We are giving up our money in exchange for our time. So if you are willing to spend the time watching commercials, then yes, streaming is free.
4: And people are more willing to pay with their time. David says people are less concerned about watching ads if they can watch content for cheap or better yet, for nothing, especially younger people.
0: Why that group in particular?
4: Well, they're the YouTube generation, and YouTube is kind of a model for the likes of Tubi and the others. It's no coincidence that the audience for these platforms skews younger. I spoke with Tubi's new general manager in Canada, Gabe Lindo.
12: We're finding that our audience is majority, Gen Z, millennial. These are, people who have never subscribe to cable mostly, or certainly don't subscribe to it now.
0: So they didn't grow up paying for cable, and maybe, hey, they don't even really like paying for streamers.
4: They're used to free content, and they're finding it in places like Plex and Tubi. But the other thing is, you don't have to sign up for anything. You don't have to create an account to watch them, which David Offenberg says opens the gate for a lot more people.
11: For so many consumers, that one step of typing in their credit card number is such a barrier. And so that's really helped boost the FAST services and let them become as big and as successful as they are today.
0: How big and successful are we talking about here? Like, what are their numbers like?
4: I mean, it's not as big as the big guys. Netflix says it has more than 300 million subscribers worldwide. Tubi is catching up. It says it has about 100 million users monthly.
0: So it's a third the size of Netflix. Those are serious viewer numbers.
4: Yeah, and they're part of a bigger streaming strategy for some of the Hollywood studios. Paramount Skydance owns Pluto TV, Fox owns Tubi, and Fox just bought one of Tubi's rivals, Roku, for $22 billion US.
0: Okay, so the big entertainment companies, they are invested quite literally in free TV. But do you have any sense of what their long game might be here? Like, are they trying to hook people with free and then start charging later on?
4: We've seen some of that already. NBC Universal's streaming service Peacock, it started out as a free service. It's now charging for a subscription. Even Plex has started to charge for some premium features. So I guess we'll have to tune in to see.
0: But for now, at least, free streaming, still pretty free.
4: Yeah, we're kind of in a golden age of free TV. Who knows how long it will last, but right now you have everything from Three's Company reruns to our favorite Meth Gator right at your fingertips. So what more could you ask for, Paul?
0: I mean, all you can say is, hey, come and knock at our door. Nick, yeah, we've been waiting for you.
4: Where the kisses are hers and hers and his.
0: Three's Company. Hey, thanks, Nick.
4: Thanks, Paul. Come and

That's all for the show. The Cost of Living is based in Calgary. The show is produced by Daniel Nerman, Jenny DeRosio, and Jennifer Keane. With help from Jeff, well, I really only like the original EP, Kynok. I'm Paul Havershrood. Thanks for listening.

0: 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Let us know and we'll try to answer it on a future show. Our number is 1-866-550-COST. 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
5: Welcome, sir. 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

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We a yupus say, Jwaika, did they ebb with tagnoko, nanakon de tawanchke, was I did sit an anoga, emegonip, chenip, skagat nasm stiga to coheb. 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Said the G Stado gets good Morgan Jets good Marshal Do, Hekuno Yoj and Neb Nage get web CCUS Do. I it's good Marshal Do, Heku and G said do still, and Nako knew it's good Majon care, and Nako do merge, I owe it's good Morgan care, I owe Chagoyo care, and get a juice say. Mio de meets, gas, a G stado, gay, it's good masudo, a guno ye yoha, udide che here, was on beats, gay, udide che here, miss sneets, uchabugmoga, a good tay, nanakun, and that's good majongska, it would mogno dog, it's good morganska, and it is just med dohagano dog, yeah. 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Could the Chessy be Egoni and Gis Megoja, Etut Kogia? Would they dish it? Edgemedegin had Chesapeake Heritage Gear Cultural Center. Nanakuchkoyuto Daganokia, Hekoy Gek at the Gwenigia, I had Medo Haganodo, and G. Weskajia, Dangadis Medoano, Dangadis Medoed, EU, Eno, Haganjit, Nanochia, get the Gwenigia, Haganio Nanochia, Chigone Medo Higuyoki, and Jiji Tukchka and Snagio Nanochia. Yeah, had to go name in Konoshka, having to dance with the Chesibia. I give the Chesibia, oh, I genuinely cigar. A good tides, but the good night here. Would they the chicken niche great stages could them get? Could the wind do be some days, Potomac get wins and we do up to go on you? Yeah, could the dow win? I had to be pumped tidy. A wap digging us get and a snack to hay head. And get 8,000 there. Niche great snadders was good them LG2. Okay, oh, much in LG cigars got niche no nine at the G squasada. A good tides, but but it's a ptomagan again here. I hear doobies, I buzz, I big story sweet. Okay, near any sweet, yeah, we as near me up to with me and gumps, but you a ptomagan girl did that I hear Chesibi. Okay, we give an assums tiga dwell, did you push a door and did okay, we chew a yoga or hate nanos. And it starts on I. More it's dead, and it starts on getting you hey, duck up, change your gear. Yan I know big still, yan I know neon or neon, nish to nish, big still, and it starts on gear. I would do that chassis be, I jeet nanos in her. Would they that was on beach gear, I would know, ask Ben Bush and they that Nanako, we chew a gong, he took your MSTC. I it's good morning do and DJ will start over your Sijmil student here. I could know Ben Bush to diagnose. Oh, hey, here. Daxiska, it's a bit agnoja, be him nish the no nyan at the Jesus of the YJ Neljishigat. A queen I hear mean and do dagnochka, I hear nish no big step against them the note to Jesus of the year. A gnoi to dagnos of the day was on beast, a doing do it sit mega Edith Gall, Huggins, but Jim Hagno, Yana no big still, nishos nyan no nish. Nishos, Nagudos, no, it's still not stars on gear, which is you say, do it sit me go here. Gildy, this was on beach, I in G8's good morning, gear, go each weddo, ye your lunch program, eight to Dagnish gear, oh, and G's got booked. I knew my stig at the Tugnish gear, new is what we chag no dog, yeah. I, Ugega, Saskaja, did you stagnate? It's good, Maganoch, yeah. Okay, Egnage, yeah, though, barbecue lunch, it's by out. I can know why we eat them today, it was new jokes, a good tides, but do Dagno here. I can know, G's mega jay, it's with Dagnish gear, eight to Dagnos,
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Yeah, do diagnosis on Muganjit good Morgan's Gavin and Jet with Mogno do a coop chair, a good tides, but do dig on you and a knuckle get to go your high hair, much a hair, a wee with house for nanos, gear hay, the knuckle is medo hagno do when jeet gear. A good no eyes, but do diagno gear hair. A wap chair, I hear nish no know it to discuss it gear. I uhegia be some, a kai big story speaks gaga tides, but sweet agnon. Nako gets going to diagnose. Geo, go with Segway, Unji so doxes, and then I do see Morgan's Gagotage and Octagonos and her. I yabbits with Data Jim Snitzer, Nippy, hey, I am with Diagnosia. Data Jim Facebook, Data Jim Creation of Mr. Sunny. I am Egon and hey, Jen Octagonosia, and how Egno J. I'm with Dedgia, Nippy, hey, I am with Diagnosia. When J. Adoga go good to see one here, a quite good dosh, which Egotage bought to be Diagno, be him Yana note to Jesus Degger. The Nakuja going to see a good same one, get going to mount the native Higir, and which can be beat and a speech can be with the high Miss Sneeze. I couldn't hear, I couldn't just knock to a I'm with Dedgia, a concert mag, Buxia Magnetska, when you go here again, that you speak every dog, and then I do sit Morgans, I live, I spato digging out of dark Sitzka, I couldn't hear you say, go with Satan, he does a cool, Jesus gets great mad now, Wap J, which was better noga, a when Skagge. The Bajmon was a good old J.U.S. Nanoska. I'm certain how Quebec, said when I get the U.S. or how Kenya get a U.S. yacht, okay, but Scan Nelji Shigaja may never take Betonan at the Bajmon Stardust when Scott gave my EU the Bajmon.

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1: What year marriage can be blessed from Kinsinka, so never had gone to make CBC, Yumiabi, which of a woman of Singa, Dagger, so for me awake.
0: Ugi by young Dutchness Naksika, Janoga, hey, I mutum get as he took snits, good Maganoska, Dandes, as he tika, as he mugen waitum, as he mune and nuggets take his cheek, yeah. Gemaga, he took some heads, good Majo, and Genesam's tiga, I hear, Dugunga, and get as you squid go in her appetitia. We ain't snagnitia, we mune octat, I deca eitanwich. Egun magmuette did go her mace and kitty, I again take dionuich abitimagan. Who did Chesibisigune at the dog? We shred or immune actagonies. I dig out down notch, but in there we read them together. Was Kagan a Tuxki, Magnea Kukoka, Joy and Duita Kokia, Jiji, yeah, I Echenignoco, Hega, Abit Komogis, Dego, Egunio Watu Tokoga, where we shred or Jimioshis, Newt Town or Uga Jisps, Nibs, Max, Skin, and Bunke, Mus, Jimioshi, Snakska, Jin Hibija, Jim Hick Mason. 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Sigaji, we to monana I have. Dan ek outsit stabichin he, we dabet si swing gya.
2: Yeah. Well, so what you started in was to. Chiji. To have enough. Income coming in and give, yeah, it's good Muslim course and taking class one driving.
0: Dande, it's good Muslim in Chesibia.
2: Yeah, yeah. In the evenings, we know change on the Dudman, so I'll get 8 men as the offroy and service, helping out people. I mean, you'll next edge got their areas, their yards, their sheds, or Mukanjagan, especially their basements. And people, I get you checked edge get. Because Chado Chayo, Shagaji, Mika Sujigayo, and Nashtayo, I did you have a chedge. So I'll get 8 men, Mishku Jaji, offering that service to people that are gonna see me cast with.
0: Mhm. Maga chbeksin o ha kai dabatsin.
2: Ma. So 2, 1, 3 dabatsin that are reliable, that are always willing to help me out.
0: Dais say ha gats to bita no ha o anji say Kashikt, a good tag at Sabitaine, I am Ueda Bitsiagia.
2: Yeah, so but, after Goose Break, I had the idea because Jim Stavichina and I, me and my brother, during Goose Break, doing similar stuff, cleaning up and transporting lumber, picking up a big furniture, moving it around, and I'll get 8 men. I'm sure that Genji go dig Genji that need someone to come in and to move whatever they want to be moved or thrown out. The Jimmy Albert does make that area again.
0: And that guy's psa stibitayago habitsion. I had done access guy dabitsieg. Dandeka danga dieg, chuanga dud meg.
2: So just a few sheds, Sishna and Sun clear out on. There's been, we did a shed demolition. There's cleaning up yards, picking up a furniture, washer, dryers, couches, anything that's pretty much a heavy and I guess on a Shijip make the good one.
0: Mm-hmm. Skudagan, Epmik Mega, Emunak Tayog, which I and a Stasurung set. Tada gay at the diagnosis go ahead and do it agnoco, Nedaha webinarson, Kaji webinignoco, and the hay.
2: Yeah, so eco center, you should know the accessibility topics. I got a nice detach, everything. We unload everything by hand, separate everything, metal, landfill, wood. So nanaku is my one in the where we either got grease to this. It's too much.
0: Grease to this web in the gnota.
2: Yep.
0: Hey, Magui, hi, Skudagia. 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
0: Asam chet niyo hai, asam chet ay sido deno chugoyo, chugon sa say he, kagaji staya gadud meg, mstia ayo sheds, mag yards, mag in the basement, asay he.
2: Mstia. Yeah. So, about 2 or 3 a day so far. So we were pretty busy.
0: Dande hai here, go to the seat meg I here. And you get Jagoya Joe Benigno go and Gia when Gia de Bioshi don't you sweet mago, Jagoya Gantuit go, Jagoya webinar son cheese pita egg. I'm gonna guy snacks.
2: Yeah, so. Legend not that in a good Hanwanji and they need my services. I go over and Nobmouch and Gnaftung Joy what they I got go on Dwightich at Dwightich.
0: Dagi hai campsite. Chito deno sasui. What's in there? Yeah,
2: we ask, but Gya took Jay Gya Legend don't say this one. Gish. But right now we're kind of overwhelmed with Tesibichka. So we're focused more in town. Maybe down the road we can explore that option that the GSPS to people's camps and the GMUNA to tell their camps. So, yeah.
0: Ai magi hai just sit in ano get jano and hai ugya it's gonna see huge inoj even mose ai mutum kya tande se ji ti kya de ji mi ona kutai kun de tai kai ha mi oso au hai to diagnos de ten gao e we chue ya mi ona kutai no sen de hai de ga wen ji we ji do magin head I tawan ya mi ona kut muska de ji mi ona kut.
2: Yeah, it's important to keep our communities clean and presentable and to the babies my good example daga otai outage so better najan to the first impression would be better I guess because right now the inshallah garbage gone game guys and we do need to take action as a nation as a community especially and to the meal neck take in our community
0: and hey guys hey David here gaji style guy emil kemek biet style guy ante guy jabit sikt mek Dek sedim miyoshid awapit meg dan eto dagyeg enge iswapit meg tmite no adi tistayeg biet stayeg
2: yeah for sure there's a sense of a accomplishment ga stra and enge iswapit meg from the beginning to seeing the ngogishit mikimach seeing the finished product is good it's a satisfying feeling just seeing a whole new area being able to be used mean again better
0: Ewit magiria. Skoda gea wap tko. 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We all.
2: Yeah, there's positive feedback almost as soon as we finished jobs. Miai tom jinji because they were, Roshid saitom dana jaito ditch how to start. They were overwhelmed by. And they couldn't really figure out where to start. And that's when we come into play and we can do anything what they want. Yeah, for sure. Right now, I'm exploring my options. So, we expand on these services. I want to provide more options for people to. And I get some ideas where to. To better fulfill the customer's needs.
0: Uhegi ba when a dabit si sut msawa but si no he we to dagnot we mug big wins gdi to the muyeo. Dan de chiji the dog with the gitch wenji much jona de chesi bichia. Did you eat chi dagwitchia? Did you eat shredo game you now dagnot? Joga did the town all. Dunia did you eat the dog?
2: Yeah, take action. It's simple. It's one word that. And this whole time is take action. Doesn't matter what people think. You just have to take action.
0: Good day, Mason. 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I am sti. 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
2: Wajia. Thank you, Yajit.
0: Mason Kitty and Hegabeto Gudid at Chessy B. Egde Wachit. Oh, I chew it mad no did it, Jabugmoga Gunug Uga to stage. I scored to stage gang by then, oh, Janel Jiska Dirtides, but the winner Madonna, and I got you damn hogged, get Dohan, it's be hagnot, get his softball, Nabaj Gisco, Jamedo Dom, which was to Dagnon here. I Nana Jeb, get the wee Dagno, I dice sketch Madonna, so did the chill Jabugmo Hagen Hagar, we eat the Madwood. Go wins to give the chill was Kagnus, I'm going to get the call softball provincial tryouts. 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
0: 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is going to me now. It's about we ask when I know it's going to be. We have been at the budge morning. I'm going to know why Lucien Wabenonik, Laximo Heguiogis, Witek.
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0: Okay, so it's my wish now going to get him going to have and doing win and him to do stain and her get done which is so what's then guys snacks and guys sweet mug at you sweet and do it again mug to you pass it skin not again nation do it tax was a nation do it much can you sweet them the go gum gonna no agnes do it go hey we'll get shows my we sweet them get mug and you when you get you which we do we to dagne you sweet them and the magician doing

0: Nas kom gatska gen yanga it's a start na uranium to you mine on anat we take them ke it was de de na de madonio new ga gji de new snika and then doctor watershed ga I more oldish mountains so we got the good medium to you not the not na exploration after moratorium is it so I'm be to go to do that this to Quebec to go on the address but you know it's exploration did you I get shaped call I got it but the materanium I said do we swat the mat there at chips diet I want to match the decision go stand us and we are to it's going to them sneen it
1: mm-hmm ei magi hai uhegya company I have iso energy guys and gasut I had to go you mag new a big shame do to go you new guys do it go.
0: We got shame out to win how 100 seat go. Wetten guy did that, wet guy did that, good exchange and even on. Can't sit them as windy than on uranium. No uranium. We got at them soon, you know, because we swat go. New guy that. So we came out to work. I think we are just guys. It's no mat. As windy then, no uranium. So, I'm going to do that. I'm going to go to the house.
1: It's going to be a waste of time.
0: Oh, gawi exploration might to go in here, but uranium, even when do go west, when do the state mag again? It's and data yet, and data, and data nan is kam. As in GM how Cree Nation government, as in GM how to makan, John Paul, did you not mat? Then did how eti mi agno donyo? Me what might to go in here? Ga exploration and ga ognat, Egypt agnat when here. Miagnod new claims. Mugagan hen, no uranium. Nuga miagnod on, gagnotanan. Did he scustat ne? Did he tip tagnot ne hewe? A kneo, my yes, jido denano newe. A new explorations. Master's got the one in now. Mustam tennis, na. Tava medum g counton than his jetco. Degajan udaim snew state. When did you get explorations companies at other?
1: When mag mayat new hayo shunyu gadget it would meet new I have can nand wait go to go
0: Quebec.
1: We are my
0: grandson tant how to wait muga only the but snikonia.
1: We are Maggie Snack, Suja, but the Mahjaji, Yim Hado, where you Eskaga Miagno do, Eskaga, but Swadagno don't, yeah. Kubega.
0: I have a good one.
1: Uhm. Quebec chills magia, and guy snacks at gap. I hear Nisholcham datant no mean Nishtosha, but it's not there just shoot stars on. Edgy chipped stad, Miss Regga to go yo. Chuan mag, dante, Chuan guy after breaching her. We are edgy, get edgy dead, I hear, and did you chip to bring you to go yo.
0: We got an hunchy thing again. Muga grown my friends. Quebec, Chimaga, Sulam, Quebec, my god, jeez. Masco de Unite, Atabit. We could just not do then, Gaidan. Mogi unga di di suspect di anu ni. Es gan ati not.
1: Umagi hai in chikano he chisna guna chigya ai jeji iba net skudo he Quebec church ma ugi ai he uga uchbiche jeji yai mudet.
0: Much guys that oh he ugnio John Paul no god the Queensland government unji jeje we dab chingo. 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Did you just stagnant there? So when you're on the under got me on the domain claims, did you date for Ganji company? Oh, Tabakan, did you go with Anan in then he stamped mine? Who's got snagging? When you're about St. Morgan's Ganji investors, this ignorance, exploration at what investors is goddammit. I'm big drumming guy with much Satan's Ganji investors. Jewish wadding not now, moratorium at the God, done a dex at the stagnant uranium mining.
1: Mhm. 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
1: As you ID talk soon, has Sneega uranium, a day talk said we, I have. 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
0: Ognag and sit the money. 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I better go, but better go get you made a deal and say the month. My tax could you eat madden.
1: Where am I? 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
0: we ga ya mo chka ju dan as moratorium the gun me We are to get this afternoon on as well. We'd go to after we'd run here. To each cheek than as master I can hear. Than as master don't see you know. A much care court is got it them gonna hear. We ask when they want you to be them gonna. I wouldn't beg my God to hear Richard goes to my canoe. Test you testify on saying you much can. Then she got you not again here. To the agaja doctor here. My name, uranium. So, I'm going to match the, I'm going to snap. That was what's happening, you know.
1: Mm-hmm. I'm going to have me go, you go get them done, I hear, Michael, I hear. Don't they mean they speak to her, who get I am with it?
0: stay to one. We're gonna stand firm. There's no negotiations, there's no discussions. But nu gawi moratorium a jidaf sin ha, ewn yna. 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
1: Egan magan haga betu e gaya msini o chmaka na I Michael Perwabino. Uhe na gumon instead of no jibetu e gaya na gumod CB. 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
4: 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Inuit storytelling, a Kukum fashion show, a drag queen brunch. 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
3: This is CBC News. Good afternoon. It's 1 o'clock. I'm Simon Nakaneshny with your CBC News from Montreal. Montreal's mayor is urging the city to remain united in the aftermath of yesterday's tragedy in Côte-des-Neiges. Two people were killed, including a Montreal police officer. The shooter was also fatally killed by police. Soraya Martinez-Ferrada held a news conference just about an hour and a half ago. She was joined by Borough Mayor Stephanie Valenzuela, who was very emotional. She paid tribute to the fallen police officer and the citizen who died in the incident and had this message for her community.
5: To the citizens of Côte-des-Neiges NDG who witnessed the horrifying scenes yesterday, from far or from close, to everyone who struggled to sleep last night, please know that we are with you, that we cried with you last night. And I hope that for those that can, that you hold the ones you love so close to you.
3: Now, our reporter Rowan Keddy was at that news conference and was in the neighborhood this morning and has local reaction.
6: A few feet away from the crime scene, Marc-Antoine Nadeau plays with his baby daughter. The kids' playground is in the middle of the complex where yesterday's tragedy struck. Nadeau saw the shooting unfold from his apartment window. He says his home doesn't feel the same anymore.
7: And now that the area opened the park, I mean, I was like, I need to go out, do the little things that I've done, so yeah.
6: To feel normal,
7: it will be hard to like see this place that will be changed in our mind, but it will be like the, we'll need to live.
6: One of the windows to the hotel is shattered. There are cars with bullet holes and evidence markers around the lobby. Sharifa Beji walks her cat around the courtyard. She lives on the ground floor across from the hotel.
8: You would never expect like shootings in Canada in general, but then to literally have it in your backyard, quite literally, is surreal.
6: Rabbi Martin Glasner helps manage the High Center Synagogue next door.
9: Like, this is a very beautiful, quiet, residential area. I'm quite shaken up, honestly.
6: Glasner says it will take people time to heal from this tragedy. Rowan Kennedy, CBC News, Montreal.
3: PQ leader Paul Saint-Pierre Plamondon is laying out his party's vision for a sovereign Quebec. The party unveiled its blueprint for a new country this morning with a 500-page document called Le Livre Bleu, or the Blue Book. It covers a range of issues, including public finances, culture identity, and the steps needed to move to full sovereignty after that decision is made. Defense is also a key subject, with plans for a Quebec military and efforts to have the new nation join international organizations, pardon me, like NATO and NORAD. And Toronto will host its fourth of six World Cup matches tonight. 15th-ranked Croatia will take on 40th-ranked Panama. Both teams are looking to claw their way back into the group standings. Dale Minuchduk has the story.
10: For 45 minutes, Croatia was competitive in last week's match against England, but the Three Lions pulled away late for a 4-2 win. Croatia's coach, Zlatko Dalic, on the upcoming match versus Panama.
11: We are the favorites. We have to act like it, and we expect results.
10: Panama lost their opener in dramatic fashion when Ghana's Caleb Urenki stabbed one home in the fifth minute of stoppage time to secure a 1-0 win for the Black Stars. Coach Thomas Christensen says his team deserved better after dominating much of the match.
12: What I was very proud of were the fans that were joining us in the stadium.
10: He expects there to be a large contingent of Panamanian fans again. Last night, a Panamanian rally was held at Nathan Phillips Square.
13: I feel good. We're going to win.
14: I think we have a chance, so we have to
13: make the opportunity and make goals.
10: Croatia will be well supported as well. Ante Vartuc is the founder of CroatianSports.com and came to Toronto for the match.
14: We're considering this a home game in the diaspora. We have over 100,000 Croatians in the GTA in the Greater Toronto area.
10: Both teams are looking to earn their first point in the group stage. Kickoff is at 7 p.m. Dale Minuchduk, CBC News, Toronto.
3: And that was the CBC News. Now here's your look at the weather from Environment Canada. In Montreal today, 30% chance of showers this afternoon into the evening, the high 24. UV index 8 or very high, tonight the low 16. For Quebec City, mix of sun and cloud, 60% chance of showers this afternoon, high 23, humid index 28. The UV index 7 or high, chance of rain this evening as well and a low of 12. And for Sherbrooke today, mix of sun and cloud, chance of showers, a high 22. The UV index 8 or very high, tonight a few clouds, the low 12 degrees.
4: Anine, bonjour. Hello and welcome to a live recording of Unreserved, coming at you from the Forks in Winnipeg on Treaty One territory. I'm Rosanna Deerchild, and today we are celebrating National Indigenous Peoples Day on this historic site where the Red and Assiniboine Rivers meet. The Forks is a popular tourist destination in Winnipeg, but for thousands of years before the Forks was the Forks, it was an important trade route for our Indigenous ancestors. There's something incredibly special about this place, and today it is filled with the sounds of drums and people of all ages coming together to eat, dance, laugh, and share our cultures. Join the circle. This is Unreserved, live on National Indigenous Peoples Day.

0: in at the Forks today. The day kicked off with a welcoming ceremony this morning, and there is a whole day of free programming to follow. There are more than 50 vendors as part of the Indigenous Handmade Market. There's a stage for some of our young talents who are performing throughout the day, and a star-studded evening concert with Burnstick, Cassidy Mann, and Isla Barker. And if you're headed towards the canopy near the main market, you are about to feast your eyes on something fabulous. Right now, just a few hundred meters away from where I'm sitting, folks are enjoying the best in street food while watching the best in drag shows. It's called Drag Me to Brunch, and it's courtesy of the Bannock Babes, an all-Indigenous drag team collective. They're here to celebrate who they are and who they represent on this National Indigenous Peoples Day. Feather Wolf is the founder of the Bannock Babes. She stepped away from her adoring audience to join me now. Feather, welcome to Unreserved.
1: Hello, Rosanna. How are you?
0: I'm great. You look fantastic today.
1: Thank you. I wear my best dress for you.
0: I appreciate
1: this audience.
0: I feel it. So what does it feel like to be part of this enormous National Indigenous Day People celebration?
1: I think it's awesome because, like, Bannock Babes, you know, we have, like, we represent the Indigenous community in the queer community, and just having a spot, you know, here with so much things happening, just getting the opportunity to share ourselves, our Indigenous excellency, you know, Two-Spirit excellency. It's awesome. It's really, really cool to be a part of the Forks events. Yeah.
0: Yeah. And what does it mean to be, like, in drag here today?
1: Oh, it's fabulous. Honestly, I love the stairs. Someone stopped me and took a picture because they're like, you look so good. I'm like, oh, I love it. but it's also so good because, you know, you just walk around and people just, like, admire you because of who we are, right? So it's really fun.
0: Let's talk a little bit about your outfit right now. What are you wearing?
1: I'm wearing a red lace dress that I made myself with a chest plate, beads, you know, the works. Hair up to the sky.
0: The higher the hair, the closer to creator.
1: I got that anti-bun. The anti-ponytail, yeah.
0: And so tell me, what kind of joy do the Bannock Babes bring?
1: Oh, we bring so much joy. Like, we get the opportunity to travel around Canada. I was able to travel to Norway last year and a half, just sharing, like, our drag. And, like, the Bannock Babes has gotten to travel all over Canada. We go to lots of reserves, you know. There was never, like, people like us when I was growing up. So I think we are able to, like, just cherish Two-Spirit, like, visibility, and just, like, give people the opportunity to see what's out there, you know? Mm-hmm. Especially, like, on reserve people and, like, urban Indigenous people too.
0: Yeah. Why do you think it's important for the drag community to have Indigenous representation?
1: Like, Indigenous, like, drag has been always in Winnipeg. It's literally started Winnipeg. Like, we have Anita Stallion, who's been doing drag for 25 years, and she's the matriarch of, like, our city. And, like, drag has been always, it's been around forever. And, like, Indigenous drag has also been around. And it's just, like, we are able to make a group and, like, share our talents with people like us. And we are making, we're making it easier for people to, like, want to try it and, like, do it. And, like, want to be a part of the Bannock Babes or just try performing. Yeah.
0: Anita Stallion is legend.
1: Oh, she's my drag mother.
0: Oh, is she?
1: She adopted me.
0: Oh, she's a wonderful person. Yeah. You also work with vulnerable children in your personal life, and you said it's all part of your drag story. Can you tell me about that?
1: Yeah, so I grew up in foster care, so I didn't have the best experience either. So my drag is a love letter to the kids that, you know, are in foster care, that are in, like, places that, you know, that suck. So, like, I just want to represent, like, someone that, you know, had it hard, but also, you know, it got better for me, you know? There's always a chance for it to get better for all of you, and, you know, it just, it's hard work, but, you know, there's sad days, there's good days, and there's great days, so it all comes and it all goes. But I just want to represent all those people that need a representation.
0: What kinds of things, how do you work with young people to make them feel accepted and loved?
1: I think, honestly, it's just, like, being seen, you know? Like, just being able to go out and, like, just represent yourself, but understanding you are representing people that, you know, would love to, like, have the opportunity to be where in my shoes. So that's the most important thing. And also, like, I don't work with children really much because, like, they're okay, but but you know, like, I'm gonna represent like the people that are in foster care, the people that are in care, because I think it's important just to give them a voice, because I didn't have a voice when I was there, so I think it's important for me to be that person. Mm.
0: Do you have queer youth coming up to you and chatting with you about their experience? What kind of things do you hear from them?
1: Always, yeah. Like, they always started off like, oh my God, you're like my favorite. I'm like, oh, obviously. But they're just like, they're always just so thankful. And it's like, it makes me so happy for like having the opportunity to like share what I do and like be able to do what I do. And like, it's, yeah, they always like, just like, let me know, like, it's for you, like, you're my favorite, and like, yeah, but
0: I love that. I would have fangirl eyes for you as well.
1: Thank you.
0: I also read in one of your bios where you're referred to as the pride of Muskokowin First Nation in Saskatchewan. Mm-hmm. How important is it for you to have that community embrace who you are and claim you?
1: I grew up on my reserve like a little bit later in life, because I grew up on a reserve close by, and so I didn't get to know like the people in my reserve, but now I do. And I don't know, like, just being appreciative, and like, you know, when you're like how you grew up like me, you never think like people will appreciate who you are, where you come from, until they actually show it to you. And that's just me, but it's awesome, because like they like think I'm a celebrity, and it's like, no, I'm really not. Like, I'm just doing me. I'm like dancing for $5 bills here. But it's just like the appreciation, like our new elected chief, like, she's like one of my good friends, and it's nice to like feel like I'm representing my community. Like, there's like 2,000 of us, and I'm happy I'm able to like do that for us.
0: It is important, because, you know, many of our communities still face transphobia and homophobia, and, you know, all the phobias. So being out there is really important, of course, right?
1: Oh, 100%.
0: I'm thinking about, you know, anyone who's listening to this from across the country who may see themselves in you, maybe not as fabulous, but you know what I mean, but maybe are too afraid to be who they really are. What message would you like them to hear from you?
1: There's no time limit for you to figure out who you are or what you want to become in this world. You have one life. Live it. You never understand until you do it. So if you want to perform, if you want to, you know, explore your gender, your sexuality, whatever, like, do it, because you'll be so thankful in the long run, because you are choosing for yourself to be you.
0: That's a beautiful message. And finally, Feather, what are we expecting from the brunch day? Drag me to brunch.
1: Oh, we have a couple of fabulous performers, Anita Stallion and Local Honey. We are going to give you some Auntie's favorite songs. We're going to give you some high energy, and we're going to give you some comedy and fun.
0: Oh, love it. Well, thank you so much for chatting with me today.
1: Thank you so much for having me.
0: Amazing. Feather Wolf is a Two-Spirit Anishinaabe artist from Muskokowin First Nation. She is the founder of the Bannock Babes, who are hosting a Drag Me to Brunch event right now under the canopy at the Forks.

0: This is Unreserved on CBC Radio 1, Sirius XM, U.S. Public Radio, and Native Voice 1. I'm Rosanna Deerchild, coming to you live from the Forks in Winnipeg for National Indigenous Peoples Day. And today we are going to be talking to some peeps on the street. In the business, they call them streeters. And our first guest is, what's your name?
1: Gordon Fidler.
0: Gordon Fidler, nice to meet you. Where are you from?
1: Lake Manitoba First Nation.
0: And what's important for you about this day?
1: I'm a 60 scoop survivor and a day school survivor. Mm-hmm. And I just traveled from Calgary, Alberta to see my daughter graduate from college, Belton Selkirk, last Thursday.
0: Wow. Well, congratulations to her.
1: Thank you.
0: And for the audience, a 60 scoop survivor is somebody who was adopted out of the community. And so being Indigenous, of course, what do you think you would want to say to people about today?
1: Yesterday, when took a visit at the Human Resources Center, Human Resources Museum, I had kind of choked up and I went saw stuff with the 60 scoop and stuff. Mm. I did a lot of healing over the years, and I was in the federal system and everything, so finally got the healing that I needed, but there's still more to be done. But try to raise awareness with people and everything to let them know that, there can be healing. You can change.
0: Absolutely.
1: I had open heart surgery last year, and my heart was stopped for 2 hours and 6 minutes, and I had a near death experience. So I know the elders, what they tell me about when you feel the pain with people, what you've done to people, that's real. Mm. I've since changed. The surgery happened March 13th of 2025, and I'm over 25 years sober in 12-step recovery.
0: So. Well, thank you so much for sharing that with me today, Gordon. Have a great rest of your day. Have a great rest of your day. Thank you so much for sharing.
1: Yeah, thank you.
0: That was Gordon Fidler. And what's your name?
2: My name is Anna Lisa Klom.
0: Hi, Anna Lisa Klom.
2: Hello.
0: Where are you from?
2: I'm from Pukutawagan.
0: And what is important for you about this day?
2: It makes me really proud that I'm Indigenous. And when I was younger, I didn't know I was Indigenous. I was in foster care since I was 5 till I was 19. And I'm close to 17, 18. I'm learning about my culture. I'm done dancing. I graduated 2019, and I'm very excited because I was the first one in my family to graduate high school. And now I'm in community college right now to be a, I'm training. Next semester, I'm taking a community worker, and hopefully one day I'll be a community worker.
0: Amazing. Thank you so much for joining us. That's a wonderful story. What would you like to say to Canada today?
2: Happy Indigenous Day, everybody, and be proud who you are. No matter what people think of you and how people think you're dirty or anything like that, like racism and all that stuff, be proud that so many of us are standing up, telling them that we're still here, we're still proud, and you better get used to it.
0: Yeah! Thank you so much for sharing that message with us. In just a half an hour, Elder Dolly Tanashlu will be surrounded by kids and adults all in a circle for some good old storytelling. And Elder Tanashlu wouldn't have it any other way. Elder Tanashlu was born in a tent by the Hudson's Bay in 1964 in Naujaat, formerly known as Repulse Bay. She now lives here in Winnipeg, but she's dedicated her life to sharing the Inuit way of life, nurturing others through traditional teachings and ceremonies, especially, she says, in a world where those traditions can sometimes fade into the background. That's why she's here today. Right after we're done talking, she'll be leading an Inuit sharing circle for anyone who wants to join in. Elder Dolly, welcome to Unreserved.
3: Thank you.
0: You look so beautiful. Can you describe what you're wearing for me?
3: I'm wearing where they carry a baby on their back, and we call it a mauti. A mauti.
0: It's beautiful.
3: Thank you.
0: Can you tell us about the sharing circle that you're going to be holding today?
4: Sharing circle, can you be more explicit on it, the sharing circle?
0: Yeah, what are you going to be doing here today?
3: after this, we'll be going to the sharing circle there, and I guess we'll be talking about the Inuit culture.
0: Mm-hmm. What do you hope people will experience while they're in the circle?
4: Well, they'll get to know a little bit about the Inuit culture. Mm-hmm. You know, I don't think it's very well represented in Winnipeg here. There's not that many Inuits here. So we're trying to get the word out.
0: Yeah, yeah. What kinds of things will you be sharing about the Inuit culture?
3: Mostly I'm going to talk about my oil lamp, which we call Kodlik. Long time ago they used to use oil and that, and I'll be talking about that.
0: And what did you use the what was it called? Kukuluk?
3: Kodlik.
0: What did you use it for?
3: We used, a long time ago they used to use it for warming the igloos or tents, used to dry clothing, cooking. It was useful for everyone.
0: So for everything, basically.
3: Yeah.
4: That was a very important tool.
0: Yeah.
4: They depended on the kulik for survival, you know, thousands of years ago. Mm.
0: And why do you think it's important to share these things about Inuit culture?
3: It's our culture, and it's best if they know about the Inuit culture, too.
0: Yeah, yeah. You were born in what's now known as Nauyat. Can you tell us a little bit about that place?
3: Nauyat?
0: Yeah.
3: Yeah, I was born there. Yeah.
0: What's it like there?
3: I haven't been there for since 2002.
4: 25 years.
3: Yeah. Mm-hmm. When I was there, it was...
4: What does the word Nauyat mean?
3: Nauyat? I think it's seagull.
4: Seagull.
3: Nauyat, because we got lots of seagulls.
4: Lots of seagulls.
0: Mm. And what's your favorite memory from Nauyat?
3: When I was small, I used to like walking around where there's no bears all around. And play with my friends, big bears. I used to love big bears.
0: Yeah?
3: Yeah.
0: Mm, what kind of berries are up in that way?
3: Blackberries and blueberries.
0: Love the berries.
3: And cloutberries.
0: Cloutberries?
3: Yeah.
0: What's that?
3: They're like, I can't say in English. It's big. They're cloutberries.
0: Big round ones?
3: Yeah.
0: I've never heard of cloutberries. Mm. Sounds delicious. Now, for our listeners there and, you know, elsewhere in Nunavut and across Canada, is there anyone you'd like to say hello to?
3: I like to say hi to all my families, my old friends. Yeah.
0: Well, we like that. Do they have names?
3: Yeah, they got names.
4: Mary
3: Tuktochuk, my late brother's wife. Also, Paul Maliki, Louis Maliki, John Tinashlu, Karate Tinashlu, all the people. I can't say all their names. There are too many.
0: We only got an hour.
3: Okay, I'll start with...
0: Well, thank you so much for sharing a little bit of yourself with me today.
3: Okay, thank you.
0: Have a wonderful rest of your day. Dolly Tinashlu is an Inuk elder, and we also heard from one of her helpers, Nelson Maillet.

0: This is Unreserved on CBC Radio 1, Sirius XM, U.S. Public Radio, and Native Voice 1. I'm Rosanna Deerchild, coming at you live from the Forks in Winnipeg for National Indigenous Peoples Day. Powwows are often at the heart of Indigenous celebrations. You can hear one going on right now in the background. And after a few years' hiatus, the powwow is back at the Forks by popular demand, of course. The Wekotowin Powwow is welcoming dancers from across Turtle Island. The grand entry is just kicking off now. Expect to see grass dancers, jingle dress dancers, and woodland style dancers. The Great Lakes Woodland Style is making a comeback along the powwow trail. Last week, I spoke to Anishinaabe dancer Ryerson Wheatung. Ryerson is working to bring this almost forgotten dance back. Here's how he describes the woodland style.
1: So woodland style dancing comes from the Great Lakes region. It comes from the Anishinaabe people, and the Anishinaabe people cover various groups throughout the Great Lakes region. For examples, the Menominees, Ho-Chunks, the Anishinaabe, Ojibwe, Potawatomi, Odawa, and a lot more I could name onto the list, but it has very been more the key and core of the Great Lakes region. It has been a style of dance that we've had for a long time, and there was a point where, you know, we almost forgot about it, but some of us in our ceremonies and throughout the powwow trail have started revitalizing that and not letting that style of dance disappear.
0: And now if I'm watching you dancing the woodland style, what am I seeing?
1: So what you'll be seeing is a unique style. It's more of a hopping style when dancing to very fast, kind of a double beat sound from the drum. You're also going to notice a lot of floral work within our beadwork, usually either on black velvet, wool, or on fully beaded items. As well, you're not going to see fancy bustles like you would see in the northern traditional categories or fancy dance categories. You're not going to see major fringe like in the grass dance categories. You're going to see more of a simple outfit, I would say, compared to most. You'll see things like we call them otter turbans, where you have an otter cap wrapped around your head. You have small roaches with single feathers in them, and we dance with either no items at all, like war clubs or anything, or we might have war clubs or bows. So it's a very unique style to the Great Lakes region.
0: As we had said, you know, like the jingle dress dancers have a particular purpose. They do the healing, and then the grass dancers prepare the grounds. What is it that the woodland style dancers are doing?
1: So the woodland style dancers are depicting some of our ceremonies that we do. We have big drum ceremony, we have war dance ceremony, we have medicine dance ceremonies, and what we're doing is we're dancing in celebration of those victories that we have overcame in battle. You know, we don't have battles today, like physical battles, but we do have battles against, you know, drugs and addiction and, you know, alcohol and that kind of thing in our missing community members. So we dance to kind of help them, you know, let the spirits know that we're still here and we do need to ask for help. That's why we dance and that's why we do things. You know, it came from them ones that did them ceremonies a long time ago, and we still do them today. We still have them dance ceremonies, and we've just kind of now evolved into bringing it into the powwow circle.
0: And why was the Great Lakes woodland style of dance almost forgotten?
1: There was a time when, you know, Anishinaabe people and a lot of other native peoples in Canada and United States weren't allowed to do our ceremonies or do a dance. It was actually illegal, you know, right up into the 1960s. So we kind of had to go underground and do it. But some of our elders, you know, they wouldn't teach the young ones of doing that. And sometimes I think back on my own family of a quote from my great grandfather that my father told me. He said, if you be an Indian, you'll never make it in life. So he kept a lot of things, you know, from the family. He didn't not disclose everything. Like he taught language. He taught a lot about the bush and some of our ceremonies. But he said, you know, you can only do it in the house. So a lot of people just wouldn't teach their kids that, wouldn't teach them about dance and about our ceremonies to protect them. So, you know, it was almost gone. But some of our people that were strong and strong-hearted, they kept that for us forever. And now we're here today, and we're celebrating that as an act of resilience, showing that we're still here and we're not going anywhere as Anishinaabe.
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0: Good afternoon. It's 1:30. I'm Simon Akinesny with your CBC News headlines for Quebec. Well, Montreal's mayor is asking the city to remain united in the aftermath of yesterday's tragedy in Côte-des-Neiges. Two people were killed, including a Montreal police officer. The shooter was also fatally killed by police. Authorities are encouraging people in the neighborhood or elsewhere who need psychological support to call 811 and hit option number 2. And the PQ leader, Paul St-Pierre Plamondon, is laying out his party's vision for a sovereign Quebec. The party unveiled its blueprint for a new country this morning. It's a 500-page document called Le Livre Bleu, or the Blue Book. And it covers a range of issues, including public finances, culture, identity, and the steps needed to move to full sovereignty after a decision is made. And defense is also a key subject, with plans for a Quebec military, including efforts to have a new nation join NATO and NORAD. Now, taking a look at the weather forecast from Environment Canada in Montreal today, a chance of showers this afternoon into the evening, the high 24. UV index 8 or very high. Tonight, the low 16. For Quebec City, mix of sun and cloud, 60% chance of showers this afternoon. The high 23, the humidex 28, UV index 7 or high, chance of rain this evening as well, the low 12. And in Sherbrooke today, mix of sun and cloud with a 40% chance of showers, the high 22, UV index 8 or very high. Tonight, a few clouds, the low getting down to 12 degrees.
1: Welcome back to Unreserved. Today, we're taking you to the Forks in Winnipeg for National Indigenous Peoples Day. Unreserved was broadcast live on that day. Let's get back into the show. I understand you recently danced at the Hiawatha Powwow. Can you describe that experience for me?
2: Yeah, so Hiawatha Powwow, it's a great powwow. This was the 30th year, and they had a little bit bigger of a celebration to honor that. And they held a special there at Hiawatha this year for the woodland dance category. I got an opportunity to dance in that and share a little bit about where it comes from. As we just spoke about, it's kind of been lost a little bit, you know, to our identity, to who we are. So that was the point of their, you know, and their theme of this powwow is to just, you know, make sure we know who we are, where we come from, and, you know, showcase our style. And it was like just a beautiful weekend. You know, Hiawatha is one of my first outdoor powwows that I kick off in the year, and it's nice sharing it with one of my sister communities. I'm from Curve Lake First Nation originally. That's my band and where my family comes from, but Hiawatha is like a sister community or brother community to Curve Lake, so I like sharing it, you know, with my relatives where they're sharing the dance floor.
1: Yeah, and when you say a special, can you tell people what that means?
2: So it was a special is dedicated to a specific style of dance. And of this case, it was the woodland style of dance. It's a special event where community members and different native people from around get to kind of compete against each other and have like a little bit of a mini contest where they can showcase their style and have the opportunity to get some funds so that they can add things to their outfit or help them with gas money or hotel money for going to the powwow. And it's just something to kind of give back to the dancers who put all their hard work and time into doing what they're doing.
1: And was this one of the first times you were dancing that style, or what was particularly special about the Hiawatha Powwow?
2: So I've been dancing this style for, actually had a Facebook memory come up there, and it was the first time I danced it at Hiawatha 12 years ago. I started as a little boy, you know, in that style. And when my parents had myself and my sister, they wanted us to dance, you know, and they wanted to showcase, you know, who we are as a people. And they started me off in the woodland style of dance when I was a little boy, you know, no bustle, just a little roach and a nice little shirt on, a kind of a colonial dress shirt and, you know, a pair of aprons. And my sister danced in the jingle dress style because that's, you know, who we are as Anishinaabeg Ojibwe. So we wanted to share and showcase that. As I got older, I wanted to be like the older men who were dancing the Northern traditional style. So my father and some of my teachers helped me get a bustle and, you know, a bunch of beadwork and a bunch of feathers. And, you know, I started dancing that style, and I danced that for a number of years. But when I started visiting some of my family out in the Lac des Flambeaux Reservation in Wisconsin, they kind of sparked that, genetic memory to go back to my roots, to be who I am and showcase, you know, where I come from. Cause that northern style of dance, like the bustles and the roaches and that kind of stuff, that comes from the Western nations, right? The ones out in the Dakotas and up into, you know, Western Canada and into the South. So, you know, I'm not those nations. So my dad reassured me, my family reassured me, you know, should be who you are. So when you go somewhere, people will know which nation you come from. Always be who you are and not somebody else.
1: Absolutely. True story.
2: So within the past, I would say 5 years, you know, just kind of after COVID happened, I got back into dancing woodland style, and, you know, it's carried me around North America, showcasing the Great Lakes and Anishinaabe people, you know, across, you know, Canada and United States, as far south as Florida, as far north as James Bay, and over into BC and to the East Coast. So I'm able to showcase my family and where we come from.
1: That's beautiful. Thank you for sharing that. What was it like, you know, how did people respond seeing the woodland style return to the circle?
2: I think it was very receptive from the community. There was a lot of happy faces out there, and a lot of pictures were taken, you know, to just share what we're doing. You know, some of the elders that I sit and speak to, they love to see that because they think, wow, that's some of the beadwork, you know, that I see my grandparents have. And it kind of disappeared, and it's really nice to see it come back into the circle. Mm. And I make all my own stuff. I do all my own beadwork, my own sewing and feather work and fur work. I have a fur machine to be able to make different items. So when I tell people that my outfit is all handmade by myself, they really, really like that. So they say, you know, we're still here. You know, I can't repeat that enough, that we're still here and we're still doing things as Anishinaabe people, no matter how much we've been through.
1: Yeah. Are you finding that other people are picking it up?
2: Yes, definitely finding it. Everywhere I go, there's more and more people. I was just at a powwow on the weekend up in Ondeganakaning, up in Manitoulin Island, and they also had a woodland special up there. And I think there was like 17 dancers in that special for, you know, a nice smaller, medium-sized powwow. That was a good amount of woodland dancers. And, you know, you might maybe 10 years ago only seen 2-3 dancers, but now, you know, like 17 in that little special. It was really awesome. So more and more people are doing it, and more people are you know, picking up this style of dance.
1: Why do you think it is so important to make sure these kinds of styles of dance, the woodland style, stays alive and comes back to your community?
2: I think it's a cultural identity. We need to remember who we are, where we come from, and not be something that we're not be mislabeled by different names, not be mislabeled by, you know, outfits. It's very important to our identity. Even when it comes to, you know, our harvesting methods and our treaty rights, by going out and harvesting and being in

0: what we look like and knowing where we come from, you know, we might not know who we are in the future if we don't maintain it, you know.
1: And how do you think supporting the woodland resurgence will help Anishinaabe people come together?
0: Yeah, by supporting it, you know, it is an act of resilience. And, you know, by sharing the same style of dress, it reminds us that we're all related. We're not separated by names. We're not separated by reservations. We're all one, right? There's no borders, right? And by having this dance that we can celebrate together, we're coming together and be a stronger nation as one.
1: That's beautiful. I love that vision. Thank you so much, Ryerson.
0: Yeah, no problem at all.
1: Ryerson Wheatung is an Anishinaabe woodland-style dancer from the Great Lakes region. He is a member of Curve Lake First Nation.

0: This is Unreserved on CBC Radio 1, Sirius XM, U.S. Public Radio, and Native Voice 1. I'm Rosanna Deerchild, coming at you live from the Forks in Winnipeg for National Indigenous Peoples Day. And we're going to do another little street in the meat. Meat in the street, that's the way it goes. What's your name?
1: My name is Andrew Cortell, but I was born with the last name Wapmoose. I'm a member of Cowessess First Nation in Saskatchewan.
0: And what's important about this day for you?
1: Well, I grew up as a blonde, blue-eyed Indigenous person off reserve, and so I didn't get a lot of the Indigenous learning and knowledge growing up, and as an adult now, I find it's very important to me to embrace my heritage and learn some of the basic things about my culture, the Indigenous culture, and functions like the Indigenous Day here at the Forks will help me do that.
0: Mm. And why did you want to relearn your culture and reclaim that as an adult?
1: I think everybody should embrace who they are and where they came from and the culture of their parents and grandparents. And for me, that's really important.
0: Mm. So Canada's listening right now. What message would you like to give them on this important day?
1: Just whoever you are, whatever color your skin is, whatever color your eyes are, it's very important to know where you came from, who your ancestors were. Like, I, for instance, am half Indigenous and half Dutch. My mom was an immigrant from the Netherlands, and I've always been raised with the Dutch side and the Dutch traditions, and I feel I really need to embrace the Indigenous traditions now. So I would say it's important for everybody to know who their ancestors were and learn about their stories and their heritage and traditions.
0: Mm. Would you like to send out some shout-outs of love to anybody in Canada?
1: Just anybody who is struggling with their identity and who they are. Just to embrace it and learn about their culture. And just to my family and to all members of the Cowessess First Nation in Saskatchewan, I plan on being at our annual powwow this year for the first time, and I'm looking forward to it.
0: That's wonderful. Thank you so much for sharing some of your story with me today.
1: You're very welcome.
0: Enjoy the rest of National Indigenous Peoples Day.
1: Thank you.
0: We got another customer stepping up to chit-chat with us a little bit. What's your name?
2: Hi, my name's Brianna Petty.
0: Brianna Petty.
2: Yeah.
0: And what brings you here today?
2: So I came here because I'm involved with Treaty One Nations. I do their advisory councils and events. So I was here helping out with some of the opening ceremonies, and then we had our Eagle Staff and Grand Entry.
0: Wow.
2: Yeah.
0: Well, you're a busy lady today.
2: Busy, busy. Yeah.
0: Thank you so much for spending some time with me.
2: Absolutely.
0: Well,
2: I'm grateful for the opportunity and the invite.
0: So tell me, what do you think is important about this day?
2: I think representation is important. I grew up here in Winnipeg. I'm 32 years old, and even when I was a youth, there wasn't a lot of positive representation in media and out there in the world for Indigenous people. So Indigenous People's Day has always been a day for me to just take a lot of pride in who I am, what my history is, and just the general history of Indigenous people, because even when I went to school, I didn't know, like, I didn't learn about residency.

0: residential school until I was in university, but no, I had family that went to residential school that are residential school survivors, but it wasn't talked about. Mm. And I think it's just important to understand the history, because if we don't know our history, we're bound to repeat it.
1: Yeah.
0: And we see it a lot. And then it's important to also for the young people to have that representation out there and to know that, like, it's okay to be Indigenous. It's okay to take pride in who you are and your history. And all that fun stuff. And then to educate non-Indigenous people too. Education is so important. It's a key to reconciliation, because we can't fix what we don't know.
1: Mm. Many non-Indigenous Canadians might not think this day is for them. What would you say to them?
0: It's for everybody. That's the Indigenous way of being too. Like, we want everyone to be involved and to take part in our ceremonies and our celebrations, because we're proud of who we are and we want other people to take pride in that as well.
1: Mm. Do you want to send out any greetings of love today?
0: Yeah, just to all the young Indigenous youth, keep kicking it, keep doing what you can and keep putting yourself out there. As a youth myself, I felt a lot of doubt about myself, but then as I grew older and started finding places where I felt safe to express myself as an Indigenous person, that's what you need. So just keep putting yourself out there.
1: Well, thank you so much for spending a little bit of time with me today.
0: Absolutely. Thank you for the invite.
1: Have a great day.

We're going to take a couple minutes to set the stage for our next guest, so let's get into a little music. This song comes from rising star Tia Wood, who is from Saddle Lake Cree Nation. Tia is a recipient of the 2026 Inspire Award. The Inspire Awards were created in 1993 in conjunction with the United Nations International Decade of the World's Indigenous Peoples. The award recognizes Indigenous professionals and youth who demonstrate outstanding career achievement. It's easy to hear why Tia was at the top of their list. Here she is now with Stimulated.

0: That is Tia Wood with Stimulated Indeed. And I'm Rosanna Deerchild coming at you live from Treaty One Territory at the Forks. Right now, there are thousands of people here on Treaty One Territory at the Forks in Winnipeg. And by the end of the day, thousands more will come and go. That's at least what Tess Ray Houston is counting on. Tess is an Anishinaabe Métis actor, arts manager, and consultant with Kiwetinuk Consulting. She's booked hundreds of marketers, artists, logistics folks, and more to help make this day fantastic. Tess, welcome to Unreserved.
1: Oh, thank you so much.
0: Good job, first of all.
1: Oh, thank you. I'm just so hoping that everyone is enjoying this day as much as we are.
0: Well, so far it seems to be going very well.
1: Yes.
0: So give me the elevator pitch. I'm here to celebrate National Indigenous Peoples Day. What are all the ways I can do that?
1: Well, here we have, you can hear that probably in the background is the Wakotowin powwow happening over here sponsored here by Southern Chiefs Organization. But yeah, we have a ton of things going on here, from markets to the canopy where we have the drag queens performing. We got Bannock Babes going. We have a young professional, or we have like a young artist stage, which is really amazing. A lot of really great things.
0: Seems bigger and better than ever this year.
1: Yes, it's been a beast put together, but I'm so grateful. I think that's something that I'm really proud of, in the sense of our community being able to come together and really build this. This wasn't just me, it was everybody here.
0: Absolutely. You have some favorites that are close to your heart. Tell me a little bit about the water ceremony.
1: Okay, yeah, no, we had a bunch of elders come and do an opening earlier today, and so we had Elder Barbara Nipinak, we had Elder Barbara.
0: She's famous.
1: She's so wonderful. She's been a breath of fresh air. We've gotten to know each other over the past little while, as she's been one of the consultants on this project to get it operating and going. She's such a lovely, such a strong woman, and I'm like, we need you more.
0: Yeah, for sure.
1: If only we can copy-paste her.
0: There's only one Barbara Nipinak.
1: There really is.
0: There are so many different ways people are celebrating who they are today. We just heard some from some folks who are coming back to this culture, who are, reclaiming it. From the drag show we heard about earlier, to the Inuit Sharing Circle. How intentional was that to have different nations represented and their ceremonies?
1: I think it was very intentional. We have quite a broad group of communities across, across here in Turtle Island. So it's been really necessary to make sure we get as many voices from as many folks as we potentially can, and like collaborate and bring everyone in.
0: Because, Winnipeg is such a gathering place for many nations, right?
1: Mm-hmm. Exactly.
0: And particularly the Forks.
1: Particularly, yeah. We got for over like 6,000 years here. There's been the meeting place for, our peoples, for newcomers, for everyone.
0: We know how to pick at the party place.
1: Oh yes, we do. And there'll be a little bit of a party later on with the stage happening.
0: Yes. You're excited about nurturing young talent today, you mentioned. What's the seventh generation all about?
1: So the seventh generation stage, we have a bunch of artists So these are a lot of young folks I used to mentor back in the day, but a lot of new faces as well, who are coming in to do maybe like their first larger kind of show stage. And it honestly makes me so happy to see them being able to have this platform to be able to share their gift with us. And they're so cute.
0: Aww. I love that. Who are some of the performers you're expecting on that stage?
1: So Anissa Hordeman, she's a part of Along the Lines, is one of them. We have Jersey Wilbur Sayer. We have Katie Anderson, who goes by KB, as well as we have Grace Dumas, who goes by Twirling Wind. Mm-hmm. So we have, it was a nice mixture to be able to get some folks from like the R&B, but also into some traditional, more traditional folks as well. So just getting a nice mix of youth in there was the goal.
0: Yes, good goal. And for you personally, Tess, what does it feel like to be here celebrating yourself as a strong Indigenous woman?
1: That's so funny. I don't see myself that way.
0: Oh, come on now. Don't be bashful.
1: No, I think I'm just honored to be a part of so many other women who have come either before me and around me, and I think that's really, I'm really inspired from. And I think for me, it's the first time I've ever heard someone say that, so thank you. But yeah, it's it's a learning curve, and I think that's something you're always growing with, and it's always something you're developing. But I just hope that I can inspire other folks the way other women in my life have inspired me.
0: Oh, that's beautiful. And finally, Canada is listening. With what greetings or messages or what would you like to impart to the country on this day?
1: Well, welcome to our people and welcome to our communities. And I would just love for everyone to explore and just be happy and yeah, just have a fantastic day. Sorry, I feel like I should have had something a little bit more better planned.
0: Well, thank you so much for sharing a little bit today.
1: Thank you so much.
0: Tess Ray Houston is an Anishinaabe Métis actor, arts manager, and consultant with Kiwetinuk Consulting. This is Unreserved, coming at you live from the Forks in Winnipeg for National Indigenous Peoples Day. And you never know who you're going to run into on a day like today. That's one of the things that's so special about the way we gather as community and relations. I'm sitting here and I just saw Minister Nahanni Fontaine passing by and I was like, go and bring her to me, please.
2: and they said, will you come? I'm like, of course I will. I love them so much. I think that you are the best on CBC, and you've known, I've said that to you for years. I think you are extraordinary in everything that you do. Everything,
0: my friend. That means a lot to me. How would you describe the importance of this day?
2: I start at this place where I look at the women in my family and, you know, the incredible hardships that the women in my family have had and you know, my family in its totality. And that's just representative of one of our families, right? And I always start from this place that we were not meant to be here. Like, you weren't meant to be where you are right now. Storytelling, giving education and space to our people. You weren't meant to be there. I certainly was never meant to be a minister. The first First Nation woman ever appointed to cabinet in Manitoba's history. We weren't meant to be here. So many of our people weren't meant to be here. And yet, despite all of that, look at how our people are thriving. Mm-hmm. Look at what our youth are doing right now. I've been following, I'm obsessed with them. For a couple of years now, I've been following these designers and models, Indigenous models from Manitoba. They're in Japan right now.
0: Yeah.
2: Right? They're at Japan Fashion Week, and they're showing our culture and, you know, our language through our clothes. They weren't meant to do that. And yet, again, like, we're thriving. We're taking up space. We're on the world stage. We're everywhere. And so, you know, to me, I always start from, yes, we weren't meant to be here. But despite all of that, you cannot kill our culture, our spirit, our traditions, our laughter, our beauty, our generosity, our strength, our courage. And I think that that's a beautiful thing.
0: That is a beautiful thing. I often say I'm only here because my mother survived.
2: Yeah.
0: And I honor that.
2: Yeah.
0: We're just coming up to the end of our live broadcast. What message do you want to leave our listeners with?
2: Yeah. That Indigenous peoples are here on our own lands. We're thriving. We continue to thrive. Yes, there's work to be done, but I think that the next 10, 20 years is just going to be phenomenal for our people. And to our people listening, I love you so much. Take up every space, every room.
0: They're
2: beautiful.
0: Thank you, Nahanni. That's all our time on Radio Indigenous. Happy National Indigenous Peoples Day. This episode was produced by Kim Casher, Donna Carrero, Rhiannon Johnson, and Amanda Gear. Huge shout-outs of love to our live team out of CBC Manitoba. Brian Harder is our audio engineer. Dylan Longhurst is our audio technician, keeping us on the air in the studio this afternoon. And we have two CBC ambassadors helping us celebrate out here today, Bryn Petko and Irma Ez Charles. I'm your favorite cousin, Rosanna Deerchild, coming at you from the Forks in Winnipeg on Treaty 1 territory. I'll see you on the powwow trail. Agose.
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3: Imagine a soccer match where you just walk. 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
5: This is CBC News. Good afternoon. It's 2 o'clock. I'm Simon Nakaneshny with your CBC News from Montreal. The alleged gunman behind a deadly shooting in Montreal was a 25-year-old man from Lethbridge, Alberta. Quebec's coroner has released his identity, though there are few other details. Three people, including the suspect, were killed in yesterday's incident. Sarah Levitt has the latest.
6: Of course, it will take some time to recover.
7: Montreal's Mayor Soraya Martinez-Ferrada says the whole city is shaken by the shooting Monday. A police officer was killed, as well as a civilian, in an exchange of gunfire with a suspect now identified as 25-year-old Seth Scott Hatfield from Alberta, who was also killed. 34-year-old Mohamed Lamine Benradouin was one of the first officers to respond to the call. Officials say he grew up in Côte-des-Neiges and served the borough with pride. 68-year-old Michelle Mizrahi was also killed, a cherished member of Montreal's Jewish community.
8: I want to reassure Montrealers that Montreal is safe and that we need to rely on each other.
7: The provincial watchdog is now heading the investigation in partnership with provincial police. The suspect left behind a manifesto rife with hatred of women. He also espoused anti-capitalist thoughts and called for a violent revolution. Sarah Levitt, CBC News, Montreal.
5: Meanwhile, those in the neighborhood are in grief and in shock. Rowan Kennedy spoke to people near the tragedy and files this report.
9: A few feet away from the crime scene, Marc-Antoine Nadeau plays with his baby daughter. The kids' playground is in the middle of the complex where yesterday's tragedy struck. Nadeau saw the shooting unfold from his apartment window. He says his home doesn't feel the same anymore.
10: And now that the area opened the park, I mean, I was like, I need to go out, do the little things that I've done, so yeah.
9: To feel normal.
10: It will be hard to like see this place that will be changed in our mind, but it will be like we'll need to live.
9: One of the windows to the hotel is shattered. There are cars with bullet holes and evidence markers around the lobby. Sharif Abeji walks her cat around the courtyard. She lives on the ground floor across from the hotel.
11: You would never expect like shootings in Canada in general, but then to literally have it in your backyard, quite literally, is surreal.
9: Rabbi Martin Glasner helps manage the High Center Synagogue next door.
12: Like, this is a very beautiful, quiet, residential area. I'm quite shaken up, honestly.
9: Glasner says it will take people time to heal from this tragedy. Rowan Kennedy, CBC News, Montreal.
5: In Ontario, a group of First Nations is buying into what Canada hopes will be the future of nuclear power. It's a stake in the Darlington New Nuclear Project, one of the world's first commercial small modular reactors. Colin Butler has more.
13: It's our collective $700 million investment in Ontario Power Generation's Darlington New Nuclear Project.
14: Chief Ted Williams of the Chippewas of Rama First Nation says it's a major shift in how large projects are developed. For generations, Indigenous communities were consulted on projects built around them. Now they're investing in nuclear and for the first time are part owners. What they're betting on is small modular reactors, a new way to build nuclear, and hopefully a way to create future wealth. The loan is backed by Ottawa and Ontario. François-Philippe Champagne is Canada's finance minister.
15: Certainly today, I think, is a good blueprint of partnership. This is the kind of model you want to put forward.
14: It's a different role for Indigenous communities, not opponents, not observers, but partners. A long-term bet on a new technology and the communities investing in it. Colin Butler, CBC News, London, Ontario.
5: And at the World Cup, Cristiano Ronaldo has become the first player to score in six different World Cup tournaments. He set the record with a goal in the sixth minute of Portugal's match against Uzbekistan. Ronaldo and Argentina captain Lionel Messi became the only man in history to play in 6 World Cup tournaments this year, but Messi failed to score a goal at the 2010 World Cup in South Africa. And that was the CBC News. Now, taking a look at the weather in Montreal today, chance of showers, the high 24, the UV index 8 or very high, clearing overnight, the low 16. For Quebec City, mainly cloudy, 60% chance of showers this afternoon, the high 23, the humidex 28, though. Chance of rain this evening as well, the low 12. In Sherbrooke today, mix of sun and cloud with the 40% chance of showers, a high 22. The UV index 7 or very high. Tonight, a few clouds and the low 12 degrees. And for Gaspé, chance of showers this afternoon, temperature falling to 18.

0: welcome to The Story From Here. I'm Gloria Makarenko in Vancouver.
1: I went on, I visited Spain to see my father, who lives there. And I saw an advertisement for this wacky sport called walking football, as they say over there. I gave it a go, and I absolutely loved it. It didn't feel like a compromise on the regular game for me. And with bad knees, bad injuries, gave me the opportunity to get back into the game and feel great after each game, with no injuries and feeling fit and healthy.
0: Walking soccer. Yeah, it's catching on. It's a low-impact version of the game for seniors. No running or physical contact. And with all the focus and energy around the FIFA World Cup, we're going to meet a group of walking soccer players in Toronto. We'll have that story in our second half hour today. And we have a selection of stories for you over this next hour, all of which originally aired on local and regional CBC radio shows across the country. First up, Weed Warriors Wanted. How do you stem the spread of invasive plants? Weed warriors, of course. The city of Edmonton has put out a call for volunteers to get their hands dirty pulling weeds that are threatening the natural vegetation. CBC producer Ken Dawson checked out a volunteer weed pull event in the city south.
2: Right, so this is one of the plants that we're going to be working on today, Canada thistle or creeping thistle. My name is Fiona Spitzig, and I am the Invasive Plant Outreach Program Lead for the City of Edmonton. So an invasive plant is a plant that comes from somewhere else in the world, so it's living outside its natural range of distribution, and in the new location where it's living, it causes some sort of harm. So that could be economic harm, environmental harm, or even social harm. Typically, it looks like outcompeting native plants and reducing biodiversity. I like to describe them kind of as plant superpowers, but invasive plants are typically really good at growing. They've got multiple modes of reproduction. They grow really quickly. Sometimes they produce biochemicals that can change the soil and make it really hard for other plants to grow in that area, making it only habitable for themselves and their own offspring. So they've got traits that make them really good at growing in an area, basically, and they take nutrients and sunlight from the native plants, making it harder for them to grow. If we just let invasive plants grow without, I guess, slowing them down a little bit or pulling them out of the ground, it means that they have the opportunity to spread rapidly, reproduce quickly, and take over areas. They'll start to form dense monocultures, so areas where only that one kind of plant is growing, and we'll start to slowly lose biodiversity. So different native plants that we really love here in Edmonton would stop having space to grow, would stop having the nutrients and sunlight they need, and that would be really detrimental to other levels of biodiversity as well. So if we remove native plants, we lose native pollinators and herbivores, which means we lose native carnivores, and our whole ecosystem is a little bit less spectacular. They're some of our spots that we've been working in for a few years, and the reduction in invasive plants is really significant. It's really nice to see native plants start to regrow in those spaces. We're just a small portion of the city's integrated pest management program, so there are other teams in the city doing weed management as well. The volunteer weed pulls are special, though, because I think the impacts spread with the people who come to the events, too. So we're also pulling some tansy today. We get to go out to parks around the city that have invasive plants, and we help our group of volunteers, Edmontonians, learn about the invasive plants that are growing there, show them firsthand the impacts of the invasive plants on the ecosystem, and get some experience removing them from the ground. We're hoping that if people can come to these events and learn a little bit, they can take what they've learned back to their neighbors, their communities, and help spread the message about invasive plants to a broader audience.
3: Hi, my name's Richard Bruins. I've been volunteering for about a season now. Started last fall, actually.
4: Yeah, that's the one we picked the other day. That's called a burdock.
3: Well, it's just a good way to get involved with the community and see some of the programs the City of Edmonton has. And so I just think it's a great way for people to get out into nature and, you know, learn a bit more about the plants that they see every day. And, yeah, just get a chance to go out there and support stewardship of the land a bit more.
4: This is the one where the seed that's produced from this plant will be on your dog when you take your dog for a walk.
2: My name is Kayleen Falkenstein. I'm a conservation coordinator with the Edmonton and Area Land Trust. While the city does have protections for environmental areas such as like an environmental reserve zoning, the Edmonton Area Land Trust is involved in order to provide additional protection. So this was a really cool opportunity, and this land was conserved back in 2017 through a conservation easement. So any private landowner can have a conservation easement on their land if they partner with a land trust. And essentially, they're providing a bundle of rights to that land trust to protect the land and prevent future development from happening in the future. Nature doesn't just take care of itself. People have been involved in taking care of this land since time immemorial. And so it's a really cool opportunity for us as people in the city to take part in invasive plant control as a way to give back to the land and have land stewardship.
5: My name's Rob Cross, and yeah, this is, well, I first started last season with the city's Root for Trees program, where, you know, citizens can volunteer planting trees in parks for the city. And then this season, we've just kind of expanded on that, involved participating in this program and the Edmonton Native Plant Society. With humans being so detrimental to the environment and inhabiting more and more of Earth, kind of the most feasible way to mitigate that is making, like, you know, our own cities and our own yards better for the environment. And so it's pretty much just doing what we can to naturally make things better for the environment within our cities, kind of mitigate our impact on the environment in a feasible way. Getting off the desk, getting active, getting out in the sun, and, well, thinking, oh, doing this is supporting, you know, wildlife.
6: It's noxious on the Alberta Weed Control Act.
7: If you come with an interest and a sense of curiosity, you're going to have a good time, learn a lot about plants, and meet some really cool people.
0: Fiona Spitzig is the Invasive Plant Outreach Program lead with the City of Edmonton. Before her, you heard Kayleen Falkenstein, a conservation coordinator with the Edmonton and Area Land Trust, and, of course, a couple of volunteer weed bowlers.

0: Spring and early summer are peak season for babies being born in the wild. And that means calls to wildlife rescue organizations are also at a high. The Calgary Wildlife Rehabilitation Society say they see an 800% increase in admissions during the busy season. So they're holding baby showers every Wednesday this month to give people a look at the babies. The CBC's Kim Johnston toured the center with Executive Director Becky Hunt.
1: So yeah, we're in our busy season right now. That means babies are being born, they're hatching. So we have a 800% increase in patients that come through our door in our busy months. So it's baby birds, it's baby hares, it's baby skunks, baby owls, really anything that we can take in, we're seeing come in right now.
2: And so when you get these calls, what happens next? Do you send a team out there or are these people bringing the animals to you?
1: Yeah, so the first thing we do is we want to assess, does this animal actually need help? So our hotline team are super busy. In the month of June, they can take in up to 3,000 calls from the public. So it's really just first assessing, hey, is this animal really in need of help? Once our team determines that, then we can send out our staff drivers. We have some volunteers that go out and we'll do pickups. And also we can ask the public if they're able to help us bring the animal in just because we're so overrun in the summer.
2: Are there any areas that you find in particular that are more susceptible or more often you get calls from that you end up responding to?
1: People thinking that baby hares, baby rabbits have been orphaned. It's really normal behavior that the moms will leave their babies alone for the majority of the day because they can camouflage and they're scentless. And so mom goes away and forages and will come back a few times in the day to feed her babies. So that's super normal. So, you know, we really try our best to educate the public on, as long as there's no injury or bleeding or, you know, any signs of trauma, it's a normal thing and just to leave the baby alone. Same with fledglings. So those are babies that are ready to leave the nest but not able to totally fly yet. So they're kind of awkward. They have, like, you know, some downy tufts still on their body and they're learning to fly. Often during this time, they live on the ground for about a week, depending on the species of bird, but the parent birds are always around feeding them on the ground. So often we'll have people thinking that the bird has been injured or there's something wrong with it because of the weird, you know, tufts of fur or feathers. And so those will get brought into us when actually they're just in their natural learning process. And so us determining that before animals come to us is really important.
2: You kind of touched about it a little bit there with the tufts of fur, but can you explain what a fledgling would look like compared to an adult so people would notice the difference?
1: So it totally depends on the species of bird, of course. If we're talking about, let's say, a robin, they look, you know, some of their feathers have come in, but they still have, like, downy tufts. So if you think of, you know, like a gosling or a duckling when they're little, they're very, like, fluffy and super cute. So birds will have that as well, and they kind of look awkward. You know, they don't look like a fully grown bird, but they can almost look puffier in a sense because they do have that those downy tufts still on the body, but they're almost the same size as a grown adult. So that's where I think it trips people up a lot because they think, oh well, it's, you know, large enough to be an adult bird, so why does it look that way? So if you see a bird that looks pretty awkward, chances are it's a fledgling.
2: How would you know, like, for instance, if a squirrel is in need of rescuing?
1: Yeah, so a lot of times squirrels will fall out of their nests. We have some that just came into care after the big rain and windstorm that we had last weekend. Generally, you know, we ask our team if we can reach back to the nest to get those squirrels back into the nest because, you know, there's chances of survival with mom, obviously, is the best. If we can't find a nest, if there's no nest anywhere around, or if the squirrel is visibly injured, that's when we would say, yeah, it definitely needs to come into our care. Just like any other baby animal or even baby human, food, sleep, food, sleep, repeat. So for mammals, again, depending on their age, you know, they're eating every 2 to 4 hours. For baby birds, it can be up to every, you know, 20 minutes they have to be fed. So the team is really busy just with the constant feeding cycle, because that is, you know, what they'd be given in the wild by their parents. And so we're mimicking what their parents would be offering them in the wild. So every Wednesday, we have a baby patient that we will introduce to the public via a Facebook Live feed. We do that obviously because we can't have, you know, all the people coming to us, because it would be just too stressful for the animal. And we talk about the patient, you know, what led them to come into our care, talk a bit about, you know, the species and, you know, what they offer to the ecosystem where they live. And then a video of, you know, sort of the feeding of the baby, so you get to see really up close. They're so cute. And also promoting, you know, that it costs a lot of money. And yeah, we have to feed the animals every 20 minutes to 2 hours or 4 hours on the regular. So just sort of, you know, getting that information out there to the public that it's a lot of work.
2: So if people see a baby animal, regardless of what kind of animal it is, what advice would you give them?
1: Call us. Yeah, always call us. They can pop onto our website too. We have lots of great resources on how to identify, you know, if the animal truly needs help. But if you're not sure, call our hotline, and our team is always more than willing to assist you in determining yes or no. And then if it is yes, what are the next steps?
2: And if all else fails, don't touch the baby.
1: Don't touch the baby. Yeah, don't touch the baby. I mean, there's, you know, obviously different circumstances. If the baby is being, if it's in a cat's mouth, I mean, that's not good. You know, if you can't intervene in those sorts of situations, you know, try to, obviously. But if it's a baby that's just hanging out and doesn't seem injured and, you know, there's no trauma, just leave it alone.
0: The CBC's Kim Johnston speaking to Calgary Wildlife Rehabilitation Society Executive Director Becky Hunt. They're hosting their baby showers every Wednesday this month. And if you'd like to see some adorable videos of the tour, head to cbc.ca/Calgary or go to the CBC Alberta YouTube page.

0: An epic 350-kilometer canoe trip is over. The paddlers are from Alberta's Lloydminster Public School Division. The eight-day voyage was to mark the 150th anniversary of the signing of Treaty 6. Here is CBC's Lexi Freehill with some of the teens at the end of their voyage of a lifetime.
1: These Lloydminster teens were paddling with a purpose. 350 kilometers down the North Saskatchewan River. A commemorative canoe trip, a century and a half in the making. Retracing the route of the signatories of Treaty 6. On the voyage, 30 students who really want to be there. Many wrote essays to secure their spot, like 14-year-old Allie Hillis.
2: I wanted to learn more about the Cree culture that you can't learn in like the textbooks, more about Treaty 6 and like some hand-on learning.
1: It all started with ceremony. Bernadine Harper is a counselor for Onion Lake Cree Nation. She and other community members sent the students off from the riverbank at Fort Pitt, Saskatchewan.
3: I really felt the power being here today in the pipe ceremony. And then when we're sending off the young students here, it just brought me back to, I envisioned how it was when the people came across to, you know, meet with our people back then to negotiate treaty.
1: Clint Chokin's day job is as a First Nation Métis and Inuit education consultant with the school board. He helped organize the trip. This is a journey he has a family connection with.
4: My great-great-great-grandfather happened to be Siksikoots, who signed Treaty 6 for our nation. And so it means a lot to me because it is something that I'm deeply connected to and deeply rooted with.
5: Okay. Count of three, we're going to go up. Okay, one, two, three, up. Good.
1: That's Luke Ma, guiding a group of students moving the canoe to the shore. He's the principal with E.S. Laird Middle School. He's also an avid paddler since childhood and has been planning this voyage for a year.
6: Canoe trips change individuals, facing adversity, doing hard things, supporting one another through it, and they're going to come out just better individuals.
5: We'll see you at Carlton.
1: For 8 days, staff and students battled the elements and made memories. And 17-year-old Creedence St. Germain believes there's no gain without a little pain.
7: Paddling against the wind and the heavy waves and all that kind of hurt the shoulders and the hard, really hard seats in here. Yeah, really did something there.
1: And how did you push through that?
7: Just motivation. I wanted to get where we want to be and we ought to work hard to get there.
1: Mustering the gumption to keep going paid off for Allie Hillis, too.
2: I learned that I'm stronger than I thought I was when we had to paddle against the wind. I learned that also. Don't know if I'd like living out on the river all day. I miss just, like, being able to sleep in my bed and have a shower.
1: Space was at a premium. Paddlers squeezed between heaps of supplies. But some comforts did make it into the birch bark painted canoe, like the fixings for campsite calzones.
8: Review. How does it taste?
9: Great.
1: There were dinners on shore at historically significant spots, and Allie says they made time for a little fun and games.
2: Me and my friend found a tennis ball on the shore, and then I found a bone, and we played some bone and baseball.
1: Three separate crews tackled the trip in sections, all of them tenting along the banks overnight. There were teachable moments at every turn. For Creedence, it was about pride.
7: It means a lot. Feel pretty blessed to be from Treaty 6 and going on this canoe trip, like, really means a lot that I got to represent it.
1: And for Allie, the importance of being a good steward.
2: I learned that, like, the treaty isn't just like a document, it's a living thing. It's still here today. Like, we still have promises that we have to fulfill.
1: A lesson being learned across Alberta and Saskatchewan throughout this anniversary year in special events like a powwow in Lloydminster for students from across the region. Clint Chokin is happy to see so many projects dedicated to deepening knowledge.
4: It makes me feel that we are accomplishing something that we've been working on for generations, actually, for decades. Most likely your parents, your grandparents, or your great-grandparents were never taught these things about Indigenous people, so they were never aware of all the history and culture.
1: And while the canoe voyage is over, Luke Ma knows the journey to understand treaty is just beginning for many.
6: This is not something just for Indigenous people. This is not something for just Europeans, but together, you know, we're all treaty people. We all hold our own responsibilities, and it's about connection and relationship.
1: In Lloydminster, I'm Lexi Freehill.
0: Thanks so much to Lexi Freehill of CBC Alberta. And if you want to see a video of the adventure, head to cbc.ca/Edmonton. We are in peak high school graduation season. So a shout out to all you grads as you finish the milestone chapter of secondary school. And remember the words of Tom Cochrane. I'm Gloria Makarenko, and you're listening to The Story From Here.

0: Good afternoon. It's 2:30. I'm Marcus Townsend with your CBC News headlines for Quebec. Montreal's mayor is calling on the city to remain united in the aftermath of yesterday's tragedy in Côte-des-Neiges. Two people were killed, including a Montreal police officer. The shooter was also fatally shot by Montreal police. Authorities are encouraging people who need psychological help to call 811 option 2. The PQ unveiled its livre bleu this morning. Party leader Paul St-Pierre Plamondon is laying out his party's vision for a sovereign Quebec with a 500-page blue document. It covers a range of issues, including public finances, culture, identity, and the steps needed to move to a fully sovereign Quebec after that decision is made. Defense is also an important part of this document, and with plans for a Quebec military and efforts to try to join with efforts to join international organizations like NATO or NORAD. Now, taking a look at the weather forecast from Environment Canada in Montreal, 30% chance of showers this afternoon and into the evening, high of 24, low of 16. Quebec City, a mix of sun and clouds with 60% chance of showers this afternoon, high of 23, humidex is 28. Chance of rain this evening as well as a low of 12. In Sherbrooke, a mix of sun and cloud with a 40% chance of showers, high of 22. 26 is the humidity there. Few clouds tonight and a low of 12.
1: Welcome back to The Story From Here. I'm Gloria Makarenko in Vancouver. Well, I hope you're enjoying today's program. Coming up, walking soccer. But first, imagine the world 150 years from now. Then write the first page of a novel set in that future year. That's what high school students across Canada were asked to do for this year's CBC First Page Writing Contest. From more than 1,200 entries, the top prize in the grade 10 to 12 category went to Ottawa's Edith René. Here's part of their winning entry, Lost for Words.
2: People paid extra for me because I knew tragedies. Comedies were common. Romance was prevalent. But grief, memorized and recited properly, was rare. After all, they graded us not only on retention, but on expression. And I was the only pupil capable of delivering Shakespeare's plays without a stutter, as fluidly as if I were their true author. When they assigned Hamlet to a 10-year-old, there was backlash. After all, I had already been entrusted with 1984 and Watership Down, and the populace worried that a child my age couldn't possibly retain such complex works in their entirety. Yet I surprised them daily, slipping from house to house in the dead of night, reciting banned stories to the few brave souls who paid for the privilege.
1: That's Edith René, a grade 12 student at Franco-Cité Catholic High School. They're one of the winners of CBC's The First Page Writing Contest. The CBC's Safia Marnouge met up with Edith to talk about their writing process.
3: Congratulations on the big win, Edith. What was it like to hear the news?
2: Thank you so much. So it was obviously very surprising. I was not expecting that at all. I had entered the contest because I love writing and I would do it anyway. So it was just really, I'm really grateful to have been recognized for my work. Yes, yeah.
3: You were on the shortlist first and then you got the news that you were the final winner. Do you remember where you were and what that was like?
2: I wasn't at my house actually when I heard that I had won the prize. And I immediately cried out and my father was like, Edith, is everything okay? Like, what happened? And then he was happy to hear that it was some good news instead of something really bad.
3: So the prompt for this contest was to write a page of a book set 150 years in the future, and it asks you to consider a very specific theme or topic. What was the one that you wanted to look at?
2: Yes, so the topic I considered in my entry was censorship and book banning. I think it's a very important issue because often when books are banned, they're books that concern like minority groups or underrepresented groups in society. And I think that by banning those books, we are sending a very negative message about our society and like who we accept in our society. So I just thought it was an important topic for my short story.
3: Tell me more about that and what concerns you so much about the fact that book banning has become a common practice, especially in recent years.
2: So I did a research about this in my English class. And so following reading 1984, we were supposed to consider like an important topic in society. And I had chose book banning. And through my research, I discovered So PEN America says that, I don't remember the exact statistic, but a large percentage of books that are banned feature underrepresented communities, so whether that's like Black communities or people of color and LGBTQ minorities. So I think it's important to consider everyone's stories and not only the ones that fit society's standards, if that makes sense.
3: So you make reference to a couple of different works in your story. Can you tell us a bit more about why you wanted to choose to highlight those ones?
2: Yes, so the works that I highlighted were Watership Down, Hamlet, and 1984. I discussed those like because I think they all show sort of like a corrupted civilization. So like, for example, in Hamlet, the main character is very concerned with corruption in the like higher society, if that makes sense, and in like the royal court. Whereas in 1984, well, obviously the government is trying to restrict thought, and there's also some underlying themes of censorship there. And then in Watership Down, while maybe it's not as evident, I think there's also some aspects of that, like controlling society, especially with like General Woundwort and certain of like the groups presented in the book.
3: How challenging was it to only write one page?
2: It was very difficult. So when I first started writing it, I think my entry was about like 5 pages long. And then I was rereading it and I was like, oh, I need to have 400 words here. This is way too much. So the hardest part of writing, I think, was cutting down like a lot of the text that I had written. They always say, kill your darlings, but I find that especially hard.
3: Did you have a full story mapped out, or was it kind of just trying to create the starting point of where it all began?
2: I would say when I'm writing, I love discovering the story alongside my readers. I never really write a plan for the entire story. I maybe have like somewhat of an idea where it's going to go. But really when I was writing this, unfortunately, I have no idea what happens next. It's just as much a mystery to me as to anyone who's read it. I think that is part of the reason why like the judges were interested in my piece is maybe because there's so many ways the story could go, and I don't really know which one is the correct way, and I haven't given any hints in the story. So I think that's an important part of my writing.
3: Do you want to follow along in that mystery? Do you want to uncover what happens in the rest of the story?
2: I think the problem with my writing is I always start writing stories and then I have too many ideas for where it's going to go. So I have to have like readers' ideas. I have to consider all of the different maybe ways that it could end up. I think I'd be definitely very interested in exploring this story maybe later on in life. So yes, I hope that pans out.
3: And this isn't the first time that you've entered writing contests or that you've won them. Why is it important for you to put your writing out there?
2: I would say it's just a nice challenge for me. It's a good way to push myself to write, especially because obviously high school students don't have much time for their passions outside of school. I would say that having a concrete deadline to work towards is really the push that I need to finish my stories.
3: You're heading off to university in the fall. What does the future of writing look like for you?
2: I'm very interested not only in fictional writing, but also in research, especially in the fields of literature. So I'd be very interested in sort of what I did with my short story, like exploring how different narratives, different stories fit together, and like the themes that resonate in each of those stories.
3: And why do you think writing and reading has been such a big part of your life?
2: I would say it's just really the journey for me. I really love discovering a story, starting from nowhere and not knowing what's going to happen, and then just seeing the story unfold little by little. And then obviously when you finish a book, it's just, it's very sad, but at the same time, you just really want to go open another one and discover another story.
3: Do you have any advice for people out there who want to enter their own writing contests?
2: Yes, I would say just trust the process, trust yourself, and if you have the passion and if you have the time.

0: organ donation is called the gift of life. And no one knows that better than Mark Black of Dieppe, New Brunswick. He has managed to defy all medical odds and has received organs four times. CBC Moncton's Maeve McFadden followed him on his transplant journey, and here's the first part of her new documentary. Three times a week, Mark arrives at the Georges Dumont Hospital in Moncton at about 6:30 in the morning. He goes through the usual routine, weighing himself and adding the information to his chart. He settles himself into the chair as a nurse hooks him up to the dialysis machine.
1: No problems since last time?
2: No.
1: No change, no bleeding.
0: And this is where Mark is going to sit for the next 4 hours.
3: All right. It was about 2.5 years ago. I was referred to a nephrologist, a kidney specialist, just for closer monitoring, nothing really more than that. And he said, you know what, like, come see me in a couple of years. Like, you're fine. But we continued to monitor the numbers. Well, they went up much faster than we thought. And so within 3 or 4 months, I was backing again. And then said, okay, we're going to have to watch this more carefully. And we need to start talking about what your dialysis options are.
0: When Mark got the news that his kidneys were failing, he needed to arrange for dialysis. And that included figuring out how to keep up his busy travel schedule and continue regular treatments.
3: It's worked wonderfully for me. I've tolerated the treatment well. And we've been able to, I say we because the nurses and the nurse coordinator here was amazing, have been able to coordinate treatments for me in Halifax and Toronto and BC and even the US.
0: The way Mark talks about this, he makes it sound easy. It's almost like he's been down this path before.
4: Hi, I'm Bill, Mark's dad.
5: I'm Monique McTiernan Black, Mark's mom. Well, because the pregnancy was so normal and no issues at all, and the birth was great, it was like we expected, I guess. It was a long labor, but that's typical for first birth. So it wasn't until during the night there was a crisis scene. They could tell, the doctors could tell by his coloring and struggle. So all of a sudden, the medical team came in first thing in the morning and said, call your husband, your son's really sick. He has to get to the IWK right away.
0: Monique and Bill would soon find out that Mark's heart was not working properly.
5: The doctor came in and explained to us what the procedure would be. The valve was blocked, so it didn't open and close. And all it was done was to poke a hole in it. Sounds easy, but it let the blood flow. So in effect, the temporary fix was done. So we sat and watched him for days and days before we could even reach in and touch him.
4: It was during that first surgery when they did the valve repair that they also noticed a deformed aorta, and they knew that that was not sustainable, would make him viable forever.
5: He had his second surgery shortly before his first birthday because he was eating birthday cake in his little incubator at the hospital. So, yeah.
4: So after that surgery, for sure, we just kind of put blinders on, so we're going forward with this child and treat him as any other child, which wasn't easy to do.
6: Well, he had a very serious heart defect when he was born, congenital heart disease, and managed to live with that. Hi, my name is Tom Laughlin. I'm a family physician in Moncton and have been practicing here for 46 years. And Mark was a patient of mine up until about 5 years ago. He would periodically go into heart failure, and there was always risk of rhythm disturbances. He was destined to be a transplant. And it's a rare thing, really, to have somebody quite as sick as he was and yet do so well, really, because of, his parents and the support structure that he had around himself.
0: Mark managed to stay relatively healthy

0: into university life. But that's when things took a turn.
1: I was walking that hill at University of New Brunswick, which I've been there, you know, very well. And I would just get short of breath more easily. You know, I was starting to get fatigued and tired more often than normal. And finally, at the end of the semester, I came home and my mom saw me for the first time in a couple of months and said, "Oh my gosh, like, you look horrible. We need to get you to the doctor now."
2: When I saw him, my heart just sunk right to the bottom of my feet. And he'd lost a tremendous amount of weight. He looked like a child who was starving. And his cardiorespiratory status was compromised. So being the good family doctor that I thought myself to be at the time, I called Halifax and told them what was going on. They responded back, well, they feared that perhaps he had gone beyond where a transplant was possible. So I said, oh boy, I opened up Pandora's box there. So I admitted him to hospital and put him on bed rest. And I think he stayed in our hospital for a couple of weeks and managed to gain some weight so that once we shipped him to Halifax, he was on the road for a transplant. But not just a heart transplant, but both a heart and lung transplant.
0: But Mark's path towards that triple transplant was anything but easy.
1: Ultimately, they transferred me to Halifax. One day, Dr. Howlett, the cardiologist, comes into the room and says, "You need a heart and a lung transplant yesterday, no one. And you're probably too sick at this point to get one."
0: When Mark asked the cardiologist about other options, he got a blunt answer.
1: And he said, "I don't have an exact number for you, but if you're asking me to guess, I'd say you have 12 to 18 months, maybe, to live. And at this point, I'm 23 years old." And he's saying, we can try, but to be truthful with you, you're so sick and unstable right now that I don't even know if they'll put you on the list." So he said, "Statistically, the odds of us finding a donor for you in time, based on how sick you are, how much time you have, is virtually zero. So you might want to think about whatever time you have left spending in delay." And I took 2 minutes to think about that and said, "Nope, I'm not, you know, going home to wait to die, essentially. So let's do what we need to do."
3: Is part of a new Atlantic Voice documentary produced by Maeve McFadden in Moncton. You can hear all of Mark Black's organ transplant journey by searching CBC Atlantic Voice. And another remarkable thing about Mark, he is the first person in history to run a marathon with someone else's heart and lungs. Just amazing.

0: The beautiful game isn't just for kids. The FIFA World Cup is inspiring older adults to take up the sport of soccer. The Toronto Walking Soccer Club is a great example. The mostly senior members play a lower impact version of the game, without the jogging or the running or the physical contact. CBC producer Samantha Liu has more.
1: My name is Kieran Hand. I'm the chairman of Toronto Walking Soccer Club. So we have 24 people here today playing walking soccer, which is a variation of the regular game. Everyone's walking, not running, and we've got all ages here having fun and enjoying each other's company, keeping fit and healthy, and enjoying ourselves. Walking soccer started in the UK, and it's steadily grown from there to become a very large sport in the UK, and it's crossed over to the continental Europe. There's a lot of people playing there and all around the world, Australia, Africa, and now Canada.
2: Walking!
1: I got into the sport when I visited Spain to see my father, who lives there. And I saw an advertisement for this wacky sport called walking football, as they say over there. I gave it a go, and I absolutely loved it. It didn't feel like a compromise on the regular game for me. And with bad knees, bad injuries, gave me the opportunity to get back into the game and feel great after each game, with no injuries and feeling fit and healthy. In theory, walking soccer is for everyone. There's no reason why anybody can't just walk and play soccer. But it's mostly for older ages. I think that it certainly appeals to people who already have injuries, perhaps, or maybe some health issues, or maybe someone who hasn't played before and like to get into the game in a more gentle way.
3: My name is Tina Jones.
4: And how long have you been playing walking soccer for?
3: I just started in April. I love it. A little while ago, I said to myself, what in my past and my youth sort of has sparked joy for me? And I thought to myself, soccer was one of those things when I was a kid. And I thought, is there a way to have that in my life now? And then I sort of did some research and found this. And I showed up on the first day, and everyone was so warm and welcoming. And it's just incredible sort of exercise and a high. And it's a yes, and it sparks joy. So it's definitely meant to be recreational as opposed to competitive, but you can feel that sort of like competitive spirit come, right? It just sort of kicks in when you're on the field. So it's great timing that I sort of joined now, and there's a World Cup and there's a momentum to it, sort of synergistic, all of that, right? So, but yeah, I think it'll be a really exciting time to be in the city.
2: Walking, super kick, goalie change.
5: My name is Leslie Kelman.
4: How old are you?
5: 83.
4: You don't look 83 at all.
5: Thank you very much. I tried to disguise that fact, but I don't succeed.
4: And how did you get into walking soccer?
5: Again, when you get into your 70s, you start being concerned about doing something with lower risk. And walking football is perfect for a low risk. I feel very able to contribute to whoever I'm playing with. Without risk of an injury or anything like that, so it's really good.
4: And how long have you been playing?
5: Well, my mother once told me that when I was born, I came out and there was a ball at the end of my foot. So I've been playing for 83 years.
4: What is it about this community that you like so much?
5: People ask me, what have you learned? And one of the things I feel we've learned is tolerance. It doesn't matter, players of all skill, all level, male, females, no one makes a mistake intentionally. Mistakes happen. You just got to learn to keep your mouth closed and keep playing and enjoy and praise people when they do something good. And that culture is through this entire club. When Karen started this club about 3 years ago, we were lucky if we get 10 or 15 people. Now you come here on a Saturday morning, there's 5 games, 60 people. It's just amazing.
4: I couldn't help but notice your accent. Where are you from?
5: Originally from Glasgow.
4: Will you have a challenged allegiances with the Canada or Scotland?
5: Well, in the first stage, they're not in the same group, so I'll be cheering for Canada and cheering for Scotland.
4: But if they end up playing against each other?
5: I'll probably put my sunglasses on.
6: Hi, my name is Aidan Butterworth. We've all played together probably for a long time in all various forms of football. See, football, not soccer. And when your friends sort of gravitate somewhere else, and probably as you get a bit old and you can't run like you used to be able to, this is just a fantastic alternative on so many levels. In terms of, the main thing for me is the people. It's inclusion. It's having a lot of fun. And it's getting a really good workout, actually, while we're doing so. So that's essentially it. And I got my wife down to play as well, and she's really enjoying it. And she was rather brutal at Les, who was in goal there 5 minutes ago. I don't know if you noticed it.
4: I know you used to play in the Premier League, right?
6: Well, we didn't have the Premier League in those days. I'm that old, I'm afraid. But, yeah, I played for Leeds United in the 80s, and it was a great thrill. I'm from Leeds, so it had sort of extra, I don't know, pleasure, if you like. But happy days, not so happy days. This is about as happy as I get playing football, seriously. The happiest days of football I played in my life were probably with my mates at school and probably playing county football in England. Next to that, it's playing with people like Les, known Les for a long time. And it's just brilliant. You know, we can share the pitch and we can smile, and that's what it's all about.
4: Part of the reason why I'm here is because the World Cup is coming to Toronto. And do you have any excitement for what's to come?
6: Yeah, I mean, obviously I'm English. I mean, Toronto's one of those great cosmopolitan cities, isn't it? So we've got representation from everywhere in the world coming together to support the greatest tournament on earth. And so it will be great. Of course, I'm English. How will England do? No comment. No, general feeling is that we might get to the quarterfinals. You just hope that it will be remembered for positivity in football, good football, rather than defending a boring 1-0 lead and all men behind the ball. You want the kids to be inspired. It's the World Cup. It's great. I remember many of them. This is the 23rd World Cup that there's ever been, so it's a time of celebration.
7: Hi there, my name is Naja Harper, one of my lovely platelet donor, Mr. Aidan Butterworth. He donates platelets. And he told me about walk-in soccer, and I was like, walk-in soccer? Never heard of it. I started to come out, and I've been enjoying myself because it's really good, because I've had two knee surgeries, so the regular soccer might be a bit too hard, you know, pounding. I'm almost 50, and the warranty for the knees are almost gone. So walk-in soccer is perfect for me and for a lot of older people.
4: And what is it about this game or the community that you like?
7: Oh my gosh, I love it. I love seeing older people getting out and being active, and just the positivity of everyone. This is like one of the highlights for my week.
4: Part of the reason why I'm speaking to everyone here is because the World Cup will be coming to the city. And so how do you think that brings renewed interest into the sport of soccer?
7: It's absolutely amazing, and we're gonna see the love for soccer all over Toronto with FIFA and even our walk-in soccer here. I hope more people will be aware of this and get out and do things. It's good for our socialization as we get older, good for connection, good for moving. It's just good for life all over. Team Canada, let's go, baby.
8: What a great idea. Those were some of the voices from the Toronto Walking Soccer Club, speaking to producer Samantha Liu. And that's our show for this week. We visited Calgary, Ottawa, Dieppe, New Brunswick, Lloydminster, Alberta, and we heard from Edmonton volunteers pulling invasive weeds and Toronto seniors playing walking soccer. 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Today's show and all of our previous episodes are posted there. The Story From Here is produced by Anne Penman. I'm Gloria Makarenko in Vancouver. Now, the news that CBC will no longer broadcast Hockey Night in Canada still has fans, millions of them, reeling. A 74-year tradition is over. Sportsnet is going to broadcast Hockey Night in Canada moving forward. What would Stompin' Tom think?

They storm the crease like bumblebees. They travel like a burning flame. We see them slide the puck inside. It's a 1-1 hockey game. Oh, to get old.

0: last came the playoffs too. Take me where the hockey players face off down the rink, and the Stanley Cup is all filled up.
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2: Hey there, I'm Peter Talzin, the host chair on Quebec AM. Myself and the team want to wish all our listeners a great summer. 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So make sure you tune in to get all the news, weather, and stories from across the province you need to get started on your day. 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
3: 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Hear Canada Reflected on Frequencies with host Errol Nazareth. After the news.
4: From CBC News, The World is Sour, I'm Stephanie Skanderas. The alleged attacker behind yesterday's deadly shooting in Montreal has been identified. Quebec's coroner says he is 25-year-old Seth Scott Hatfield from Lethbridge, Alberta. On Monday, a police officer and civilian were killed in the neighborhood of Côte-des-Neiges. The suspect was also killed. Montreal's mayor thanked police for their response, calling them pillars of the community. Soraya Martinez-Ferrada says her focus now is on helping residents move forward.
5: What we just lived in Côte-des-Neiges and DG was a complete nightmare. It was a tragedy that we're going to be living with for the next few months for sure as a community. Although the situation is now over, I know that the psychological wounds will take time to heal.
4: Hatfield allegedly wrote a manifesto laced with misogynistic comments and threats against the pornography industry. The University of Lethbridge has confirmed the suspect was its student. The school says it's cooperating with authorities but provided no other details. A group of Ontario First Nations is buying into what Canada hopes will be the future of nuclear power. It's a stake in the Darlington New Nuclear Project, one of the world's first commercial small modular reactors. Colin Butler reports.
6: It's our collective $700 million investment in Ontario Power Generation's Darlington New Nuclear Project.
7: Chief Ted Williams of the Chippewas of Rama First Nation says it's a major shift in how large projects are developed. For generations, Indigenous communities were consulted on projects built around them. Now they're investing in nuclear and for the first time are part owners. What they're betting on is small modular reactors, a new way to build nuclear, and hopefully a way to create future wealth. The loan is backed by Ottawa and Ontario. François-Philippe Champagne is Canada's finance minister.
8: Certainly today, I think, is a good blueprint of partnership. This is the kind of model you want to put forward.
7: It's a different role for Indigenous communities, not opponents, not observers, but partners. A long-term bet on a new technology and the communities investing in it. Colin Butler, CBC News, London, Ontario.
4: France has recorded its hottest day ever. A deadly heat wave is pushing temperatures to above 40 degrees Celsius across the country. More than 40 people have drowned while trying to cool off in rivers.
9: No, on peut pas se baigner ici. On peut pas nager. Les courants, ils sont trop violents.
4: Local residents on the banks of the Rhône River say the currents are far too strong to swim. A French pro soccer player drowned in that waterway yesterday near Lyon. Only a small number of homes in France have air conditioning, making the weather especially challenging. The heat wave is holding a tight grip all across Europe, including Spain and the UK. Ukrainian President Volodymyr Zelensky is praising his country's strike forces. Zelensky says long-distance strikes on Russia's infrastructure make Russians question the need for continuing the war. Ukrainian drones have been successfully targeting energy hubs deep within Russia, disrupting the country's fuel supply. The Kremlin admits the situation is difficult. It is considering a ban on diesel exports following a similar export ban on gas and jet fuel. Mike Babcock is the new head coach of the Edmonton Oilers. Babcock has had huge success behind the bench, but his controversial coaching style has been heavily criticized. He resigned from the Columbus Blue Jackets in 2023 after allegations he was invading the privacy of his players. Stan Bowman is the general manager of the Oilers.
10: There's a trust level that is important here, that I need to trust Mike that he's going to operate that way, and he needs to trust me that we're going to do the same thing with everyone that we interact with.
4: The NHL concluded an investigation into Babcock's time in Columbus and cleared him to return last week. He led the Red Wings to a Stanley Cup in 2008 and Team Canada to two Olympic gold medals. And that is The World This Hour. For CBC News, I'm Stephanie Skanderas.
11: Good afternoon. I'm Gordon Lambie with your Environment Canada weather forecast for Quebec. In Quebec City, a mix of sun and cloud with a 60% chance of showers this afternoon. High of 23, a humidex of 28. Chance of rain this evening as well with a low of 12. In Sherbrooke today, a mix of sun and cloud with a 40% chance of showers. High of 22, 26 with the humidity. Tonight, a few clouds and a low of 12. And for the Gaspé, a mix of sun and cloud this afternoon with a 30% chance of showers. Chance of rain overnight and a low of 11 degrees.
12: Hi, I'm Errol Nazareth, and you're listening to Frequencies, a show for the musically curious, where you'll discover grooves and rhythms from every corner of Canada and the world. Frequencies family, come on into our kitchen, why don't you? Pull up a chair. We are having a party. Put your worries and your shyness aside as we fill the house with the sounds of a global kitchen party. Coming up, Amanda Rayom pays tribute to an aunt whose kitchen parties were filled with fiddles, dancing, and the popular matey dish, bullets and bang. Polki will inspire you to kick up your heels with a lively Polish wedding song, and desert blues rocker Stanarowin will transport us to a campfire under the Saharan sky with acoustic guitars and communal singing. Welcome to Frequencies.
13: La bottine souriante, c'est probablement le seul groupe qui est capable de chanter une chanson toujours là en plein mois de juillet quand il fait à peu près 100 degrés.

kitchen party isn't a kitchen party without great call and response songs. Am I right? So what better way to kick off our global kitchen party than with a Quebecois folk tune made for singing back loud and proud. It's by the legendary La Bottine Soria, who formed 50 years ago. La Cuisinière is a playful song about a kitchen maid juggling a bunch of admirers. Check it out.

Yes, indeed. Getting into the spirit of things. La Botine Soria with their version of a song that was written by Mary Rose Anna Bolduc in 1929. She was regarded as one of the most influential singers and songwriters in Quebec's history. A few months back, Morgan Tony and a few of his musical pals hosted a Celtic kitchen party-style jam out in Prince George, British Columbia. We are sure it was a hoot. Tony calls his music Mi'kmaltic, a blend of Mi'kmaq and Celtic music traditions. While he was growing up, he was surrounded by the songs of the Mi'kmaq people and the sound of the Scottish fiddle. He made it his mission to learn traditional Mi'kmaq songs, and while studying, he picked up the fiddle. Tony says it was a cold and snowy day at Cape Breton University when the idea came to blend Mi'kmaq songs with the Scottish style of fiddling. Here's Golden Regalia.

Clapping along, tapping your feet to that tune. That was music from Morgan Toney's album, Heal the Divide. He won the 2026 Juno for Traditional Roots Recording of the Year. Kitchen parties are more than a tradition in Newfoundland. They're a way of life. The Cubasonics hail from the rock and call themselves Newfoundland's finest Ukrainian band. We think you'll agree that their mix of traditional Ukrainian music, polka and Newfoundland dance tunes sounds right at home on today's show. Here's Tumba. Call

Ukrainian-Canadian speed folk band Cubasonics heating up the kitchen party. The group features dad Brian Cherwick, his daughter Maria, and son Jacob. Our kitchen party is in full swing on frequencies. Today we are serving up kitchen party jams from around the world. You can listen to our show anytime on the CBC Listen app. Given the times we're living in, don't be surprised if a political song might find its way into a kitchen party. Like this next one from Sinead O'Connor. It's a Gaelic language tune, and its title roughly translates as Oh, Welcome Home. This song dates back to the 18th century and was originally sung to welcome sailors or loved ones back to Ireland. But it was transformed into an Irish nationalist anthem after an armed rebellion was launched against British rule on Easter Monday, 1916. Here's Sinead with her version.

the unmistakable voice of Sinead O'Connor. That's an Irish rebel song whose title translates to Welcome Home. The perfect sentiment, we think, to every kitchen party, even when it's political. We're going to shift the mood into something a little more laid back, courtesy of Bob Marley. His song, Mellow Mood, features these lines. Mellow mood has got me, so let the music rock me. Every kitchen party needs its energy, right? But it also needs a few quiet songs to bring it down a notch. And that's what we're going to do with the next two songs. Mellow Mood by Bob Marley, and the song that follows that, Sodad by the great Cesaria Evora.

0: Sodad by Cape Verdean singer Cesaria Evora. It means longing, and it captures the experience of Cape Verdeans who leave the islands and look back on their homeland with a sense of nostalgia.
1: Good afternoon, it's 3:30. I'm Gordon Lambie with your CBC News headlines for Quebec. Montreal's mayor is asking the city to remain united in the aftermath of yesterday's tragedy in Côte-des-Neiges. Two people were killed, including a Montreal police officer. The shooter was also fatally shot by police. Authorities are encouraging people who need psychological help to call 811 option 2. NPQ leader Paul Saint-Pierre Plamondon is laying out his party's vision for a sovereign Quebec. The party unveiled its blueprint for a new country this morning, a 500-page document called Le Livre Bleu, or the Blue Book. It covers a range of issues, including public finances, culture, identity, and the steps needed to move to full sovereignty after that decision is made. Defense is also a key subject, with plans for a Quebec military and efforts to have the new nation join international organizations like NATO and NORAD. Now for a look at the Environment Canada weather forecast. In Quebec City, a mix of sun and cloud with a 60% chance of showers this afternoon, high of 23, humidex 28, chance of rain this evening as well, a low of 12. In Sherbrooke today, a mix of sun and cloud with a 40% chance of showers, high of 22, 26 with the humidity. Tonight, a few clouds and a low of 12. For Gaspé, a mix of sun and cloud this afternoon with a 30% chance of showers, a high of 21. And in Sept-Îles today, showers with a high of 14 degrees. Tonight, cloudy with a 14% chance of showers, fog patches developing this evening and a low of 11 degrees. 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
0: Community, that's what a kitchen party is all about, isn't it? And community is what Tanarivan focus on their latest album. Their record is a return to their roots, playing acoustic guitars and singing around a campfire in the Sahara Desert in northern Mali. Tanarivan invited emerging Tuareg artists to contribute songs to their album, as well as several women singers. The group says the female voice is very important in traditional Tuareg music, but it's increasingly hard to find women singers today because of cultural restrictions. This song features the beautiful, yearning voice of Sudanese singer Sulaf.

0: ça, c'est bonheur et c'est malheur.
1: Ali Farkature with Cousins, bringing things down a notch in our kitchen party. He quit music in 1990 to tend to his rice farm and fruit trees.

with a Trinidadian flair. The clock goes tick-tock, but hey, at a proper kitchen party, nobody's checking the time, am I right? Tick-tock goes the clock is the name of this next tune by Cobo Town. A group would be right at home around the kitchen table. Drew Gonzalez says, despite the dark and brooding nature of the lyrics, I wanted the chorus to be defiantly and stridently hopeful. Where hosannas ring out across the wasteland, the horrors of the past and present are just passing shadows, brief coverings of a light that cannot be put out. I love his optimism. Here's the tune.

0: TikTok goes the clock.
1: TikTok goes the clock by Cobo Town. 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We have a few more songs for you before the clock runs out on this party. Amanda Rayom is a citizen of the Métis Nation of Ontario and loves telling Métis stories through her music. The Truth We Hold is the name of her latest album, and it features songs about resistance and also having a good

0: time, like Flossie's. Here's Amanda with the story behind Flossie's.
1: What can I say? Aunt Flossie loved to throw a party. I wrote this song for Tony Belcourt, a dear friend and a Métis activist politician who has been fighting tirelessly for years and years for Métis people and Indigenous people here in Canada. One day when I was writing this album, I was talking to Tony and he shared a memory of growing up in his community of Lac St. Anne in Alberta. He got a big old smile on his face and he told me about a woman named Flossie. And Flossie used to throw parties every Sunday after church. As soon as the service ended, the community would head on over to Flossie's. There'd be a big pot of bullets and bang ready to eat, and before long, the fiddles would come out and the dancing would start and go on for hours. You know, he painted the perfect picture of a Métis kitchen party. So for me, the song is about the fun-loving and resilient spirit of the Métis people, and of course, about Flossie herself.

Ana Rayon with Flossies. It's on our album, The Truth We Hold. I read somewhere that you haven't really lived unless you've attended a Polish wedding. I'm told it's a two-day marathon of food, drinking, dancing and singing. Just like a kitchen party. Except, of course, it doesn't go for 2 days. Wishing Kasia is a Polish wedding song by Polki. Go on, kick up your heels to this one.

love that track, Wishing Kasha by Polky. I don't think you can have a kitchen party without an accordion. Absolutely not. The band was formed by two friends who came to Toronto from Poland. They do a wicked job putting their twist on Central and Eastern European folk music. We have one more tune for you before we dim the lights and tell everyone to go home. Un Canto a Mi Tierra, Spanish for A Song for My Homeland, is by Quantic Isu Combo Barbaro. It's a joyful jam driven by percussion, clapping, and feel-good energy. Go ahead, folks. Clap along while heading out my door. And don't forget to thank your host.

And that song by Quantic brings us to the end of our show. We hope you enjoyed the song celebrating the spirit of a global kitchen party. Frequencies is produced by Ruben Mann, JJ Laborde, and me, Errol Nazareth. You can find our playlist on CBC Music and listen to past shows on the CBC Listen app. Come through next week for another hour of music and stories from here, there, and everywhere. Stay cute.

0: 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This Canada Day, let's celebrate on CBC with special coverage, highlights from events across the country, and wrapping up the day with a giant concert featuring performances by Bare Naked Ladies, Alessia Cara, Beatrice Deer and Sylvia Cloutier, Dominique Fizamé, The Tragically Hip's Paul Angua, and more, including fireworks lighting up the night sky over the Capitol. 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
1: Now we speak out in how CBC means to better go in Chicago. Get my and Jihan to get into Teno. I knew the Bajam or Deutsch Buiko, Eushi, get Eno Sheet, Nanakoi Dajam Nanoch, Negamon, get my and you could the Chigoya, which seat him he greg. And Tomok Magan Cheese and Deha Yumuya Beach, Nadut Seat Morgans, and Dick Yak, and you tak up ching, Kajibu Baya Yag. I'm going to Winchigag a bit meg with the CBC Mulia Church Betax, Ni Betsy Langchap.

Wajigum swear, going on one scag a bit, Megan G say, Nish would you see out, Nish the no nest that the G square. So, what we're going to be some Nisho Chem Dutton, no me Nish the no good dossi, it's not as a shield star. So, no Megan G scared it to make one scag. Every said, well, it's my good and a knock. Jagoya had the Bimbaitag no horn, the high Itawan scavit see them here. Gemma GCG Sugar, Jiganop, Daganoch, Gemma, Nanako the Bajmon, Nanako Medo the Bajmon. 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Clayton Sinclair Stewart, I mean as Weska Gide Tagonio, yeah. Edgy Stud, it's good mass with, yeah. Egono, I have construction, I have business management, to lead it to Mr. Sinich. Gemma go, I Jane Voyager, Egono, it's a bit work, yeah. I, Udas got those stage, yeah, did it to Yellow Knife, Egden, the Gawich, Sweden, Stuinanwich, Egono, I move back note, yeah. I took ya, Dan Jedi say, in the Nagat Haganot, yeah. Egono, yeah, you, I Gawich, Sweden, Stuinanwich, yeah. I got it to Megia, Winchgag.

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I go need to talk to tell him he the good. Okay, we make biscuits go to the to dog no go say that what we to get. But today the check gets has to be how go you I here. We get just any should you should get. I go new to go get I here. 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a bomb tigo do a wap diagonal dog at an is nagni tree yo I in chaos good them okay and my guy ha and nay ha I do be scared. Big story, speech, a good tides, but it's a biogia. I wouldn't that about it's a bio, the CHCC. Big story, speech, a queer, near in game, near in minap, to a good tide, mean gong, gets bah, babiog, and the chessy beach gap. Okay, and the doing don't see it, mega, hey, get wins, we shred all ye to dagonies. And it starts on the I am me again, I know. Yana no big still, yana no niain on niain, nishto nish the big still, and it's dawson ya. Every day that gets chessy be, I hear, get ya, I and do papa be hagging a door when she's big jishiga, I go to no jishiga ya. I would need that niche great stage girls could them aggregate that's badu dagano ya. Okay, you did that was on biska, I go no, I will get the do stage good to was I just to biska, I had the dexedista dog at good mortgages, good marshal dog ya. I agnage at the but snagano dodge at the US dog ya, each and even each, okay, ya, umagnjis at do stage, and you get good majogon, but snanako to go at the toad mortgage can ye, I did good mortgage gam, what you did that was on biska. I go no, I would did that Jolene. Again, her rainbow, this thing that is gear. And gee, I'm nega was shudo, it's good muscle do. Big shop me up to his pizza, be him niche me up to his pizza. A good tie, the Nako gets away, said he to the Mogno dog, yeah. Okay, a jet shabaz, yeah, yeah, but it's good beach out in the side again, that's good Mogno dog, her crazy scope that you say, yeah, good choice, it's a beach, got a Nako to go, yo, he's a medal hagging no dog, yeah, yeah, hey, and the Nako gets his medal hagging no, yeah, hey, get the win and how he has a splash fun, hey, yeah, instead of the view he should go in, okay. 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

0: 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Nish to know again ji spstitchin I would, so kay ismch niaino shah bag at spatuin and hebiopsk. So the scuds we get the memenaguchino akshkawan, get which at mego the scuds much exko seconds at snapchka. She wouldn't sing up a hunch of this out of niche the Norgan Jay's stitch neat us. Good does say it's back to win and heavy ops. Good day, say here, my dag mischia. When she say good day, my men which no excoon has go be some span oak. So give us good dish now going to get it. Hi, my men with that gay de talked. Okay, she wouldn't sing up a hunch of this out of it. Niche the Norgan Jay's stitch and I would say some niche I hear. 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
0: 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took on you with down, and the Mswega, El Chabet, she's to Agno Doga, a Kagano, I have Kaganov Tignoski, I had, and the guy, Giochai Ustagno Kokia, Abitsionica, I get my guy here, and the Eknop 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Okay, Wehegia, I am. Big stuff up, big stem no nega stage shoe stars on the Ontario Gia, Hegutai Gawit Koga, we all here, a G Utten Kony wish was in Higinu Gia. I got Joshua Damagano day at Stemau High, but when Gia but scan big stuff up at Dubnashed Gia out tick Gia Gabunina Notchka at Dawa Notch and Gia Stemojka and they had Dongchka. Game I can de Ihtanochka, Wenji Ihtado, Mchet Nanochka, good kick at Piganochka, Gaga, Tuspisnagno do, and Jiji Bito Dogia. Wunjis when a dipskick, you know, I had the American Idol, Gajinooks at Randy Jackson, he saw some notes to Bunesso.

0: Clayton Sinclair Stewart, a MUS Gedichtagen und Gedichta, der zu dem Masso, du je Construction Business, Eppenbuchtagen und Gia. 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Ohne wie Jabbet sie magnan, Charles Lude, GM Hell, Momag Gibet Meg.
1: No, she's a guy, she graduated on, and I don't know that him and I guess he slowed him and he graduated.
2: Carpentry, and my guy, construction business management. I got graduated then, Todman. Stage going to spiel, the match. But
1: programs.
2: Construction business management.
1: In my way, you're gonna or see later, Joe, at Nemoy.
2: After carpentry, construction business management. See later, man. Did you understand my own business, my own construction business? So that the Yabit San, like, not working under anybody. The Yabit San, my own boss, did he that?
1: I don't think I get stained, I guess, could my swing.
2: Mr. Tisney, Satuan Learning Center, Gion, his last name.
1: Okay.
2: Because I mean, it's like the other Gion. But Charles is actually my teacher. And I support the Dazma Sanzer. I make Nagari, Anna Ludit.
1: So when I smile, I got a gotchy green. I got on this side, the gun mouse, this difficult part to get up.
2: At first, Nishtam and it was math. I go get me grand Nishtam. But later on in the it's good masson, I've learned, it's good masson to do the man in math, and it's good masson to the Jimmy Aitman that to the man math. But other than that,
1: So, do you plan on just celebrating now this evening?
2: We celebrate, but supper
1: again.
2: Yeah.
1: Okay.
2: Steak and grist of us.
1: So you got my guy after my go says he stood him almost last to know graduating he guy in the rickets says you gonna plan win another ni gan
2: sko
1: Words
2: of encouragement to anybody, one I told carpentry or construction business management. Regardless, in your life, this is good stuff. It's gonna be worth it in the end.
1: And Clayton, I'm scumming them still.
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0: 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I think I done in Dick here. I we Gai Speed. 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
0: 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I gonna have I got stand the item the no percent gadget this sabbat stagnos I gonna say we stagnos here. We stay here yeah I know million here. I gonna have this but stagnos and that you wheat stagnos is you stagnos and here it be x here I here and tell you that but so I know to get you one of we stagnos I dig and them she should do ya bitch would they say ducks in hand the bill gun could they eat calowood aqua sarnet kisanga des ne belgunk oma ga he nunu vut hai choj mohabbat sagan lori edelaut hegna ded ga he agnu ye ga wi tek ai he and 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
2: investing in clean energy solutions for indigenous communities is non-negotiable for ensuring energy security, reconciliation, self-determination, and economic development for indigenous peoples in Nunavut and beyond.
0: Kogenes Witiger, and now we are Staganotska and Tidus Miositska, a wisdom skignotska to go on a Ujiga, Euj Enoj, and Akoids Ganesdo, did you have to swaja dom? We get snagging, but much is ye, Yamudaganot, and her was ever now we just not stitchga, did you took in them Miositska? 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I and tell Nignuts, I hear, and she's there. Be heaviness, did you weigh out, did you need to breach again here, but bomb asked to get to go on. I got some yards get, here my guy here, and these knee stamps get, I hear. Did you have two breaching here? Usan here, a deep diagnostic, did you have bit scan here, fuel, get a bit to diagnostic and here, diesel, can here, I hear. Tell some bit diagnostic, get your boyo. Noon of wood, Mike, Egonis, we diagnosed with stair high, near him to no nil million liters in annos. I hear Egonis Psabus diagnos and head diesel, get an anakoi dabus diagnos at Signoco, Waskagan, Nimstis, do it to bit diagnos. I understand Mstee spion here, Agnes Wheatcovia. Oh, him must stay the barge moon. I hear Canada. I hear Gunner, you is Nagnitsky. I hear. I would these guys that you hadn't get Hegnoptic notes. I hear mean. Minga a ducksker, disignoptic notes, I would take a tea sugar, would this a Juedenskier, Egnoptic notes. Okay, Udigis Juden's case and Nagat Stagnos Eko, I Ugia Arwat Shildsma, Hegonio Gamson, who stood Gayo, and Scamonio, who stand niece of billion, Egon Jays besides Gay, and Scamonio, Weo, I Australia, 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Jingonia, Stebiska, Disnakskia. Okay, Uhe, I hear, Procurement, Security, I hear, Secretary, I hear, Stefan Fur, Eguno Ye, Gams No Sudu Yeonsk Monio, Utkaim Helgi Shigaj, Udisha Canberra. Okay, I'm gonna dead girl. We used to go, we got this knock to go on an Albert guy here. And sometimes Tiga get to eat, she goes to Canada. And now we can know each talk to this, we decay should you wouldn't get.
3: This capability will significantly enhance Canada's Arctic domain awareness, detect and track air and maritime threats with much greater range, strengthen NORAD by providing earlier warning and

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3: 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Isn't here, yeah. It's 3 days after the may we, but I'm your name, I'm not
2: One ishman I get eight to call, I go, so do Ganesian, I go, Nego, oh, you mu gonna imagine, you do say, Stasny Res Dog Alliance, kissing at it.
3: You don't need to, must go to it, or task up to here.
2: I'm going to go to the house.
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0: 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That's three day taxi. 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Must me not to my here. 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De ka en I ta yo. Mais ka na stout vet de ever te I'm here at this for is a Where she's in the green guy. He's not that guy. I spray not neck, I wish I not them, can't hug not egg and hair. Me not some stick I hear. Stick I can meet my guys, you wish hug not them. Even here. Meet my.
1: Na mai, a wee check was it, domes a. What's a sweet moon and Juan in our book there?
0: And the guy here, did you nagadate when we swear and escort the gun they have done God's face? The nagadate when at them here, I'd much say here. I done God and said that if you can name my dig, I'm a kid of a bike that market to be. The gun is guy, I'm so hard on at them there here. Public safety, I hear. I'm seeing how the register hard cagay here. This is the way you damn get them. My guess is the West of Dong, check out the most folks. She take a test scout and South Sudan, like, and was moving there, but mouse of good after work, good to go with some nonsense. Hey, everything, South Sudan's tea at the mother, I can't get him.
1: So I was not some says when I got me region that was testing. I'm against you. Yeah, make them he was as you don't.
0: I'm going to have a pie that or a mouse grid or could go here, which the man also I'm still here. I'm going to start at them. I'm going to have no that them. I'm going to Yeah, he sent me a magic talk note. Some said the dog at them with a guy. A guy got put in a nag de
1: magna dog. Listen, he. Dugun and I, Juan, I mew with Taganos and I, Nigansko, says he mew, Mugan I Maganos and the Dumas.
0: I am today in Smithens, so I. Haskogan, Mamuina, meetings, teams, meeting Monday, it's Delta, Mutinches with Oxy Dagne, Gaim de Denanga, Dane, much nay, here. Did the Babu dog, we all got you, was the dog no dog at the much Mamu, here. Cause Asko, I am home, and I hear, would go to then, there's how I want to whisper out of them. Egne, I am Hewett guy, here. The Gagam, so when you had access to A cag I had. That I mean, much I had. I was studying the Epsk song note, much I would see. Then I said, you cognate them with the weepet guy. It's a bit hang not guy. Heaven, you mean I had. We could stand with that. Did you talk on you? And then I don't know when he did you double chit new here. Where she said, can't card and green.
1: So one of my boys who I on, I got my one of my boys she goes to do the gnosity watch.
0: I'm sure I got my mom, I've been not all to him, much in Jesus, I would tell him, I public safety got it, when did much say, yeah, we all put it here. I'm sure I got my mom, 마모 아버지한테까지 담요 뼈가지고 데데이트는
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0: 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They talk so much and to be on now, yeah. 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Companion guy, yeah. We talking, yeah. 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Now she milk and em out.
1: Jadi janji mega dumzin da ashuda jiga mega aga betai mega noj ji mega wanji mogos ne awa damo aga mago beta jai psitstis mogos dan that should be doubt
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3: From CBC News, The World This Hour, I'm Stephanie Skanderas. The alleged gunman behind a deadly shooting in Montreal was a 25-year-old man from Lethbridge, Alberta. Three people, including the suspect, were killed yesterday. The University of Lethbridge has confirmed the suspect was its student. The school says it's cooperating with authorities but provided no other details. Sarah Levitt has more.
4: Of course, it will take some time to recover.
5: Montreal's Mayor Soraya Martinez-Ferrada says the whole city is shaken by the shooting Monday. A police officer was killed as well as a civilian in an exchange of gunfire with a suspect now identified as 25-year-old Seth Scott Hatfield from Alberta, who was also killed. 34-year-old Mohamed Lamine Benradouin was one of the first officers to respond to the call. Officials say he grew up in Côte-des-Neiges and served the borough with pride. 68-year-old Michel Mizrahi was also killed, a cherished member of Montreal's Jewish community.
4: I want to reassure Montrealers that Montreal is safe and that we need to rely on each other.
5: The provincial watchdog is now heading the investigation in partnership with provincial police. The suspect left behind a manifesto rife with hatred of women. He also espoused anti-capitalist thoughts and called for a violent revolution. Sarah Levitt, CBC News, Montreal.
3: A group of Ontario First Nations is buying into what Canada hopes will be the future of nuclear power. It's a stake in the Darlington New Nuclear Project, one of the world's first commercial small modular reactors. Colin Butler reports.
6: Our collective $700 million investment in Ontario Power Generation's Darlington New Nuclear Project.
7: Chief Ted Williams of the Chippewas of Rama First Nation says it's a major shift in how large projects are developed. For generations, Indigenous communities were consulted on projects built around them. Now they're investing in nuclear and for the first time are part owners. What they're betting on is small modular reactors, a new way to build nuclear, and hopefully a way to create future wealth. The loan is backed by Ottawa and Ontario. François-Philippe Champagne is Canada's finance minister.
8: Certainly today, I think, is a good blueprint of partnership. This is the kind of model you want to put forward.
7: It's a different role for Indigenous communities, not opponents, not observers, but partners. A long-term bet on a new technology and the communities investing in it. Colin Butler, CBC News, London, Ontario.
3: The U.S. Senate has approved a resolution to halt U.S. military action against Iran. The text passed the House of Representatives earlier this month. The War Powers resolution is largely symbolic, but it does reflect the growing frustration of lawmakers with Donald Trump's handling of the conflict. France has recorded its hottest day ever. A deadly heat wave is pushing temperatures to above 40 degrees Celsius across the country. More than 40 people have drowned while trying to cool off in rivers.
9: No, on peut pas se baigner ici. On peut pas nager. Les courants, ils sont trop violents.
3: Local residents on the banks of the Rhône River say the currents are far too strong to swim. A French pro soccer player drowned in that waterway yesterday near Lyon. Only a small number of homes in France have air conditioning, making the weather especially challenging. The heat wave is holding a tight grip all across Europe, including Spain and the UK. Mike Babcock is the new head coach of the Edmonton Oilers. Babcock has had huge success behind the bench, but his controversial coaching style has been heavily criticized. He resigned from the Columbus Blue Jackets in 2023 after allegations he was invading the privacy of his players. Stan Bowman is the general manager of the Oilers.
10: There's a trust level that is important here that I need to trust Mike that he's going to operate that way, and he needs to trust me that we're going to do the same thing with everyone that we interact with.
3: The NHL held an investigation into Babcock's time in Columbus and cleared him to return last week. He led the Red Wings to a Stanley Cup in 2008. And that is The World This Hour. For CBC News, I'm Stephanie Skanderas.
11: Hi there. It's 5:04. I'm Gordon Lambie in Sherbrooke, and this is Breakaway. Coming up on the program, as summer begins to set in and public swimming pools are about to reopen, many of you will no doubt be taking advantage of the warmer temperatures and sunshine to go to the first swim. And while the number of drownings has been declining in recent years in Quebec, it hasn't stopped the Splash Brigade from continuing to travel across the province to carry out its awareness-raising efforts. After that, what is Canada hoping to achieve in Japan? And what new business opportunities could come out of the visit? More on that story coming up. Well, whether you're by the pool, out for a stroll along the St. Lawrence River, or boating on a lake, there's no such thing as a zero-risk activity when it comes to drowning. That's why the Splash Brigade is embarking on its 20th consecutive summer tour. Throughout the summer, the brigade will travel across Quebec to raise awareness about aquatic safety and the risk of drowning. To learn more about what the team has planned, we're joined now by Reynold Hawkins. He is the executive director of the Quebec Life Saving Society. Good afternoon. Welcome to Breakaway.
12: Good afternoon, too, and thank you for your invitation.
11: So the Splash Brigade's summer campaign kicked off yesterday in Trois-Rivières. How did that go?
12: This is our 20th anniversary about this brigade, and we work every summer with La Régie du Bâtiment and to do this demo tour in Quebec province to visit all the public swimming facilities like swimming pool, beaches on lakes and water park. And during the morning, we meet the lifeguards where we train with them to make sure they have all those new components or all new the new norms we have to follow as a life saving society organization. And during the day, depends if it's a day camp is there or the pre-teenagers, we try to promote with them the life saving sport, but also how they can come in the future to be lifeguard on duty too. So practicing junior lifeguard program, for example. And at the end of the day, we made a survey with the owners or the manager and make sure they understand the new safety rules we put inside the regulation with La Régie du Bâtiment. So we doing this since the last 20 years, and this is why one of the reasons why inside the public swimming facilities where we have lifeguard duty, we have less than 1% to overall drowning situation in Quebec province. And this is a very good result. But behind one drowning is one too much. So that's why it's very important to have those in-service training programs during the summertime.
11: So where is the team going to be traveling this summer?
12: Everywhere in Quebec province, okay, particularly with the Montreal areas, Laurentians, Eastern, South Shore of Montreal, Trois-Rivières, for example. We have many facilities over there, Drummondville, Quebec City and area. And one of the team, they will go outside like Lac Saint-Jean or other far region, depends the invitation we'll receive. Overall, they will meet close to 150 facilities with managers and close to 1,000 lifeguards who they work during the summertime. So it's very popular, very good activities, and the feedback we receive year after year is very important to maintain those brigade and make sure everyone can follow our safety tips during the summertime.
11: When we look at drowning risk, what environments are the most prone to drowning?
12: When we have lifeguarded supervision on duty, this is less than 1%. So that's very safe. But soon when we're going on the open water, particularly with the rivers, this is the place where we have most drowning situations, close to 40% to overall drowning we have year after year. So right now the average is 60. So that means 24 to 25 inside rivers. And we have approximately 30% in lakes. And swimming activities, this is the principal recreational activities where we have the more drowning situations. And for sure, with toddlers, backyard pool, this is the other part where we have drowning situations. And that's why it's very important to repeat year after year our water and boating safety tips if we want to see our numbers going down. And you know what? I work for this organization since the last four decades, and I remember when we started those public awareness campaign 40 years ago, we had 200 drowning situations per year, and now the average is more 60. So something happened, maybe population follow our water and boating safety tips, and that's why it's very important to repeat those key messages if we want to see our numbers going down.
11: So if we look at this year, as of June 22nd, the Life Saving Society had recorded 19 drownings so far in Quebec. That's the same number as on the same date last year. How do you read that? Well, how do you interpret that figure?
12: Many factors, because we base on the study case from the media. We need more the investigation, the report from the coroner. But one is very important. Last year and this year, this is the same reality. Over 50% of the drowning victims, they were alone. Doesn't matter the age, the boating or aquatics activities, doesn't matter the gender, 50% they were alone. So no one can contact 911. No one can try to reach you or make you rescue, and no one can explain to us what exactly happened during this tragedy. So that's why it's very important, near, on, or in the water, never be alone. We can understand the toddlers when they have a direct access from the house to the backyard pool, but when you're going on boat, canoeing, paddling, or do your swimming activities in open water and you're alone, you increase your probability to have a drowning situation. And that's why it's very important if we can ask everyone, please follow our water and boating safety tip, particularly if you want to go to rivers and you don't see the swimming area. And the best example we have is on the St. Lawrence River with Verdun Beach, because the victim, they were outside of the swimming area. Please stay inside the swimming area, because we have currents on rivers, and this is one of the principal factor why we have those running in rivers.
11: You've mentioned risks for toddlers a couple of times. I'm wondering, specifically for parents, what would be your message for them to keep in mind when it comes to their child's safety on the water?
12: That's very important to control the accessibility to your backyard. And I will do the parallel with the game street. You never say to your kids, you can cross the street without mom and dad. This is the same reality. We need to educate our toddlers. Please, if you want to go near the water, please tell mom, because we try to control the accessibility, like why we control the front door of your house to make sure the kids cannot go on the street. This is the same reality. It doesn't matter if it's a cottage or your house with the backyard pool or beaches. You need to educate the kids as soon when they start to walk. You cannot go near the water without mom and dad. And if you want to go in the water, okay, now we need to put your flotation device, but you're going to do that with mom and dad. This is one of the principal key messages I would like to every adult can understand. And when you open the bathing activities, doesn't matter if it's in a backyard pool or in lakes, please make sure one adult have a direct supervision to the kids, like the same adult they will supervise kids when they play on the street. This is the same kind of reality we have to do with water and bathing activities.
11: So what is the next stop for the Splash Brigade?
12: We are on the Montreal area at this moment for the next few days, and I know a lot of them because we have three teams. Some they will more on Quebec area, and the other will do the tour with the different water park we have in Quebec province, because it was one of our target to meet the population they use water parks.
11: Thanks so much for taking the time.
12: Here we come.
11: Renald Hawkins is the executive director of the Quebec Life Saving Society.

0: That was Kimeroku with Captain Jack. They're playing the Saint Jean show in Percé at the Geopark at 8 tonight. Several Ontario First Nations are set to become owners of a new nuclear reactor. They've struck up a commercial partnership with the federal and provincial governments. It's one of the largest Indigenous loan guarantees in Canadian history. The Darlington Project is one of Liberals' earmarked nation-building projects. Today's announcement comes on the heels of Canada revealing its national nuclear strategy yesterday. And it begins building, it includes building up to 10 nuclear reactors over the next 15 years. To dig deeper into the announcements, CBC spoke with Warren Mabey. He is the director of the Queen's Institute for Energy and Environmental Policy.
1: This is a first of its kind build. So this is a small modular reactor. It's really the first time that we've seen one of these built, you know, anywhere in Canada or anywhere really in the world. So there's still a lot of work that has to be done, but it's a significant step. This is one of the 10 reactors that the federal government has talked about having built over the next decade. Canada recognizes that we're going to need more electricity, more clean electricity going forward. There are lots of new demands. You know, there are data centers for AI and for data management. There's electric cars. There are heat pumps. Lots of different ways that we're using electricity that just weren't on the radar even a decade ago. So we need a lot more power to support the future. Building these plants is a step towards that. They have said that, you know, different provinces can follow different pathways. And right now, of course, there's really only Ontario and New Brunswick that have invested heavily in the nuclear side of things. Canada does have a really strong track record when it comes to nuclear plants. We had some of the first big commercial plants built. We've been part of the nuclear story really since it began in the 1930s and 40s. And we had one of the leading reactor designs in the CANDU design that had been sold in many different countries around the world, you know, and built out in many different countries around the world. We lost some of that momentum. You know, we really haven't built a lot of plants in recent years. We haven't sold a lot of new reactors. The CANDU sort of design is still in limbo as they work towards a new design. I think that the government is looking to restart that and to move it forward. There's a number of obstacles to new nuclear, and one of the biggest is cost. You know, we had significant cost overruns when we built the last big nuclear plant in Ontario at Darlington. That led to the dissolution of Ontario Hydro and sort of the current structure that we have in place in terms of power generation and delivery. Many countries around the world have stepped away from big nuclear builds because of cost and because of sort of stagnating electricity demand. As electricity demand turns around and as we look for new ways to kind of power this future, nuclear starts to look attractive, but we shouldn't forget that there's lots of different technologies that we could be building. There's renewables, and nuclear is just one of the options on the table.
0: That was Warren Mabey, director of the Queen's Institute for Energy and Environmental Policy. The first of four small modular reactors is under construction at the Darlington Power Plant. It's scheduled to be completed by 2030. Well, a record number of Canadian business leaders are in Tokyo this week. It's Canada's biggest trade mission to the Indo-Pacific so far. The goal is to deepen economic ties with Japan and open new opportunities in sectors like defense, agriculture, and clean energy. For more, we've reached Jeff Nankivell. He is the president and CEO of the Asia-Pacific Foundation of Canada and is a former Canadian diplomat. Good afternoon.
2: Hi, Gordon. Thanks for having me.
0: So why send a delegation of this size to Japan right now?
2: Well, I think it's well understood now across Canada that it's imperative that we diversify our trade and investment relationships around the world beyond the US, and also that we do so in a way that while we can grow our trade with China, I think safely in some sectors, that we're not increasing our vulnerability to China. So Japan is a natural partner. It's the fourth largest economy in the world. It's a democracy that shares our values. It shares our geopolitical priorities, both regionally and globally as a fellow member of the G7. And we already have a very strong trade and investment relationship on which to build. So the timing is very good for a major mission from Canada. And when you have senior government ministers, we have the trade minister, the defense minister, and the industry minister all in Japan this week, and a large delegation, it sends a message to the Japanese side that Canada is serious about growing the relationship. And there are new opportunities in sectors such as defense industry cooperation that have not been traditional areas between Canada and Japan. So the timing is good.
0: So what kinds of opportunities do you mean?
2: Well, Japan has recently changed its national policy with regard to its defense industries to ease restrictions that had been in place on the types of products that could be exported, and also on the types of partnerships that Japanese industry could make with partners in other countries in the defense sector to co-develop certain types of technologies. And so at the same time, you have Canada has a new defense industrial strategy that is looking to grow our exports and also looking for partnerships for trade and investment in the defense sector. So there's a natural partnership there. And I think for the province of Quebec, which already has a really an enviable economic relationship with Japan in terms of the sophisticated products, whether we're talking about aerospace or green aluminum or critical minerals, where Japan is a growing investor. There are opportunities associated with all of those things. Japan is very keen to diversify its supply chains for critical minerals to take China out of the equation. And they have a historical experience in the last 15 years of being sanctioned by China and having supplies of certain critical minerals cut off. So they're probably ahead of us and others in trying to build new supply chains. And Canada is an obvious partner for that. And I think you'll see Quebec as a major beneficiary of that.
0: How does a trade trip like this go from meetings and networking into actual business deals?
2: Well, it's all about what the companies are able to do who join the mission. So there's over 300 in this group who are there on the mission. Very strong representation in the clean technology sector, as well as agri-food and forestry and some other key sectors. And, when it works well, what happens is on a mission like this, the size of the mission, the fact that it's led by serious senior government economic portfolio ministers, number one, that gets the attention on the Japanese side, not just of the government, but of the senior business leaders who in Japan, work very closely with government. So it's a good way to get an audience. Number two, a great effort is made by the embassy in Tokyo and by the Trade Commissioner Service of the federal government to set up business-to-business meetings for the Canadian companies participating in the mission to introduce them to potential customers and distributors and partners and investors from Japan. And number three, the companies, if you're a smaller Canadian company and you're going for the first time, you get to rub shoulders with Canadian companies that are well established in the market. And Japan is a culturally unique market, very specific requirements culturally and technically for getting into that market. And so, you need to go more than once. But if you're going for the first time, you join a trade mission like this, you can benefit from the experience of others.
0: How does this trip fit into Canada's broader strategy to grow and diversify its economy?
2: Well, Japan really is a critical piece in the puzzle for reasons that I've mentioned. It's a fellow democracy, shares our geopolitical priorities, and it's the fourth largest economy in the world. So it's hard to see really how Canada can achieve its objective of doubling non-US exports over the next decade without significantly growing the Japan trade relationship. And at the same time, we have these ambitions and a variety of strategies launched by the federal government over the last year to attract more investment into Canada for major projects in areas like critical minerals, energy resources, AI, other areas like this. And Japanese investors are the kind of investors that we want for those projects. They have the deep pockets. They take a long-term view, and they find comfort in Canada's stable political social environment. And so really they're partners of choice. And so this is a key piece in the puzzle of a strategy to grow Canada's connections beyond the US without significantly increasing our dependence on China.
0: Thank you so much for this update.
2: My pleasure.
0: Jeff Nankivell is the president and CEO of the Asia Pacific Foundation of Canada.

Coming up on time for the regional news. Once again, Simon Nikonishny is waiting for the cue to come in and give us an update on what's going on across the province. Here on the program, after the news, we're going to be looking a little bit at wildlife across the province. From turkeys taking over a Montreal daycare to a Louisville mayor telling residents to get out their baseball bats. There's been no shortage of stories involving wild turkeys in Quebec over the years. Now, a PhD student in Sherbrooke is hoping to better track the movements of the species in the province, and he's asking for the public's help. We'll hear from him coming up on the other side of the news.

0: This is CBC News. Good afternoon. It's 5:30. I'm Simon Nakaneshny with your CBC News from Montreal. The city's mayor says people in Côte des Neiges will need support from their fellow citizens following yesterday's tragic shooting. Soraya Martinez-Ferrada said she understands many people today in Montreal are on edge.
1: Even though we had a tragic event yesterday, Montreal, they can feel safe in the city, and that's our main objective, is making sure that people will feel safe and are safe.
0: Two people were killed, including a Montreal police officer. The shooter was also fatally shot by police. The Quebec coroner has now identified that suspected shooter as a 25-year-old from Lethbridge, Alberta, Seth Scott Hatfield. The shooter distributed a violent incel manifesto targeting women. Today, the mayor was joined by Borough Mayor Stephanie Valenzuela, who was very emotional. She paid tribute to the fallen police officer, Mohamed Lamin Ben Redouane, who she says was from the neighborhood. The other victim who died in yesterday's shooting is Michel Mazrahi. The 68-year-old is being remembered as a kind man who leaves behind a big void. Gloria Enriquez has more.
2: This is where he was sitting. His name is here, Mizrahi Michel.
3: At Bet Chabad Synagogue in Côte Saint-Luc, Rabbi Mendel Raskin holds on to the light wood lining the back of a chair that from now on will remain empty. Yesterday, Michael Mizrahi died tragically and unexpectedly.
2: Very, very painful. Very painful.
3: Mizrahi was a member of Rabbi Mendel's community. He says he found out last night that he had passed.
2: Big shock. Because he was such a great man.
3: Rabbi Mendel says Mizrahi was a kind person who always tried to help, that he sold suits for a living and was a generous man, giving some away for free to those who needed them. Above all, he was a family man, says Sarah Raskin.
4: A very good father, family man, grandfather, friend. His friends will say that it was not friends, it was brotherhood.
3: Rabbi Raskin says his son told him he had lost his best friend. He says Mizrahi will be missed by the community and hopes people learn from him to help others and smile. Gloria Enriquez, CBC News, Côte Saint-Luc.
0: There is a new development in the investigation of four Quebec men with military ties accused of violent extremism. One of the men, who was not facing terrorism-related charges, pleaded guilty Monday to counts related to weapons possession. Sarah Kate Delar has the details.
5: Matthew Forbes pleaded guilty to 7 out of 11 charges. 3 charges are for possessing unauthorized weapons. 2 are for possession of restricted military-grade gear, notably laser sights and night vision goggles. He also admitted to transferring that gear to third parties. In 2025, Forbes was arrested by the RCMP during an investigation into men accused of facilitating terrorism. While Forbes was not accused of terrorism, he was charged with possessing and selling firearms and control goods without the required authorizations. At the time, he was a member of the 5e Régiment d'Artillerie Légère du Canada, an artillery regiment in Valcartier. In an agreed statement of facts, Forbes admits to not registering the weapons and equipment under Canada's Control Goods Program. According to the Defense Production Act, Canadians must be registered with the federal government to possess military-grade goods. In court, Forbes said he was aware of these regulations. He said he was no longer a little boy. I committed these acts and I'm ready to face the consequences, Forbes said. The prosecution is seeking a federal prison term. Forbes could be sentenced to 10 years and a $2 million fine. The judge will render a decision by the end of the year. The 4 remaining charges will be debated before court after. In the meantime, Forbes is suspended by the military with pay. Sarah Kate Dalla, CBC News, Quebec City.
0: Today, the PQ presented its vision of an independent Quebec in what it's calling its latest Blue Book. It covers issues such as language, international relations, public finances, and more. And as Mélissa Francois reports, it also lays out who would get Quebec citizenship.
6: Bonjour. The document runs 524 pages. In it, Paul Saint-Pierre Plamondon outlines his party's view of a future Republic of Quebec. He's promised to hold a referendum on sovereignty in a first term if the PQ forms the next government. The new country would have its own currency and its own army too. The document also talks about immigration, border management, and who gets a future Quebec passport. Citizenship would be granted to any Canadian Canadian living in Quebec, and to those who went to French school anywhere in North America. The PQ leader says the blueprint for a sovereign Quebec is all there.
7: There has been books and things written by the Parti Québécois on that topic, but never was there such a systematic treatment of each topic for a total of 524 pages. It's just a starting point.
6: One aspect the Blue Book doesn't include yet, how Indigenous communities fit in.
7: We had the obligation to offer them to comment what we're doing. And we feel also we have the obligation to leave them enough time to do that work.
6: In response, the Liberals say they will carefully examine the Blue Book, but that it's already clear that sovereignty is the PQ's only priority, which does not reflect the will of a majority of Quebecers. Mélissa François, CBC News, Montreal.
0: And there will not be an English language debate during the upcoming provincial election. The Quebec English News Media Consortium invited the leaders of each of the five main political parties to a 90-minute English language debate on September 24th. While the Conservative Party of Quebec and Quebec Solidaire accepted, the Coalition Avenir Québec and the Parti Québécois declined. And a spokesperson for the Quebec Liberal Party told the consortium that the party would only participate in a debate if all five participated. English News Media Consortium is made up of CBC Quebec, CTV News Montreal, CJAD 800, Global Montreal, City News Montreal, and The Gazette. The main party leaders will be facing off in three French language debates organized by Radio-Canada, TVA, and Nouveau Crave. And that was the CBC News.
8: Thank you, Simon. Time now is 5:36, just about 5:37, and you're listening to Breakaway. I'm Gordon Lambie, sitting in for Allison Brunette with you this afternoon. Coming up in this half hour of the show, have you ever seen a wild turkey strutting around your neighborhood? A PhD student in Sherbrooke would like to know. He's looking to help the province better track the movements of the birds, which are sometimes spotted in areas where you wouldn't necessarily expect them. We'll have more on that for you coming up. After that, we'll hear from a farmer in the townships about how recent rainy weather is putting a damper on agricultural activities. Before we get into that, though, we'll take a look at the weather. We already went over a little bit what things are looking like tonight, a little bit of chance of rain in many parts of the province. Looking ahead to Wednesday, it's more of the same, really. I mean, Wednesday in Val-d'Or, you're looking at 24 degrees as your high with a 30% chance of showers. In the Mont-Tremblant area, 22 degrees and mainly sunny. For Sherbrooke and the townships, tomorrow, 20 degrees with a 60% chance of showers. In Trois-Rivières, 20 degrees with a 60% chance of showers. In Quebec City, 19 degrees with a few showers. In Saguenay, 18 degrees with a few showers. Another rainy day to look forward to. Chibougamau, 22 degrees with a 60% chance of showers. Rimouski, 12 degrees with a 40% chance of showers for your Wednesday. In New Carlisle, 15 degrees with a 40% chance of showers tomorrow. In Baie-Comeau, 17 degrees with a 40% chance of showers. Sept-Îles, 14 degrees with a 60% chance of showers. Natashquan, you're looking at 13 degrees with rain or drizzle. Chevry, 11 degrees with rain or drizzle tomorrow. Blanc-Sablanc, 11 degrees with periods of rain. And in Fairmont, 20 degrees with a 40% chance of showers.

0: Let's talk turkey. Wild turkeys here in Quebec, specifically. There's been no shortage of stories about the birds in different parts of the province in recent years, but there are still a lot of questions when it comes to their nesting habitats and population growth. Now, a PhD student in Sherbrooke is hoping to get some answers on that. Eric Fendler is launching a summer sighting survey and is calling on Quebecers to help him gather data. He's a PhD student at Université de Sherbrooke and Bishop's University studying turkey ecology, and he joins me now in our Sherbrooke studio. Tell us more. Good afternoon and welcome to Breakaway.
1: Hi, Gordon. How are you doing?
0: Yeah, I want to just get a little closer to the microphone there.
1: Yes. Hi, can you hear me there?
0: I can. Great. So can you start by telling us what are the main goals of the survey that you're launching?
1: So in Quebec, we have a really unique situation where we're at the absolute northern limit of the species range. So we have a unique opportunity here to actually identify how far north the species goes. So we don't have the best idea of where they are. We hear the odd sighting all the way up in Gaspé, up near Saguenay, et cetera. But part of this project is to, A, fill in a map and identify how far north the species is. But one of the biggest things for this part of my PhD is creating a management tool or bringing a management tool to Quebec that's been around in the U.S. for 50 plus years.
0: I imagine that there are some people out there listening thinking, what do you mean we don't know where they are? They're everywhere.
1: Yeah.
0: What is it that sparked your interest in wild turkeys?
1: I ask myself same thing every once in a while. I'm a biologist, but I'm a hunter as well, and I'm really interested in managements and so how to manage wildlife and game species. I guess the first thing that got me interested is I used to live out

0: So the summer sighting survey is, it gives us, it's very quick. It's 30 seconds roughly for an observation when if someone fills in the survey. And it just asks, how many males did you see? How many females? How many juveniles? Age class, and they're all accompanied with pictures and how to identify them. And from there, we can pull a lot of really interesting data, such as, well, I already mentioned range, but from there, you can get a really good index of poults per hen, which is on average the number of juveniles per female, where you can measure if a population is growing, if it's stable, if it's declining. You can look at poults per brood, which gives you an idea of survival of juveniles. You can look at male to female ratios, which helps you understand which proportion of the population we're harvesting during seasons, which is extremely important to know. And then you can look at poults per brood, or proportion of hens without a brood, which gives you an idea of nesting success. So with all of these, you can accompany them with hunter harvest reports from the government and hunter surveys, and you can start to build a better picture of how the species is doing from one year to the next.
1: So why is it helpful for you to look at it in this kind of way, by turning to the population?
0: To the citizen science project?
1: Yeah.
0: Because I personally can only do so many. I'm trying hard. I'm doing as many site observations as I can, but strength is in numbers. So it's really a pretty simple survey to fill in. So everyone's observations are important, and strength is in numbers, I guess, would be the biggest thing.
1: Have you seen other exercises like this in the past?
0: Out of the U.S. The U.S., almost every, I think there's about 38 U.S. states that are currently accompanying summer sighting surveys along with harvest reports, and they use it as a management tool. And what we did on this survey is we based it directly off of a protocol that's used at the National Wild Turkey Federation in the U.S. so that we're able to, from there, we have compatible data with the U.S. and we'll be able to collaborate with, let's say, the New England states and look at populations from one state across a province line, et cetera.
1: So obviously you're here in the townships, you're mm-hmm. here in Sherbrooke. Are you gathering data from outside of this region though?
0: No, I'm solely focused on Quebec. Solely focused on Quebec. And that's a big thing as well. I want to mention that we have a bunch of amazing collaborators on this project, and they're all Quebec-based. So there's a lot of people that see the value in what we're doing from a management standpoint, and they're really involved. So we have people like, well, obviously University of Sherbrooke and Bishop's University. The Ministère de la Faune is helping us on the project. Fédération des Chasseurs et Pêcheurs, Héritage Faune. And then we have some private partners as well, such as Spy Point is a camera company, and Kinect, that is a hunting apparel. So it's really cool. We've got a bunch of organizations and groups that are local to the province that are really invested in trying to make sure that we have the best management of the species that we can have.
1: So any turkey inside of the province then is of interest to you?
0: Every turkey inside the province.
1: You want to know about them all?
0: All of them.
1: We've seen videos or heard reports of wild turkeys being a little bit aggressive mm-hmm. at times, sort of notoriously. When people spot them, when they're engaging in this project, what should people keep in mind?
0: If you go on the survey, on the consent to participate page, it's something we have to do, but we do mention on it, keep a safe distance, keep a safe distance, make sure that you're obviously staying off of private property and that kind of thing. But the biggest thing is keep a safe distance, and you can record it directly on your cell phone, and it doesn't every single observation helps. So that's it.
1: So tell us more about the mechanics of the survey. What's the timeline on this?
0: So the survey is I'm currently taking collecting data, but we will be active.

0: effectively using data from July 1st till August 31st. So that point's super important because we can identify the difference, the differences between juveniles and females, or the mothers in this case. So you can see size differences. So we're able to calculate that stuff like poult per hen, et cetera. So it's really those roughly 60 days during the summer that we were taking observations.
1: So by the fall, the babies are too big to be able to be distinguished?
0: Yeah, almost indistinguishable.
1: Okay.
0: Exactly.
1: So where can people go if they want to fill out the survey?
0: So the great, again, Fédération des Chasseurs et Pêcheurs has been a huge help on this project. So they've set up a landing page where you can get some information on the project and make a sighting. So it's fedecp.com/dindo. So it's fedecp.com/DINDON. And you can get all the information about the project and make an observation there.
1: Thanks so much for joining us.
0: Thank you so much, Gordon. I really appreciate it.
1: That was Eric Fandler. He's a PhD student at the University of Sherbrooke and Bishop's University.

0: After a weekend of speculation, the UK Prime Minister Keir Starmer appeared on the steps of 10 Downing Street on Monday and announced that he would be stepping down. He's now the sixth British Prime Minister to resign in the last 10 years. He joins David Cameron, Theresa May, Boris Johnson, Liz Truss, and Rishi Sunak. Many thought Starmer would put an end to this pattern after he won a majority government with the Labour Party in a landslide just 2 years ago. The revolving door of PMs begs the question, is the UK ungovernable? Zoe Grunewald is a freelance journalist and regular panelist on the politics podcast, Oh God, What Now? She spoke with Frontburner host Jamie Poisson about why this keeps happening and how Brexit continues to make its impact felt.
1: That is the 10-year anniversary since Britain voted to leave the EU. It's remarkable that another prime minister has left within one day of this anniversary, because actually, if you look at those prime ministers who have gone over the past 10 years, all of their departures have been related to Brexit in some way. The damage that that is still continuing to do to the UK, not just its economy, but how it's changed our conversations about national identity, our place in the world, how we relate to one another. You know, that is a whole podcast in itself. It's really fascinating. But I think, yeah, this idea of governability, there are so many issues facing any prime minister, not just our poor economic outlook, not just the bond markets and how they react to political decisions, which makes governments very risk averse to their kind of tax and spend plans. But also, you know, we, as you are in Canada, social media had put so much pressure on governments to respond much faster and much quicker. And it doesn't really allow politicians to prioritize that long-term boring decision-making that needs to happen for countries to be prosperous. And also in this country, you know, we have a really powerful media ecosystem that is tilted to the right and has been very, very critical of prime ministers and has also been very keen and you know, loves to write about and publicise political news. So that appetite for sort of political drama has been really pressing. And I say that as someone who has been a reporter in Parliament. You know, I've reported on politics for quite a long time now. There is a real desire for trying to make it dramatic and exciting and sexy. And I think that makes it very difficult for serious policymakers to grapple with the deep, less interesting parts of this country.
0: That was Zoe Grunewald on Frontburner. You can listen to the full episode wherever you get your podcasts. Well, the heavy rain experienced in parts of the province over the weekend might have had some major consequences for farmers across Quebec. And cool temperatures and chances of more rain in the forecast this week is also sparking concern. Christian Kaiser is the vice president of the Eastern Townships Union of Agricultural Producers. He's also a dairy farmer in Saint-Hermenegild. CBC Daybreak host Sean Henry spoke with him earlier.
2: How did the heavy rain over the weekend affect farmers in the townships?
3: Well, it's the heavy rains over the weekend. Plus, it's been raining a lot since we were done planting. So there's quite a bit of farmers not done doing dry hay, their hay for their dry cows and heifers. And so that's really hard to get done. And some fields of hay went down, so it kind of goes on the floor and it starts rotting. And some wheat fields did as well. And then there's the corn silage we feed to the cows. There's some fields along rivers and waterways that were completely flooded, and lower spots that got completely flooded. And some of that corn won't make it through. Might have a hard time having enough feed to feed their animals over the next winter.
2: Mm. So you talked about corn. What other crops in particular are most impacted?
3: Well, whatever. None of the crops we plant in the eastern townships are made to grow underwater. So, you know, be it hay, be it corn, soybeans, wheat, barley, people with vegetables, those crops are all going to be impacted if they were underwater.
2: Yeah, strawberries too, I guess.
3: Yes, mm-hmm. And also it's been rainy. There's a lot of that, lot of rain, but it's also been really cool, which is not helping the plants to grow and the ground to dry back up. And sometimes, you know, like corn, if there's a lot of rain and it doesn't wash out, but there's a lot of rain and it dries back up and it gets warm, the corn will just grow really quick after, because it's a tropical plant. But it's been cool, so that's kind of stunting the growth of everything as well.
2: Some farmers recently planted seeds in their fields. And tell us, how can heavy rainfall affect those fields?
3: How can what?
2: How can the heavy rainfall affect those fields? Will they have to reseed?
3: If it was recently planted, depending on how fast the rain came down, some might have to be replanted because if it washes out, because when you work the ground and just plant, then the soil is really easy to wash away and some of that seed might have washed away. So there might be some, but like corn, it's almost too late to plant corn again. So then you have to find something else to, like, your second best crop that will grow and give you a crop by fall. And it's kind of getting late to plant the yearly crops.
2: Yeah. Well, so what happens if a farmer loses a big percentage of their crop to an event like this?
3: So there is some insurance programs farmers can sign up for. So, but that doesn't cover everything. I mean, it'll help you buy on the dairy side. We have a feed replacement insurance.
2: Yes.
3: But that will help you buy seed again, but it doesn't pay the cost of everything, you know, you put into the crop that you lost. And it's always, you know, it's when you get a bad year like this year and the whole region's affected, or you like even a lot of Quebec and, you know, Southern Ontario, it's easy, you know, you get a check to buy seed, but where do you get the feed from if everyone's in the same situation?
2: How is the government helping farmers to adapt to extreme weather events like this?
3: So farmers, I guess, you know, with climate change and the changes we've been seeing, farmers are trying to find ways to adapt to like harsh and these heavy rainfalls we've had for a couple of years. And then we end up getting droughts in, you know, July and August, all of a sudden it turns really dry.
2: Yeah.
3: Farmers are trying to find ways to work with the weather, and you know, on Dairy Farmers of Canada, we have our carbon zero by 2050. So we're trying to work on ways of lowering our impact on the environment, and at the same time adapting to the changes we are having.
2: Yeah.
3: And for that, I mean, the cuts the federal government did to the research centers and the living labs really kind of hurt us and are going to hurt us in the future if that financing doesn't come back, because we really need that research on how do we do better to impact the environment less. And even more important is how do we adapt our way of doing agriculture? How do we adapt plants? How do we bring out new varieties that will be more tolerant to these heavy rains and then getting drought later on?
2: Yeah.
3: What are the changes? And we really need that financing and the research to help farmers over the next 50 to 100 years adapt to the changes that are going to come.
0: That was Christian Kaiser. He's the vice president of the Eastern Townships Union of Agricultural Producers.

You're listening to Love and Worry by Jasper Sloan Yip. It's his first new music in 5 years, and it's going to play us out to the end of the show. Thanks so much for being here with us on Breakaway this afternoon. We'll be off tomorrow for St. Jean, but I'll be back with you again on Thursday. Have a great time, and talk to you again soon.

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0: 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Your World Tonight is coming up next. Then, in half an hour, it's As It Happens.
3: Hi, I'm Chris Howden. In the aftermath of yesterday's deadly shooting, we'll hear from two Montrealers about the profound loss of 34-year-old police officer Mohamed Lamine Benredouane and 68-year-old civilian Michel Mizrahi.
4: I spoke to her this morning. She says, if I'm alive today, it's because of him. Me and my baby.
5: A story of heroism from a rabbi as a city begins to heal after yesterday's deadly shooting in Montreal. We're also learning more about the two people killed and the 25-year-old Alberta man accused in the attack. This is Your World Tonight. I'm Helen Mann. Also on the program.
6: It's not rocket science to come up with solutions, but of course the implementation can be difficult.
5: Experts criticize a lack of preparation as Europe experiences a record extreme heat wave with temperatures above 40 degrees Celsius in some places. Authorities are warning of the health dangers. People in Montreal are still trying to process a very public and terrifying shooting yesterday that ended with three people dead. A police officer, a bystander killed in the crossfire, and the gunman, now identified as a university student. Sarah Levitt has the latest on the investigation and how the community is coping.
7: Holding back tears, the mayor of Montreal's Côte-des-Neiges borough says the police officer killed grew up in the area and was well-loved. Stephanie Valenzuela says the community is coming together, still in shock over what happened on Monday. Just before noon, police exchanged gunfire with a shooter in a densely populated part of the city. One officer, 34-year-old Mohamed Lamine Benredouane, was killed. In the service for 5 years, Montreal's police chief lauded Benredouane as an exemplary officer. Friends say he leaves behind a pregnant wife and a 3-year-old. Another officer was taken to hospital and is in stable condition. Also killed was Michel Mizrahi, a 68-year-old grandfather caught in the crossfire. Police haven't confirmed if he was shot by an officer or the suspect.
4: Michel Mizrahi was a great man.
7: Rabbi Mendel Raskin describes Mizrahi as the kindest man. Mizrahi's rabbi for more than 30 years. Raskin says Montreal's whole Jewish community is mourning.
4: There's a woman with her, I think her baby, and he went to this woman. He says, run away. I spoke to her this morning. She says, if I'm alive today, it's because of him.
8: Well, it will take some time to recover.
7: Montreal's Mayor Soraya Martinez-Ferrada insists the city is safe, but acknowledges people are shaken.
8: We need to rely on each other and making sure that we are also working together to make sure that our community feels safe and are safe.
7: Quebec's coroner identifies Seth Scott Hatfield as the suspect killed. The 25-year-old from Alberta was a student at the University of Lethbridge. Hatfield left behind a more than 100-page manifesto with a wide range of topics, including hatred against women, capitalism, and Zionism. He also called for a violent revolution, a manifesto that prompted the RCMP to alert police forces across the country of its existence.
9: The shooter is basically holding police responsible for upholding a system that is seen as inherently corrupt.
7: Stephanie Carvin is a former national security analyst. She calls these types of views salad bar extremism.
9: He has clearly picked and chose different ideas to form this worldview to kind of justify, I think, the way he's feeling.
7: In his manifesto, Hatfield also raged against porn companies, highlighting them as potential targets. Windows in the building across from the shooting were shot out, home to the parent company of porn. Police would not confirm if there are any links. Now, an independent investigation is underway with the help of provincial police. Lethbridge police raided a home in the community this morning and says it's assisting the Quebec investigation. Sarah Levitt, CBC News, Montreal.
5: Some Ontario First Nations could soon become part owners of a nuclear reactor. The federal and Ontario governments announced $700 million worth of government loan guarantees. That will give seven First Nations equity in the Darlington new nuclear project near Bowmanville, east of Toronto. Standing near the construction site, Elder Keith Knott told reporters the partnership is meant to benefit future generations.
10: We live for the future now. The past is gone. There's nothing we can do about it. But today is a day of celebration.
5: The province says it is the first equity partnership with First Nations for a nuclear reactor in the country. When completed, would be North America's first small modular reactor. It's scheduled to be completed in 2030. Europe is warming faster than any other continent, heating twice as fast as the global average. Right now, millions of people there are feeling that reality firsthand as a dangerous heat wave has forced schools, businesses, and tourist landmarks to close. Several people have already died, and as Anand Ram reports, relief could still be days away.
11: Paramedics roll out in Toulouse in the south of France. A heat wave means emergency calls are up. And nurse Emmanuel Fabas says the heat creeps up on unsuspecting people. People make mistakes, he says, knowingly exposing themselves to heat. Sometimes they go for a run or do outdoor projects. To the north, Benoit Maxani is installing air conditioners and explaining to this homeowner how to maintain it, as it's far from standard in this country. At most, only a quarter of homes have AC. Previously, he says, it was mainly in shops or reserved for a certain social class. Now he's installing it more and more everywhere. Most of Europe and the UK are going through an unusual June heat wave. Temperatures pushing past 40 degrees in some areas. Hundreds of schools shut down. And while seeking relief in the water, more than 40 people have drowned since last week, France's prime minister announced. It's a far cry from the more than 70,000 killed in Europe's intense 2003 heat wave. But experts say progress on protections has been slow and uneven.
6: It's not rocket science to come up with solutions, but of course the implementation can be difficult.
11: Hans-Martin Füssel is a climate risk expert at the European Environment Agency in Copenhagen.
6: It's not about what people can do individually to make sure they're hydrated. It's also how we design cities. It's about providing easily accessible cool places, cool shelters for people.
11: Greening spaces and reaching the vulnerable takes city and village level effort, and air conditioning isn't always the best solution.
6: Actually, in very dense city spaces, air conditioning basically transports heat from the buildings to the urban environment and can create an even stronger urban heat island effect.
11: And human-caused climate change is putting a thumb on the scale, adding, experts say, a few degrees more to every extreme heat wave.
12: C'est très difficile pour moi.
11: Back in France, Ankuta Lakatus lives with a heart condition. And while she has a fan running in her apartment, she turns it off to avoid high electricity bills, adding to her struggles to sleep at night. And with little relief for Europe until Friday, the next few nights look to be brutal too. Anand Ram, CBC News, Toronto.
5: Coming up, Brexit a decade later. The buyer's remorse from some people who voted for the United Kingdom to leave the European Union, and what that decision has meant for the country's economy and its politics. Plus, the growing wait times for dermatologists. Why some say the backlog for potentially life-saving procedures isn't entirely due to a lack of doctors. And later, this story.
13: The next time you head to a drive-thru, you might hear something different.
14: What drink would you like for your number four combo?
13: Fast food chains across the U.S. are powering order taking with artificial intelligence, and Canada may not be far behind.
15: This is just happening at a speed which is outpaced any other technology change that we've seen.
13: I'm Nisha Patel in Detroit. What's behind the corporate push, and what does it all mean for workers? That's coming up on Your World Tonight.
16: Кожен день видно, що українська влучність
5: Ukraine's president praising his country's forces in his regular evening address. Ukrainian drone strikes have recently targeted Russian oil infrastructure and bridges. That's forced refineries to cut production, leading to fuel shortages, particularly on the Crimean Peninsula. Volodymyr Zelensky says Ukraine's pressure is causing Russians to question their war on Ukraine. He says the majority of Russians are complaining to President Vladimir Putin that his war has no end in sight. Canadians trying to see a dermatologist can often wait months, even for critical care. The backlog is driven by a long-standing shortage of dermatologists. And as Christine Birak reports, more and more doctors are shifting out of the medical system to out-of-pocket cosmetic procedures.
16: I had family history of skin cancer.
17: For over 20 years, Elizabeth Legg went for an annual checkup with her dermatologist in Toronto, but recently she got an email.
16: I will read it. Dr. X is fully retired from her medical practice. She will continue to do cosmetic treatments and, as a courtesy, see her cosmetic patients medically.
17: Which means Legg is no longer welcome unless she's paying out of pocket for something.
18: Raise your eyebrows for me.
17: Dermatologists can map moles and diagnose skin cancers, but they can also do things like Botox injections. Data shows Canada is short about 400 of them.
19: It's more than a year that this was growing on my face.
17: Carol MacArthur spent eight months trying to get a medical appointment in Ottawa. She feared a rash on her face might be cancerous. A dermatologist finally confirmed it was, and she needed major surgery.
19: And I lost a chunk of my cheek. I lost the cartilage in my nose, and it was a year. It was 1 year.
17: The most recent Canadian Dermatology Association report warns more dermatologists are shifting to cosmetics.
20: So there is this exodus from public medicine into private medicine that's more lucrative for some doctors. So I think it's multifactorial.
17: Dr. Mark Kirchhoff is head of the Canadian Dermatology Association. He warns outdated fees a doctor can bill a province are squeezing medical practices. But Dr. Kirchhoff also argues taxpayers shouldn't be funding residency spots for just anyone.
20: I do call into question people that get their medical training subsidized by the public system and then end up just doing cosmetic dermatology for a private system for their entire career.
21: A lot of times they just want somebody to look at them.
17: 88-year-old Dr. Andrew Simone opens his dermatology clinic in Toronto every Saturday at 4 a.m. to see patients, even if they don't have a referral. He recently saw a Winnipegger who couldn't get a timely appointment, even after his family doctor warned his moles might be cancerous.
21: So you have to understand the anxiety when a doctor says, I think this is serious cancer. I don't think any human would want to wait 4 months.
19: My skin reacts to everything.
17: If her cancer returns, Carol MacArthur could face another months-long wait, while a Botox appointment can be booked within days.
19: I can't believe they're doing this to me. I really feel like they're throwing me away, and I don't matter.
17: Some doctors warn without oversight, public health care will continue losing ground to profit-driven clinics, and more Canadians will go without timely care. Christine Birak, CBC News, Toronto.
5: Ten years ago today, the United Kingdom voted to end its long partnership with the European Union. Many believed it would bring change, and it has, but not necessarily for the better. Britain is plagued by political, economic, and social instability. As Chris Brown reports from Northern England, many are now asking whether Brexit was worth it.
22: In the promised land. The upbeat reggae music bouncing off the stalls in the central market of Wakefield in Yorkshire masks unease over the lackluster economic fortunes that have befallen this part of the United Kingdom. 10 years ago today, almost two-thirds of voters in this town voted to leave the European Union. Many of them, such as John Welsby, are now disappointed with how things turned out.
23: Well, we voted for Brexit. The British people, I believe, voted for Brexit to control our borders, to control immigration, and it just hasn't happened.
22: Immigration levels are about the same as they were in 2016, but the big difference is that people aren't coming from Europe, they're arriving from Asia and Africa. Bank of England data suggests the economy is about 6% smaller than it would have been inside the EU. Flower seller Donna Shaw says the disruption from Brexit simply wasn't worth it.
24: So it just cost a lot of upset, a lot of
8: money, just everything. Everything's still exactly the same.
22: Political stability has also been an issue.
0: I will resign as leader of the Labour Party.
22: The UK is set to get its sixth Prime Minister in 7 years after Keir Starmer's resignation Monday. Tim Bale is a political scientist in London.
1: With Brexit, we've seen a polarisation of public opinion, which has meant that voters, as well as being more volatile and less loyal to political parties, are looking for more radical solutions.
22: Blaming all of Britain's problems on Brexit is probably a stretch, but it's also clear that the UK has not made peace with the outcome of that Brexit vote, says Anand Menon of King's College London.
2: Brexit is about trade-offs. There's nothing easy about Brexit because if you get something, you give something in return.
18: A referendum is like a Pandora's box.
22: Ian Cooper is an Albertan scholar who studied the fallout at Dublin City University's Brexit Institute. He says those messy compromises are a sharp cautionary tale for Canada and Alberta, which is already sliding towards its own Brexit-style debate and potentially a deeply divisive vote.
18: I think that it could get really ugly.
22: That toxicity is why pro-EU politicians in the UK have hesitated to force the issue, even though polls suggest most Britons would rejoin the European Union if they could. Chris Brown, CBC News in Wakefield, Yorkshire.
5: When the federal government introduced new health subsidies for asylum seekers and refugee claimants earlier this spring, it also quietly brought in a 10-hour yearly cap on mental health sessions for them. Rafi Bujakanian has more.
24: Toronto in April.
25: We're demanding health for all.
24: Protests over refugees having to pay more to Ottawa out of their own pockets for some healthcare services. Behind the scenes, there was more. At the end of that month, the government quietly announced it was reducing covered therapy for asylum seekers and refugee claimants from an unlimited number of hours per year to a maximum of 10.
26: My initial reaction was disappointment.
24: Vivica Ichikawa is a social worker and therapist. She specializes in working with refugees. She and her peers found out about the change through an email sent from Medivy Blue Cross, Ottawa's healthcare administrator for refugees.
26: When people lose access to mental health care, their symptoms can worsen.
24: Lobbying from therapists to the immigration department got a slight reprieve. Blue Cross sent a second email saying existing patients can apply for exemptions for the rest of 2026, but starting day one next year, it would be capped at 10 hours for everyone.
27: What are we going to do with this? We're going to cover this?
24: Andrew Gibson runs the community kitchen at the People with AIDS Foundation in Toronto. After he moved here from the Bahamas more than 2 years ago, he received about 100 hours of counseling over the course of 16 months.
27: After 10 weeks, I was not ready.
24: Gibson says counseling not only provided him a means to heal from his trauma, but allowed him the confidence to pass his refugee hearing, even to get a job and make life goals like pursuing a higher education.
27: By the end of the session, I was able to be more charismatic, be more human, be more inviting to people. And it helped me a lot.
24: Victor Huynh is Gibson's former therapist. He says there are long-term public health and safety concerns Ottawa is neglecting with this move.
28: When refugee health care is cut, they have to access health care in hospitals. When hospitals get so jammed up, and so all of our resources suddenly become so drained.
24: The immigration department could not tell CBC News how much money it expects to find from the cuts to counseling hours alone, but it says the overhaul to its general healthcare program for refugees could result in savings of about $200 million a year. In another estimate it provided to Parliament, it said the partial payments for counseling could save $16.7 million this year. Rafi Bujikanyan, CBC News, Ottawa.
5: The Edmonton Oilers have chosen a controversial new coach for next season. Mike Babcock has coached several NHL teams. He has a Stanley Cup and two Olympic gold medals. But he's also been accused by hockey players of bullying and abuse. Eric Collins has that story.
29: Leo Carlson with an empty net!
30: Another disappointing end to the season for the Edmonton Oilers. Eliminated in the first round of the playoffs, Captain Connor McDavid not happy.
31: If you're an average team all year, an average team with high expectations, you're going to be disappointed.
30: Today, an attempt to change that. The Oilers hiring Mike Babcock as the team's new coach. Stan Bowman is the Oilers' general manager.
3: We're doing everything we can to give our team the best chance to win.
30: Babcock has a winning pedigree, coaching the Detroit Red Wings to the Stanley Cup in 2008 and helping Canada win Olympic gold in 2010 and 2014. But some former players like Mike Commodore and Chris Chelios say that winning came at a price, accusing Babcock of being abusive.
4: Mike Babcock is a bully. He thinks everybody is showing up to the rink to watch him.
6: The word that comes to mind is like really disrespectful. Jesus Christ, the people that worked in the concessions hated him.
30: Babcock left his last coaching job with the Columbus Blue Jackets in 2023 before his first season ever even began. Accused of demanding to go through players' personal phones, controversies Babcock addressed today.
7: I actually don't think my intentions are wrong that often. I think sometimes my tone is for sure, and we have to work at that.
30: The NHL looked into the Columbus situation before greenlighting Babcock's hiring. In a statement, the league wrote that there's no current basis to restrict his employment in the league. The Oilers' new coach says his star players are on board with his hiring, too.
7: And they've told me, we have to be better, and we expect you to make us better.
30: Still, some hockey insiders say the hire is a gamble.
9: It's an interesting hire that comes with obviously some risk.
30: Sean Bell coaches today, but he played for the Oilers 15 years ago. He says hockey culture has changed.
9: Times have changed, so people have had to adapt. And, you know, you hope that Babcock has had to adapt and he's had to figure out different ways of going about things.
30: The Oilers betting that Babcock can help them win now and that winning will convince the world's best player to stick around. Connor McDavid has just two seasons left on his contract with the Oilers. Aaron Collins, CBC News, Calgary.
5: Cristiano Ronaldo has become the first player to score in six different World Cup tournaments. He set the record with a goal in the sixth minute of Portugal's 5-0 win today over Uzbekistan. Ronaldo and Argentina captain Lionel Messi are the only men in history to play in six World Cup tournaments. But Messi hasn't scored in all of them. He failed in the 2010 World Cup in South Africa. Yesterday, Messi did become the World Cup's all-time record goal scorer with 18. You're listening to Your World Tonight from CBC News. I'm Helen Mann. You can hear Your World Tonight on the CBC News app or wherever you get your podcasts. Reports from U.S. news outlets say a ransom note received in February claimed Nancy Guthrie had died. Guthrie is the mother of NBC host Savannah Guthrie. The 84-year-old disappeared from her Arizona home on February 1st. The note, which was the second of two received by the family, reportedly claimed she was not intentionally killed. After a report ran on the Today Show this morning, Savannah Guthrie made an emotional appeal for information.
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5: Investigators are still searching and have not recently shared any major leads. AI may be coming to a drive-through near you. U.S. fast food giants are already using the technology, and as Nisha Patel reports, it could make its way north of the border. She traveled south to hear how it works.
11: What drink would you like for your number four combo?
12: The drive-thru at American burger chain White Castle in Detroit looks like any other, but it's artificial intelligence that's taking the orders.
11: Please pull forward to satisfy your craving.
12: The company calls its AI chatbot Julia. It can listen to customers and respond to questions. If there's a problem, a real person takes over. Store manager Denise Harley says it helps get the orders in and out faster.
13: At first we had a few hiccups, but we straightened them all out and it's been doing good.
12: Customers have mixed feelings.
14: If you do something out of the ordinary, it doesn't recognize it.
15: Well, I think they got our order correct and everything. I just hate that this is what the world is coming to. That just means less jobs for humans.
12: Fast food companies have been testing voice AI for a few years. It hasn't always gone smoothly. Some customers try to trip up the AI on purpose. Others get disgruntled if the chatbot makes a mistake, the videos often going viral.
0: Can you give me a side of ranch?
1: Want to add two cookies for $1.59?
0: No, ranch.
12: The technology isn't perfect yet, but it uses generative AI, which means it's always learning and improving. Chief Marketing Officer Jamie Richardson says White Castle has placed Julia in 40 locations.
2: We found that ordering with Julia is better order accuracy than we experienced prior to Julia. So it's well above the 90% range.
12: He says the chatbot frees up employees to take on other tasks like prepping food.
2: So we haven't used it as a way to reduce employment. We've used it as a way to be hopefully more productive.
12: Major chains like McDonald's, Dairy Queen, and Taco Bell are also rolling out chatbots at their U.S. locations.
8: Can I get you any hot or mild sauce?
12: Two companies that develop voice AI told CBC News chatbots could hit some Canadian drive-thrus within months.
16: This is just happening at a speed which is outpaced any other technology change that we've seen.
12: Labor organizer Siobhan Vipond worries AI will have an outsized impact on young people looking for entry-level jobs and says retraining will be more important than ever.
16: That means there has to be a discussion with workers, with unions, about how we design this, how it gets implemented.
12: Over the next 5 years, the World Economic Forum expects positions like cashiers will be one of the fastest declining jobs, driven by automation. The role of fast food workers could shift rapidly if AI at drive-thrus goes mainstream.
11: Sorry, did I make a mistake? Try saying add or remove.
12: Nisha Patel, CBC News, Detroit.
5: Finally tonight.
17: English, hey, money.
5: A Métis elder sang and drummed as part of a naming ceremony for 16 bison calves born this spring in Batoche, Saskatchewan. They were the first new calves in the area in nearly 150 years, after 25 young bison were reintroduced in 2023. Mi'kmaq language students joined to mark the event after their peers from across the province were invited to help name the animals. Grade 10 student Samantha Campbell knew immediately which was her favorite.
18: Gros tête, big head. It's just a nice and funny name, I guess. I just like it.
5: All 16 names are in Mi'kmaq, which is one of the languages spoken by the Métis people in parts of Saskatchewan, Manitoba, and neighboring U.S. states. It combines mostly Cree, French, and also some English and other Indigenous languages. Jackson Mayer, who is also in grade 10, had a clear top pick.
19: Tanor, thunder, in Mi'kmaq.
20: What is my favorite name? Probably Chiron, the Northern Lights. Just the beauty and the calmness and the curiosity that that brings.
5: That's Mi'kmaq language teacher Angela Rancourt. She says the naming ceremony meant a lot to her and her students.
20: Being able to be on this land celebrating something like this together, it's moving. And then to have our language actually being used in that process and the kids engaged in that process, it's really important for them to see themselves represented in this space.
5: It's a sentiment echoed by student Samantha Campbell. She says she felt fortunate for having had the chance to go.
18: Yeah, it was an amazing experience. It felt really good to experience all that.
5: Thank you for being with us. This has been Your World Tonight for Tuesday, June 23rd. I'm Helen Mann. Good night.

0: Good evening. I'm Simon Akinesny with your CBC News headlines for Quebec. Police in Alberta are now helping investigate yesterday's shooting in Côte des Neiges. A police officer and a civilian were killed, as well as a suspected gunman. The coroner confirmed the suspect as Seth Scott Hatfield from Lethbridge. He was a student at the university there. Hatfield distributed a violent incel manifesto targeting women, calling for a violent revolution. The local business development association in Côte des Neiges has canceled its Saint-Jean celebrations planned for tomorrow because of yesterday's tragedy. And there will not be an English language debate during the upcoming provincial election. The Quebec English News Media Consortium invited the leaders of each of the five main political parties to a 90-minute English language debate on September 24th. CBC Quebec is part of that consortium. The main party leaders, though, will be facing off in three French language debates. Now, taking a look at the weather forecast from Environment Canada, in Montreal, partly cloudy with a 40% chance of showers early in the evening, then clearing. The low 15, tomorrow mainly sunny, 24 the high. For Quebec City, partly cloudy, could be a rain early this evening, the low 12, a few showers tomorrow, the high 19. In Sherbrooke tonight, partly cloudy with a chance of showers early in the evening as well, the low 12, tomorrow chance of rain, 20 the high. And for Gaspé, cloudy tonight, chance of showers as well, the low 11, similar conditions expected tomorrow, and a high of 15 degrees.
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3: Titled A New Deal, it calls for a treaty between Quebec and Canada to replace Confederation.
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4: Hello, I'm Neil Kirksall.
5: Good evening, I'm Chris Howden. This is As It Happens. Tonight,
4: illuminating the darkness, more is becoming clear about yesterday's shooting in Montreal. But the mayor of the neighborhood where it happened says she and her constituents are still looking for answers.
5: We'll also hear from a local rabbi who knew Michel Mizrahi, a fixture of the city's Jewish community who appears to have died trying to save others.
4: An unacceptable acceptance. Members of the Taliban were in Brussels today for talks with European officials. A former Afghan MP tells us that is a dangerous step towards normalizing Taliban rule.
5: A march through April, May, and June. For weeks now, a Zulu architect has been walking across South Africa to raise money for housing and hopes for a more equitable society.
4: Armadilloed to the teeth, an Oklahoma family goes viral after a video captures their golden retriever helpfully bringing a live armadillo inside the house. I guess they are very vocal about not wanting.
5: And look, she's been around the flock a few times. An Alaska woman opens her home to some unhoused parakeets and winds up with a surprising number of them, all of which you will hear as it happens. The Tuesday edition, Radio That Thinks That, puts the bird in burden.

0: The details emerging about yesterday's shooting in Montreal are troubling, to say the least, especially for those who knew the victims. 34-year-old police officer Mohamed Lamine Benredouane and 68-year-old civilian Michel Mizrahi. The Quebec Coroner's Office confirmed their identities today, as well as the identity of the deceased suspect. Police are still investigating exactly what happened and why, but they have revealed that the alleged shooter was from Lethbridge, Alberta, and left behind a violent manifesto targeting women and espousing incel ideology. Officials are offering support and condolences to the public, particularly to those in the Côte-des-Neiges neighborhood where the shooting happened. Stephanie Valenzuela is the borough mayor of Côte-des-Neiges, Notre-Dame-de-Grâce. We reached her in Montreal.
1: Mayor, what have you learned about the constable?
2: The constable is somebody that grew up in the borough that I represent, the borough of Côte-des-Neiges, Notre-Dame-de-Grâce. And he was someone that was loved, that was well-respected, not just in the community of our borough, but of course among his colleagues and among our local police station. So it's a tremendous loss, not just for the family, for his colleagues, for his friends, but of course for our community here in Montreal.
1: 34 years old. What are his classmates and friends saying about him?
2: So I did not have the opportunity to know Mr. Mohamed Lamine Benredouane personally, but many people that I grew up with, I've known my whole life, had the chance to go to school with him. And since last night, there's been photos shared on social media of him in high school with them. And so everyone's heart right now is really broken. We are mourning with his family, with his friends, with all his loved ones. And it's just been very heavy for everyone in our community.
1: That heaviness you mentioned, I spoke with a witness yesterday, Brandon Benchimol El-Kaim, who lives in an apartment above the grocery store, and said he and his neighbors will feel the impact of this long after the headlines might go away. What else are you hearing from people who live in that neighborhood, your constituents?
2: Yeah, well, everyone is really still very much in shock. People are still kind of reliving the scenes that took place yesterday, the tragic and also very graphic scenes that they had to witness live in front of their eyes. Some people decided to not go to work today. Some people are staying home and don't want to leave their homes. So really what we've been doing since this morning is meeting with residents, meeting with the local community organizations in the area, meeting with the merchants that were impacted with yesterday's tragedies, and offering them support. There's a line here in Montreal, 811, option 2, for anyone that needs to speak to someone that needs support, that is available for whoever will need them. And, you know, the borough of Côte-des-Neiges, the city of Montreal, it is a safe borough. It has always been a safe borough. It is a safe city. And what we're living today is a tragedy that I don't wish upon anyone. And I just want everyone to know that, you know, yes, we're a resilient community and we're going to get through this together. But at this moment, we are a community that is grieving and that is in mourning.
1: Our CBC News colleagues have looked at the violent, misogynistic statement, manifesto left behind by the alleged shooter. From the reporting you've seen on that document, what kind of questions come to mind for you? What has that raised for you?
2: I mean, I question a lot of what's going on in our society. I think that we don't have the full picture or portrait, and I don't want to advance too much on what's in the manifesto, just because, you know, there's an investigation that is taking place, an independent investigation, and so we really have to allow for this investigation to run its course. And just like everyone else, we want to have the answers to what took place yesterday. But it's really just, it's heartbreaking. It's and it's not a time to lose hope in humanity or in our society, but it really puts into question a lot of issues that have been boiling under that are surfacing now in our society. From what is being shared, I think all of it is just completely unacceptable. I still can't believe that we are currently in a society that is in a situation where somebody can be actively shooting in a community where it's peaceful and people live side by side. And you know, the only thing that I can hope for as a mayor is the safety and security of my residents. And that's what I work for every day. And for this to take place in my borough, it's been a complete nightmare.
1: The suspect, as Quebec's coroner's office has now confirmed, was a 25-year-old man from Alberta, a university student. What questions do you have, Mayor, about how he found his way to Montreal, why he chose Montreal?
2: I have so many questions, but the most important question for myself and for everyone really at this time is what can we do for the future to make sure this never happens again? And if there's any trail or any piece of information that can come from those investigations, that's what I would like to learn.
1: Montreal's Mayor Soraya Martinez-Ferrada says she believes Canada's gun laws could, quote, go further, unquote, towards preventing something like this. Is that something you're weighing now as you look to the future?
2: Definitely. I support what the mayor of Montreal had shared in a press conference that I was a part of this morning as well. I think, you know, the last time something of this magnitude took place was December 6, 1989 in Polytechnique, which was also a national, you know, tragedy. So I think there's so much work that we can do to prevent something like this from taking place again. Is it complex? 100%. Is it difficult? Clearly, which is why we're still in a situation where we haven't completely gone all the way in terms of our gun reform. But I think what happened yesterday puts us back in a situation where we really need to reflect on the policies that we have in our country.
1: Mayor Valenzuela, I appreciate this. Thank you.
2: Thank you so much for having me.
0: Stephanie Valenzuela is the borough mayor of Côte-des-Neiges, Notre-Dame-de-Grâce. We reached her in Montreal. The death of Michel Mizrahi is being felt deeply in Montreal's Jewish community. Mendel Raskin was Mr. Mizrahi's rabbi for 3 decades. We reached Rabbi Raskin in Montreal.
1: Rabbi, I know you've been speaking with Michel Mizrahi's family, including with his daughter, just before you came to speak with me. How is she doing? What did she tell you?
3: It's very hard for them. Very difficult. He was a very special, a great man. Heart of gold. He saved the life of people yesterday. He's a hero. He didn't run away when he heard the shooting. He stayed and he saved people.
1: You spoke with his son earlier as well. What did he tell you?
3: Son told me that his father was his best friend and they was working together and have a very, very close relationship with his father.
1: Is it true that I also read another member of Beth Chabad saying in another report that he was going to meet his son for lunch before all of this?
3: Yes. His son's supposed to meet with him there, in the place there. But his son was coming late and his son was calling him. He didn't answer. But I spoke to a woman this morning. She told me a crazy story. She was on the way to the place of the shooting. And Michel told her there's shooting. Run away. She didn't understand. She didn't catch what's happening because Montreal is a quiet area. Mm. He went again to her. There's shooting. Run away. So she went away. And she was on the way exactly where the shooting was. So she feels if she's alive today with us, with her child, is because of him. And I hear there's many stories how he was guiding people to how where to hide. He basically saved lives of people yesterday.

0: And if people didn't have money, it was given for free.
1: It true that they're from Lebanon originally, the family?
0: Yes, he's from Lebanon. He was living in Israel and then he came to live in Montreal. So he has three children, one child here, two children in Israel.
1: You know, you mentioned the woman that he helped guide away, being shocked. Like, she couldn't believe that this was happening. This is Montreal. For you, this has shocked so many people. For you, who's lived in Montreal for some time, how did you process what you heard was happening?
0: Listen, they are not even from Montreal. They came from Alberta. They are not from the place. They came so far from Alberta. So what doesn't put a scare on people, it's something that happens. But what's the most important is to go out with a message that we should learn from him. We should learn from him how to do goodness and kindness, how to help another person, how to smile to another person, to make from this world a better world in such a difficult world with so many problems. We should become better people.
1: People at the highest levels, highest officials, in Montreal and in Quebec are speaking out and very emotional in their responses. The chief of police as well, about the loss of Michel Mizrahi and Constable Ben Redouane. How do you feel about that kind of response?
0: Listen, it's crazy. There's a unbelievable unity of the community. Everybody's helping, and they're helping that cost a lot of money to bring him to Israel. Everybody's involved to help.
1: His body will be taken to Israel. Is that what you mean?
0: Yes, because his whole family is in Israel. I want to say we feel a lot of pain also for the police that was shot and our sympathies with the police. And we should hear only good news. It's a terrible tragedy.
1: You're a leader in your community for the members of your synagogue. You're also a person dealing with this. How will you offer support as people try to mourn what has happened and deal with what has happened?
0: We tell the people to be strong. We have no choice. We have to come out from this stronger. We have to come out with a lesson in life. A life is precious, and how every day is precious, every hour, every minute. And we have to learn from Michel Mizrahi to do goodness and kindness, to make from this world a better world.
1: Rabbi, I appreciate this. Thank you very much for your time, and please take care.
0: Okay, all the best.
2: Mendel Raskin is a rabbi at Beth Chabad in Côte Saint-Luc. He's in Montreal.

0: On paper, the apartheid regime in South Africa ended over 30 years ago, but the inequities it created continue to affect millions of people today. One enduring legacy of that oppressive system is unequal access to proper housing. And Wandile Mtiene has been trying to solve that problem for years, but recently he ran into a roadblock. The Zulu architect and founder of the community housing firm Ubuntu Home is hoping to go to Harvard for a master's in design engineering to expand his business and ultimately help more people. But Mr. Mtiene can't afford tuition. So to raise the money, he embarked on a 1,600-kilometer walk from Durban to Cape Town. We reached him fresh from the road back in Durban.
1: Wandile, what is it like to sleep in your own bed?
2: It feels like heaven. It feels amazing. I longed for this day.
1: Our listeners heard a little bit about why you wanted to do this walk. But the day this idea first came to your mind, what were you thinking? Why?
2: I just got accepted to Harvard to study my master's in design engineering.

0: thing. And they had also just told me that I do not get any need-based scholarship. And at the same time, I got a call from my sister telling me that my aunt had passed away.
1: No.
0: And the first thing that came to mind was that when I was 6 years old, I got to live with her for 3 years. She lived in an informal settlement or a shanty town. And a government official had come and written a number on her wall promising her to get a government subsidized house. And she had waited 25 years and passed away without having received that home. That experience of living with her in those conditions had shaped me to become an architect and to want to solve these problems. And that's why I was going to Harvard to study master's in design engineering to solve this. So between kind of this concoction of these two things happening on the same day, I was like, man, what's better way for me to understand the problem of the housing crisis in South Africa than to live across the whole spectrum and whilst at it, raise funds to go to Harvard. So that's kind of how the idea came about.
1: Even before that idea, you founded a community housing firm called Ubuntu Home to try to deal with the housing crisis. How does it work?
0: Ubuntu Home is a platform that helps people who live in such conditions, informal settlements and in tribal land, to be able to design their own homes, sort of like using AI. So you can say, hey, I want a 2-bedroom home. My budget is $30,000. And you put a pin as you would on WhatsApp, and it kind of geolocates your location and advises on the best foundation, et cetera. So making design accessible, but especially in a country right now that's very prone to climate change, people need access to design that be able to withstand the storms.
1: As you were walking, for 2 months or so, I'm sure there were many lessons learned, physical lessons and challenges. But in terms of your country and the kinds of things people are talking about dealing with, what did this walk teach you?
0: First of all, it's caused a lot of turmoil even within my family. I think there was a sister of mine who wasn't talking to me for choosing to do this.
1: Why they were mad at
0: So
1: you?
0: they're mad because of safety. I wasn't taking my own personal safety seriously, I guess.
1: Are they convinced now?
0: I think so. They flew to Cape Town for the closing ceremony. And I learned that there is the South Africa on the headlines. And then there's the real South Africa and the real people. And what I learned is, people are a lot kinder than maybe what we may see on the news. It's a lot safer than we anticipate. There's a great sense of Ubuntu, this idea that I am because we are, as I live across culture, across race. And when I got into sort of like the Afrikaner, white community in that sense, there was a reasonable historic fear around sort of how I'd be treated in those particular regions of South Africa, but I was welcomed with love, and it's made me realize that we are actually a lot more alike than we are different. And systems such as apartheid, actually, as Mandela said, it's we have to work hard to hate, and love comes more natural. So that's what I learned.
1: Is there a story or an encounter you had that I'm sure there were many, but is there one that really stays with you as a reminder of what this walk meant?
0: One, when I was passing through KwaZulu-Natal, there's a grandma who waited for me at 7 a.m. on the streets. She had gotten wind that I'm coming. When I passed by her home, she shook my hand as though giving me a handshake, but she was really giving me like 30 rands. And it could be her last 30 rands. And then she sort of prayed for me and wished me well and said, I'm going to accomplish all my goals. And that meant a lot to me and kept me going on the hard days. There was also a time where I got hit by the storm, and then I called my friend to call the next town. The traffic police came in and picked me up. So when I got to the next town, the shoes were drenched, so I was walking barefoot. And this one lady saw me, and she went and took her Comrades Marathon shoes that she had used and gave them to me. It was a German Afrikaner couple that helped. That's generosity to a stranger.
1: Do you feel closer to your country?
0: I feel closer to my country, but I also have a reinvigorated sense of hope for the future. And I have a whole new community. And I think in some ways, I'm struggling to adjust back after being hosted with so much love and care.
1: Yeah.
0: And so I'm trying to understand, who am I post this walk, and how do I take all of these lessons and put them into use? Yeah.
1: And if you do make it to the States and to Harvard, what do you think that will let you do that you're not already doing?
0: I think there's 2.5 million South Africans who are still, like my aunt, on the waiting list for housing. I think in some ways this list has stolen people's urgency to plan more permanently or to find innovative solutions to solve the housing crisis. So my message has been, let's be the change we want to see. I think Harvard will help me scale the impact of the work that I'm doing, as I'll be working with experts in AI and in design, but also give me access to capital. I want to build a micro mortgage bank to be able to finance all of this. So yeah.
1: And if all goes well, when do you hope to be there?
0: Mid-August.
1: Oh, that's the goal. Wandile, I appreciate this. Thank you.
0: I appreciate you having me. And I appreciate sort of this story being caught in Canada. That's crazy.
1: Well, I'm glad we could speak. Thank you.
0: Amazing. Thank you.
2: Wandile Mtiene is an architect who completed a 1,600-kilometer walk to raise funds for his design engineering program tuition. We reached him in Durban, South Africa.

Here's the influential bluegrass band Country Cooking from upstate New York with a 1971 ditty entitled Armadillo Breakdown.

0: And here is the Napier family of Oklahoma with a brand new group performance that should be entitled Armadillo Breakdown.
1: Bingo, drop it!
0: Now, interestingly, that second piece was entirely improvised, and it began when a golden retriever named Bingo picked up a live armadillo and took it in the house. Now, I've watched this video 44 times, and I have to say that I'm impressed with Bingo. I'm impressed that he can get a whole live armadillo in his mouth, and I'm impressed by the calm that he exudes as he takes the armadillo inside to show it where he lives. That sense of calm is not shared by Alicia Napier, nor her children, nor her other dog, all of whom immediately freak all the way out. For journalism reasons, here's part of that clip again in slow motion.
2: Bingo, drop it!
0: Illuminating. Just to be clear, if a dog took an armadillo into my house, I would also scream, and then I would throw up, and then I would immediately put my house up for sale. By the way, the armadillo is fine. A bit later, Bingo carried it back out of the house, and later still, he put it down, at which point it ran off to tell the other armadillos about its terrifying adventure in the loudest place on Earth. Everyone else, including Bingo, is also fine, although now they do live under threat from a vengeful armadillo. As do we all, in a way, you know. Metaphorically, here's organized rhyme with armadillo song.

0: organized rhyme with armadillo song.
1: We're going to take a short break now. When we return, sounding off, Calgary's mayor tells us how a seemingly straightforward noise restriction at a music festival during Stampede Week became a political firestorm and why he's calling BS.
0: And taking it to the next level, we'll hear from an Alaska woman fostering nearly 20 parakeets at once about how she ended up in that predicament and what that predicament smells like. Stay tuned. I'm Chris Howden.
1: And I'm Neil Kirksall.

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2: Hey there, I'm Peter Talzin, the host chair on Quebec AM. Myself and the team want to wish all our listeners a great summer. Now, the show's off the air this week, but don't worry, our colleagues over on Daybreak will keep you company in the early morning hours. So make sure you tune in to get all the news, weather, and stories from across the province you need to get started on your day. And our sister show, Breakaway, will keep you company in the afternoons between 4 and 6. And the team and I here at Quebec AM will be back with you come Monday, June the 29th, right after the 6 o'clock news, right here on CBC Radio 1. 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
3: Complete, whole, sublime, divine order. How did the number 12 come to inhabit such lofty spaces in so many contexts? 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
4: This is CBC News. It's 7 o'clock. I'm Sudha Krishnan with the CBC News from Montreal. Police in Lethbridge, Alberta are now helping the investigation of yesterday's shooting in Cote-Neige that left three people dead. A police officer and a civilian were killed, as well as the suspect. Jonathan Mobity has more in what we know about the investigation so far.
5: The Montreal coroner identified the suspect in Monday's shooting as 25-year-old Seth Scott Hatfield from Lethbridge, Alberta. Police in the southern Alberta city are currently searching a home linked to the shooting. They cleared the area beforehand because they say there is a possible presence of weapons. Hatfield was a student at the University of Lethbridge, where he studied philosophy and made the dean's list. He is suspected of having traveled to Montreal and firing a gun from a hotel room, then exiting the building and shooting two police officers, one of them fatally. CBC's visual investigations team has confirmed that Hatfield authored a manifesto in which he expressed anti-government beliefs and ideas associated with the involuntary celibate or incel movement, which is known for its often violent expressions of misogyny. Jonathan Mopitsy, CBC News, Montreal.
4: Montreal's mayor says people in Cote-Neige will need support from their fellow citizens following yesterday's tragic shooting. Soraya Martinez-Ferrada says she understands many people today are on edge.
6: Even though we had a tragic event yesterday, Montreal, they can feel safe in the city, and that's our main objective, is making sure that people will feel safe and are safe.
4: The mayor was joined by Borough Mayor Stephanie Valenzuela, who was very emotional. She paid tribute to the fallen police officer, Mohamed Lamin Ben Redouane, who she says was from the neighborhood. The other victim who died in yesterday's shooting is 68-year-old Michel Mizrahi, who Gloria Enriquez has more on his life.
7: This is where he was sitting. His name is here, Mizrahi Michel.
3: At Bet Chabad Synagogue in Côte Saint-Luc, Rabbi Mendel Raskin holds on to the light wood lining the back of a chair that from now on will remain empty. Yesterday, Michael Mizrahi died tragically and unexpectedly.
7: Very, very painful. Very painful.
3: Mizrahi was a member of Rabbi Mendel's community. He says he found out last night that he had passed.
7: Big shock. Because he was such a great man.
3: Rabbi Mendel says Mizrahi was a kind person who always tried to help, that he sold suits for a living and was a generous man, giving some away for free to those who needed them. Above all, he was a family man, says Sarah Raskin.
8: A very good father, family man, grandfather, friend. His friends will say that it was not friends, it was brotherhood.
3: Rabbi Raskin says his son told him he had lost his best friend. He says Mizrahi will be missed by the community and hopes people learn from him to help others and smile. Gloria Enriquez, CBC News, Côte Saint-Luc.
4: There will not be an English language debate during the upcoming provincial election. The Quebec English News Media Consortium invited the leaders of each of the five main political parties to a 90-minute English language debate on September 24th. The English News Media Consortium is made up of CBC Quebec, CTV News Montreal, CJAD 800, Global Montreal, City News Montreal, and The Gazette. The main party leaders will be facing off in three French language debates organized by Radio-Canada, TVA, and Nouveau Crave. And finally, Russia is ramping up fuel production and delaying maintenance to cope with shortages caused by Ukrainian attacks. Russia's deputy prime minister told a government meeting the situation is not simple but remains under control. He says the government is considering a ban on diesel exports to stabilize supply. Russia had already banned exports of gas and jet fuel. Ukrainian drones have been striking energy facilities deep into Russian territory and causing long lines at gas stations across Russia. That was the CBC News, and of course, news and information on demand, cbc.ca/Montreal, in addition to our mobile app, CBC Listen and CBC Jam. Here is your Environment Canada weather forecast. In Montreal, partly cloudy skies tonight, low of 19. Tomorrow, sunny on Fête Nationale, partly cloudy in the afternoon with a high of 24. In Quebec City, chance of showers tonight, low of 15. Tomorrow, that risk of a thunderstorm in the afternoon with a high of 19. In the eastern townships, chance of showers, low of 15. Tomorrow, chance of showers in the afternoon and possibly a thunderstorm, risk of a high of 20. And in the Gaspé, chance of showers, overnight low of 11. Tomorrow, 15 and showers.
0: Hello again and welcome back. I'm Neil Kirksall.
9: And I'm Chris Howden. This is As It Happens, the Tuesday edition, part two. Coming up.
0: Nuclear options. Donald Trump claims Iran has agreed to nuclear inspections, continuing, as he put it, to infinity. But the Iranians are telling a different story.
9: Burning questions. A cloud of putrid smoke is smothering parts of Los Angeles as a warehouse fire burns for the seventh day straight. Our guest is one of many Angelenos wondering when their air will clear.
0: And the story of a Texas truck tipping sends us to the As It Happens archives, which is a vast hive of stories of overturned trucks and millions of bees on the loose. Stay tuned.

0: The Taliban called it a historic first. A former Afghan MP calls it a slap in the face to women and girls living under the group's oppressive rule. Today, a five-member Taliban delegation was in Brussels for a day of closed-door talks with European Union member states. The EU does not officially recognize the Taliban as Afghanistan's government, but increasingly, countries within the bloc want to speed up and increase deportations of Afghans who are denied asylum or commit crimes. So the EU's commissioner for migration said they had no choice but to invite the Taliban to Europe for the first time since the group seized power in 2021. Fawzia Koofi is a former Afghan MP who was part of the team negotiating peace with the Taliban in 2020. We reached her in London.
1: Fawzia Koofi, the fact that this meeting has happened, what message does it send to the world?
2: We're a little bit frustrated. I think everyone, especially the women of Afghanistan, are very frustrated and a little bit confused. We're confused because, for very long, we had the impression that European Union, as a whole, Europe as a continent, representing the free world, is principled on protecting voiceless, standing for justice and multilateral organizations, ensuring, those perpetrators are held into account. But today, to see that, they are extending visa for the Taliban representatives to come to Brussels to hold the so-called technical discussions on deporting illegal, or what they say illegal, migrants back to Afghanistan, is from our side beginning of normalizing the situation. And it's in a time that the situation on the ground in Afghanistan just, a few days ago, got even more deteriorated.
1: Further to what you were saying there, a spokesperson for the EU has been telling media that these are technical level contacts, in their words, that this does not mean, that this is not a recognition of the government. What do you say to that rationale, that this didn't happen in government buildings? These were off-site and technical level contacts, not high level.
2: You can name it, you can put it under any modality, but the reality is that they have extended visa for the Taliban members, some of them highly political, including the former spokesperson of the Ministry of Foreign Affairs, who is very close affiliates of like the minister, and has been with the Taliban for very long, and other members as well. So you can name it anything, but it's the beginning of normalization, because this is, from my time of engagement with the Taliban and negotiation, they know how to use the momentum and how to influence and how to... They have been actually trained by the same organizations when they were negotiating with Americans on how to negotiate. So they trained them on how to negotiate. Now they know the skills, how to negotiate to gain more and without any concessions. On the contrary, they have made it worse for Afghanistan without giving anything to their commitments of international accountability. They have made statements that they have not kept their commitment from those statements. So it's the beginning of normalization. And it is quite disappointing that see this happen in Europe. I know that the global community is facing enormous challenge when it comes to rights and justice, but to see this happen in Europe, one wonder, where is now safe to be allies for voiceless?
1: A spokesperson for the European Commission says that, this is happening because of pressure from 20 of the 27 EU member states who want stronger migration policies. Earlier this month, we had on our show an Irish MEP, and I was speaking with her. She supports these policies. She said she personally does not think Afghanistan should be considered a safe country, but she also said this.
3: Just because we deem a country safe doesn't mean that applicants for asylum can't come from those countries, because a country might be perfectly safe and somebody might be still being persecuted because of their LGBTQI status, for argument's sake. But it does make it that little bit harder, and the bar for you to prove that you are being persecuted obviously needs to be provided and grounded in evidence.
1: What would you say to her?
2: Well, I On this overall policy of migrants with legal status, I think it's not going to stop the migration if Europe tried to deport the ones who committed crime or close its borders, unless and until the root causes of this problem is not resolved. And the root causes of the problem in Afghanistan is that it's a country that everyone who lives there, men and women, they are living under a suppressive regime that ban women from work, education, and any kind of freedom. It controls a man's mentality, mindset, outfit, you know, their outlook, everything. It's a country that more than, according to the credible report, more than 90% people live in poverty because women are completely erased from public, you know, labor market. So in that, and anyone who speaks out, they try to torture them, extrajudicially kill them, arrest them arbitrarily, you know, disappear. Just last week in Herat province, for instance, under the pretext of the so-called inappropriate hijab, they killed protesters, including children, arrested more than tens of women without any trial, kept them in their captivity centers. And in Afghanistan, traditionally, if you're once, you know, in prison, the whole society will not accept you. But still the families protested. So in that kind of a situation, can you imagine if everybody had access to have a passport? They would leave Afghanistan immediately. I can tell that from my contacts on the ground. I can tell from my, you know, engagement with these women. Like a month ago, they arrested three members of my family just because they have a blood relationship with me. And as an act of silencing me outside Afghanistan, they confiscated my house. They thought, you know, that way they will silence me. So they're using extraordinary pressure to silence whoever speaks up. So what do people have? What options people have except leaving Afghanistan? So closing the borders, you know, applying and exerting policies that bring more pressure, deporting people back is not the solution. It's like a vicious circle. You deport people, they will find other way to come back. So I think in order to really have Europe borders protected, they need to make sure to support the people of Afghanistan to help us. And I'm not saying NATO to fight on our behalf once again. Support means at least do not support the Taliban.
1: Fawzia, thank you for this.
2: Thank you.
0: Fawzia Koofi is a former Afghan MP and a women's rights activist. She's in London.

0: Calgary's mayor is calling BS. That is the actual word that Jeremy Farkas used, except he used all eight letters instead of just the two, in a social media video addressing a controversy that has spread far beyond the city limits. It has to do with the city's decision to reduce noise levels and impose a cutoff time for the weeknight Cowboys Music Festival concerts planned for the upcoming Calgary Stampede. Alberta Premier Danielle Smith posted that the fun police have struck again, and federal conservative leader Pierre Poilievre said that, quote, City Hall gatekeepers are making a big mistake, killing jobs and smothering country music culture, unquote. Today, the mayor doubled down, though, helping to defeat a compromise motion that would have eased some of the new rules. We reached Jeremy Farkas in Calgary.
1: Mayor, was posting that video cathartic at all, or are you still angry? Do you still feel like all of this is BS?
2: It honestly is frustrating that this is such a huge distraction. We had a coordinated smear campaign from out-of-town politicians, provincially, federally, coming in, lecturing us here in Calgary. Look, noise bylaws are squarely a municipal jurisdiction. And when you see the criticism that comes in from other orders of government towards city halls from coast to coast to coast, telling us to stay in our lane, when you see them coming in, lecturing us, Ottawa politicians coming on social media, critiquing us here in Calgary. You know, it is frustrating as the mayor of a big city, but what I can say is that our council landed on a really pragmatic solution. We're still going to be open for business. We're still putting on the safest and greatest outdoor show on earth, and we're doing so in a way that actually respects our neighbors.
1: Let's break it down for our listeners who don't live there. What do these rules stipulate?
2: Yeah, so our rules are the most permissive of any jurisdiction in North America. So we still go later than the major festivals like Lollapalooza, Coachella, and others. On weeknights, the music ends at 12 o'clock midnight, and with cool-down music to go to about 1 a.m. And then on weekends, the music goes until 2 a.m. So, you know, this allows for the vibrancy of the downtown. It allows for these big festival tents to operate. And I just want to be very crystal clear in that we had some politicians who were just assuming that Calgarians were stupid and couldn't tell the difference between the Calgary Stampede and these big, obnoxious, big tents. So we're not talking about the Stampede at all. The Stampede still has its exemption. And, you know, the Stampede's been an amazing partner for about a century or more, working responsibly with the community. What we're talking about is one or two single bad actors who have treated their neighbors like garbage, blasting music at 3 a.m. in the middle of the week. And I ultimately don't answer to the big donors. I don't answer to the politicians trying to protect their friends.

0: here in Calgary, our city hall answers to the people. So we landed on a good set of regulations here, and we're really looking forward to welcoming the world as part of the Stampede next month.
1: And it was residents who were calling the city and saying, please make changes this year. That's why these changes, these noise level changes are coming to the music festival.
0: Yeah, so a little bit of the history. Back in 2018 or 19, we brought in a special pilot to allow for an extra exemption to go much later into the night, much louder. And for a couple years, we attempted to have that exemption, but it was always conditional on good behavior. You had to earn that through goodwill with the community, working with the city on public safety, social disorder, the logistics, and so on. So this exemption was never a guarantee. It was always contingent on good behavior. And what we found is that the poor behavior of one or two operators really ruined it for the bunch. We have about six or seven big tents that operate in Calgary's downtown, and all but one were willing to work with us. All but one worked with us on social disorder issues, on logistics, and we're happy with the new regulations. It was just one single tent, and their operator decided to call in a coordinated smear campaign, called in favors with provincial and federal politicians, swooped in, criticized our local city hall. And again, they tried to assume that the public were stupid and couldn't tell the difference between the Calgary Stampede and this one single tent. But here in Calgary, we know the difference between that Cowboys tent and the Stampede. These are two separate things. But on a go forward, I'm wanting to work and see compromise with any and all of these operators. I think that we can balance the downtown vibrancy in a way that respects that these are residential neighborhoods that they're operating in. And again, I just need to underscore that in Calgary, we still allow for the most longest, loudest concerts of anywhere in North America. So even these revised rules, not giving as much of an exemption, are still more permissive than anywhere else in North America, if not the world.
1: What does it say to you that the premier weighed in? Conservative leader Pierre Poilievre weighed in, said you are smothering country music culture. What does that say to you about this moment?
0: We're not smothering country culture or anything, like blasting techno music at 3 a.m. on a weeknight. That's not Calgary Stampede. Look, I'm the first mayor of Calgary in the last 100 years who actually came from being a rancher to sit in the mayor's chair. My last job was running a ranch out near Cochrane. So I know Stampede culture. I know cowboy culture. I know how to ride a horse. Don't lecture me on these techno concerts blasting at 3 a.m. That is not the Stampede. But what I think is, I think what it says is that they're well-intentioned, and they had assumed that we were going after Stampede, which we weren't. And ultimately, they were well-intentioned, but just very ill-informed. So I think once we were able to educate folks that this was just one single bad actor who was treating neighbors like garbage, I think that we've made a lot of inroads. So again, this is just one single bad actor operating a massive tent in a residential neighborhood. It's not the Stampede. It's not all of the other great stuff that's associated with that. And if anything, this is actually protecting Stampede. So having the goodwill of Calgarians to host this party, one of the biggest in the world, is so essential. When we talk about one bad actor ruining the brand of the Stampede for everyone else by blasting techno at 3 a.m. on a Tuesday night, that ruins it for everybody. So again, you're still going to get all the techno you want until about 1 a.m., but we're going to be reasonable in terms of how we respect our neighbors.
1: Mayor, I appreciate this. Thank you.
0: Yeah, thanks for the opportunity.
2: We reached Mayor Jeremy Farkas in Calgary.

0: Parrots are vibrant, smart, sometimes mocking. They're intelligent companion birds with bright feathers and a knack for imitation. And of all the types of parrots, parakeets in particular make fantastic pets for people who hate silence. But even those people might prefer not to have 50 parakeets flying around their house at the same time, screaming and chattering and defecating profusely. But that is the situation one parakeet owner in Alaska was in after he let his birds mate like bunnies and ended up with 48 little chatterboxes he was suddenly very eager to rehome. Enter Alaska Bird Club volunteer Karen Rappi, who opened her home as a foster to all of the extra birds. She also reviews potential adoptive parakeet parents. Today, Ms. Rappi is caring for 17 parakeets in her home. We reached her in Anchorage, Alaska.
1: Karen, is that sound behind you something you love or loathe at this point?
2: You know, at this point for me, it's just background noise.
1: Yeah. They have their own room, yes?
2: Yes, they're in their own bird room. So,
1: and you love birds, obviously. You're a volunteer at the club there. But how, I mean, what's, is this the maximum you've ever had?
2: No. This guy turned in a total of 48, and several years ago, I did a rescue of a little over 50 of them.
1: And did you have all 50 in your home at that time?
2: Yeah, I had 40 of them. 10 of them I took to animal control.
1: How do you take care of so many?
2: Just takes time. I mean, I'm retired now, so. Feeding and watering in the morning takes about 45 minutes. All the birds are in big flight cages in the bird room. So,
1: and what kind of condition are they in?
2: If you ask them, they'd be in heaven. they're spoiled.
1: Yeah.
2: By keeping them fed and keeping the cages clean and giving them fresh vegetables a couple times a week and making sure they got plenty of toys to keep them occupied.
1: Are they messy?
2: Very messy when you have this number.
1: Does that come with an odor as well?
2: You know, it does. It seems to, I'm kind of a clean freak, so I clean often in there. Other people walk in and they'll say, well, they can kind of smell it, but if I haven't cleaned cages for a while, but I mean, at this point with this many, you got to clean every other day. So.
1: How long does that take?
2: If I deep clean cages in the room, it takes me about 4 hours.
1: 4 hours plus 45 minutes to feed them every morning?
2: Yes.
1: You sound tired or maybe resigned to your fate, but you did this on purpose.
2: Well, you know, I mean, they needed... Yeah. They needed to be rescued, so I guess we do what we can do to find them new homes.
1: And tell our listeners how it came to be that this person ended up with so many.
2: Well, he just let them breed. He thought that's what the birds would want because that's the natural thing for them to do, so...
1: I mean, yeah, maybe he's not wrong, but that doesn't mean he's right, I guess, is your thinking.
2: Correct. You know, to me, they're just, it's like the cats and dogs. I mean, there's so many that need homes. We don't need to be breeding more of them. Just felt like they're very healthy birds.
1: Okay. Well,
2: he took very good care of them, but, you know, he just, different mindset. He just let them breed, so.
1: I feel like you're rolling your eyes every time. I can hear it. What is it that you love about these birds in particular?
2: I've just always enjoyed parakeets. You know, the Alaska Bird Club, I mean, we rescue all birds. I do not foster those larger birds. We have other fosters for them. I just do the parakeets.
1: Yeah. What are their personalities like, do you think? How would you describe it to people? I used to have, I think we had a couple of budgies and a cockatiel for a minute till they flew away. My dad said they flew away. I think he left the cage open, but that's a story for another day.
2: People that are having them for the first time, I don't think they realize that each bird has its own personality. I mean, some are nice, some are crotchety. And
1: like people.
2: Some get along with, yeah. That's what I tell people when they call and say, hey, my birds aren't getting along. And I'm like, well, they're just like people. You like some, you don't like others.
1: And well, the budgies that you had, I mean, how are your parakeets adjusting to this influx of neighbors, temporary as they may be, or roommates?
2: They're fine. They're not in the same cages with the rescues. I just really have only one old bird left, but then I'm keeping a couple of them because they're English budgies, which we've never seen up here before.
1: Is it going to be hard to let them go?
2: No, you know, I've been doing the foster now for several years, and the whole goal is to, you know, find them good homes. So I try not to get attached to the rescues.
1: Yeah. And what's a suitable home for them if people are listening and want to adopt them?
2: Well, just somebody who'll take the responsibility of making sure they get fresh food and water every morning and keep their cage clean and, you know, interact with them because they are social birds.
1: Yeah, clearly.
2: There's so many of them in there. They just talk to each other all day long.
1: Yeah, I bet they're having a blast. I wonder if they'll feel strange, the ones that you're going to keep when the others leave.
2: I know.
1: Yeah.
2: I think my old bird is so used to birds coming and going. No big deal to her.
1: And what do they listen to on the radio? We love radio around here.
2: To country.
1: Oh, yeah? Okay. Well, Karen, it's been a pleasure speaking with you. Thank you for letting us into your bird room.
2: No problem.
1: Take care.
2: All right, thanks. Bye-bye.
0: Karen Rappe is a volunteer with the Alaska Bird Club who operates a parakeet foster home. We reached her in Anchorage, Alaska.

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0: Europe isn't just hot right now, it's too hot. Several countries have been experiencing record-breaking heat this week, and temperatures continue to soar. Today, France recorded its hottest day ever, as temperatures climbed higher than 44 degrees Celsius. At least 40 drowning deaths have been recorded there in the past week, the vast majority of them young people trying to beat the heat. The Met Office in the UK says temperatures there could reach a maximum of 39 degrees Celsius later this week. That's where United Nations Secretary General Antonio Guterres was today, giving a special address at London Climate Action Week, and the extreme heat was at the top of his agenda.
1: Dear friends, crisis brings clarity. And here in London, the city of Dickens, it is clear that our world is facing a tale of two crises. A climate crisis pushing us deeper toward higher temperature and closer to catastrophic tipping points, and an energy crisis exposing the folly of a world hooked on hydrocarbons. On the surface, these crises may seem separate, but they share the same destructive origin, fossil fuels. And they demand the same answer, a fast, fair transition to clean energy, and a surge in adaptation, resilience, and climate justice for those already facing climate harm. Dear friends, crisis number one, climate chaos, is accelerating before our eyes. We have just lived through the 11 hottest years ever recorded. And today, this city and far beyond are experiencing the hottest day of the year with higher temperatures to come. London isn't just calling. It's cooking. Around the world, climate disasters are becoming more frequent, more destructive, and more costly. And the World Meteorological Organization has warned we ain't seen nothing yet. El Niño is not just knocking on the door, it risks blowing the house down. Turning up the heat, disrupting food and water systems, and hitting the vulnerable the hardest. 10 years ago, world leaders agreed in Paris to limit global temperature rise to 1.5 degrees Celsius. Now, scientists say average annual temperatures will exceed that threshold in the coming years. And the task before us is to strictly limit the overshoot, shorten its duration, and bring temperatures down below 1.5 degrees Celsius as fast as possible.
0: United Nations Secretary General Antonio Guterres speaking at London Climate Action Week earlier today.

0: The village of Lytton, B.C. has still not fully recovered from the wildfire that tore through it 5 years ago. Maybe it never will. So when flames started encroaching again over the weekend, forcing dozens of people out of their homes, it felt like a horrible case of deja vu. Some evacuees have returned to the area now that evacuation orders have been downgraded. 76-year-old Hugh Poole was forced out of his home and only just returned to see the damage.
1: I just finished my senior nap. 2 hours from 2 o'clock in the afternoon till 4. I was really feeling good, and I looked out my bedroom window because I was just lying there thinking, what a great, beautiful day. You know, and it was gorgeous. And then all of a sudden, through the window, I thought, there must be some awfully fast-moving clouds. So I went to the other side of the house, and I went, I saw a fireball. Which is smoke and flames embedded in the smoke. And I went, oh my God, when did this happen? And it was, you know, on the west side of my house. My driveway is 1 kilometer long to get down to the highway. And so I'm driving through flames on the way down.
2: Oh, geez.
1: So it's already come up. It's come up because I'm high up. It's already come up to a certain level. So yesterday I went in with emergency services or forestry or TNRD.
2: Yeah.
1: And they cubbed me in there in the pickup, and it was like driving into somebody else's place that had a fire. It was all gone. 30 years gone.
2: Oh, I'm so sorry to hear this, Hugh.
1: And you have no idea. I had 30 years of paintings in there. I had 30 years of my whole life. Gone. And I still, you can ask me how you don't know how it is. You just don't know. And I don't know yet.
2: Do you have a place to stay right now?
1: Yeah, I'm good. Yeah.
2: So I guess the question for you, Hugh, is what do you say to other folks that are, you know, concerned that they may face a fire coming up their driveway, but they're not really sure what to do about it?
1: One of the things that I learned to do, to maybe even pinch yourself a bit and say, I'm here, you know. And but the thing was, I went and talked to the fire guys getting water in town, and they said, how's it going and whatever, you know. And I told them I'd just evacuated, and I said, but I have no money and no ID. And he said, good. And I went, what? What does that mean? He said, that means that you took care of yourself. Number one important thing to take care of is getting yourself out of there, and you're standing here now.
0: Hugh Poole lost his home last week in the Saw Creek fire near Lytton, B.C. He was talking to Doug Herbert on Daybreak Kamloops.

0: When it comes to the U.S.-Iran peace talks, straight talk is rare. Today on social media, U.S. President Donald Trump boasted that negotiations were going well, saying Iran has, quote, fully and completely agreed to highest-level nuclear inspections long into the future, infinity, unquote. Except it appears that Iran has not agreed to those inspections, infinite or otherwise. A spokesperson with the foreign ministry has rejected reports that Iran agreed to let experts from the International Atomic Energy Agency inspect bombed nuclear sites. When reporters asked him about that, Mr. Trump doubled down, saying the Iranians were wrong and insisting there would be, quote, 100% inspections. Rob Malley was the U.S. Special Envoy for Iran under the Biden administration. We reached him in Paris.
1: Rob, how do you explain all of the mixed messages coming out of these talks?
2: Well, I'd say very often in negotiations when you're at this stage, particularly when the agreement was so vague, you're going to have both sides trying to spin it in their direction. I think you have another factor here, which is President Trump himself, who has a habit of saying things that are disconnected from reality and changing the reality or his reality on an hourly basis. So hard to know exactly what's happening. It sounds like what occurred in Switzerland was semi-productive, at least that's what both sides said. Once they left to their own devices, they're back home. You know, one side reacts to the other. And again, you have a president who seems to overstate virtually everything he does and to ignore everything that goes the other way.
1: Can that sabotage or undo anything that has been done already or derail what could come?
2: I mean, short answer is yes. I mean, it does seem like both sides right now have an interest in seeing this move forward. You know, the U.S. has an interest in having the war terminated and the Strait of Hormuz open and seeing if progress could be made on the nuclear file. And Iran has an interest in getting sanctions relief because they're facing a catastrophic economic situation. So I think to that extent, the both sides would like this to continue despite the hiccups and sometimes worse than hiccups. But, you know, we've already seen in the first few days what happened in Lebanon where the ceasefire was not respected. That could have derailed the talks. You then have the president who, in violation of the first clause of the first paragraph of the deal, threatens to resume a war with Iran. And now you have disagreements about who agreed to what when. You know, both sides have their internal politics. So again, they may not want certain things to be made public that they might agree to in private. At some point, the public disagreements could get in the way. Again, particularly when you have an American president who could wake up one morning and change his view entirely from what he was thinking the night before.
1: The U.S. Vice President J.D. Vance called these potential inspections, U.N. inspections of nuclear sites in Iran, a first step in permanently ending a nuclear weapons program in Iran. He also responded to what Iran's president was saying today, that Iran's missile program would, quote, never be part of any future agreement. The U.S. Vice President agreed and said it's impossible to tell a country it cannot defend itself. What do you make of what Vance is saying?
2: I mean, J.D. Vance has been kind of a voice of realism, which has gotten him into hot water back at home, not just over that, but his description of the U.S. relationship with Israel and a whole host of other issues. It's an interesting political calculation on his part, but I think he is invested in the success of this deal, and he wants to set realistic expectations. And I think what he said was a truism, which is Iran is not going to give up its missile program, particularly when it was just attacked and when one of its sole means that it believes it has to either defend itself or deter others is its missile program. So I think J.D. Vance has tried to immunize himself from some of what his president has said, our president has said, his boss has said. Mm-hmm. And I'm sure that what he's telling the Iranians is, listen, we both know the president, but you have to be careful about what you say because he's going to react. He's going to react if there's anything that the Iranians say that he feels compelled to respond to.
1: In terms of both sides needing a deal, and when you look at the MOU at this stage, what does that reveal about how Iran is using the leverage that it has?
2: So it reveals the following very simple statement, which is wars have consequences, and wars that end in failure have costlier ones. And in this case, I think it's beyond dispute that one side really wanted the war to end and the other side was prepared to go on. I think the MOU is simply a reflection of that fact. So the problem is not the MOU, the problem is the war that preceded it and that made it necessary for the U.S. to agree to terms that were worse for the U.S. than they would have been before and without the war. So I think there's no doubt about that. Now, I think we have to be also realistic here. It's not as if Iran is doing wonderfully as a result of where they stand today. The economic catastrophe that I mentioned earlier is one that they're going to have to contend with. It's going to be extraordinarily challenging. But just in terms of the war itself, they come out the strategic victors. The U.S. comes out as the vanquished party.
1: You co-wrote an op-ed for the New York Times today, and in it you write that the war could be a, quote, accidental gift, a lasting aversion to military conflict with Iran, and a chance to replace decades of failed policy with serious diplomacy, unquote. And you suggested there needs to be a shift in this, quote, tendency to view Iran as the root cause of all that bedevils the Middle East. What makes you hopeful that there will be a shift, that lessons might be learned?
2: I mean, it's always hard to be hopeful in these times. But the fact that President Trump, this president, who ripped up the nuclear deal in 2018, the President Obama's nuclear deal, who imposed maximum pressure against Iran, who then went to war against Iran and boasted that he could destroy them in no time, that this is the president who had to surrender to the reality that the only way you can deal with Iran is not through sanctions or strangulating their economy, because that was tried. It's not through going to war, because that was tried as well. The only way is through the give and take of diplomacy. And if President Trump is the one

0: vexing problem of Iran that has lasted for almost 50 years is through diplomatic engagement and also putting the Iranian challenge and the threat that it represents in perspective. There's been a tendency among American politicians from both parties to hype the threat for all kinds of reasons and to turn it into an existential peril for the United States, which it is not. So I think we need to take a deeper breath, put that problem in perspective, and understand that the way to deal with it is going to be diplomatically. The other ways have been tried. They've been tried by a president who became the champion of those who wanted to go to war with Iran. The champion failed. There's no champion left behind him.
1: Rob, great to speak with you. Thank you for coming back on the show.
0: Thanks for having me.
2: Rob Malley was the U.S. Special Envoy for Iran from 2021 to 2023. He's also the Middle East Program Director for the International Crisis Group. He's in Paris.

0: When British Columbia Premier David Eby attended a vigil for the victims of the school shooting in Tumbler Ridge in February, he spoke of the courage of Mark Dealey, who's been a science teacher at the school for over 20 years.
1: Mr. Dealey heard shots, and he recognized them right away. Now, Mr. Dealey knew what to do. He had prepared a chair already to block the door, but there was a problem. Mr. Dealey's son, Finn, had left to go to the washroom just before he heard the shots. And in that moment, he had to make a decision. And he made the decision to lock and block the door with his son outside the classroom to keep the children safe in his science class, the children that he had promised parents he would do everything to protect. Finn was in the washroom, and he has his own horrible story to tell. That's the kind of guy Mr. Dealey is, and that's the kind of decisions that were made on that day.
0: Now, Mr. Dealey's alma mater, the University of Victoria, has announced the Mark Dealey Entrance Scholarship, an annual award for a Tumbler Ridge student entering UVic's science faculty. Mr. Dealey shared his reaction to that news with the CBC.
2: I feel really honored and special. But on the other hand, it's kind of like, well, why me? So I'm honored. I'm excited, especially where the money will go directly to my students from Tumbler Ridge. But on the other hand, I think, you know, I'm a science teacher, and there are other good science teachers, great science teachers out there as well. So, you know, a little embarrassing, but also really, really honored, really feel really, really special. Lots of gratitude. You know, we have some really brilliant kids up here, and they are going to change the world. I guarantee you, you're going to see the names of my students change the world. And to give them a chance to do it and then have my name attached to it, it's just amazing. It's wonderful. I don't want to cuss, but my gosh, what a fantastic thing to have your name attached to, a chance for someone else to go out and change the world. It's amazing. So any teacher would be lucky to work in this school, to work with these kids, to work in this town. It's just an amazing feeling to it's so cliche, but you know, that light bulb moment. When a kid feels so constrained, they feel like they can't do something, and they get something that they couldn't get before, they didn't think they could get, and suddenly the whole world opens up, and you can see it in their eyes. That makes you want to come back the next day and work harder and do more for the next kid. And, man, to have that once a week is one thing, but to have it almost every day is something else. It's just simply amazing. And since this is CBC, I want to say this. I am so grateful to our country. I was raised in the military. And so I don't consider myself someone from the Maritimes or someone from BC or all the different places I lived. I'm a Canadian. And I got to tell you, after what happened at our school and after what has gone on, I have never been prouder to be a Canadian than I am now. People from all over the world and all over Canada have come together to try to support my kids in my town. And I say my kids, my town. I know they belong to other people too, but to feel like somebody can catch you on the worst day of your life, that's the best thing. That's the best thing that Canada could have gave us, and they did. They stood up, and they came together, and they caught us. So I want to thank Canada for that, in all sincerity.
0: Tumbler Ridge Secondary School science teacher Mark Dealey talking to Tom Summer of CBC News, Fort St. John.

0: wheeler carrying a number of beehives turned over near the intersection of, and I am not making this up, Colony Lane and Colony Drive. Local emergency services had completed most of the cleanup by later that day, which seems pretty fast. But after all, it was only about 2 million bees. In 2007, a flatbed overturned on a Montana road carrying more than 13 million bees. At the time, State Trooper Del Ammon told our former host Carol Off about his improvised beekeeping suit.
1: As soon as I arrived, I grabbed my winter coat out of the trunk of the car, put it on. I had a hood that is attached to that. I pulled that up over my head. I had a stocking, winter stocking cap, or watch cap, we call it. I believe I was told you call it a toque.
2: Mm-hmm.
1: Is that right? Yeah, I put that on. And I had sunglasses on because it was a bright day. So pretty much the only part of my face that was visible were my cheeks and chin.
2: So did you get stung?
1: I did get stung twice. A couple of them got up underneath my hood, and I could hear him buzzing around my ears, and tried to get him out, and that was probably my mistake. If I'd have left him alone, he probably would have found his way out on his own. I do know that some other local news folks that showed up on scene, one of those fellas, he was doing quite a dance across the highway trying to get rid of the bees that were around him, and I know he got stung 4 or 5 times.
2: Now, you mentioned you had some experts there that you'd called. Were there some knowledgeable bee people on scene?
1: There were knowledgeable bee people that did show up, and thank goodness for that.
2: What did they do?
1: Well, first of all, I started getting cars, multiple cars showing up at the scene, and I didn't know who they were until they got out and started putting their bee suits on. There were some hobbyists here in the area. I don't know whether they have a phone tree for notification of an emergency or what.
2: The bee line.
1: Yeah, the bee line went into effect, and they all showed up. And then the bee expert himself from a local apiary.
2: The king bee.
1: Yes, indeed, the king bee.
2: So what did they have to do to get the bees rounded up?
1: A lot of the folks in the bee suits went down and dug some holes underneath the trailer and put some airbags underneath, and the wrecker service used those airbags together with some cable poles and were able to upright the truck, keeping most of the load intact.
0: 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That is it for As It Happens for this Tuesday, June 23rd.
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9: From CBC News, The World This Hour, I'm Stephanie Skanderas. Police in Lethbridge, Alberta, are now helping the investigation of yesterday's shooting in Montreal that left 3 people dead. A police officer and civilian were killed, as well as the suspect. Jonathan Montpetit has more in what we know about the investigation so far.
10: The Montreal coroner identified the suspect in Monday's shooting as 25-year-old Seth Scott Hatfield from Lethbridge, Alberta. Police in the southern Alberta city are currently searching a home linked to the shooting. They cleared the area beforehand because they say there is a possible presence of weapons. Hatfield was a student at the University of Lethbridge, where he studied philosophy and made the dean's list. He is suspected of having traveled to Montreal and firing a gun from a hotel room, then exiting the building and shooting 2 police officers, one of them fatally. CBC's visual investigations team has confirmed that Hatfield authored a manifesto in which he expressed anti-government beliefs and ideas associated with the involuntary celibate or incel movement, which is known for its often violent expressions of misogyny. Jonathan